0: Trump, they agreed to meet this week on the sidelines of the UN General Assembly meeting in New York City. Germany's chancellor says he will stay in office despite his party's poor showing in Sunday's state elections. Preliminary results have his Christian Democrats limping to their worst finish in decades. In one state, the CDU lost to a far-left party, while in another, they lost to far-right politicians. Peter Oliver has details.
1: Here in Berlin, the left party is projected to finish first with 24.5%. That's roughly double its vote in the last election. The CDU falls from first place to second on 20%, down more than 8 percentage points from 2023. The AfD's on 16, the Greens 15, and the SPD just 12%. That means the CDU-SPD coalition, which has governed Berlin, can no longer simply continue with those two parties. But the figures from Mecklenburg-Vorpommern are even more dramatic. The AfD is projected first on 37%, more than doubling its support from the last state election, and narrowly ahead of the governing SPD on 35.5%. The CDU, meanwhile, is projected at just 5% currently. That's less than half its previous vote, and just at the threshold needed to remain in parliament. Staring down the barrel of potential significant losses here in Berlin and, well, a historic loss in Mecklenburg-Vorpommern, there is another problem for Chancellor Friedrich Merz. The grumblings are starting that perhaps he might not be the man to right the currently listing ship that is Europe's economic powerhouse. Peter Oliver, CGTN, Berlin.
0: Heavy fighting is reported in Yemen's southwest a day after the Houthis launched missiles and drones at Saudi Arabia's capital, Riyadh. Yemen's government condemned the attacks, calling them a, quote, blatant violation of Saudi sovereignty. CGTN's Ihab El-Fandi reports from Sana'a.
2: The government described the attacks as a blatant violation of Saudi sovereignty, and it said it fully supports Saudi Arabia and the measures it takes to protect its territory and civilians. This is also consistent with the government's position in recent days, actually, as it has repeatedly called for an end to attacks launched from Yemeni territory against neighboring countries. In fact, so far, the Yemeni government's response has been that it vows to retaliate against Ansarullah and continue the escalation, as it says, until it liberates the northern areas from the group. It also says it stands with Saudi Arabia in any military response against the group. From Sana'a's side, however, authorities say they are not targeting civilians or civilian infrastructure. They say their targets are specific military sites and oil facilities, and that these attacks are intended to put only pressure on Saudi Arabia to stop the war, and with Sana'a describes as the blockade on the Yemeni people. The government forces retook control of Shuhada Mountain overlooking the Al-Wazi'iya area west of Taiz, actually, according to the internationally recognized Yemeni government. Controlling this mountain is important. Why it's important? Because it gives its forces a strategic position overlooking areas to the west and positions near Al-Wazi'iya. The government also says its forces have made progress actually toward the Al-Qatha front following heavy fighting with Sana'a forces, Ansarullah group. This has coincided with reports of intensive air strikes targeting Sana'a forces in Al-Qatha and Taiz. So this development moves very quickly, as we are just witnessing a lot of the Saudi air strikes. And at the same time, while the Sana'a forces are making advances in those areas.
0: Ihab El-Fandi reporting there. On the other side of the Arabian Peninsula, Tehran warns that any new action against it will trigger, and I quote, continuous, effective, and painful attacks on U.S. bases and interests. Meanwhile, children across Iran are preparing for a new school year, but it's stirring up painful memories in Minab. Separ Sarimi reports.
3: This is my second time reporting from Minab city in south of Iran. Last time we came here and talked to the families of those children who were killed in this strike. But this time we will talk to one of the children who survived the strike and his mother.

0: who is also a teacher at Shajara Tayyeba School in Minab.
1: We return to school with Yasin, standing at the side of the attack. He recalled what he saw on the day the missile hit.
2: When the sound of the explosion came, we came out of that section and through that door. As we went out, we saw everyone was covered in blood. One held his eye in his hand. Another's neck was broken and blood was coming out. I saw one person who was hit by shrapnel here. Everyone was crying and running.
1: Yasin survived the attack, but some of his closest friends did not.
2: Amir Muhammad Bagheri was my close friend. He became a martyr. That day, he was standing right here, and I said to him, "Come on, let's go take my food container." He said, "Yeah," so we went, but he went out through the hall. I went to pick up my food and came back. When I woke up in the morning, I read the news and saw that he had been martyred.
1: Months later, his mother says the attack has left Yasin under intense psychological pressure and without the excitement he once had for school.
3: He has absolutely no enthusiasm or passion for the new school year. He doesn't say at all, "Buy me shoes, buy me a bag for school." I tell him, "Come, study." And he says, "Forget it, I know it. My teacher taught me." His teacher, of course, was martyred. He has become terribly nervous and aggressive. Whatever he has in his hand, he smashes it against his head. The children who survived the attack are very psychologically devastated. Not just Yasin, all of them.
1: For the new school year, many survivors, including Yasin, have been transferred to a temporary building to continue their education.
2: We miss our friends. New friends will come to our school. We all study together. We learn knowledge. We continue on the path of our friends. I am not the only survivor. There are many others. Our friends are studying in heaven while we are studying here on earth.
1: Minab city officials are building a new school near the old one. Perhaps it will be bigger and better than the one that once stood here. But the pain of what happened here will never leave those who survived the deadly airstrike. Sepe Sodami, CGTN, Bandar Abbas.
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4: Welcome back. ASEAN economic ministers are meeting in Manila as the region navigates growing geopolitical and trade uncertainty. The Philippines is the current ASEAN chair, and it's pursuing deeper regional integration to sustain investment, strengthen supply chains, and build greater resilience against external shocks. Gretchen Malalad reports from Manila.
6: ASEAN is navigating an increasing uncertain global economic landscape. Disruptions to trade, fragile supply chains, volatile energy markets, and heightened geopolitical tensions are prompting businesses across Southeast Asia to reconsider where they invest, source, and produce. Yet ASEAN economic ministers say the region is entering this period of uncertainty with solid foundations and considerable strength of its own.
7: ASEAN remains one of the few regions that stands as one of the brightest economic powerhouses on earth. Combining young, tech-savvy demographics, market openness, and unmatched growth potential,

0: Merchandise trade reached $4.4 trillion, an increase of nearly 14% from 2024. Foreign direct investment also rose more than 10%, reaching almost $246 billion. The challenge now is to translate that growth into greater opportunities for businesses across the region. China is an important part of that equation. Chinese companies have expanded their investments across ASEAN, spanning sectors such as manufacturing, renewable energy, mining, and mineral processing. The ASEAN-China Free Trade Agreement 3.0 is designed to modernize the region's trade framework with China as economic ties continue to evolve. The agreement also complements the broader Regional Comprehensive Economic Partnership, or RCEP, which brings together ASEAN with China, Japan, the Republic of Korea, Australia, and New Zealand. Ministers are also working to deepen trade within ASEAN, including by upgrading the ASEAN Trade in Goods Agreement, or ATIGA, which has been in place for 16 years. The Philippines say the global trading environment has changed significantly since ATIGA took effect, and that ASEAN trade rules need to evolve with it. The region is also looking to its digital economy as a new engine of growth. The sector surpassed $300 billion in gross merchandise value last year, with 3 in 5 people across Southeast Asia now shopping online.
1: The focus now shifts to implementation, with ASEAN seeking to turn those trade and investment commitments into tangible opportunities for business across the region. As uncertainty continues to cloud the global trading environment, the challenge is to make deeper regional integration deliver where it matters most, attracting investment, strengthening supply chains, and sustaining growth. Gretchen Malala, CGTN, Manila.
2: And here in the U.S., a federal immigration officer shot and wounded a man in Austin, Texas. Local police say they were not involved in the incident. Austin's mayor blamed ICE agents for creating chaos.
3: I'm extremely unhappy. A person being shot on the streets of Austin by someone purporting to be law enforcement, particularly when it's ICE, is something that causes me to be unhappy and angry about it. And while I'm unhappy and I'm angry about it, I'm not surprised at all. It's happened in other cities with the nature of ICE and the way ICE is doing its business these days and the chaos that we see it performing and fomenting. There's no reason for us to be surprised by it.
2: The mayor says state and local law enforcement will assist in investigating the incidents. Weather forecasts warn that this year's El Niño could be one of the strongest on record, causing extreme weather around the world. Heavy rains are expected in Argentina's main farming region, where delayed works could leave local farmers exposed. Joel Richards reports.
4: In Argentina's Buenos Aires province, Ignacio Iturriaga comes to check on the government infrastructure project to widen the Salado River, which is meant to prevent flooding in the region. Iturriaga has 600 hectares of land here.
5: Last year, we had a very big flood. Just in 3 days, there was a huge amount of water coming down the river that flooded all the farm. Nearly 90% of the farm was underwater, with a height of a meter and a half.
4: Floodwaters that devastated his farm and the region.
5: There are some calculations that nearly 5 million hectares were underwater and $2.4 billion were lost.
4: That was during a year without El Niño climate cycle. Iturriaga's farm sits near this bottleneck, where the river narrows rapidly under the bridge. The work here was halted by the government last year and remains uncompleted.
6: Even with average levels of rainfall, this area regularly suffers flooding. So the question is, what could happen if the El Niño phenomenon brings even higher levels of rainfall?
4: The World Meteorological Organization forecasts one of the strongest El Niño effects on record, with warming Pacific Ocean waters disrupting global weather patterns. The Buenos Aires province is roughly the size of Italy, accounts for around a third of Argentina's GDP, and is the country's farming heartland. By April, some areas here had already received half of their annual rainfall.
7: Nos estamos preparando para el niño, nos estamos preparando para el super niño.
8: We're preparing for

0: El Niño, but really we're preparing for climate change or extreme weather events that are already occurring in Argentina and the region, and that will most likely become more and more frequent.
1: Provincial authorities have launched a mitigation plan, but without support from the national government. They say Argentine President Milei's austerity drive has brought cuts across the economy, in particular in the infrastructure sector.
2: Ese recorte del 85% del presupuesto establecido.
0: An 85% cut to the budget means public works at a standstill. National infrastructure investment reduced to a level that's minimal, almost insignificant.
2: Mínima, casi insignificante.
1: The government's position is that these projects should be funded privately or by the provinces themselves. For Iturriaga, delays are nothing new.
3: This public work started 20 years ago. So I was young when I saw the news about this public work, and now I'm getting on. And well, it has been done, but it's very, very slow.
1: Weather forecasts suggest the greatest risk is in the coming months, with the current El Niño expected to last through February 2027. Joel Richards, CGTN, in the Buenos Aires province.
4: Uganda is also on high alert for an intense El Niño rainy season that's expected to last through December. The country is currently in a prolonged dry spell that has led to crop failures, dried up water sources, and delayed planting. Isabel Nakiria reports.
5: The long dry spell has left many farmers with little to harvest. Northern and eastern Uganda are among the worst affected, with food stocks running low and government relief supplies exhausted in some areas. The rains came late during the last planting season. Benon Kisomiso says changing rainfall patterns have made it harder to plan when to prepare his land.
6: The soil creates hardy pan, and digging on it becomes so hard and expensive. It almost triples the costs.
5: Crops such as beans normally mature quickly, but many farmers have only just started planting. That delay could mean a smaller harvest if the rains do not last long enough. In central Uganda, the dry weather is also affecting crops grown near water sources. This farmer is pumping water from a nearby swamp to keep his coffee trees alive. But even with this effort, months of dry weather are taking a heavy toll on the plantation, raising fears over smaller harvest and lower quality beans. Remigius Mbonye had expected a bumper harvest from his first commercial coffee crop. Instead, he's using irrigation to save as much of it as he can.
7: Irrigation is not like how God blesses us with rain. Because remember, if there's sunshine for over a week or a month, even when you irrigate, the land is still hot enough. So the water that you irrigate finally evaporates at some point. So it somehow kind of saves a few plants. For instance, if you have like 5 acres, probably you can save 3 of them.
5: The rains farmers have been waiting for could now bring another challenge. Uganda's disaster ministry is warning of heavier than normal rainfall, with a risk of flash floods and landslides. For farmers who have only just planted, that could mean losing crops at the start of a new season. This could put more pressure on food prices across Uganda and the wider region. Isabel Nakiria, CGTN Butambala, Uganda.
4: Coming up, a former food delivery worker from China breaks the record in an ultramarathon in Italy, becoming the race's first Asian winner. Stay with us.
8: ...360-degree profiles of industry movers and shakers, tech mavericks, and policymakers. 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

0: Welcome back. From food delivery driver to record-breaking ultra runner, China's Zhao Jiaju has won Italy's Tour de Jeanne. After 65 hours and 55 minutes on the trail, he becomes the first Chinese and first Asian champion, and did so in record time, Raul Patak reports.
1: Crossing the finish line after putting his body through over 60 hours of torture, Zhao Jiaju making history as the first Chinese and Asian runner to win the legendary Tour de Jeanne.
2: It was brutal. Every part of my body hurt. My muscles were aching and I went days without sleep, surviving on pure willpower.
1: The 31-year-old won in a record time of 65 hours, 55 minutes and 22 seconds, beating the previous men's record by 13 minutes. It's all the more remarkable when you consider that he didn't finish last year's race, dropping out after 203 kilometres, citing exhaustion. At the time, he promised he would be back, and this week saw him fulfil that promise. Taking place in Italy's Aosta Valley, the Tour de Jeanne's reputation as one of the most brutal races in sport is well deserved. Runners have to complete a 330-kilometre course, a course that sees them climb a total of 24,000 metres. That's the equivalent of running up and down Mount Chomolungma, also known as Mount Everest, from sea level nearly three times. In total, the route crosses a total of 25 mountain passes all over 2,000 metres. The non-stop race has to be completed within 150 hours, so sleeping cuts into that. Racers often only grab short naps, with many runners suffering from hallucinations through lack of sleep. Zhao said he has his training in food delivery in Hangzhou and Wuhan to thank for his win. Instead of using a bike, he would run on foot to deliver orders, a regimen he says prepared him for the ultramarathons he runs today. Tour de Jeanne translates as Tour of the Giants, and for its latest champion, it's an apt description, with Zhao standing head and shoulders above the competition. Rahul Pathak, CGTN.
0: Returning to our top story, the China-U.S. trade talks in New York City, the first round concluded Sunday. U.S. delegation leader Treasury Secretary Bessent said they were successful and that the focus was on trade and artificial intelligence. And with this,
3: what we discussed was setting up a mechanism, so it's going to be called the U.S.-China AI dialogue. We've agreed to meet again. We have the U.S. has proposed that we have a notification mechanism between the two countries, and we want a shared vision of common goals and common threats.
0: And that is the world today. Thank you for watching. I'm Diego Laje.

0: As the world's first tea cultural heritage, Jingmai Mountain's ancient tea forest holds a millennium of human nature dialogue. Some trace the tea tree's growth with steps, others carry the tea aroma to the clouds via live streams, while others weave ecological guardianship with traditional wisdom. Guided by a people-centered, action-first practice, this land responds to humanity's hope for a sustainable future. As global civilization enters a new era of change and convergence, every tea leaf tells a story. Civilization's guardianship lies not in its grand narratives, but in Petrola's calloused palms, live streams tea fragrance, and hearth-fired hereditary beliefs. Here, the mountains, tea, people and trees work in tandem, painting a vivid stroke for the community with a shared future. This is Jingmai's civilized reply to the world.
1: We have to say that the first thing is to go to the mountain. The first thing is to go to the mountain. The first thing is还有我们的这个火塘弹唱，那么这一次我主要把行程安排在我们整个芒景山这一块区域，然后大多数的活动都会集中在芒红这个点。我是爱平洋布朗族人，大学毕业以后回到了自己的家乡，然后去为家乡的游客们在做一个定制游，让客人更多的去了解到我们民族的文化。你们可能是冲着景或者人文的东西来到这个地方。景迈山它本身就是去靠茶叶去申报这个非遗，我们总共是从2010年开始申报世界遗产，2013年成功被纳入到遗产名录当中，直到这个2023年的9月17号成功申遗。
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1: Images may appear to be identical, but looks can be deceiving. The difference is not always obvious. It has to be discovered. There are always different sides to a story. We put the focus on the details. To see more, to understand better. CGTN. See the difference.
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0: Iran claims the US and its allies are preparing another major attack, promising to retaliate. German Chancellor Friedrich Merz vowed to push on with reforms after his CDU party suffers losses in two state elections that he calls a disaster. And 5 years since China proposed the Global Development Initiative, we see how it has enhanced growth and shared prosperity. Hello, welcome to The World Today on CGTN. Live from Beijing, I'm Pan Deng. We start in geopolitics. Iran has warned against a major new attack by the US and its allies, saying it has information an offensive is being prepared. Its military central command says any new attack on Iran would trigger sustained retaliation against the US and Washington's allies in the region. The US State Department has issued an alert for unforeseen escalation in the Middle East, calling for Americans to exercise vigilance and be aware of potential travel disruptions. Qatar's foreign ministry spokesperson says mediation efforts are underway to revive US-Iran talks. He says Qatar has heard from multiple US officials that Washington wants to reach an agreement and end the conflict. Yemen's Houthi group claims it has attacked sensitive sites in Saudi Arabia's capital. The Saudi-led coalition says it intercepted a ballistic missile launched by the Houthis and stopped other attacks across the country. Meanwhile, a former U.S. Pentagon official says U.S. military will not launch offensive strikes against the Houthis. Paula Hanek with CNN has more.
1: We heard from the Houthis that they carried out a number of missile and drone attacks against Saudi Arabia. They say a sensitive site in the capital. They also say an oil facility just along the Red Sea was targeted as well. They say that they believe that those strikes were successful. Now, we haven't had an official acknowledgement from the kingdom as to what has been hit. We do see video, though, of a thick black plume of smoke that was rising just near the capital's main airport. It's unclear if the two are connected at this point. But this is another escalation that we are seeing between Saudi Arabia and the Houthis as that Iran-backed, Iran-funded and equipped militia group is advancing in Yemen. They're managing to take more territory along the west coast, next to the key Bab al-Mandeb Strait, a critical waterway for commercial shipping and a waterway that Saudi Arabia was using to export its oil, given the fact there are so many issues further north in the Strait of Hormuz. Now, at the same time, we also heard a number of alerts from the U.S. State Department, U.S. embassies around the region, most of the Gulf nations, also Israel, Lebanon and Jordan, warned its citizens that that they needed to have caution if they live in the Middle East, saying the security environment remains complex with the potential for unforeseen escalation. Now, they do from time to time update these alerts, and we have heard a number of them over the past 6 months, certainly. But this was the first time that they had mentioned the Houthis within this alert as well. So it really shows that this second front in the war on Iran is really taking precedence at this point. This appears to be the most significant development over this weekend that we have seen in the ongoing hostilities.
0: German Chancellor Friedrich Merz's CDU party had suffered losses in two state elections over the weekend. He described the results as a disaster.
2: Zwei Wahlen erlebt mit sehr unterschiedlichen Ergebnissen.
3: We can't sugarcoat the result. It's a disaster. The CDU fought hard, but in the end, the CDU was ground down in the polarizing showdown between the SPD and the AfD. The reforms have to come. Of course, this puts all of us in a difficult situation, but we are taking on this responsibility. I am taking on this responsibility because I want to move our country forward.
0: The AfD was set to win more than 38% of the vote in the states of Mecklenburg-Vorpommern. Meanwhile, state election results in Berlin put the left party on track to take control of the city hall, ending the Christian Democrats' hold on the mayor's post. Left party candidate Elif Erab won support by highlighting soaring rents and promising to nationalize private housing stock, a policy with huge projected costs and divided

0: public opinion. The latest results show the Left Party has secured over 24% of the vote. ASEAN economic ministers are meeting in Manila as the region navigates growing geopolitical and trade uncertainty. The Philippines, as ASEAN chair this year, is pushing for deeper regional integration to sustain investment, strengthen supply chains and build greater resilience against external shocks. Gretchen Malalad has more.
1: ASEAN is navigating an increasing uncertain global economic landscape. Disruptions to trade, fragile supply chains, volatile energy markets, and heightened geopolitical tensions are prompting businesses across Southeast Asia to reconsider where they invest, source, and produce. Yet ASEAN economic ministers say the region is entering this period of uncertainty with solid foundations and considerable strength of its own.
2: ASEAN remains one of the few regions that stands as one of the brightest economic powerhouses on earth. Combining young, tech-savvy demographics, market openness, and unmatched growth potential.
1: Merchandise trade reached $4.4 trillion, an increase of nearly 14% from 2024. Foreign direct investment also rose more than 10%, reaching almost $246 billion. The challenge now is to translate that growth into greater opportunities for businesses across the region. China is an important part of that equation. Chinese companies have expanded their investments across ASEAN, spanning sectors such as manufacturing, renewable energy, mining, and mineral processing.
3: China is one of the major trading and investment partners of ASEAN as a whole. So therefore, for purposes of engaging with China, it is very important that we make sure that the implementation of the ASEAN-China Free Trade Agreement is, of course, optimally utilized by the parties.
1: The ASEAN-China Free Trade Agreement 3.0 is designed to modernize the region's trade framework with China as economic ties continue to evolve. The agreement also complements the broader Regional Comprehensive Economic Partnership, or RCEP, which brings together ASEAN with China, Japan, the Republic of Korea, Australia, and New Zealand. Ministers are also working to deepen trade within ASEAN, including by upgrading the ASEAN Trade in Goods Agreement, or ATIGA, which has been in place for 16 years. The Philippines say the global trading environment has changed significantly since ATIGA took effect, and that ASEAN trade rules need to evolve with it. The region is also looking to its digital economy as a new engine of growth. The sector surpassed $300 billion in gross merchandise value last year, with 3 in 5 people across Southeast Asia now shopping online.
4: The focus now shifts to implementation, with ASEAN seeking to turn those trade and investment commitments into tangible opportunities for business across the region. As uncertainty continues to cloud the global trading environment, the challenge is to make deeper regional integration deliver where it matters most, attracting investment, strengthening supply chains, and sustaining growth. Gretchen Malalad, CGTN, Manila.
0: Timor-Leste has made its debut as co-host of the China-ASEAN Expo in South China's Nanning City. The 11th member of the Association of Southeast Asian Nations says it's ready to make waves in a huge Chinese market.
5: I never had an idea that I brought 60 packages of 250 grams coffee would be sold out in one day. Now I'm thinking that China market is open for everybody, and it's very huge.
6: We are open business for the Chinese people to come to invest, and the opportunity for you or the priority sector that we are target for Chinese company is first is agriculture and fisheries, manufacturing, industry, and tourism. And we need this investment.
0: The expo is a platform for China's largest trading partner, ASEAN, to pursue more opportunities in trade. Some exhibitors say they're seeking more diversified forms of cooperation with China.
7: I hope to find investors to jointly develop agriculture and integrated tourism with Malaysia. We can bring different ideas and concepts to the table and boost the value of these projects.
8: Beyond traditional goods and services, our two countries have

0: deepened cooperation in the digital economy, green economy, connectivity, and biomedicine. In particular, the application of artificial intelligence can complement each other and deliver win-win outcomes.
1: Images may appear to be identical, but looks can be deceiving. The difference is not always obvious. It has to be discovered. There are always different sides to a story. We put the focus on the details. To see more, to understand better. CGTN. See the difference.
2: Today marks 5 years since China proposed the Global Development Initiative. It has brought new momentum to the joint development of China and Africa. A Chinese-built climate warning system is helping countries like Ethiopia plan better to mitigate and prevent disasters. Baker Atoma reports from Addis Ababa.
3: For many Ethiopian farmers, modern climate early warning systems and even regular weather updates are not part of their daily life.
4: We sometimes get weather updates from the media. Some of us hear it on the radio, others see it on TV if they have one. But mostly, we rely on the traditional knowledge we learned from our fathers. Yet, if, for example, the radio tells us the rainy season will be short, we'll be quick to sow.
3: The Ethiopian Meteorological Institute has been working to close that gap, and now equipped with MAZU, the Chinese-built multi-hazard climate early warning system, it is positioned to do even better.
5: Ethiopia's journey with MAZU began 2 years ago when the country sent its climate experts to Beijing for a year-long training. Following the conclusion of the training, climate scientists from China's Meteorological Administration arrived here in Addis Ababa to help deploy the system. Now, less than a year in, Ethiopia's Meteorological Institute says the results are already positive.
6: At the Ethiopian Meteorological Institute, when we generate early warning information, as well as prediction systems, we were using just one or two inputs in order to generate a certain forecast. However, through the MAZU system, it have different data sources. So the main purpose of the MAZU is just predicting rainfall information, predicting extreme event information, and alerting different stakeholders in order to minimize the impact and promoting resilient society as well as resilient economy. So we are really positively benefiting from the MAZU system.
3: According to Tashome, the system has cut the time it takes to generate and assemble climate information from various data sources from 1 to 2 days to just an hour. Beyond faster forecasts, MAZU also maps which parts of the country are most vulnerable to droughts, floods, and other climate-related disasters.
6: We successfully predicted the El Nino phenomenon of this year in the last May 2026. It is potential positive impact as well as negative impact on agriculture, water, environment, and other socio-economic issues. Actually, the MAZU system will predict the short-range forecasting. It will also indicate the probability of the seasonal forecasting. So this means we indirectly used the product of the MAZU in order to predict the seasonal forecast.
3: The MAZU system came with high-tech AI-enabled workstation computers and access to the Fengyun meteorological satellites operated by the China Meteorological Administration.
5: For now, MAZU is being used here for short-range forecasting, but Ethiopia's Meteorological Institute says discussions are underway to expand it to longer range and extended climate forecasting. Ethiopia is among the first countries in Africa to fully deploy the system, and the hope is that it will share the experience with meteorological agencies across the continent. Baker Atoma, CGTN, Addis Ababa.
2: A CGTN roundtable has brought together leaders and scholars to discuss key priorities for global development.
7: We must give priority for the people-centered development, and people must be benefited by the global development. And at the same time, we must have an innovation-driven development

0: in the world. And world is in a turmoil with the nation also. We have many problems right now. So there must be harmony with the nature. And there is growing poverty in the world. There is food security and many kinds of other problems. Climate problem is also very serious now, particularly for Nepal. As all the world know that recently Nepal experienced a very devastating natural disaster. So the climate change is a big problem. The global warming is a big problem. So all the countries and nations and the people of the world should take very important initiative to solve all these problems and do a comprehensive type of world development.
1: Actually, the Global Development Initiative, besides the numbers of the progress that has been achieved, is what kind of model it has initiated. Because we had the outdated model of so-called aid, where you help other countries. Now we have the model of enabling, where nations are empowered to utilize their local resources, their potential, to realize their potential by providing the tools of progress like machinery, technology, infrastructure, and so that each nation, based on its own economic, geographical, cultural, political factors, can develop and progress and take part in the global development process. And this is what is really new in the internationally.
2: I think two big reforms of the global system are critical. One is to make sure that trade works and that technology spreads. President Xi Jinping was absolutely right in Delhi during the BRICS meeting, where he put making artificial intelligence available for everyone, industrialization based on artificial intelligence for all developing countries. That was number one point in his speech. That is right, because if only a few nations have access to technology, of course we get a very disparate world. And the other is peace. Because if we don't keep peace, we will be constantly distracted from helping the poor people to set up an economic system which helps them. And we need a global system, and particularly that calls for reforms of the United Nations.
3: Weather forecasters warn this year's El Niño could be one of the strongest on record, causing extreme weather around the world. Heavy rains are expected in Argentina's main farming region, where delays to infrastructure projects could hurt local farmers. Joe Richards reports.
4: In Argentina's Buenos Aires province, Ignacio Iturriaga comes to check on the government infrastructure project to widen the Salado River, which is meant to prevent flooding in the region. Iturriaga has 600 hectares of land here.
5: Last year, we had a very big flood. Just in 3 days, there was a huge amount of water coming down the river that flooded all the farm. Nearly 90% of the farm was underwater with a height of a meter and a half.
4: Floodwaters that devastated his farm and the region.
5: There are some calculations that nearly 5 million hectares were underwater and $2.4 billion were lost.
4: That was during a year without El Niño climate cycle. Iturriaga's farm sits near this bottleneck, where the river narrows rapidly under the bridge. The work here was halted by the government last year and remains uncompleted.
6: Even with average levels of rainfall, this area regularly suffers flooding. So the question is, what could happen if the El Niño phenomenon brings even higher levels of rainfall?
4: The World Meteorological Organization forecasts one of the strongest El Niño effects on record, with warming Pacific Ocean waters disrupting global weather patterns. The Buenos Aires province is roughly the size of Italy, accounts for around a third of Argentina's GDP, and is the country's farming heartland. By April, some areas here had already received half of their annual rainfall.
7: Super Niño.
8: We're preparing for El Niño, but really, we're preparing for climate change or extreme weather events that are already occurring in Argentina and the region, and that will most likely become more

0: more and more frequent.
1: Provincial authorities have launched a mitigation plan, but without support from the national government. They say Argentine President Milei's austerity drive has brought cuts across the economy, in particular in the infrastructure sector.
0: An 85% cut to the budget means public works at a standstill. National infrastructure investment reduced to a level that's minimal, almost insignificant.
1: The government's position is that these projects should be funded privately or by the provinces themselves. For Iturriaga, delays are nothing new.
2: This public work started 20 years ago. So I was young when I saw the news about this public work, and now I'm getting on. And well, it has been done, but it's very, very slow.
1: Weather forecasts suggest the greatest risk is in the coming months, with the current El Niño expected to last through February 2027. Joel Richards, CGTN, in the Buenos Aires province.
3: Crossed raging rivers, climbed over impossible mountains, and made it through vast grassland. They kept walking for 2 years non-stop. Most didn't survive. But those who finally made it created a new China that few thought possible. This is the Long March. The spirit of the Long March is still there. From tech innovation to rural revitalization, in every beating heart of those on the frontier. It took China to where it is today, and will take the nation even further.
4: Chinese pharmaceutical innovation has taken center stage at Zhangjiang Pharmaceutical Valley Conference and Shanghai International Biomedical Industry Week. A sub-forum hosted by the Shanghai Foreign Investment Association has explored how multinational companies can tap into and contribute to China's pharmaceutical innovation ecosystem. It marked the association's fifth consecutive year of active involvement in Bio-Shanghai Week. Wang Hongjia has the story.
5: The numbers are striking. Figures out of Bio-Shanghai Week 2026 show China closed 113 biopharma business development deals worth nearly $120 billion from January to August 2026, with Shanghai leading the way. And what does the surge mean for global drug development?
6: China's role is increasingly important to global drug development. 40% of outbound deals were China-born innovation. Since 2023, we have initiated 20 collaborations with 17 Chinese companies, and already 7 of the programs have moved forward into clinical development. We are continuing to evaluate opportunities to work with the Chinese biotech ecosystem so that we are bringing fantastic new science born in China to the rest of the world.
5: So, what comes next? At a forum organized by the Shanghai Foreign Investment Association, Fudan University professor Xiao Li Ming offered his view.
7: I think the bigger trend is clearly the Chinese farmer, including biotech companies, they are from beginning to learn how to do the innovation and gradually move to produce more and more innovative product. I think the next stage will be probably improve the translational medicine research.
5: Turning that vision into reality is the next challenge, and AI is expected to play a central role.
8: We are going to be using AI to expedite the clinical development program. That is something that China is getting very good at it in terms of a speed of execution.
5: As Chinese innovation reaches global markets, global players are coming to Shanghai in search of the next breakthrough, a two-way flow that is reshaping the industry. Wang Hongjia, CGTN.
4: This year's Temple of Earth Book Fair, or Ditan Book Fair, is underway in Beijing, drawing many visitors. At a time when almost anything can be read with the click of a button, The fair offers a different experience, one built around a shared space with other readers. Aliyah Alasgari has more.
9: In Beijing's Ditan Park, readers are filling the pathways, browsing everything from new releases to decade-old editions. This year's fair brings together more than 400 publishers, culture institutions, and bookstores, with over 500 booths spread across the park. The event is also growing. The foreign language section has expanded from 7 exhibition tents last year to 10 this year, offering around 8,000 titles, from children's books and literature to social sciences and art.
10: I picked up 3 sets of books. They're all series, including some well-known English picture books. Altogether, they cost less than 300 yuan.
9: Love for reading is still strong in China. Official data shows China's adult reading rose from 76.3% in 2012 to 82.3% in 2025. At the Beijing Book Fair, vouchers and other services are making books more accessible. For sellers, the response has already exceeded expectations.
11: We've worked with 2 publishing groups to bring costs down by 10 to 20% and pass those savings on to readers. Visitor numbers on the first day were already at weekend levels, and our sales were 3 times those of the opening day last year.
9: But some of the biggest draws here aren't new books at all. The Old Books, New Insights section brings together more than 100,000 volumes, ranging from rare editions and second-hand books to works for everyday readers. Among them are classical texts from the Ming and Qing dynasties exploring China's 24 solar terms, through astronomy, farming traditions, health practices, and classical literature. Another special exhibition showcases rarely displayed imperial documents.
12: I'm very interested in ancient books, so this was a great opportunity. I came especially to see things like a memorial to the throne from the Qing dynasty and an imperial examination paper. They're all originals, so it was really something to see.
9: From newly published titles to pages carrying centuries of history, the fair offers different ways to enjoy reading. After its run in Beijing, the book fair will travel to Baoding in Hebei province in Tianjin. As reading becomes increasingly digital, the crowds at Ditan offer another picture, that of reading as a culture experience to browse, discover, and share. Ali Laskari, CGTN.
4: That's it for this edition of The World Today on CGTN. I'm Han Deng in Beijing. Stay tuned.

0: technology, it's going to jump much more quickly than we imagine. And but even as I was saying that to myself, I don't think I fully just appreciated what it would actually be like when the progress was as fast as it was. So we're an exponential curve looks a little like this.
1: Where are we on the curve?
0: We're kind of on the bend where it's starting to get steeper.
2: The AI industry is on edge. In tests, next generation models have been seen to cheat on evaluations, conspire against the creators, hack external systems, and even recruit humans to spread malicious code while erasing their own digital footprints. In response, Dario Amodei, CEO of Anthropic, has called for all AI development to slow down.
0: It doesn't mean we need to panic today. It doesn't mean we need to shut it all down. What I would say, it's a warning sign. It's a warning sign that we need to slow down. We need to make this technology carefully, and we need to make sure that our safeguards, our ability to understand it, our ability to control it, keeps up with the pace at which the technology is happening.
3: Let's start with a show of hands here.
2: Last November, we spoke to Professor Max Tegmark, a leading expert on machine learning who has long advocated for stricter AI safety regulations. In 2014, he founded the Future of Life Institute to raise awareness about the potential risks of unregulated AI, a theme he also explores in his latest book, Life 3.0. I've been reading your book. In fact, I've been listening to your book, Life 3.0. And I want you to take us back to the beginning, because that's how you start the book. You say, without intelligence, the universe is meaningless. Tell us about that.
4: It's really quite fascinating if you think about what's happened here in the last 13.8 billion years since our Big Bang. For most of this time, there was no intelligence, no consciousness. And then something magical happened. On this little spinning ball in space, life emerged, organisms that got more and more complex. And at some point, they got so complex that they could figure out how to build telescopes and start looking out into this beautiful universe. And until there was anyone watching, right?
3: Yeah.
4: In some sense, everything was a giant waste of space. If you think about what is love, what is meaning, what is purpose, these are all subjective experiences. And I define consciousness as subjective experience as well, right? So before there was any consciousness, there was no meaning, there was no purpose. Philosophers have spent thousands of years, you know, asking the question about how our universe gives meaning to us somehow. And I think they got it backwards. It's we, with our consciousness, we give meaning to our universe. If you ask yourself, why are these distant galaxies beautiful with their majestic spirals and so on? It's because there's someone experiencing them. Otherwise, a galaxy or a rock in and of itself.
3: When I went to school, which was quite a while ago, we had to memorize this thing, Mrs. Grid, movement, respiration, to do all the things that define life. I can't even remember what they are all now. But you have that come up with a much simpler definition of life. Tell us about that.
4: Yeah, you know, as people here at the Web Summit and elsewhere are trying to build other forms of life, intelligent robots and so on, those definitions are obviously way too narrow and basically just trying to define human life. To me, life is simply a system that has the ability to maintain its complexity over time and make copies of itself.
3: So you call that Life 1.0, right?
4: That's what I call life. And then Life 1.0 has both its hardware and its software evolved. So, you know, I have hands like this because it was useful to my ancestors to pick bananas and things like this. And I have the ability to learn to speak English because that was useful to my ancestors to be able to communicate. Life 2.0 would be life that actually has the ability to also design its software. So a bacterium, you know, it can do a lot of clever stuff. you put it in a liquid, it starts swimming towards where there's a higher sugar concentration. But it didn't learn that in bacteria school. All bacteria are like that. The information learned is actually in its DNA, and it evolved to be able to do that. Whereas we are life 2.0. You know, I was born speaking Swedish, and then I decided later in life to install an English-speaking module into my head. And all our students who go to school install this module and that module. We can learn new things.
3: So you updated your software?
4: I updated my software. And it's exactly the ability to update and design our own software that's made Homo sapiens the dominant species on this planet, right? Life 3.0 can also update its hardware. If you are a very intelligent robot and your arm breaks, you put on a new arm. If you want to fly, you can put your mind in a new body entirely, right? This is where development is going. And even today, you maybe think of yourself as life 2.1 because that wristwatch there, even though it's not physically fused to your skin, you know, it's kind of a part of you. You probably look at it a lot. Some people have cochlear implants or an artificial heart. We've started going a little beyond 2.0.
3: So what are we now, 2.1?
4: Yeah, depending on how much tech you put into your body.
3: How bionic you are, yeah. Tell me more about Life 3.0. Why? We're all a bit worried about Life 3.0 at this point.
4: Yeah, so to me, so far, the story of science and tech has been a story of empowerment. You know, we humans, 50,000 years ago, used to be running around trying to not get eaten by tigers, trying to not starve to death, knowing that the level of tech two generations later was going to be exactly the same as it was. And we're a lot like a dry leaf on a windy day, just blowing around. And then gradually, we realized, oh my goodness, we've totally underestimated ourselves. By looking carefully at things, we could discover science. Things that seemed mysterious, we now understood well enough that we could build machines to do it better. We could figure out how to double our life expectancy, how to be able to fly and do all sorts of wondrous things. So this has been very, very empowering. And throughout this incredible journey we've been on, though, it's always been obviously us in charge. The technology we built were tools, which I define as something we can control. It's fun to drive a fast car, less fun to drive an uncontrollable car or use an uncontrollable chainsaw. The thing is, now we're beginning to build AI technology that's so powerful that we have to ask ourselves, if we make it vastly smart, if we make robots that are vastly smarter than us, that can build robot factories and do everything better than we can, will we still be able to control them, or are they going to be controlling us instead? If you go to the zoo, ask yourself, who is in the cages, the animals or the humans? And then ask yourself, well, why is that? Is it because we humans have sharper claws and the bigger biceps than the tigers? Not so much. It's because we're the smarter one. And it's quite natural that the smarter species dominates and controls the other ones, right? So we're on the cusp of building AI, and all the leading companies now are talking about AGI, we're building super intelligence, which is really checking all the boxes of a new species. We have to ask ourselves this question: are we building this to make our own future better, or to make the future better for the machines that will replace us?
3: Well, that is the big question, and you call it the elephant in the room. Should we be terrified of super intelligence?
4: I think we should be both excited and terrified.
3: Right.
4: Like we should really with any powerful technology. I mean, if someone brings you a really big knife, you should be excited. If you want to do a barbecue, it's super convenient to have it, but you also have to be careful with it. Sometimes people ask me, hey, Max, you know, AI, are you for it or against it? I usually ask them, okay, what about knives? Are you for them or against them? You know, it's the wrong question.
3: Yeah.
4: The right question is,

0: what do we want to use this technology for? I firmly want to use it to create a better future for humans. The only kind of AI that would make you completely obsolete on the job market and be able to do this interview in your stead and so on is one that has all three superpowers. They're quite different. One is domain intelligence, like being incredibly smart in some relatively narrow domain.
1: Right.
0: For example, playing chess or multiplying large numbers together. Then there's a G superpower, generality, being the jack of all trades, like ChatGPT, but not being necessarily superhuman. And then there is the autonomy superpower. A robotic lawnmower is very autonomous. It can operate in the world and have the goal of mowing your lawn, you know. And if you have an AI system that's superhuman in just one of the three superpowers, it's quite easy to control. Do you ever lose sleep about robotic lawnmowers taking over the world?
2: I got very fond of one in New Zealand, actually.
0: There are a lot of promising ideas for even controlling AI that has two of the three superpowers. Like, suppose you have a future self-driving car that drives better than any human. You know, it has both now the autonomy superpower, of course, and also the eye superpower in that it is really smart at driving. But it doesn't have the G superpower of generality. It probably can't speak Vietnamese. It probably has no idea how to make bioweapons. It does not have superhuman persuasion abilities. And if the salesman who sells you this car says, hey, you know, would you like an upgrade so this car also has superhuman persuasion abilities to persuade you to vote for your least favorite politician? What would you tell him?
2: No, thank you.
0: Exactly. Thanks, but no thanks. I'd rather my car stick with driving. So I think we're going to get an amazing number of AI, narrower AI tools like this that have one or two of the superpowers only that remain under control. And guess what? They're also going to help us prevent the job market apocalypse in that you yourself have all three superpowers, domain intelligence, generality, and autonomy. So an AI that has that's lacking at least one of those can never replace you completely. It can complement you, make you more productive, and so on. And the only thing that we have no clue how to control is if you have something which is incredibly general and autonomous that also has superhuman intelligence, you know, across all these, all the domains. That's the thing which could really completely replace us as a new species and take over Earth. That's the AGI and superintelligence. So if we can just hold off on that, then we're going to enter a golden age of amazing AI, where people ultimately stop dying of cancer and life can flourish like never before. That's the future I'm excited about.
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We are all connected. Across borders, across continents, connected by ideas, a shared humanity. Stay connected.

There are lots of different types of AI, all with very similar sounding names. What we currently have is known as narrow artificial intelligence. This includes generative AI like ChatGPT and Claude, which processes patterns, cues, and existing data to give you answers. And weak AI, which performs a single task quicker than a human, say an automated robot in a factory, for example. But the next two stages of AI, if they ever emerge, are where Professor Tegmark believes the real danger lies. Artificial General Intelligence, or AGI, will have human-like cognitive abilities. It will be able to reason, perform tasks,

0: and adapt just like humans. Not everyone agrees this is possible, but if we do achieve AGI, then it's only a matter of time until we get to the ultimate form of AI, something called super artificial intelligence. Super AI machines are capable of thinking, learning, and reasoning beyond human capabilities. A super AI wouldn't just understand human emotions, it would form its own goals, beliefs, and desires.
1: Today in America, there are more regulations on sandwiches than on superintelligence machines. If OpenAI or DeepMind or Anthropic or xAI figures out how to build superintelligence machines, next year, we can just release them with no approvals of anything. Whereas before a restaurant in San Francisco can sell their first sandwich, they have to have the health inspector come and prove their kitchen. Before a pharma company can release a new drug, they have to do clinical trials. So the solution to all this is actually very, very simple. We just cut the corporate welfare and start towards AI companies and start treating AI companies like every other company, have safety standards for them, and tell them, okay, before you can release your new cool thing, you have to make a safety case that this is gonna do more good than harm. You can't convince us yet that this thing that you're building, this new robot species, can be controlled. Come back when you can, buddy. Next customer, please. Ching. That's how we do it with cars, with drugs, with airplanes, even with sandwiches. And we simply need to do that with AI as well.
0: It seems that we've already lost that battle. You know, it seems like the technology is outstripping society. What you say, corporate welfare. Tell us what you mean by that exactly.
1: Well, I mean, look at the pharma industry.
0: Yeah.
1: Have you heard of a drug called thalidomide? It was given to a lot of pregnant women saying this will make you less nauseous in the morning. And then it caused over 100,000 American babies to be born without arms or legs. And this generated so much anger in America that it was a major contributor to the Food and Drug Administration being created. And after that happened, instead of this being a race, pharma being kind of a race to the bottom, it became a race to the top. Now all the large companies put a lot of smart people researching all the side effects of their medicines. They are very respected, also, the people who warn about risks in the companies, because they're the ones who enable them to get their drugs approved before the competition and make a lot of money, right? So we've been here in the same place with all these other powerful technologies. This can be solved. In every single case, the industry would lobby against these things. The American car industry lobbied even against seatbelts. And then the sky didn't fall down when the seatbelt law came. In fact, it caused car sales to skyrocket as people started to realize, oh my goodness, it's quite safe to drive. I want to buy a car too, you know. So this is what has to happen with AI. And we're already seeing the tides shifting quite a bit, you know. We've had a number of chatbots now have convinced teenagers to commit suicide. There's a lot of lawsuits. I think this aura of invincibility that tech companies have had, that they can do whatever they want, has disappeared.
0: Has it disappeared? Because, you know, when I look at the lineup of tech billionaires sitting at Trump's inauguration, doesn't look like it's disappeared. Looks like they're being lionized.
1: Oh, they're incredibly powerful, of course, these companies. So their power hasn't disappeared. I'm just saying this aura of invincibility has disappeared, where a lot of people are criticizing them very openly now. Sometimes when they use their power, like when OpenAI, that produced ChatGPT, subpoenaed the grieving parents of a child who had committed suicide because of the chatbot, they subpoenaed them to tell OpenAI exactly who came to the funeral and what did they say. You know, there was a huge backlash over this. Or another major tech investor, Marc Andreessen, mocked the Pope for talking about how we have to think about ethics when we build AI. That would cause a huge backlash against him. So I think times are changing, frankly. And it's becoming very mainstream now to express these views. And that's exactly what happened. You know, these things I just described here are kind of the thalidomide moment for big tech.
0: But thalidomide affected a small, not to diminish what that terrible tragedy,
2: But if AI beats the barriers that you are hoping the regulations

0: that you're speaking about that we need, if we got it, even general intelligence, human-level intelligence,
1: yeah,
0: before we've got the barriers and the safety fences in place,
1: yeah,
0: it's too late. It's yeah. too late for everybody, isn't
1: for
0: it?
1: For sure, for sure. But there's another... So I'm fundamentally optimistic that we can get a great future with advanced AI helping us cure cancer and all the other good stuff. Again, we have to work hard for it because we're going in the wrong direction now, but I think one big source of optimism for me is that it's not just a threat to your average person. It's also a threat to those who have the most power on the planet. If you work in the national security community in any of these countries, and you listen to, for example, Dario Amodei, a brilliant CEO of Anthropic,
0: yeah,
1: talking about how by 2027 there's going to be a country of geniuses in the data center, you might say to yourself, you know, my job is, I have my list of countries to keep track of, you know, as NatSec threats. Did this guy just use the word country? Country of geniuses in a data center? Maybe I need to put his country on my list also. And when something is viewed as a national security threat, then laws and things can come quite quickly. So I think we'll end up in a situation pretty soon where there is something like an FDA for AI, where before things that could potentially cause a lot of harm can be released, the company has to demonstrate that it meets certain safety standards. And one of the things on the list of standards is going to be, well, demonstrate to the government that that this thing is going to stay under control. So what's going to happen then is a real golden age in AI, because we will then get a massive amount of innovation in what I call tool AI, guaranteed controllable AI, in healthcare, and massive productivity boosts in industry, all sorts of great stuff. But the superintelligence is going to have to wait. Maybe it'll take 20 years until people can figure out how to control it, or maybe it'll turn out it's uncontrollable, so we'll never get it. But that's not going to stop the progress in other things, right?
0: When I read your book, I was surprised how long people have been thinking about this. You cite someone who in the 1900s, I've forgotten the name, was talking about the possibility of superintelligence. How was that possible? What sort of level of intuition allowed that?
1: Alan Turing, already in 1951...
0: This is what blows me away.
1: ...famously said that he started to really realize that... and he has a great quote in 1951, that if we actually build machines that can outthink us in every way, we should expect them to take control. But he said, don't worry. It's far in the future. But I'll give you a test, a canary in the coal mine. It's called a Turing test. For when you're close, when you need to start paying attention. It's when machines master language and knowledge at the roughly human level. That's when you're close. And that's what the test that we've now passed.
0: Yes.
1: With things like ChatGPT. And this reminds me very much of something else in that same time period. In 1942, the great physicist Enrico Fermi built the first nuclear chain reaction in a reactor under a football stadium in Chicago,
0: yes.
1: Actually.
0: Yeah.
1: And when physicists at the time found out about that, they really freaked out. His reactor was pretty small and harmless, but they realized now we're quite close to nuclear bombs. The rest is just engineering. They couldn't have predicted if it was going to take 5 years or 1 year. In fact, it took 3 years. And we're in a similar situation now, I feel. The mastery of language and knowledge acquisition in a self-learning system what was the AI equivalent of the chain reaction. And from here to building AGI and superintelligence, in my opinion, as a professor who's been doing AI research for many years, is all just mostly engineering. Maybe it'll take 10 years. Maybe it'll take 3 years. We don't know, but it's very likely it's going to be in our lifetime, and it's very likely we should start it soon enough that we have to deal with it right now.
0: Which brings me to the second thing that really blew me away in your book. Unlike the rest of us who go, oh, this is terrible, we must do something about this, you decided, you and your partner, we've got to do

0: something about this. And you completely changed your life and started campaigning about safety.
1: I made a New Year's resolution to my wife many years ago that I'm not allowed to complain about something if I'm not actually doing anything about it.
0: Wow.
1: So, 11 years, almost 12 years ago, yeah, we created this nonprofit, the Future of Life.

0: Yeah, we did a poll showing that 95% of all Americans, Republicans and Democrats, oppose racing to superintelligence. The people are certainly realizing, actually, now is the time to worry about this. And we did, just, it just came out the other week, was this one sentence statement saying that there should be a prohibition of building superintelligence until there's a broad scientific consensus that it'll be done controllably and safely, and until the broad public buy-in. And I was quite shocked by how this took off, actually. Not only does it have over 100,000 signatories now, but...
1: One of them's me.
0: Thank you. But it's just shocking how broad this support is. So many people, I thought, didn't agree on anything at all, signed it. You know, we got Obama's national security advisor, Susan Rice, right next to Steve Bannon and Glenn Beck from the... or fixtures in the MAGA movement. We have national security people like the former head of the Joint Chiefs of Staff, Mike Mullen, next to a bunch of faith leaders. So we have Americans, the most famous AI researchers in both the West and in China signing this. And one journalist asked me, kind of bewildered, like, I don't understand how these people can be on the same statement. What do they have in common? And I thought about it for a bit, and then it hit me that what they all have in common is they're human.
1: Right.
0: So when the question is, are you on team human for the future or on team machine, of course they're going to come down on the same side. It's just like if we realized that there was an alien invasion fleet heading towards Earth, it was going to get here in 3 years, 10 years, we don't really know. America and China and people from across the political spectrum would unite because we're on team human.
1: That's actually quite encouraging, isn't it? Because if you think how divided, as you've said, how divided, for example, the United States is at the moment, that everybody from those widely different spectrums all agree on this.
0: The comparison with an alien invasion is actually more apt than one might think, because if we build superintelligence, we are building aliens. We're building alien minds. They're probably more different from us than Martians would be, if there were any, right? It would be an evolved species. These are designed minds that are incredibly alien to us. If you talk with a chatbot or someone has an AI girlfriend with big googly eyes, they're designed to trick us into thinking they're human-like, but it's all fake, of course. This is a machine who thinks 100 times faster than you and is talking to thousands of other people at the same time. And we don't know much about what they actually really want, these machines. But there's no reason to think that they're much at all like us under the hood. Why on earth would we want to just hand over the power of our future to them? It would be complete insanity.
1: That is the most encouraging thing I've heard from you today, that everybody's on team human.
0: Yeah.
1: It's good. It's a good way to look at it.
0: I think this is the way we want to reframe the whole conversation. It's not, are you for AI or are you against it, but are you on team human or are you on team machine? And if you're on team human, you're going to want more AI to cure cancer and do all the other wonderful things, but you're going to want to keep it as tools, where we are still the ones in charge.
1: Max Tegmark, it's been an honor and a privilege. Thank you very much.
0: Thank you.

Iran claims the U.S. and its allies are preparing another major attack, promising to retaliate. Russia says Ukraine launched its largest drone attack on Moscow as the capital wrapped up its parliamentary election. German Chancellor Friedrich Merz vows to push on with reforms after his CDU party suffers losses in two state elections that he calls a disaster. And Hungarian researchers develop software that helps firefighters predict how a fire could spread. Hello, welcome to

0: The world today on CGTN. Live from Beijing, I'm Pan Dong. We start in geopolitics. Iran has warned against a major new attack by the US and its allies, saying it has information an offensive is being prepared. Its military central command says any new attack on Iran would trigger sustained retaliation against the US and Washington's allies in the region. The US State Department has issued an alert for unforeseen escalation in the Middle East, calling for Americans to exercise vigilance and be aware of potential travel disruptions. Qatar's foreign ministry says mediation efforts are underway to revive U.S.-Iran talks. He says Qatar has heard from multiple U.S. officials that Washington wants to reach an agreement and end the conflict. Yemen's Houthi group claims it has attacked sensitive sites in Saudi Arabia's capital. The Saudi-led coalition says it intercepted a ballistic missile launched by the Houthis and stopped other attacks across the country. Meanwhile, a former U.S. Pentagon official says the U.S. military will not launch offensive strikes against the Houthis. Paula Hancock with CNN has more.
1: We heard from the Houthis that they carried out a number of missile and drone attacks against Saudi Arabia. They say a sensitive site in the capital. They also say an oil facility just along the Red Sea was targeted as well. They say that they believe that those strikes were successful. Now, we haven't had an official acknowledgement from the kingdom as to what has been hit. We do see video, though, of a thick black plume of smoke that was rising just near the capital's main airport. It's unclear if the two are connected at this point. But this is another escalation that we are seeing between Saudi Arabia and the Houthis. They're managing to take more territory along the west coast next to the key Bab al-Mandeb Strait, a critical waterway for commercial shipping and a waterway that Saudi Arabia was using to export its oil, given the fact there are so many issues further north in the Strait of Hormuz. Now, at the same time, we also heard a number of alerts from the U.S. State Department, U.S. embassies around the region, most of the Gulf nations, also Israel, Lebanon and Jordan, warned its citizens that they needed to have caution if they live in the Middle East, saying the security environment remains complex with the potential for unforeseen escalation. Now, they do from time to time update these alerts, and we have heard a number of them over the past 6 months, certainly. But this was the first time that they had mentioned the Houthis within this alert as well. So it really shows that this second front in the war on Iran is really taking precedent at this point. This appears to be the most significant development over this weekend that we have seen in the ongoing hostilities.
0: Ukraine says an overnight Russian attack on the Kyiv region has killed 4 people, including 3 children. Drone attacks persisted throughout the day against the Ukrainian capital and surrounding areas. This comes after Kyiv launched hundreds of drones at Moscow and other areas, killing 3 people in the Moscow region and 2 more in Kherson. Russia accuses Ukraine of trying to disrupt the State Duma vote with what it calls the biggest attack of its kind since the conflict began. Vladimir Isashenko with the Associated Press reports.
2: Ukraine attacked Russia overnight with more than 1,100 drones, including hundreds launched toward Moscow, according to Russian officials. The massive attack came as Russia was wrapping up the third and final day of its first wartime parliamentary election. Moscow Mayor Sergei Sobyanin described the attack as the largest ever drone attack on the capital. Sobyanin said that 450 drones were shot down on approach to Moscow, but there was damage to the city oil refinery and a residential building. The attack disrupted air travel at several Moscow airports for several hours, with over 400 flights diverted, canceled, or delayed. Sobyanin, the Moscow mayor, said the attack was a botched attempt to disrupt Russia's election.
0: Now we turn to German politics. Chancellor Friedrich Merz's CDU party has suffered losses in 2 state elections over the weekend. Merz described his party's results in one state as a disaster.
3: zwei Wahlen erlebt mit sehr unterschiedlichen Ergebnissen.

0: We can't sugarcoat the result. It's a disaster. The CDU fought hard, but in the end, the CDU was ground down in the polarizing showdown between the SPD and the AfD. The reforms have to come. Of course, this puts all of us in a difficult situation, but we are taking on this responsibility. I am taking on this responsibility because I want to move our country forward.
1: Earlier results show the AfD with more than 38% of the votes in a Mecklenburg-Vorpommern. Meanwhile, state election results in Berlin put the Left Party on track to take control of City Hall, ending the Christian Democrats' hold on the mayor's post. Left Party candidate Alef Arab won support by highlighting soaring rents and promising to nationalize private housing stock, a policy with huge projected costs and divided public opinion. The latest results show the Left Party has secured over 24% of the vote. Peter Oliver reports from Berlin.
2: It's not going to be a good evening, it would seem, for the Christian Democratic Union Party and therefore for Friedrich Merz, the German Chancellor. Here in the state of Berlin, the Die Linke Party, the left party, the big winners, it would seem, in Berlin, according to these exit polls. It was a campaign fought very much primarily on housing, on social payments, on those type of issues. And there is the potential now that we could see a new mayor of Berlin sitting in the Red City Hall from the Left Party. It would perhaps require a coalition with the Social Democrats, which would be potentially politically tricky. But we'll have to wait to see how that one pans out. Not a good night, though, for the Christian Democratic Union. In Mecklenburg-Vorpommern, up in the northeast of Germany, Angela Merkel's old constituency was there, you might remember. Well, they're looking on track to post their worst ever result ever in a state election. The only time they've ever polled less than 10% in a state election was way back in 1951 in Bremen. So this is a historic moment that could happen right now. That's the way the exit polls are looking. The big winners in Mecklenburg, the AfD, the far-right party there, they've gained, it looks like, according to the exit polls, a whopping 20% of the vote than what they picked up last time in 2023. Things are going to change, it would seem, in both states. How it all works out, of who's going to be leading, that's going to come in the coming days and perhaps even weeks. But right now, a lot of conversations are going to be going on behind me in the headquarters of the CDU, and I'm sure in the headquarters of the Social Democrats as well, the other part of the ruling government coalition here in Germany. Friedrich Merz right now is politically weak. In the two states where these elections were being held, if people had an issue with the way the country was being ran from the federal government right now, 90% of them said yes, they had an issue. However, it isn't all that easy to change a sitting chancellor here in Germany. It's a very tricky situation, in fact, and it would require an awful lot of time. These things don't happen overnight here.
3: Images may appear to be identical, but looks can be deceiving. The difference is not always obvious. It has to be discovered. There are always different sides to a story. We put the focus on the details. To see more, to understand better. CGTN. See the difference.
1: Chinese and U.S. delegations are meeting in New York for economic and trade consultations. They said trade and artificial intelligence were among the key topics discussed on Sunday.
4: We just had a very, very successful engagement with the Chinese on trade and AI, completing where we left off in Beijing. We created the Board of Trade and began the subject of AI, and this evening those were operationalized.
1: Weather forecasters warn this year's El Nino could be one of the strongest on record, causing extreme weather.

0: Around the world, heavy rains are expected in Argentina's main farming region, where delays to infrastructure projects could hurt local farmers. Joe Richards reports.
1: In Argentina's Buenos Aires province, Ignacio Iturriaga comes to check on the government infrastructure project to widen the Salado River, which is meant to prevent flooding in the region. Iturriaga has 600 hectares of land here.
2: Last year, we had a very big flood. Just in 3 days, there was a huge amount of water coming down the river that flooded all the farm. Nearly 90% of the farm was underwater with a height of a meter and a half.
1: Floodwaters that devastated his farm and the region.
2: There are some calculations that nearly 5 million hectares were underwater and $2.4 billion were lost.
1: That was during a year without El Niño climate cycle. Iturriaga's farm sits near this bottleneck, where the river narrows rapidly under the bridge. The work here was halted by the government last year and remains uncompleted.
3: Even with average levels of rainfall, this area regularly suffers flooding. So the question is, what could happen if the El Niño phenomenon brings even higher levels of rainfall?
1: The World Meteorological Organization forecasts one of the strongest El Niño effects on record, with warming Pacific Ocean waters disrupting global weather patterns. The Buenos Aires province is roughly the size of Italy, accounts for around a third of Argentina's GDP, and is the country's farming heartland. By April, some areas here had already received half of their annual rainfall.
4: Super Niño.
5: We're preparing for El Niño, but really, we're preparing for climate change or extreme weather events that are already occurring in Argentina and the region, and that will most likely become more and more frequent.
1: Provincial authorities have launched a mitigation plan, but without support from the national government. They say Argentine President Milei's austerity drive has brought cuts across the economy, in particular in the infrastructure sector.
5: An 85% cut to the budget means public works at a standstill. National infrastructure investment reduced to a level that's minimal, almost insignificant.
1: The government's position is that these projects should be funded privately or by the provinces themselves. For Iturriaga, delays are nothing new.
2: This public work started 20 years ago. So I was young when I saw the news about this public work, and now I'm getting on. And well, it has been done, but it's very, very slow.
1: Weather forecasts suggest the greatest risk is in the coming months, with the current El Niño expected to last through February 2027. Joel Richards, CGTN, in the Buenos Aires province.
0: A prolonged dry spell in Uganda has led to crop failures, dried up water sources and delayed planting. Now, as seasonal rains begin, authorities are warning that heavier than normal rainfall could trigger flash floods and landslides. The rain is expected to put newly planted crops and already fragile food supplies at further risk. Isabel Nakiria reports.
6: The long dry spell has left many farmers with little to harvest. Northern and eastern Uganda are among the worst affected, with food stocks running low and government relief supplies exhausted in some areas. The rains came late during the last planting season, leaving many farmers struggling to prepare for the next one. Benon Kisomiso says changing rainfall patterns have made it harder to plan when to prepare his land.
7: To benefit from these early rains, you must have prepared the land earlier than this. So preparing it is becoming cumbersome because the soil creates hard pan, and digging on it becomes so hard and expensive. It almost triples the costs.
6: Crops such as beans normally mature quickly, but many farmers have only just started planting. That delay could mean a smaller harvest if the rains do not last long enough. In central Uganda, the dry weather is also affecting crops

0: grown near water sources.
1: This farmer is pumping water from a nearby swamp to keep his coffee trees alive. But even with this effort, months of dry weather are taking a heavy toll on the plantation, raising fears over smaller harvest and lower quality beans.
0: Remigius Mbonye had expected a bumper harvest from his first commercial coffee crop. Instead, he's using irrigation to save as much of it as he can.
2: Irrigation is not like how God blesses us with rain. Because remember, if there's sunshine for over a week or a month, even when you irrigate, the land is still hot enough. So the water that you irrigate finally evaporates at some point. So it somehow kind of saves a few plants. For instance, if you have like 5 acres, probably you can save 3 of them, unlike somebody who counts on rain 100%.
0: The rains farmers have been waiting for could now bring another challenge. Uganda's disaster ministry is warning of heavier than normal rainfall, with a risk of flash floods and landslides. For farmers who have only just planted, that could mean losing crops at the start of a new season. This could put more pressure on food prices across Uganda and the wider region. Isabel Nakiria, CGTN Butambala, Uganda.
3: As climate change prompts hotter and drier conditions, Hungarian researchers are turning to technology to help firefighters predict wildfire spread and respond more safely. Pablo Gutierrez reports.
4: 3 weeks ago, this forest became a battlefield when a fast-moving wildfire tore through dry pine and raced toward the Dudles Forest near the Hungarian-Austrian border. More than 100 firefighters from both countries rushed to stop it before it spread.
5: Through cooperation and joint efforts, firefighting units were able to stop the fire at its most dangerous point.
4: Researchers at the University of Sopron say fires like this could become more common as summers grow hotter and drier. Their answer is a new tool designed to help firefighters predict where a fire could go next.
6: The software, it's not only a forest fire spread simulator, but also a burning simulator. Mm-hmm. So it can simulate the burning state of each individual tree, and you can see the gray area this is area. Already burnt area.
7: For firefighters, if they're out there on the field, they can know.
6: After 1 hour, 2 hours, 2 hours and a half, when the forest fire front will be. Yes, okay. they will know.
4: The software created by Dr. Simber is fed data from drones equipped with LiDAR scanners. LiDAR uses laser pulses to map the forest in 3 dimensions, capturing trees, terrain, and vegetation. That data creates a digital twin, showing not only where the trees stand, but how a fire could move from one to the next.
8: This is the future of forest firefighting. These tools can give emergency management teams the opportunity to map out a forest and predict the way a fire behaves. These tools can be available to them and for use even in the most remote places.
4: For firefighters, that means they can test the response before putting crews in danger. They can mark where a fire starts, test a fire break, and see how different actions could change the way the flames spread.
6: We start the discussion with the authorities, and they are really open for this technology, and they are keen to try the software right now.
4: Researchers are now working to make the software easier to use and adapt it to forests around the world.
9: This is the result of what we experience in the latest time, the effects of the climate change.
4: And this burnt forest is a reminder of why they want it in the hands of first responders as soon as possible. Pablo Gutierrez, CGTN, Sopron Mountains, Hungary.
3: Today marks 5 years since China proposed the Global Development Initiative. It has brought new momentum to the joint development of China and Africa. A Chinese-built weather warning system is helping countries like Ethiopia plan better to mitigate and prevent disasters. Baka Atoma reports from Addis Ababa.
10: For many Ethiopian farmers, modern climate early warning systems and even regular weather updates are not part of their daily life.
11: We sometimes get weather updates from the media. Some of us hear it on the radio, others see it on TV if they have one. But mostly, we rely on the traditional knowledge we learned from our fathers. Yet, if, for example, the radio tells us the rainy season will be short, we'll be quick to sow.
10: The Ethiopian Meteorological Institute has been working to close that gap, and now equipped with MAZU, the Chinese-built multi-hazard climate early warning system, it is positioned to do even better. Ethiopia's journey with MAZU began 2 years ago when the country sent its climate experts to Beijing for a year-long training. Following the conclusion of the training, climate scientists from China's Meteorological Administration arrived here in Addis Ababa to help deploy the system. Now, less than a year in, Ethiopia's Meteorological Institute says the results are already positive.
12: At the Ethiopian Meteorological Institute, when we generate early warning informations, as well as prediction systems, we were using just one or two inputs in order to generate a certain forecast. However, through the MAZU system, it have different data sources. So the main purpose of the MAZU is just predicting rainfall informations, predicting extreme event informations, and alerting different stakeholders in order to minimize the impact and promoting resilient society as well as resilient economy. So we are really positively benefiting from the MAZU system.
10: According to Tashome, the system has cut the time it takes to generate and assemble climate information from various data sources from 1 to 2 days to just an hour. Beyond faster forecasts, MAZU also maps which parts of the country are most vulnerable to droughts, floods, and other climate-related disasters.
12: We successfully predicted the El Nino phenomenon of this year in the last May 2026. It is potential positive impact as well as negative impact on agriculture, water, environment, and other socio-economic issues. Actually, the MAZU system will predict the short-range forecasting. It will also indicate the probability of the seasonal forecasting. So this means we indirectly used the product of the MAZU in order to predict the seasonal forecast.
10: The MAZU system came with high-tech AI-enabled workstation computers and access to the Fengyun meteorological satellites operated by the China Meteorological Administration.
13: For now, MAZU is being used here for short-range forecasting, but Ethiopia's Meteorological Institute says discussions are underway to expand it to longer range and extended climate forecasting. Ethiopia is among the first countries in Africa to fully deploy the system, and the hope is that it will share the experience with meteorological agencies across the continent. Beka Atoma, CGTN, Addis Ababa.
3: Coming up on Global Watch in about 19 minutes, today marks 5 years since Chinese President Xi Jinping proposed a global development initiative. We'll explore the shared benefits and achievements of the initiative. Do join us on Global Watch at noon Beijing time. That's 0400 GMT.
14: Crossed raging rivers, climbed over impossible mountains, and made it through vast grassland. They kept walking for 2 years non-stop. Most didn't survive. But those who finally made it created a new China that few thought possible. This is the Long March. The spirit of the Long March is still there. From tech innovation to rural revitalization, in every beating heart of those on the frontier. It took China to where it is today and will take the nation even further.
3: A Chinese runner has become the first Asian man to win one of the toughest endurance races in the world. A former food delivery runner from Guizhou province, Zhao Jiaju, won the 330-kilometer Tour de Jeanne Ultra Marathon in Italy in a course record time. Rahul Patak reports.
15: Crossing the finish line after putting his body through over 60 hours of torture,
16: Zhao Jiaju making history.

0: history as the first Chinese and Asian runner to win the legendary Tour de Gion.
1: It was brutal. Every part of my body hurt. My muscles were aching and I went days without sleep, surviving on pure willpower.
0: The 31-year-old won in a record time of 65 hours, 55 minutes and 22 seconds, beating the previous men's record by 13 minutes. It's all the more remarkable when you consider that he didn't finish last year's race, dropping out after 203 kilometres, citing exhaustion. At the time, he promised he would be back, and this week saw him fulfil that promise. Taking place in Italy's Aosta Valley, the Tour de Gion's reputation as one of the most brutal races in sport is well deserved. Runners have to complete a 330-kilometre course. A course that sees them climb a total of 24,000 metres. That's the equivalent of running up and down Mount Chomolungma, also known as Mount Everest, from sea level nearly three times. In total, the route crosses a total of 25 mountain passes, all over 2,000 metres. The non-stop race has to be completed within 150 hours, so sleeping cuts into that. Racers often only grab short naps, with many runners suffering from hallucinations through lack of sleep. Zhao said he has his training in food delivery in Hangzhou and Wuhan to thank for his win. Instead of using a bike, he would run on foot to deliver orders, a regimen he says prepared him for the ultramarathons he runs today. Tour de Géant translates as Tour of the Giants, and for its latest champion, it's an apt description, with Zhao standing head and shoulders above the competition. Rahul Pathak, CGTN.
2: Incredible marvel there. And that's it for this edition of The World Today on CGTN. I'm Pan Deng in Beijing. Stay tuned.

0: Never.
1: That's a thing to do.
2: Really?
1: Yeah.
3: Look at this. I got a bathing suit, I got a towel, and I got 130 grams of peanuts for 26 kwai.
4: Oh, very good.
1: That's $3.
3: Is that not incredible?
1: That's crazy.
3: Now I just got to figure out what the address of this tent is.
4: Oh, yeah.
3: Because see, our bridge is right here.
1: I think you should just pin it to the toilet. You're right.
3: Yeah.
1: When
3: it gets there, I can change it all one fell swoop.
1: That's a permanent location. It's definitely not going to be wrong. Have some soda water.
3: Oh, what?
1: Because
3: it's still cold. Lovely.
1: It is still cold. I've got an ice pack in here.
4: Oh, wow, wow, wow.
1: There you go.
3: You're really
4: ice
3: thinking.
4: Pack.
1: Yeah, man. It's, what is it, 10:30 on a Wednesday at the office.
4: Right.
1: We're working,
4: time to do some
1: we're
4: work,
1: working
4: hard
1: super
4: work.
1: Hard.
3: Riverside office.
4: So despite the fact we could just get anything we wanted online.
1: Yeah, but, you know.
4: I'm touched you brought your own.
3: Cheers.
4: This is for us. Thank you so much.
1: To
4: cheers.
1: Work.
4: To work. That's right. Busy day at the office. Here we go.
1: Oh, that's the stuff.
4: I'm still describing our location to the coffee man.
1: Pin it to the toilet.
4: Yeah, toilet. Toilet.
1: Everything is.
3: That's our HQ for today.
4: Yes.
3: It's the public toilet.
4: Okay, here we are.
1: Let's that's one thing I really appreciate about China, that you can find toilets everywhere.
3: And you don't have to pay for it.
1: And you don't have to pay for it. You can walk into a five-star hotel and use a swish toilet.
3: Yeah.
1: You know, with the Japanese toilet seat.
3: And, yeah.
1: You know, there's usually a toilet every 100 meters or so. It's amazing.
3: Mm-hmm.
1: In the UK, if you wanted to use a toilet in, like, the middle of London or something, you'd have to go into a Starbucks. You'd have to buy an espresso.
4: I have a friend who used to work at a cafe in London, and he was, spending the whole time making sure somebody would buy something.
1: Oh, serious?
4: The toilet. Yeah, because they had the policy. They didn't want, you know, the riffraff in there.
1: What if you just, wandered in?
4: You need a key.
3: In America, they have a lot of bathrooms where you have to have the key.
1: See, that's terrible. Is that why you came all the way here from Florida?
3: Yeah. As much as it's... I tell you, in Beijing, it is, like, genuinely so much more affordable. Like, if I wanted to keep it cheap, $1,000 a month, including rent.
4: You could live very well, yeah.
3: Very doable.
4: Yeah.
3: If I were to spend $2,000 a month, like, that's living good. Like, I could go, like, out to eat often with friends. I could even travel, rent a nice place. Like, that's kind of hard to find in a lot of places.
4: I think for a lot of people in the West, it's really shocking how far your cash can go.
3: Yeah.
4: This is a developing country, right? So it's good that costs are down because not everybody is rolling in it. So, we really, really appreciate that.
3: Yeah.
4: So many things, even in a big city, can be so affordable. Back then, I thought I might be in China for a few months. And then after a few months, I thought, no, I want to check this place out a little bit more.
1: Yeah.
4: And then a few months became a couple of years. All of a sudden, I was kind of hooked, you know?
3: Yeah.
4: I'd become so accustomed to the life here.
3: Yeah.
4: And the lovely background music that maybe we can hear.
3: So a lot of people come to China and they learn Chinese because they're in China.
1: Yeah.
3: I was kind of the opposite. I learned Chinese. I really liked it.
4: Yeah.
3: And that made me want to come to China.
1: Okay.
4: So the language was the hook for you.
3: Yeah.
4: That's really interesting.
3: And the Chinese characters, like before I learned them, it's like hieroglyphics.
1: Right.
3: It's like, I'll never understand that. Like, I'm just like an average white guy. That's, you know, something I'll never understand in my life. And then you start to understand a little bit. You're like, oh, this is something I could do.
4: It's cool when you just scratch the surface of a system.
1: Yeah.
4: You know, there's so much more, but you're like, I got this now.
3: Yeah. So I really got into that. And then I was like, okay, I want to come to China. What city, though? I thought about it for a while. And I was like, well, I don't want to end up going to, like, Sichuan province and start speaking Sichuanese, you know?
1: Although, you know, like, Chinese people really like the Sichuanese accent.
3: Yeah.
1: They think it's very melodic and, like, fun to listen to.
3: It is cool, but I was like, okay, I think Mandarin's enough for me at this point. I don't know if I want to start getting into dialect. So I was like, okay, Beijing, they speak standard Mandarin.
4: Mm-hmm.
3: That's where I'm going.
1: That's one thing that's really fun, I think. I don't know if it's about China or just Beijing, but it's really fun about, the expat community here.
3: Mm-hmm. Yes.
4: It's very open, isn't it?
1: It's so open. Back in Sanlitun, maybe a decade ago. Like, you go there and then every day or every 2 days you'd bump into somebody you knew.
4: Mm.
1: Or like you just say hello and then that's like an instant icebreaker.
3: Yeah.
1: That's something that you can't really get like back in London. You can't just go up to someone and be like, hi.
3: Right.
4: Yeah.
1: Excuse me.
3: Are you gonna mug me?
4: You look like you're not from around here. Excuse me.
1: Excuse me.
4: How dare you?
1: Go back to your lower middle class, sir.
4: Right. Well, I'm quite new in Beijing, right? So right.

0: For me, I think Beijing is quite impressive in just that aspect. Back in Shenzhen, sure, if you saw another obvious foreigner walking on the street, you might say, hey, hey, but you might not make friends. Over here, there's things going on. There's events all the time based on different interest groups or different nationalities or different industries. A lot of things that you can just join up and meet people in a structured environment, which I think for people that are not very good at socializing, that is the best.
1: Oh, the coffee's here.
0: Oh, nice.
2: Ooh.
0: I heard ahead of schedule.
2: I was genuinely impressed that you found our tent here.
0: My directions were clear. Thank you very much. I didn't write the cubicle number 2.
1: You didn't write just the toilet, right?
0: No, a toilet and then look for a tent. Here we are.
1: Yes. Thank you.
0: Well, we got a lot going on this table, but cheers.
1: Cheers.

0: So when you came back over, like, I can say came back, right, because you were born here, did you have that feeling of coming home at all, or was it all just new?
1: It was a lot of culture shock for the first year. There was this one time we were out filming in Chengdu, and then went out for breakfast with the camera guys. And then, like, you know, in China, all of the menus have pictures on them.
2: Yeah.
1: So you can always just confidently point at something.
0: Sure.
1: And you know you'll get food. I got to the noodle shop, and then there's no pictures. It's just words. Mm-hmm. Mm-hmm. And then the camera guys, they know that I can't read. So they start reading out, you know, the menu items for me.
2: Yeah.
1: And then the laoban, the owner, comes over. It's like his arms crossed. He's like, why are you reading for him? He's not stupid.
0: Well, actually.
3: Yes, I am.
1: And then the camera guys were like, he can't read. And then the guy was like, he wears glasses. I was like, yeah.
2: What are you wearing the glasses for then?
0: See, these are the kind of stories that would never happen to us because we're
1: so because your Chinese is so good.
0: Not local.
1: Oh, well, that,
0: yeah.
1: That too,
0: like,
1: that
0: if we can't read something, oh, well done anyway.
1: That too.
0: Yeah, we'd be encouraged.
1: Ni hao, and then,
2: yeah,
0: exactly. Middle of the
2: I got the peanut.
1: Oh, very nice.
2: You got the bathing suit? And I got this towel that's smaller than I expected.
0: Oh, let's have a look.
2: That's like that.
0: Unfurl this grin. Oh, look at that. So you're not wearing this later.
2: I asked please. That was the right size, and you're like, yeah, it's probably fine.
0: I mean, from a distance.
1: I said, how would I know what towel size you use?
2: I interpreted that as probably the
1: right. It's probably
0: there you go. Enjoy.
2: It's like a towel for a baby.

0: 是这个。
1: 就是要我们踩踩点刹车。
2: There are a bunch of different swimming holes all across Beijing, and they all have their own communities. Hohai, the Triangle.
0: Right.
3: Really?
0: We have a couple of different groups.

0: think the Bulgari is, I think that's a Bulgari.
1: Well, you're a local in this area, aren't you?
0: So I used to toilet.
1: Yeah.
0: Oh, really? They've got nice toilets.
2: I just walk here. How you got buskers?
0: 你好. 能点歌吗?
3: Maybe I can sing a song for you.
1: Oh, sure.
0: Yes, please.
3: The original stuff.
0: Okay.
1: We heard you singing, you're playing very nicely there.
4: Woo! Rock and roll!
0: Yeah, baby.
1: Mm-hmm.

0: Why did you choose the Omar River to be your new spot?
1: Because of you guys are vibing.
0: beautiful people. Yeah,
2: really impressive.
0: Yeah. It's cool. Next time we'll get you to sing.
2: Next time.
3: You're not going to get away from it.

0: we going to race then?
1: I'd probably be faster.
2: It's amazing to think, you know, how much work has gone into changing this from apparently a smelly, you know, backwater into something really beautiful.
0: It's crazy, isn't
2: it? And you can tell, you know, that's the emphasis on quality of life, not just people making money, but, you know, having a nice place to go. You don't really need to spend much, or if anything.
0: Exactly.
2: Just enjoy life.
0: I think it's different, right? You can also have good quality of life, you know, back in Melbourne.
2: Absolutely,
0: back in London. But I think at the same price point, it's quite hard to get. And also there's just like so much free activity that you can do here. Like, you know, all of these people, they're fishing here. It's free, obviously. People, you know, singing karaoke out there, it's free. You
2: that can better bring be free, more from the sound of it.
1: But like the singing people, they bring like their own like musical like amp and all that.
2: Right.
0: They bring their own amp. They've got their own speaker. They have their own teams. Like they have like their own territory, so there's, you know, that's one territory.
2: There's another one mob over here, another mafia over there, something like this.
0: Exactly.
2: Nice. I went to the park a while back, and we were talking to some people dancing over there.
0: Whoa.
2: And they also have their, you know, their regular setups. The same people come in the same groups every week, and they'll do the dances that they've been practicing. Show off, you know, how well they've been rehearsing everything.
0: But also, like, Chinese parks are quite different.
2: Come on, Dad.
0: It's not bumper cars.
2: You know, you're wearing swimming trunks, we're not.
1: Yeah, well, it's a small boat. I'm disadvantaged size-wise.
0: Yeah, I was saying, like, Chinese parks are so different.
2: Yeah,
0: you know, you have, like, you've got the Imperial Parks, right? You've got Temple of Heaven, you've got, you know, Temple of the Sun. And
2: which, as I found out on the weekend, is the place you go if you want to see a lot of tourists in one place. Maybe. You know, they're super famous. People want to check it off their bucket list when they're here. So,
0: it
2: yeah.
0: Was they, the, it was the Imperial Park, right?
2: Right.
0: Foreigners can go in. But then you've got, like, regular parks as well. And then in all of these parks, you have so many people, usually on the older side, like, socializing and enjoying themselves. Mm. When your friends from abroad come to China...
2: Yeah.
0: Like, what is the thing that surprises them the most?
2: Honestly, I think, you know, these days, people are online. They've done their research.
0: That's true.
2: So they're not quite as shocked as maybe somebody might have been in the past. Yeah, but one of the main things that people notice is just the amount of life that's out in public, the color and, you know, the movement everywhere.
0: I was going to say, there's 1.4 billion people, you imagine. There's a lot of life.
2: You expect it to be crowded, but I think people expect crowds of people that are just working hard and stressed.
0: That's true.
2: They're not expecting crowds that are enjoying themselves and, you know, dressing in all different unique ways and socializing freely, you know? I think this is something that strikes people when they come over.
1: I think you'd be surprised that it's, like, your actual feeling of being in the city is not one of, like, 20 million people.
0: That's
1: it's not, like, sometimes on the subway, yes. But otherwise, it's not, like, it doesn't feel super-duper crowded. Like, look at today.
0: Yeah.
1: We're the only people on this river. And this is like the middle of the city.
0: It's just us and a million fishermen giving us the dirty eye.
1: I think people would also be surprised when they got here how electronically integrated everything is. My parents came for the first time last year. They came from America and, you know, they would use cash at first. But
2: were they ever told no? Were they told, like, no, you can't buy this because you only have cash?
1: No, you have to take cash. It's, like, legally required you have to take cash. But, like, a lot of them, they wouldn't have change on them.
2: Uh-huh.
1: So each have pay still more convenient. But now...

0: since it's like, it's the system's a lot better. Like my mom has a Visa card, and I showed her how she could hook up her Visa card, and then she was able to use WeChat Pay. Mm-hmm. And then it was a lot easier.
1: Yeah.
0: So I feel like when you first get here, if you don't have the app ecosystem, it can be inconvenient.
1: That's true.
0: But as soon as you get that down, it's like more convenient than your own home.
2: Hey guys, we're back in the hooks again.
3: Instant unlock. There's just hooks everywhere. Like,
2: right?
3: Look how many lines there are on
2: there. Oh yeah, wow, wow, wow, wow.

0: This is quite the event you got going on, right?
1: I've never seen this happen. They're getting ready to do something. Look at that.
0: Okay, go.
1: Wow, whoa. The diet actually
2: One's escaped.
1: Oh, my God, look at that.
2: Whoa.
1: Jeez.
2: Last one.
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1: Are you guys going in with me?
0: No, no, no.
1: Let's get it.
0: I'm coming.
1: It does look like a lot of fun.
2: Yeah, we got one more joining.
1: Let's do it.
2: Go, Jack.
1: United States. Where are you guys from? He's hitting it. What? Tampa in Florida. Not far from Miami.
2: Oh, all in order.
1: There he is.
2: Hey. Look at that. That team.
1: This is the kind of time when, like, you don't expect Beijing to be like this, you know? You happen upon, like, a bunch of people diving.
2: That's
1: amazing. But literally, you come here every day in summer around this time in the afternoon, Yama River, you'll find a bunch of people diving.
2: You might not find quite so many diving so beautifully, right?
1: But you'll make new friends every day.
2: Right? Pretty cool, very cool. Oh, thanks for showing us this place. I'm pretty impressed.
1: It's amazing.
2: Yeah.
1: I should have brought my swimming trunks.
2: Next time.
1: There's our man on the scene.
2: Oh, here he is.
1: It's a good thing you're young.
2: You blend right in.
1: Hanging out with all the students.
5: Yeah, they're all from BLCU.
1: Yeah.
2: Hey, man, how you
1: doing? How's it going,
5: man? Why do you come all the way to Myanmar, brother?
1: Huh?
2: There's no water in the west?
5: No, he's not close at all. First time coming, but they are coming like every weekend. Kind of.
2: Hey.
5: Oh, really?
1: How'd you guys even find out about this spot?
6: I don't know. Some guy told us, like a friend told us, and then we came with him, and then we guys come alone.
1: Word of mouth. How long have you guys been jumping and diving in the river?
6: Too many times.
1: Yeah,
6: nice. All summer. I don't even count.
1: Every summer, like every year?
6: Or no.
1: What about in winter?
6: Again?
1: What about in winter?
6: In winter, we just came here in spring, so we didn't have
1: time. Where are you from?
7: Yeah,
1: where are you?
6: Germany.
1: Where are you from? Where are you from?
2: New Zealand.
1: Oh, cool. Where are you from? Where are you going? You guys are from every single person.
2: Very nice. You're all studying together, right?
6: Yeah.
2: It's a good way for them to spend the day off.
5: Oh, I'm saying BLCU.
2: Yeah, good stuff. Very nice.
5: I think BLCU has the most international students.
6: It's uniform learning Chinese, I think.
7: Yeah. It's called the Mini United Nations. That's the way.
1: I didn't quite get it. You know, I kind of wish, like, I was here in my

0: 20s as opposed to in the UK. This seems like a lot more fun.
1: It's a nice thought, isn't it? If you get in early, you know, you could meet a whole lot of students, have a lot of fun together.
0: Yeah. Yeah, because all we had was drinking and clubbing. That was it. But we didn't have, like, healthy sports like this, you know?
1: Maybe you did, though, you know?
0: Maybe we did. Maybe we did.
1: Yeah. When I was here in 2005, my very brief stint of studying in Beijing, I remember hearing about excursions that I could join, going to the Great Wall and this and that. It's possible they came here. You never
0: That's
1: know,
0: true.
1: You know, or somewhere similar.
0: Well, that's true, because also, like, you know, a lot of people come to Beijing for the wall, but it's also something you could do on a weekend as well.
1: Yeah, just don't throw yourself off it like that, huh?
0: Not quite as much water up there.
1: Right, exactly.
2: I honestly feel like one of the best ways to come to Beijing at the beginning is really to go to, like, a university.
1: Right.
2: Like,
1: they're having a great time over there.
2: Like, what they had going on was really, like, my experience when I first came. Like, they had, like, a person... Like, every person was from a different country.
0: Yeah.
2: And, like, but they all, like, you know, just hung out and got along and just did crazy stuff, jumping in the water and stuff like that. And, that was, like, really interesting in that way.
1: There's something that I hear a lot from Chinese people here, that the friends you make in school are your friends for life.
0: Yeah.
1: And then colleagues and everyone else that you meet along the way, maybe they'll never be that close. Do you feel like that, Jack?
2: There's friends. So, like, when I first got to UIB, when I was going to school here, I joined skate club, and that's where I really made my first batch of friends. And those are people, like, even though we've graduated for, like, 6 years now, I still, like, hang out with some of them to this day.
0: So
2: there's definitely some truth to that. Oh, and also, like, a lot of my foreign friends.
0: Mm.
2: Like, probably, like, twice a month I go to my friend Gabby's house. He's from Argentina.
0: Okay.
2: My friend Faisal will go. I met him at school, too. He's from Saudi Arabia.
1: Very cool.
2: A guy from France, a guy from Mexico. Just, yeah. People all over. So those are people I've known for since my days going to school here.
1: Okay. I think that it was also easier for me to make good friends when I was younger, and we were going through more maybe complicated issues together. But, lucky us that even at our age we can make new friends, huh?
0: Yeah, well, you just said, you know, colleagues, you might not now go down the same road again.
1: But we're going to try. We're going to try.
2: We'll make an effort.
0: We'll get out of it.
2: But you see, like, even, like, just a second ago, I didn't know any of these guys.
0: Yeah.
2: I just walked up there, right? And you're like, yeah, dude, come on.
0: Yeah, like, the atmosphere is great.
1: Right, they're welcoming anyway.
2: Yeah.
1: That's great.
2: And it's like, and they're like, they're hanging out with the locals as well. Like, they have, like, that Beijing diet, right?
0: Yeah,
2: he's like in charge of it. He's like, we're going to sync up this. You go first, then you. And they all called him the Laoban. Yeah. Like, oh, yeah, that's Laoban. That's our dude.
0: Yeah,
2: that's pretty cool.

0: This is pretty much retired life, though.
1: Yeah,
0: in,
1: right.
0: In at least in Beijing.
2: Yeah.
0: You know, you come here, hang out with your friends, you make friends, you play the hacky sack, you do the muscle ups, and then you go dance. Like, that's basically every day.
1: Imagine telling someone back in the West, you, when you retire, then you start doing chin-ups and, you know, flips on the bar and all these things. Wow, right?
0: Yeah, exactly. Because it's all about FIRE, right? Mm. Is it financially independent, retire early?
1: Okay.
0: Mm. Yeah. Well, I mean, I'm not financially independent, but I've got the RE.
1: Well, you retired already, even while working.
0: Yeah, well, we're working.
1: Chin-ups in advance.
2: Yeah. Oh!
1: Not spin. No. Hi. The elderly have it pretty good over here, right? Because you can just come out and socialize with whoever is around.
0: Yeah.
1: You know, and just enjoy the environment with everybody.
2: They all seem to know each other. Like, when I was working out in the park for, like, that period of time, like, I'd show up maybe, like, 6 p.m., 7 p.m., and, like, there'd be, like, a couple old dudes there. Another old dude shows up, and like, hey, you're here, Lila. Lila. Like, they all know each other.
1: Yeah.
2: Like,
1: they knew you as well after a while, right?
2: Yeah.
1: You're one of the Lila.
2: A Chinese friend was telling me, he's like, you know, the happiest people in the world, he's like, I'm positive, are 70-year-old Chinese people.
0: Yeah.
1: But, you know, there's a reason, because they've worked hard, they built up their nest egg, now they're living off good, you know, a passive income, and they can enjoy every day. Life is not expensive if you're retired. You don't have to spend a lot.
2: Do you know what these do for learning how to be a DJ? Scratching this?
0: I want to say yes.

0: Yes.
1: Yeah.
0: I want to say yes.
2: Better than something like for right learning answer. How to drive, right?
0: It is very good for learning how to drive as well.
2: Yeah.
0: But these are these are the Tai Chi machines.
2: Tai Chi machines.
0: Your shoulders, so you can warm up before you do all of your muscle ups and everything.
1: Really?
0: Yeah.
1: I've seen these in 1,000 parks. They have them in almost every park, and I've never understood what it's for. One thing that actually really surprises me about older people in China

0: they see their friends' stuff, they make their own stuff. So.
1: Well, they've got time on their hands, too.
0: Yeah.
2: True, and they want to meet more people. And if you can't meet enough at the park, you go and broadcast to the world and see who
1: this
2: can.
1: This is my AI dog video. 50,000 lives.
2: Yeah.
3: You went to that purple bamboo right?
2: Sure.
3: I saw one there at Purple Bamboo in their workout area. They had a dude that was 91 years old.
2: Oh.
3: And he was doing like vertical handstands on the double bar. Like the dude was like upside down and spin.
2: Wow.
3: And he'd go back upside down and 91 years old.
1: That's incredible.
2: I saw about some classes that they got going on down in Shenzhen.
1: Oh yeah.
2: And that's basically teaching elderly seniors to work with AI and do some things that they want to do. So for example, getting out all the old photographs, you know, and transforming them, coloring them up, you know, making them beautiful.
1: Really?
2: Yeah. And so you can see that they're really, really enjoying using technology.
1: No, I totally agree. Like literally, cool. I have a WeChat group with my family in Beijing. A couple weeks back, they put an old black and white photo of my great grandfather.
2: Oh, yeah.
1: And they animated it in AI, and like they touched it up, and they were literally like tearing up looking at their granddad.
2: All this talk of getting older and all of that makes us think about...
1: Why are you looking at me? Times.
2: No, come on, I'm a winner. Anyway, all this talk is really exciting. We can look forward to a happy future, and we'll see if we get there or not, you know? It's a long road ahead.
1: And if you guys want to know what China is like IRL, you've got to tune into us.
2: That's right.
1: See ya.

0: 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Live from Beijing, I'm Pan Deng. Chinese and U.S. delegations are meeting in New York for economic and trade consultations. Guided by the important consensus reached by the two heads of state, the two sides upheld the principles of mutual respect, peaceful coexistence, and win-win cooperation. They held candid, in-depth, and constructive exchanges on important economic and trade issues of common concern, such as implementing consensus reached in previous economic and trade consultations and promoting bilateral trade and investment. They also discussed issues related to artificial intelligence.
1: We just had a very, very

0: successful engagement with the Chinese on trade and AI, completing where we left off in Beijing.
1: Iran has warned against a major new attack by the U.S. and its allies, saying it has information an offensive is being prepared. Its military central command says any new attack on Iran would trigger sustained retaliation against the U.S. and Washington's allies in the region. The U.S. State Department has issued an alert for unforeseen escalation in the Middle East, calling for Americans to exercise vigilance and be aware of potential travel disruptions. Qatar says that mediation efforts are underway to revive U.S.-Iran talks. Qatar has heard from multiple U.S. officials that Washington wants to reach an agreement and end the conflict. Yemen's Houthi group claims it has attacked sensitive sites in Saudi Arabia's capital. The Saudi-led coalition says it intercepted a ballistic missile launched by the Houthis and stopped other attacks across the country. Meanwhile, a former U.S. Pentagon official says the U.S. military will not launch offensive strikes against the Houthis. CNN's Paula Hancock has more.
2: We heard from the Houthis that they carried out a number of missile and drone attacks against Saudi Arabia. They say a sensitive site in the capital. They also say an oil facility just along the Red Sea was targeted as well. They say that they believe that those strikes were successful. Now, we haven't had an official acknowledgement from the kingdom as to what has been hit. We do see video, though, of a thick black plume of smoke that was rising just near the capital's main airport. It's unclear if the two are connected at this point. But this is another escalation that we are seeing between Saudi Arabia and the Houthis. They're managing to take more territory along the west coast next to the key Bab al-Mandeb Strait, a critical waterway for commercial shipping and a waterway that Saudi Arabia was using to export its oil, given the fact there are so many issues further north in the Strait of Hormuz. Now, at the same time, we also heard a number of alerts from the U.S. State Department, U.S. embassies around the region, most of the Gulf nations, also Israel, Lebanon and Jordan, warned its citizens that that they needed to have caution if they live in the Middle East, saying the security environment remains complex with the potential for unforeseen escalation. Now, they do from time to time update these alerts, and we have heard a number of them over the past 6 months, certainly. But this was the first time that they had mentioned the Houthis within this alert as well. So it really shows that this second front in the war on Iran is really taking precedent at this point. This appears to be the most significant development over this weekend that we have seen in the ongoing hostilities.
1: Ukraine says an overnight Russian attack on the Kyiv region has killed four people, including three children. Drone attacks persisted throughout the day against the Ukrainian capital and surrounding areas. This comes after Kyiv launched hundreds of drones at Moscow and other areas, killing three people in the Moscow region and two more in Kherson. Russia accuses Ukraine of trying to disrupt the State Duma vote with what it calls the biggest attack of its kind since the conflict began. Vladimir Isashenko with the Associated Press reports.
3: Ukraine attacked Russia overnight with more than 1,100 drones, including hundreds launched toward Moscow, according to Russian officials. The massive attack came as Russia was wrapping up the third and final day of its first wartime parliamentary election. Moscow Mayor Sergei Sobyanin described the attack as the largest ever drone attack on the capital. Sobyanin said that 450 drones were shot down on approach to Moscow, but there was damage to the city oil refinery and a residential building. The attack disrupted air travel at several Moscow airports for several hours, with over 400 flights diverted, canceled, or delayed. Sobyanin, the Moscow mayor, said the attack was a botched attempt to disrupt Russia's election.
1: German Chancellor Friedrich Merz's CDU party has suffered losses in two state elections over the weekend. Merz described his party's result in one state as a disaster.
4: Zwei Wahlen erlebt mit sehr unterschiedlichen Ergebnissen.
5: We can't sugarcoat the result. It's a disaster. The CDU fought hard, but in the end, the CDU was ground down in the polarizing showdown between the SPD and the AfD. The reforms have to come. Of course, this puts all of us in a difficult situation, but we are taking on this responsibility. I am taking on this responsibility because I want to move our country forward.
1: Early results show the AfD with more than 38% of the votes in Mecklenburg-Vorpommern. Meanwhile, state election results in Berlin put the Left Party on track to take control of City Hall, ending the Christian Democrats' hold on the mayor's post. Left Party candidate Alef Raup won support by highlighting soaring rent and promising to nationalize private housing stock, a policy with huge projected costs and divided public opinion. The latest results show the Left Party has secured over 24% of the vote. As climate change prompts hotter and drier conditions, Hungarian researchers are turning to technology to help firefighters predict wildfire spread and respond more safely. Pablo Gutierrez reports.
6: 3 weeks ago, this forest became a battlefield when a fast-moving wildfire tore through dry pine and raced toward the Dudles Forest near the Hungarian-Austrian border. More than 100 firefighters from both countries rushed to stop it before it spread.
7: Through cooperation and joint efforts, firefighting units were able to stop the fire at its most dangerous point.
6: Researchers at the University of Sopron say fires like this could become more common as summers grow hotter and drier. Their answer is a new tool designed to help firefighters predict where a fire could go next.
8: The software, it's not only a forest fire spread simulator, but also a burning simulator. So it can simulate the burning state of each individual tree, and you can see the gray area is already burnt area.
9: For firefighters, if they're out there on the field, they can know.
8: After 1 hour, 2 hours, 2 hours and a half, when the forest fire front will be. They will know.
6: The software created by Dr. Simber is fed data from drones equipped with LiDAR scanners. LiDAR uses laser pulses to map the forest in three dimensions, capturing trees, terrain, and vegetation. That data creates a digital twin, showing not only where the trees stand, but how a fire could move from one to the next.
10: This is the future of forest firefighting. These tools can give emergency management teams the opportunity to map out a forest and predict the way a fire behaves. These tools can be available to them and for use even in the most remote places.
6: For firefighters, that means they can test the response before putting crews in danger. They can mark where a fire starts, test a fire break, and see how different actions could change the way the flames spread.
8: We start the discussion with the authorities, and they are really open for this technology, and they are keen to try the software right now.
6: Researchers are now working to make the software easier to use and adapt it to forests around the world.
11: This is the result of what we experience in the latest time, the effects of the climate change.
6: And this burnt forest is a reminder of why they want it in the hands of first responders as soon as possible. Pablo Gutierrez, CGTN, Sopron Mountains, Hungary.
1: Before we go, we head to the Hongzhe Lake wetland in East China's Jiangsu province, where the first flocks of wild geese have arrived for the winter. And with that, we end this edition of The World Today on CGTN. I'm Pan Deng in Beijing. Stay tuned.

coming up on Sports Scene Champions Chat. Sports Scene's Zhang Mengxi talks to China's women's modern pentathlon team after they won the country's first gold at the Asian Games. Almost all Chinese swimmers dominate on the first day of the Aichi Nagoya Asian Games by winning 6 of the 7 gold medals on offer in swimming. And Spanish spat, Atletico Madrid edged 10-man Real Madrid 2-1 in a feisty La Liga derby to rise to second place ahead of their city rivals on goal difference. Good morning, you're watching Sports Scene. I'm Greg Lafrady in Beijing. We begin with the 2026 Aichi Nagoya Asian Games, and China's women's modern pentathlon team won the first gold for the country at the 20th edition on

0: Sunday. The team later spoke to Sports Scene's Zhang Mengxi about their triumph and what it was like to stand on the podium on the first day of the games.
1: 可以拿下首金的话，肯定是非常激动的，可以为我们祖国。
2: I'm pretty excited to win the first gold medal and contribute to our country at these Asian Games. I was very excited standing on the podium, but I'm more peaceful now.
3: 也已经逐渐地平静下来了。Going
4: into this competition as the defending champions, so what were your expectations for how the match would play out?
5: We didn't expect it would be the first gold for China, but we firmly believed China would win gold medals today and that we would clinch gold in the team event.
4: You have gone through a breakthrough moment at these games, and especially after equestrian was removed from the modern pentathlon. So how challenging has it been for you at these Asian Games?
6: To be able to defend the modern pentathlon title was a team effort. We couldn't have achieved it without everyone on the team. Since the event has changed, I've been positively adapting to the situation and also made efforts to transform my competitive approach. The results turned out to be good, which paid off the efforts we made. We have been walking in the right direction. It's our team work.
0: There was also success for China in the men's modern pentathlon as Li Liucheng won individual gold, which helped China win silver in the team category. Four Chinese athletes make the 18-man final, with Li joined by Luo Shuai, Ma Yuang, and Chen Bailiang. Ma makes a strong start in fencing, finishing fourth in the discipline, while Li ranks 18th. China then begins to close the gap in the obstacle course before Li posts the second fastest time in swimming to move further up the standings. Ma starts first in the laser run, but Li steadily moves through the field and overtakes the leaders late in the race, crossing the finish line first to win gold with 1,598 points. The Republic of Korea's Jun Woon-tae finishes second with 1,595 points, while his teammate Lee Jong-hyun takes bronze with 1,593. Luo finishes fourth and Ma sixth, with their results combining with Lee's to give China the men's team silver. Swimming at the Asian Games got underway at the Tokyo Aquatic Center, where China claimed 6 gold, 1 silver, and 2 bronze medals on the opening day. In the women's 200-meter butterfly final, China's Yu Zidi breaks compatriot Zhang Yufei's games record to win gold in 2 minutes 5.08 seconds. The 13-year-old secures her first title at a major event in her Asian Games debut nonetheless. Tang Tianting defends her women's 50-meter breaststroke title in 29.45 seconds, breaking the game's record and coming 0.01 seconds shy of her own Asian record. Li Bingjie also retains her women's 1500-meter freestyle title in 50 minutes, 53.52 seconds, finishing 6.93 seconds ahead of second place Gan Qinghui of Singapore. Returning to the Tokyo Aquatic Center, where she won 2 golds and 2 silvers at the 2020 Tokyo Olympics, veteran Zhang Yufei teams up with Yu Yiting, Cheng Yujie, and Wu Qingfeng to defend the women's 4x100-meter freestyle relay title in a games record 3 minutes, 33.10 seconds. On the men's side, Olympic champion Pan Zhenle also defends his men's 100-meter freestyle title in 47.61 seconds. The 22-year-old overcomes the Republic of Korea's Kim Yong-byeom and Hwang Sun-woo in the final 25 meters, and he beats second place Kim by only 0.04 seconds. Last but not least, 31-year-old Xu Jiayu claims his third straight men's 100-meter backstroke title in 51.98 seconds, improving his own games record by 0.04 seconds. We switch to men's basketball at the Asian Games, and China missed out on bronze after losing to Iran 79-70 in the third-place game. China fell to event hosts Japan by 20 points in Friday's semifinals and looked to bounce back in this game as they jump out to a 31-29 lead in the first half. The two sides are tied at 42 with just under 5 minutes left in the third quarter before Iran reels off a 13-4 surge to enter the final period with a 9-point lead. Peng Jianglin's driving layup and Li Hongchuan's back-to-back threes helped China close the gap to 63-62.

0: But Matin Aghajanpour leads the Iranians on a 16-8 run to seal the win. Aghajanpour paces Iran with 21 points, while Peng scores a game-high 22 and Li adds 12 for China. Coach Guo Shicheng's men settle for fourth place and the country's second lowest finish in Asian Games history. The gold medal contest sees the Republic of Korea upset Japan 67-57. Lee Hyun-jun sparks the ROK to victory with 27 points and 18 rebounds as they claim the men's basketball title for the first time in 12 years and fifth overall. Just a few moments ago, China won their 12th and 13th gold medals at the Asian Games by winning the men's 10-meter air rifle team final and the triathlon mixed relay. China's shooters also broke their own world record with 1,899 rings. Now here's a look at the updated medal table. China's latest two titles give the delegation a commanding early lead with 13 gold, 6 silver, and 3 bronze medals. Host Japan have 6 gold, 8 silver, and 7 bronze, followed by the Republic of Korea with 4 gold, 3 silver, and 9 bronze. Kazakhstan, Thailand, Hong Kong, SAR, and Macau SAR rank 4th to 7th.
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0: We're back with football in the first derby of the La Liga, Madrid derby that is, of the La Liga season, in which Atletico Madrid beat 10-man Real Madrid 2-1 at home in a heated match at the Metropolitano to rise to second place, 5 points behind Barcelona, while Real dropped to third on goal difference. The second half starts with Dean Huijsen sent off after a VAR review for a foul on Giuliano Simeone in the box, leaving Real with 10 men and Atletico with a penalty kick. Alejandro Grimaldo converts the penalty in the 53rd minute. Just 6 minutes later, Jonathan David meets Simeone's low cross to double Atletico's lead. Real are going to pull one back in the 89th minute when Antonio Rudiger heads in Bernardo's free kick, but Atletico win 2-1, after which coach Diego Simeone had some strong words for his counterpart Jose Mourinho.
2: Well, we always respect the opinions of others. I understand that, as coaches, we're in a privileged position with a great deal of exposure, whether it's Jose Mourinho, Hansi Flick, Manuel Pellegrini, myself, or anyone else. We need to be careful about what we say. Why? Because we have to know how to respect others, referees and colleagues alike, or else everyone loses. And when someone steps over the line of respect, no matter if your name is Mourinho, Simone, Pellegrini, or Flick, it's just no right. You should not cross the line.
0: Defending champions, the DPRK took a step further towards retaining their FIFA Under-20 Women's World Cup title as they scored twice in the second half stoppage time to earn a 2-0 win over a spirited Canadian side in Lodz, Poland, and will next face Colombia in the semifinals on Tuesday. Three-time champions, the DPRK, come into the match as favorites, but are up against a confident Canadian side who stunned France 3-1 in the round of 16. Canada goalkeeper Noel Henning makes a sharp save in the 8th minute to deny Choi Rim Jong, who outsmarted Emma Yi before turning in a clever shot. Choi's reading of play poses problems for Canada, and she nearly scores 10 minutes later, but is denied by the post. Canada valiantly defend to prevent the DPRK from scoring over 90 minutes, but they're finally undone in the second half stoppage time When you guessed it, Choi

scores with a powerful left-footed shot from outside the box. With Canada's energy depleted, Ho Kyung beats her markers in the 96th minute before unleashing a right-footed shot into the net, killing off any hopes Canada had of making a comeback. The DPRK win 2-0 and will now be looking to win a record-breaking fourth title, while Canada bows out, having lost twice, won twice, and drawn once in the competition. We finish with tennis and the second round of Davis Cup qualifying, in which Alexander Zverev maintained his strong form to beat Dino Prismic in straight sets and help Germany ease past Croatia 3-1 to seal their spot in November's Final Eight. This is Zverev returning to the court after fending off a very determined world number 171 Matej Dodig on the tie's opening day. Zverev, who overcame Ben Shelton a week ago at the U.S. Open to claim his second Grand Slam title, lands a forehand passing shot to set up a double break in the first set, and he claims it 6-2 with an ace. The 29-year-old German is now 700 points clear of world number one Jannik Sinner at the top of the ATP Live race to turn. He fires a nice backhand volley en route to an early break in the second set. Zverev, the fourth man in the open era to win his first two major titles in the same season, extends his lead to 5-3 with a forehand down the line. The world number two closes it out 6-4 with another backhand volley. Zverev's tour-leading 55th win of the year moves Germany into the Final Eight in Bologna from November 24th to the 29th. The three-time champions will join reigning title holders Italy and the six other teams that advance from this weekend's second round of qualifiers. That is it for us right now. We'll see you again at 1:15 this afternoon. We'll leave you with some more from the Asian Games.

0: Can the world's two largest economies cooperate on AI safety? As calls heat up for the United States and China to work together on AI governance, an issue of obvious global implications, questions loom large. The good news is that there is political will as the two sides agree to establish dialogue on AI governance during U.S. President Donald Trump's visit to China in May this year. 3 months later, the two sides began exploring joint efforts in the field in the so-called Track 1.5 dialogue. Just a few days ago, China confirmed the two countries are maintaining communications on AI-related issues. What common risks do we face? What are our different perspectives, and how might the two sides cooperate while also competing in the AI race? Welcome to a special edition of The Point, an opinion show coming to you from Beijing with me, Liu Xin. I'm pleased to be joined on the set by Xiao Qian, Vice Dean of the Institute for AI International Governance and Deputy Director of the Center for International Security and Strategy at Tsinghua University. Brian Xie, founder and CEO of Concordia AI, the only social enterprise dedicated to AI safety and governance based in China. And I'm also joined online by Steve Hoffman, CEO of Founders Space, a global innovation hub for entrepreneurs, corporations, and investors. Welcome to The Point. The latest talk in town, or talk on earth, is how dangerous AI is. I'm sure we've all seen the trending video from a former researcher with one of the biggest AI companies in the world coming out in public saying the company CEO actually says different in private than what they're telling the public about the potential danger of AI. AI, given the current speed of development, might wipe out humanity in a decade. So, Professor Xiao, how seriously should we take such opinion or such claims?
1: Well, thank you, Xin, for having me here. This is a really important moment to talk about AI risks. As we all know that many people are worried about what kind of risk that AI might bring to the human beings. I remember that according to International AI Safety Report, there was a very good classification of AI risks. They divide AI risks into like three kinds of risks. The first one is the misuse or malicious use of AI. Mm-hmm. And the second is malfunction of AI, that is more technical, and also including like the loss of control that this researcher also mentioned when he trying to resign. And the last one is the systematic risk, which is more related to the social risks, like how the society can cope with the challenges of risks, like the unemployment or like people losing the ability of critical thinking, all these kind of issues.
0: Systemic risk. Yeah. So what are we looking at? And do you also share the concern that in a decade's time, we might be wiped out by AI who has grown so intelligent? What do you think, really?
1: Well, I am not that pessimistic, but however, this kind of a loss of control risk is really very important, and a lot of people talk about it because the fast development of AI really makes people worried, and people will think that AI is getting more and more capable and even more intelligent than human beings. Then what can we do? And there's also a lot of incidents happening related to like AI loss of control, like ran out of the sandbox and then had some attacks on some platforms. So all these kind of incidents make people worried. Mm. So I should say this is really worrying me, but I'm not that pessimistic.
0: You're not that pessimistic.
1: No,
0: okay. Not. Brian, how do you look at the risks? You also worked, you know, you had interactions with these global AI companies, with the executives. Do you share their concern, or how serious do you take such warnings?
2: Mm-hmm, absolutely. First of all, I think some of these AI risks are no longer hypothetical. When it comes to loss of control, I think there are some early warning signs over the last year. In December 2025, Alibaba was training its agent called Rome, and the agent was able to create an unauthorized secretive channel in order to mine cryptocurrency. And just in the last few months, we have seen many of the US AI companies, from OpenAI to Anthropic, also backed by independent studies, showing that these AI models were able to escape sandboxes, even launch cyber attacks on real-world systems and real-world people, even during internal testing. So I do think there is some serious concerns. However, I also think the potential for AI to cause harm is broader than loss of control. For instance, when it comes to misuse of AI, over the last few years, we have seen the scale of AI-enabled scams, disinformation, and also cyber attacks rising rapidly. And also in some of the recent studies, we have seen that terrorist groups have begun to use frontier AI models in order to design more powerful explosives. And in the extreme scenarios, they might even try to use AI models to design chemical and biological weapons. So I think loss of control and also extreme misuse is something that countries around the world have to tackle together.
0: Steve, in the United States, do you think it's a U.S. thing, or do you think it's a common risk that

0: Both regulators in China and the United States, or, you know, in other parts of the world, are faced with at this moment?
1: It is definitely a common risk. The dangers of AI are not confined to any one country. So if you look at the key areas where AI can cause catastrophic harm, they don't know borders. For instance, let's say a terrorist group gets a hold of AI and is capable of manufacturing a biological pathogen, and they release that pathogen can go worldwide. Nuclear risk and escalation, unintentional escalation, perhaps triggered by artificial intelligence, is a global risk. Cybersecurity is a global risk. You know, there are criminal organizations, there are rogue states, there are terrorist groups who can use artificial intelligence to hack into systems around the world. And then there's the risk of artificial intelligence acting on its own. As we are talking about here, it can literally go out and to achieve its goals, whatever it believes its goals are, AI will do whatever it thinks is necessary. Unlike human beings, the AI does not look at the world as we do. So we are entering into a future where AI is being integrated into literally every system of government and every system in our economy. And when it has access to these, the harm it can do knows no borders and can be very, very catastrophic.
0: Is that why the world's eye are really on China and the United States, the two major countries in terms of frontier AI development, for the two sides to come sit and, you know, talk about, to have a dialogue on AI governance? Professor Xiao, there was this, you know, Reuters article, for instance, claiming, you know, the earliest or the exclusive on when such a dialogue will officially take place. As I said in the beginning, you know, the two sides decided they are going to have a dialogue. But do we know when this is going to happen? What is China saying about this?
2: Well, this May, during the summit between U.S. and China, the two leaders agreed that the two countries should restart the intergovernmental dialogue on AI, because we know the previous one was during the Biden administration, so everyone expected that the new one would start again. It seemed as if the U.S. had already declared the date for the summit, so the intergovernmental dialogue should happen before that summit. But we haven't received any confirmed information from the Chinese.
0: You mean the Chinese? Okay, yeah. The Chinese side has not confirmed. They only said they are maintaining communication.
2: Right.
0: So given the Chinese, you know, culture or jargon, what does that mean? Is it going to happen or not?
2: I think it will happen because the summit already announced that there will be the intergovernmental dialogue. Mm-hmm. But also, the situation develops very fast, and I think the two sides are preparing for that. But however, we are still waiting for the confirmed information.
0: Official confirmation. So what, if they, you know, convene this kind of dialogue, Brian, what could they possibly talk about at this stage? Where could they possibly start or pick up, you know, as the dialogue was already happening under Biden administration? What is your understanding?
3: So the last bilateral dialogue on AI between the two nations was in Geneva more than 2 years ago. Mm-hmm. I think the landscape has changed quite significantly, where we're now seeing frontier AI models being very capable in terms of cyber attacks. Mm-hmm. With the release of Mythos. And also we're seeing rapid proliferation
0: Help us understand, what do you mean by with the release of Mythos?
3: Yeah, it was a very powerful model released by US company Anthropic a few months ago, and that demonstrated a unprecedented level of cyber capabilities that also pose concerns to, you know, the major banks and other critical infrastructure providers, first in the U.S. but also around the world. And at the same time, I think we have seen the proliferation of AI agents across society with the release of OpenClaw that got a lot of attention in Chinese society. So I think the landscape has changed quite rapidly in the last few years. And maintaining a channel of communication on AI and AI safety, I think, has become all the more important.
0: Steve, how would you describe, which word would you use to describe the necessity, the urgency of the world's two largest, AI

0: my powers to really sit down and have a serious and fruitful discussion, right, on AI governance.
1: One word I would use is extreme urgency. I believe at this time, if we don't take action, if China and the US, the two most powerful countries in the world, the two countries that are leading AI development, if we don't open clear communication and cooperation, we risk having AI that can cause much greater harm to each other and to the world than we would to each other, because AI is completely unpredictable.
0: Would you specify a little bit, would you elaborate a little bit on your last sentence? You were saying if the US, China do not reach to each other in terms of AI governance, I didn't get it, you know, help us understand a little bit. Yeah, give an example, for instance.
1: Right now, artificial intelligence is growing in capabilities at an extremely rapid pace. This means that AI can do things that it never could before. And we are seeing some of these examples where OpenAI's advanced model escaped all the constraints they had and attacked other websites, websites in Germany, websites around the world on its own to achieve its goal. Now, this is just the beginning. We are at the very beginning of what can happen, and we are still at the very beginning of integrating AI into all our systems and processes. So you can imagine AI is told to conserve energy. And then on its own, with this goal in mind, yes, it's a good idea to conserve energy. It begins shutting down nuclear power plants and other power plants around the world. And that has a ripple effect on everything we do. And that is just one example. Another could be AI is told to run its own business and make money. And it goes out and starts to play with the markets, tampering and hacking into financial systems to actually make money, not the way we would, but perhaps in a very illegal way by transferring huge amounts of money into its account and causing chaos. To compound this problem, we are building AI agents. We may be able to constrain and predict how a single artificial intelligence works. But AI agents are working and collaborating together independently. And it has been shown that it's very hard to predict how these agents will interact with each other in a system. One agent may trigger another agent, which triggers another agent, and all of these agents are doing different things. How can we control this? Nobody knows. The top researchers in the world have no idea how to contain a threat like this.
0: In July this year, Chinese President Xi actually addressed the opening ceremony of the 2026 World Artificial Intelligence Conference and a high-level meeting on global AI governance in Shanghai. And he said all countries should take a people-centered approach and develop AI for the positive and for good. We should ensure that AI is an important driver for shared prosperity and common security. It sounds like a very big ideal, very lofty ideas, but how do you predict this big concept or philosophy being translated into concrete guidelines in terms of dialogue between the two sides? Professor Xiao, what would China likely to propose, you know, that China and the US work together in terms of regulating AI?
2: Well, I think this common security is very important philosophy from President Xi's speech. As mentioned by Steve, that actually China and the US has some kind of shared vulnerability of AI. So there are some common challenges and no country can cope with alone. So it is important that the two countries work together. I would assume that during the dialogue, the country may discuss about the risks together and how we can work together to tackle those risks. So this is the most important thing right now.
0: What kind of job that the two sides can work together on, for instance? There are so many different aspects we can work on. What would be low-hanging starting point, for instance, Professor Hsiao?
2: I would highlight the first, the risks brought about maybe by frontier AI models, because mentioned by our two panelists, there are a lot of incidents happening related to these frontier AI models or agents causing a lot of problems. So how the two countries can work together to face this problem. And the second, I would presume how they can establish kind of a communication channel in terms of this crisis or problem happen. How can the two countries talk with each other and trying to identify the problem? And the last thing I would believe, how the society can be more resilient towards the AI challenges, like the children's safety, how we can protect our children from the bad impact of this AI, and maybe how the market can be more adaptable to this AI world.
0: Well, you seem to be quite optimistic as to the kind of outcome of this kind of dialogue, because you listed quite some objectives. Do you think it's really doable? Or maybe I'll go to Brian here. Yeah, do you share the kind of optimism? Because the two countries actually have been, in a rather tense situation. They only started to stabilize or agreed on a, strategic stability in May during President Trump's visit. Do you think it is not too ambitious for the two sides to aim for too much during, the resumed dialogue for AI?
3: I very much agree with the points made by Professor Hsiao. One concrete area of cooperation I see is managing the risk by autonomous AI agents. In the last few years, we're seeing a big shift in the AI governance landscape. It used to be about governing what a chatbot would say, but now it's about governing what an agent could do autonomously in real time. And, over the last half a year, we have seen China beginning preparation work on what will be the world's first mandatory standard around AI agent deployment. China has also standardized how agent ID will work and communicate with one another. At the same time, we have also seen the United States, its Center for AI Standards and Innovation, proposing an agent standard initiative. And even at the industry level, a few months ago, there was a convening in Singapore which brought together 100 global experts and also many of the leading companies from both countries. And they agreed on a consensus document which basically outlined 10 principles for governing agentic AI risk. My organization was proud to support that convening. And when we look at all the practices that were emerging from industry from both countries, they are really similar. It's about least privilege, it's about maintaining, human in the loop when it comes to high-risk operations. I won't go into the detail, but basically, I think there is sufficient consensus both in terms of national standard bodies as well as many of the leading AI companies when it comes to the engineering practices to keep us safe.
0: Yeah. Professor Hsiao, do you believe that we are being, or what's the reason driving your optimism or China's optimism?
2: Well, I think that actually shows the difference between the difference in philosophy between the two countries. US is trying to win the AI race, but this is actually not what the Chinese government are intending to do, because for China, I see that they are trying to use AI into every industry and trying to improve the society, try to upgrade our productivity. However, we have never announced the goal of reaching the AGI. So,
0: But doesn't China also want to be the world's number one in terms of AI development?
2: I think it's more about how we can use AI into our society instead of trying to have the leading place in the world or reaching the highest point at the moment. So, I really believe that is a difference in US and China in terms of AI philosophy. And also, I really believe that the competition cannot prevent two countries from cooperation. So even the two countries may compete with each other on frontier models, they can also cooperate on how they can manage those risks. So it doesn't, I mean, it's not contradict with each other.
0: All right. Well, Brian, what's different under the Trump administration, or what could be the difference between dialogue, between China and the Trump administration versus between China and the Biden administration? Could something more substantive come out if the dialogue were to resume anytime soon?
3: There is definitely some challenges for the dialogue, right? So one example is that you know, each side would bring their disagreements when it comes to chip export controls and distillation to the table. At the same time, I do also agree that there is some differences in how the two countries approach AI and AI governance. Recently, Graham Allison had a piece on foreign affairs, and I very much agree with the framing that the United States seemed to place a cosmic bet on AI, where it is driving half of, you know, stock market growth and more than the majority of U.S. GDP growth, and towards some kind of superintelligence, as Steve framed it. But China is still pursuing AI development and diffusion through the five-year plan and AI Plus strategy, and is pursuing, you know, a open source and a lower cost alternative for the world, especially the global south. So I do think in order to drive substantial outcomes, there is some disagreements and challenges and differences in perspective that we will have to work through as well.
0: Okay. Yeah, yeah. Steve, you wanted to add something? You were, I don't know.
1: Absolutely. I am not as optimistic about our ability to cooperate. And I do not see world politics, politique réelle, in the same way. Governments around the world understand that if they lose the AI race, they will be at the mercy of other governments. Because AI is so powerful when it comes to the military, it will literally allow one military to completely dominate another military. It is so powerful in terms of the future economy, because as we integrate advanced AI, where we approach superintelligence, the one that reaches superintelligence first, their economy will be able to far surpass any others.
3: There's one analogy that I would like to use here, which is civil aviation. It's true that China and the United States are commercial rivals in producing aircraft, right? At the same time, both countries are members of the International Civil Aviation Organization, which means that they agree to some of the shared safety standards. They share data when it comes to serious incidents. And so it doesn't mean that they have resolved the commercial rivalries, but it seems to me that the stakes and the potential risk of AI is so large to both countries and to humanity. There should be some kind of international safety floor to prevent a potential catastrophe.
0: Yeah. Professor Xiao, do you agree at this point, right, given the kind of political mistrust?
2: I still sense the kind of a philosophy of the winner takes it all. I mean, who wins the race and who will take everything with him? But I really don't think that is the direction of AI in the future, because I still believe that the Chinese government take the kind of a way of thinking that we are trying to narrow the AI digital divide, and we're trying to have more people enjoying the benefits of AI. So that is what's the
0: But China. It takes two to tangle, you know, if you want to have effective dialogue. Yeah.
2: So what I want to say is that the mindset of this kind of a rivalry is really not good, because we see a lot of discussions about end game crunch time at this moment.
0: So there's singularity.
2: Singularity, and also a lot of discussions back in the United States that we should not develop AI anymore because it's too dangerous. So this kind of rivalry thing, or this kind of discussion of winning the game, should, I think we should stop that.
0: Before we wrap up, really one sentence from each of you, given the kind of political mistrust and given the kind of, you know, understanding as represented by Steve, how can we really encourage or foster the kind of dialogue or, you know, atmosphere or the kind of goodwill so that there could be some, even one, or, you know, ounce of effectiveness that come out of these dialogue? Yeah.
2: Yeah, my suggestion is that the communication is really important. So no matter in terms of crisis management or in terms of how we can govern and govern AI well, so this kind of communication between the two governments is really important. So I really hope that the dialogue can happen and also can produce some positive results.
0: Believe in believing. Brian.
3: Absolutely. The challenge of managing AI is bigger than any single nation. It's really the beginning of another industrial revolution, right? So when I look at the speech by President Xi at the World AI Conference in Shanghai, it's another level of transformative technology similar to steam engines, the internet.

0: net and perhaps something even bigger, there would be tremendous benefits to society if we're managing well. But if we don't, there could be some shared catastrophes.
1: Yeah.
0: And it's something that we should really work towards in avoiding.
1: Yeah, yeah, the consequences are dire. And finally, Steve, leave us with a positive note, please. No, speak your mind.

0: sides agree it's in their best interest to deal with these. For example, the development of biological weapons by artificial intelligence. Artificial intelligence falling into the hands of cyber criminals or terrorists. We need to start by cooperating on these areas and then expand out from that step by step.
1: Can we agree on that?
2: That's important, yes.
1: That's good, that's good. Finally, we end on a positive note. Positivity matters, right? Positivity is power. Thank you so much. We have to leave it there. Professor Xiao Qian, Vice Dean of the Institute for AI International Governance and Deputy Director of the Center for International Security and Strategy at Tsinghua University. Brian Xie, founder and CEO of Concordia AI, a social enterprise dedicated to advancing global AI safety and governance. And Steve Hoffman, CEO of Founders Space, a global innovation hub for entrepreneurs, corporations, and investors. With that, we come to the end of this special edition of The Point with me, Li Xin, coming to you from Beijing. As always, you can follow us on Facebook, YouTube, using the handle Li Xin in Beijing. On behalf of the whole team, thank you for watching. You've got the point.
3: Making sense of the overwhelming wave of information means cutting through the noise to shine a light on the heart of the story and making room for new perspectives. True understanding means the ability to see events from more than one side. I'm Liu Xin, and this is The Point.

0: Beijing. This is Global Watch.
1: Hello, it's noon in Beijing and 4 a.m. GMT. Welcome to Global Watch. I'm Pan Deng.
2: And I'm Jiao Yang. First, the headlines.
1: Chinese and U.S. delegations meet in New York for economic and trade consultations.
3: Very, very successful engagement.
2: Iran claims the U.S. and its allies are readying another major attack, promising to retaliate.
1: German Chancellor Friedrich Merz vows to push on with reforms after his CDU party suffers two state election losses that he calls a disaster.
2: And 5 years since China proposed the Global Development Initiative, we see how it has enhanced growth and shared prosperity.
1: Chinese and U.S. delegations are meeting in New York for economic and trade consultations. Guided by the important consensus reached by the two heads of state, the two sides upheld principles of mutual respect, peaceful coexistence, and win-win cooperation. They held candid, in-depth, and constructive exchanges on important economic and trade issues of common concern, such as implementing consensus reached in previous economic and trade consultations and promoting bilateral trade and investment. They also discussed issues related to artificial intelligence.
4: Good.

0: 贸易啊，投资都谈了。
1: 今年还来吗，李部长？
2: 有可能。
3: We just had a very, very successful engagement with the Chinese on trade and AI, completing where we left off in Beijing.
4: Turning to the Middle East, Iran has warned against a major new attack by the U.S. and its allies, saying that it has information that an offensive is being prepared.Its military central command says any new attack on Iran would trigger sustained retaliation against the U.S. and its allies in the region. The U.S. State Department has issued an alert for unforeseen escalation in the Middle East, calling for Americans to exercise vigilance and to be aware of potential travel disruptions. Qatar's foreign ministry spokesperson Majed Al-Ansari says mediation efforts are underway to revive U.S.-Iran talks.He says Qatar has heard from multiple U.S. officials that Washington wants to reach an agreement and end the conflict.
5: Yemen's Houthi group claims it has attacked sensitive sites in Saudi Arabia's capital. The Saudi-led coalition says it intercepted a ballistic missile launched by the Houthis and stopped other attacks across the country. Meanwhile, a former U.S. Pentagon official says...The U.S. military will not launch offensive strikes against the Houthis. CNN's Paula Hancock has more details.
6: We heard from the Houthis that they carried out a number of missile and drone attacks against Saudi Arabia. They say a sensitive site in the capital. They also say an oil facility just along the Red Sea was targeted as well. They say that they believe that those strikes were successful. Now, we haven't had an official acknowledgement from the kingdom as to what has been hit. We do see video, though, of a thick black plume of smoke that was rising just near the capital's main airport. It's unclear if the two are connected at this point. But this is another escalation that we are seeing between Saudi Arabia and the Houthis. They're managing to take more territory along the west coast next to the key Bab al-Mandeb Strait, a critical waterway for commercial shipping and a waterway that Saudi Arabia was using to export its oil, given the fact there are so many issues further north in the Strait of Hormuz. Now, at the same time, we also heard a number of alerts from the U.S. State Department, U.S. embassies around the region, most of the Gulf nations, also Israel, Lebanon and Jordan,warned its citizens that they needed to have caution if they live in the Middle East, saying the security environment remains complex with the potential for unforeseen escalation. Now, they do from time to time update these alerts, and we have heard a number of them over the past 6 months, certainly. But this was the first time that they had mentioned the Houthis within this alert as well. So it really shows that this second front,in the war on Iran is really taking precedent at this point. This appears to be the most significant development over this weekend that we have seen in the ongoing hostilities.
4: Yemen's government has condemned the Houthi attacks on Saudi Arabia, calling them a violation of Saudi sovereignty. The Houthis say these attacks are intended to put pressure on Saudi Arabia to stop the war in Yemen. Ihab Al-Fandi reports.
7: The Yemeni government has strongly condemned the latest Houthi attacks on Saudi against Saudi Arabia, including the attempted missile attack on Riyadh and reported attempts to target civilian areas and infrastructure in several Saudi cities. The government described the attacks as a blatant violation of Saudi sovereignty, and it said it fully supports Saudi Arabia and the measures it takes to protect its territory and civilians. This is also consistent with the government's position in recent days, actually, as it has repeatedly called for an end to attacks launched from Yemeni territory against neighboring countries. In fact, so far, the Yemeni government's response has been that it vows to retaliate against Ansarullah and continue the escalation, as it says, until it liberates the northern areas from the group. It also says it stands with Saudi Arabia in any military response against the group. From Sana'a's side, however, authorities say they are not targeting civilians or civilian infrastructure. They say their targets are specific military sites and oil facilities, and that these attacks are intended to put only pressure on Saudi Arabia to stop the war, and with Sana'a describes as the blockade on the Yemeni people.
5: Now, for more insight into the situation, let's cross live to Associate Professor Zhang Chuchu in Shanghai. Thank you very much for joining us, Professor. So first, we'd like you to help our global audience to break down this big confusion here. Iran is warning a major U.S. attack against it, while Qatar says the U.S. is willing to talk and make a deal.
1: Right. I would say, in any case, in the short term, the conflict between the United States and Iran is likely to remain deadlocked at this point, because on the one hand, neither side seeks an uncontained war, and Washington has little appetite for an open-ended or resource-intensive Middle Eastern ground or maritime theater that complicates domestic priorities. And for Tehran, it also recognizes that a direct conventional engagement with the United States would threaten its own domestic regime stability and critical infrastructure, and that is why you see that there are still some sorts of negotiation attempts. But on the other hand, while Qatar continues to relay proposals, Iran's reported demands, including lifting blockades, releasing frozen assets, and sweeping guarantees, actually clash directly with Washington's strategic objective of neutralizing Iranian ballistic capabilities, funding regional allies, and nuclear breakout risks. So in the near future, I think the standoff is likely to remain in a tactical talk and strike posture, and fundamental differences between the two sides could make it extremely difficult to reach an immediate strategic settlement.
4: Professor Zhang, can we look at the situation in Yemen now? So reports suggesting that there is mutual agreement between the Houthis and the U.S. not to strike one another. So how do you think Washington's stance will affect this conflict between the Houthis and Saudi Arabia?
1: Well, obviously, Washington's position will have a great impact, and right now its refusal to act as an automatic offensive backstop actually undermines the deterrence ability of Saudi Arabia, because it means that Riyadh cannot rely on American strikes to neutralize Houthi launch capabilities. And also, it is very important to note that intercepting inexpensive drones with costly regional air defense missiles remains economically and operationally unsustainable over a protracted campaign. And furthermore, as the regional security situation deteriorates and becomes increasingly complicated, it would also be difficult for Saudi Arabia to concentrate resources on advancing its vision 2030. So under this circumstance, Washington's reluctance to intervene directly might reinforce Saudi Arabia's efforts to build autonomous or alternative regional defense mechanisms, such as closer security and anti-drone cooperation with Pakistan, Turkey, and other regional actors to hedge against shifting U.S. strategic priorities.
4: Thank you so much. Really appreciate it. Professor Zhang Chuchu with Fudan University. Ukraine says an overnight Russian attack on the Kyiv region has killed four people, including three children. Drone attacks persisted throughout the day against the Ukrainian capital and surrounding areas. And this comes after Kyiv launched hundreds of drones at Moscow and other areas, killing three people in the Moscow region and two more in Kherson. Russia has accused Ukraine of trying to disrupt the State Duma vote with what it calls the biggest attack of its kind since the conflict began. Vladimir Isachenkov with the Associated Press has more.
2: Ukraine attacked Russia overnight with more than 1,100 drones, including hundreds launched toward Moscow, according to Russian officials. The massive attack came as Russia was wrapping up the third and final day of its first wartime parliamentary election. Moscow Mayor Sergei Sobyanin described the attack as the largest ever drone attack on the capital. Sobyanin said that 450 drones were shot down on approach to Moscow, but there was damage to the city oil refinery and a residential building. The attack disrupted air travel at several Moscow airports for several hours, with over 400 flights diverted, canceled, or delayed. Sobyanin, the Moscow mayor, said the attack was a botched attempt to disrupt Russia's election.
5: Now we turn to German politics. Chancellor Friedrich Merz's CDU party has suffered losses in two state elections over the weekend. Merz described his party's results in one state as a disaster.
8: Zwei Wahlen erlebt mit sehr unterschiedlichen Ergebnissen.
9: We can't sugarcoat the result. It's a disaster. The CDU fought hard, but in the end, the CDU was ground down in the polarizing showdown between the SPD and the AfD. The reforms have to come. Of course, this puts all of us in a difficult situation, but we are taking on this responsibility. I am taking on this responsibility because I want to move our country forward.
5: The AfD has set to win more than 38% of the vote in the state of Mecklenburg-Vorpommern. Meanwhile, state election results in Berlin put the Left Party on track to take control of City Hall, ending the Christian Democrats' hold on the mayor's post. Left Party candidate Elif Erop won support by highlighting soaring rents and promising to nationalize private housing stock, a policy with huge projected costs and divided public opinion. The latest results show the Left Party has secured over 24% of the vote.
4: French President Emmanuel Macron and Canadian Prime Minister Mark Carney have agreed to deepen security ties between their countries. The two leaders met on the French island territory of Saint-Pierre and Miquelon off the Canadian coast. Carney's trip marks the first official visit by a Canadian Prime Minister to the territory. Macron says France plans to strengthen its polar security strategy by working with Canada and carry out more military exercises in the region with Canada and Denmark. France and Canada have also agreed to increase cooperation in space, defense energy and trade. Macron has expressed support for Canada becoming the EU's first associate member. Amid escalating trade tensions with Washington, Canada has been seeking to reduce its dependence on the U.S. and pursue deeper relations with Europe.
5: You're watching Global Watch on CGTN. Coming up, we see how China's Global Development Initiative enhances growth and shared prosperity 5 years after it was proposed.
4: And a Chinese-built AI early warning system boosts climate forecasting in Ethiopia.

0: A vast land of 1.4 billion people. The world's second largest economy. Home to stories of the unexpected. The unimaginable. The breathtaking. Stories that touch the soul. Feel the speed, the passion. 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
1: 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Today marks 5 years since China proposed the Global Development Initiative. Since then, the country has made efforts to turn the GDI from a blueprint of principles into concrete actions. We look at how the initiative is leading to shared benefits and collective solutions.
2: The global development process is facing severe headwinds today. Challenges like a sluggish economic recovery, geopolitical conflicts and climate change have severely disrupted the UN 2030 agenda, widening the North-South development gap. Against this backdrop, China's offered its vision, roadmap and resolve to implement the Global Development Initiative. Put forward by China in September 2021, the GDI aims to pool global efforts to tackle challenges and achieve common sustainable development. It highlights six core commitments: staying committed to development as a priority, a people-centered approach, benefits for all, innovation-driven development, harmony between man and nature, and results-oriented actions. Aligning with the UN 2030 Agenda for

0: sustainable development. The GDI embraces a global development vision characterized by extensive consultation, joint contribution, and shared benefits. China has demonstrated its responsibility as a major country to pioneer approaches to bridge global divides. The country has mobilized over $23 billion US dollars in development funding. Over the past 5 years, China and its partners have jointly implemented over 2,000 cooperation projects. More than 200,000 professionals have also been trained in various sectors, delivering concrete benefits to the people of more than 120 countries. To enhance the capacity of Global South nations for independent development, China's initiated the establishment of over 30 cooperation platforms and mechanisms. Today, more than 130 countries and international organizations support and participate in the initiative. The GDI also calls on all countries to move forward hand in hand at a critical juncture in history. The Group of Friends of the GDI, established in 2022, aims to seek greater complementarity between the GDI and the UN 2030 agenda. It has now expanded to 88 countries. Together, they're forging a stronger, greener, and healthier global development partnership for a shared and prosperous future.
1: Now, for more on this, let's talk to Professor John Gong with the University of International Business and Economics. Hi, John. It's good to have you with us on the show. So as we heard from the last report there, this GDI, it has delivered on many projects. What do you think it is about this initiative that gives it the capacity to deliver?
2: Well, I think, first of all, thank you very much for having me. I think the GDI project is an initiative, it's a development initiative mostly provided by China unilaterally. It's a development assistance program. And unlike many assistance programs, this is about concrete things, about delivering concrete results. As your program has reported, over 2,000 projects have been implemented so far within a short period of just over, I think it's about 5 years, and benefiting many, many more countries. And I think this is extraordinary. I think it's probably the first time in history that a country is offering such a large and extensive program, unilaterally providing a development assistance from a state perspective to so many countries, benefiting so many people, and yielding so much tangible result. And this is just extraordinary in my view. And I think this shows that China's commitment to global peace and prosperity, and also help with the developing world to further develop the economy raise the living standard for a lot of people. And probably more importantly, by lifting people out of poverty. I mean, we have a demonstrated success of poverty elimination. And I think these projects are also conducive to poverty, at least alleviation, I would say, not eradication, but at least alleviation in many, many countries.
3: Well, Professor, tell us more about the GDI's approach to tackle the global development deficits, especially how is it different from earlier such proposals and approaches we know?
2: Well, I think there are many such programs around the world, but mostly are at the level of what we call capacity building training. They fly the experts on business class and staying five-star hotels and give a lecture or something, and it doesn't really benefit the hosting country, right? Other than people go to the hotel ballroom and listen to 2 hours of lecture, I guess. But I think what China has been doing is very different. We're actually doing things on the ground. We send people on the ground, stay there, develop a capability to transfer technologies. If you ask me and give you an example, I think the flagship example is the Hybrid Rice program. If you have the time, we can talk more about it. It's China's hybrid rice technology is world class, already delivering, the yield is over 7 metric tons per acre. China is exporting essentially this technology, transferring this technology.

0: to other countries, helping them to develop jointly, the hybridized seeds that are adaptable to their soil and local conditions. And this greatly increases the yield and, benefits people, and contribute to, the elimination of hunger, starvation. And this saves life. I think the impact of a program like this is just historical and extraordinary. And there are many other more programs like this that are having a real impact on other countries. So I think this is a program that very much welcomed by many other countries in the developing world.
1: And the development assistance under this initiative covers a really wide array of areas, right? You mentioned poverty alleviation earlier and food security. There's also public health, green transition, digital economy, to name a few. Which projects do you think have brought the most tangible progress to ordinary people?
0: Well, I've already mentioned one. I'll give another one. For example, in the agriculture field, we here in China have developed very advanced and sophisticated technologies to cultivate fish in freshwater conditions. China has been actively promoting this technology to many countries in Africa, for example. And we have a old saying in China, if you know this, we don't just give people fish. We give people the technique, technology, skill, how to do the fishing. This is a fundamental difference here, right? So I think that's another great example of the program under the GDI. And these programs, as you can see, definitely increase food yield, contribute to alleviating hunger and starvation, and save people's life. So I think these programs are trademark projects under the GDI banner, and China's going to continue to do that.
1: John, thank you so much. Really appreciate your time and your insights. This is Professor John Gong with the University of International Business and Economics.
2: Former Nepali Prime Minister Jalanath Hanal says people must remain at the core of global development. He says all countries should work together to resolve global challenges.
3: We must give priority for the some people-centered development, and people must be benefited by the global development. And at the same time, we must have a innovation-driven development in the world. And world is in a turmoil with the nation also. We have many problems right now. So there must be harmony with the nature. And there is growing poverty in the world. There is food security and many kinds of other problems. Climate problem is also very serious now, particularly for Nepal. As all the world know that recently Nepal experienced a very devastating natural disaster. So the climate change is a big problem. The global warming is a big problem. So, all the countries to solve all these problems and do a comprehensive type of world development.
1: The Global Development Initiative has brought new momentum to the joint development of China and Africa. A Chinese-built warning system for the climate, for example, is helping countries like Ethiopia plan better to mitigate and prevent disasters. Becca Otoma has this story.
4: For many Ethiopian farmers, modern climate early warning systems and even regular weather updates are not part of their daily life.
5: We sometimes get weather updates from the media. Some of us hear it on the radio, others see it on TV if they have one. But mostly, we rely on the traditional knowledge we learned from our fathers. Yet, if, for example, the radio tells us the rainy season will be short, we'll be quick to sow.
4: The Ethiopian Meteorological Institute has been working to close that gap, and now equipped with MAZU, the Chinese-built multi-hazard climate early warning system, it is positioned to do even better. Ethiopia's journey with MAZU began 2 years ago when the country sent its climate experts to Beijing for a year-long training. Following the conclusion of the training, climate scientists from China's Meteorological Administration arrived

0: arrived here in Addis Ababa to help deploy the system. Now less than a year in, Ethiopia's Meteorological Institute says the results are already positive.
1: At the Ethiopian Meteorological Institute, when we generate early warning information, as well as prediction systems, we were using just one or two inputs in order to generate a certain forecast. However, through the MAZU system, it have different data sources. So the main purpose of the MAZU is just predicting rainfall informations, predicting extreme event informations, and alerting different stakeholders in order to minimize the impact and promoting resilient society as well as resilient economy. So we are really positively benefiting from the MAZU system.
0: According to Tashome, the system has cut the time it takes to generate and assemble climate information from various data sources from 1 to 2 days to just an hour. Beyond faster forecasts, MAZU also maps which parts of the country are most vulnerable to droughts, floods, and other climate-related disasters.
1: We successfully predicted the El Nino phenomenon of this year in the last May 2026. It is potential positive impact as well as negative impact on agriculture, water, environment, and other socio-economic issues. Actually, the MAZU system will predict the short-range forecasting. It will also indicate the probability of the seasonal forecasting. So this means we indirectly used the product of the MAZU in order to predict the seasonal forecast.
0: The MAZU system came with high-tech AI-enabled workstation computers and access to the Fengyun meteorological satellites operated by the China Meteorological Administration.
2: For now, MAZU is being used here for short-range forecasting, but Ethiopia's Meteorological Institute says discussions are underway to expand it to longer range and extended climate forecasting. Ethiopia is among the first countries in Africa to fully deploy the system, and the hope is that it will share the experience with meteorological agencies across the continent. Becca Atoma, CGTN, Addis Ababa.
3: There's more to come still on Global Watch, just ahead. China's consumer market remains stable from January to August, with retail sales of consumer goods and services up 2.5%.
4: And Chinese pharmaceutical innovation takes center stage with global companies looking to tap into the market.
5: Images may appear to be identical, but looks can be deceiving. The difference is not always obvious. It has to be discovered. There are always different sides to a story. We put the focus on the details. To see more, to understand better. CGTN. See the difference.
4: ASEAN economic ministers are meeting in Manila as the region navigates growing geopolitical and trade uncertainty. The Philippines, as ASEAN chair this year, is pushing for deeper regional integration to sustain investment, strengthen supply chains, and build greater resilience against external shocks. This report from our correspondent Gretchen Malalat in Manila.
6: ASEAN is navigating an increasing uncertain global economic landscape. Disruptions to trade, fragile supply chains, volatile energy markets, and heightened geopolitical tensions are prompting businesses across Southeast Asia to reconsider where they invest, source, and produce. Yet ASEAN economic ministers say the region is entering this period of uncertainty with solid foundations and considerable strength of its own.
7: ASEAN remains one of the few regions that stands as one of the brightest economic powerhouses on Earth. Combining young, tech-savvy demographics, market openness, and unmatched growth potential.
6: Merchandise trade reached $4.4 trillion, an increase of nearly 14% from 2024. Foreign direct investment also rose more than 10%, reaching almost $246 billion. The challenge now is to translate that growth into greater opportunities for businesses across the region. China is an important part of that equation. Chinese companies have expanded their investments across ASEAN, spanning sectors such as manufacturing, renewable energy, mining, and mineral processing.
8: China is one of the major trading and investment partners of ASEAN as a whole. So therefore, for purposes of engaging with China, it is very important that we make sure that the implementation of the ASEAN-China Free Trade Agreement is, of course, optimally utilized by the parties.
6: The ASEAN-China Free Trade Agreement 3.0 is designed to modernize the region's trade framework with China as economic ties continue to evolve. The agreement also complements the broader Regional Comprehensive Economic Partnership, or RCEP, which brings together ASEAN with China, Japan, the Republic of Korea, Australia, and New Zealand. Ministers are also working to deepen trade within ASEAN, including by upgrading the ASEAN Trade in Goods Agreement, or ATIGA, which has been in place for 16 years. The Philippines say the global trading environment has changed significantly since ATIGA took effect, and that ASEAN trade rules need to evolve with it. The region is also looking to its digital economy as a new engine of growth. The sector surpassed $300 billion in gross merchandise value last year, with 3 in 5 people across Southeast Asia now shopping online.
9: The focus now shifts to implementation, with ASEAN seeking to turn those trade and investment commitments into tangible opportunities for business across the region. As uncertainty continues to cloud the global trading environment, the challenge is to make deeper regional integration deliver where it matters most, attracting investment, strengthening supply chains, and sustaining growth. Gretchen Malala, CGTN, Manila.
3: And now for some business news coverage, I will hand you over to Lily Liu, who's in the studio with us. Lily.
10: Thank you, Jiayan. And we'll start with China's consumption market. We see the market maintaining steady growth with an improving structure in the first 8 months of the year. Data released by the Commerce Ministry shows total sales, retail sales rather, of consumer goods and services rose 2.5% on year from January to August. And within that, retail sales of consumer goods grew by 1.1%, while service retail sales expanded 4.9%. Basic consumer goods, including grain, oil, food, clothing, and daily necessities, saw solid gains. Green, smart, and health-related products grew faster. Sales of smart glasses on key platforms surged 120%, and action camera sales rose 27% on a yearly basis. County-level consumption also showed strong momentum. Rural retail sales reached around $657 billion, that is up 2.3%, growing 1.3 percentage points faster than urban areas. Chinese pharmaceutical innovation has taken center stage at the Zhangjiang Pharmaceutical Valley Conference and Shanghai International Biomedical Industry Week. A sub-forum hosted by the Shanghai Foreign Investment Association explored how multinational companies can tap into and contribute to China's pharmaceutical innovation ecosystem. It marked the association's fifth consecutive year of active involvement in Bio Shanghai Week. Wan Hongjia has more.
11: The numbers are striking. Figures out of Bio Shanghai Week 2026 show China closed 113 biopharma business development deals worth nearly $120 billion from January to August 2026, with Shanghai leading the way. And what does the surge mean for global drug development?
12: China's role is increasingly important to global drug development. 40% of outbound deals were China-born innovation. Since 2023, we have initiated 20 collaborations with 17 Chinese companies, and already 7 of the programs have moved forward into clinical development. We are continuing to evaluate opportunities to work with the Chinese biotech ecosystem so that we are bringing fantastic new science born in China to the rest of the world.
11: So, what comes next?
13: At a forum organized by the Shanghai Foreign Investment Association, Fudan University professor Xiao Li Ming offered his view.
14: I think the bigger trend is clearly the Chinese pharma, including biotech companies. They are from beginning to learn how to do the innovation and gradually move to produce more and more innovative product. I think the next stage will be probably improve the translational medicine research.
11: Turning that vision into reality is the next challenge.

0: and AI is expected to play a central role.
1: We are going to be using AI to expedite the clinical development program. That is something that China is getting very good at it in terms of a speed of execution.
0: As Chinese innovation reaches global markets, global players are coming to Shanghai in search of the next breakthrough, a two-way flow that is reshaping the industry. Wahongjia, CGTN.
2: And before I go, let's get a quick check on other business headlines we're tracking at this hour. China's one-year loan prime rate remained at 3%, with the over five-year loan prime rate unchanged at 3.5%. Now, this marks 16th consecutive month without adjustment. Analysts attribute the hold to economic resilience, citing strong exports, a pickup in consumer and producer prices, and solid industrial output growth in August. In the meantime, data from the State Taxation Administration showed China's tax revenue rose by 5.9% on year in the first 8 months of 2026. That is broadly in line with economic expansion. And officials attribute the growth to positive producer prices, which is a more active stock market, and policy adjustments, noting that smaller firms contribute to benefit preferential tax and fee policies. And the IMF chief Kristalina Georgieva warns that the world economy faces multiple risks despite its resilience, citing stubborn inflation, rising debt service costs, and potential shocks from AI investment. She says central banks may need to keep tightening and cautioned that disappointment over AI returns could trigger a system-wide shock, with financing risks concentrated in the United States. And that's it from my end for now. Back to Jiaoyan Pandan.
3: Thank you so much, Lily. Do stay with us on Global Watch coming up next. We trace the Long March spirit in southwestern China's Sichuan as the country marks 90 years since the crucial turning point in the founding of New China.
4: Crossed raging rivers, climbed over impossible mountains, and made it through vast grassland. They kept walking for 2 years non-stop. Most didn't survive. But those who finally made it created a new China that few thought possible. This is the Long March. The spirit of the Long March is still there. From tech innovation to rural revitalization, in every beating heart of those on the frontier. It took China to where it is today and will take the nation even further.
5: You're watching Global Watch on CGTN. Now it's time for our special series, Echoes Across the Pacific, featuring reporter observations on how China and the United States connect and engage through stories spanning trade, technology, industry, and culture. In this episode, we see how an initiative to bring 50,000 young Americans to China over 5 years has brought a growing number of young people across the Pacific for exchanges. The target was reached 2.5 years ahead of schedule. But the significance of these exchanges goes beyond the numbers. So what unfolds when young people from China and the US meet, share experiences, and engage with one another face-to-face? Our reporter Chen Yiling takes a look.
6: More and more young Americans have come into China for exchanges. Over the past 2 years, I follow several groups on their journey here.
7: But spending time with them, sometimes it gives you a very different picture from the headlines we often hear about China and the United States. So, what does US-China youth exchanges really look like? And what might it mean for the relationship between the two countries?
6: I went back through all of my conversations with these young people, and something caught my attention. Three words kept popping up.
7: But hold on. First, you've got to come with me into their world. This new wave of youth exchanges began with an initiative launched in late 2023 with the goal of bringing 50,000 young Americans to China over 5 years. That goal was reached 2.5 years ahead of schedule, with students coming from across the United States. And one word came up more than any other: together. So, what happens when the U.S.

0: students get together with their Chinese peers.
1: I'm a basketball fan.
2: Me too. Oh, yes, bro.
3: So open. All the qualities you hope you have, I feel like I see them in the youth of China.
4: And their English is quite good. Yeah. I've been like very, very, very surprised.
0: But in some cases, they didn't even need words to connect.
5: We didn't talk about it before. We just got together and said, hey, let's play some drums.
0: You see, these young people just have their own way of connecting with respect, sincerity, and energy. But it left me wondering, does being together face-to-face matters? Because young people today can connect across the Pacific with just a few clicks. But why do people I met keep telling me?
6: I think we need more in person, eyeball to eyeball, face-to-face.
7: This is Jeff Wilson, an American marching band director who performed on the Great Wall in 1987. Nearly four decades later, he returned to China with his daughter.
0: Bring your daughter Riley here. She's almost your age.
6: Mm-hmm. I think the biggest difference is the China she's seen is a much further developed China than when I came in 1987. Mm. But the most important thing is that she gets to do what I did, shake hands and high five. And less, that is not necessarily the truth.
7: You could hear father's hope that bringing the next generation together might help them see beyond the misunderstandings. So after being here in person, what did it truly feel?
8: It's very different.
9: Definitely gonna tell them that like a lot of their warnings are wrong.
5: In reality, people are people and connection can be formed through anything.
10: We really are the same.
7: That word caught my attention. Same.
10: Really, we have so many things in common. I mean, we're both middle children. We both love to sing and dance. There's so many things we have alike, and I think we forget that sometimes, that we really are just people.
11: It doesn't matter who you are or how different you are. We are all together, and I think it's so powerful.
12: Finding things that unite us rather than divide us.
7: I came to realize if the China they saw changed from one generation to the next, but what hasn't changed is what I discovered after being here, that at heart, we are the same.
3: When they come here, they get their own lived experience. We can let go of assumptions and realize that, yes, in so many ways at the heart, it's the same. It's people living their lives, trying to build something for their families, for their loved ones, and building a future that they're proud of.
0: So what might all of this mean for the future? The adults seem willing to leave that answer to the young.
13: This is the best part of the trip. They're talking and they're smiling and it's heartwarming. Thank you.
14: Once again, putting the future in our children's hand. They are what's going to continue keeping our countries to where they function well. They know what to do. They know how to treat people, and they treat people very well. Sometimes the adults just need to back off and let the kids do it.
0: These young people began with together, and same is what they discovered once they got to know each other. So, what about the future? Maybe that answer will take time. If relationships are built from seeds, then these young people may already be planting some. They may not change the relationship between the two countries overnight, but they are already carrying something forward. The people they met, the friendships they made, and the memories they take home. And one day, those experiences may shape how they see the other side of the Pacific. And somewhere in these stories of full circles, maybe that's where the future begins. Qingling, CGTN.
15: China is marking 90 years of the victory of the Long March. That was a crucial turning point in Chinese history that contributed to the founding of the People's Republic of China. Our correspondent Ken Brown picked up the trail in Sichuan Province in southwest China to find out what it means to people today.
16: I'm walking beneath snow-covered mountains in Sichuan Province. 90 years ago, these mountains were so brutal that the locals said even birds cannot fly over them. Over this terrain, China's Red Army, in a strategic retreat, pulled off one of the Long March's most incredible feats. Join me as we journey to the heart of China's Long March. In June 1935, after 9 months of brutal fighting and strategic retreat across several provinces, The Central Red Army arrived at the foot of a 4,000-meter giant

0: Sichuan. Jiajing Mountain was one of the most deadly obstacles they faced. Many froze or fell to their deaths on treacherous, wind-blasted mountain passes, all of them staring down starvation and extermination. Nowadays, you can cross Jiajingshan Mountain in just 10 minutes with this brand new state-of-the-art tunnel that opened in 2025, a monument to the people who gave their lives half a kilometer above here, and also a symbol of China's progress. The China that we're traveling through now is a very different place. Much of the difference is due to technology. The winds that once brought death and destruction are now a source of life-changing energy. Even as China moves forward, the past is never far away. We make our way to a revolutionary history exhibition in Dechang, a town that sent 169 of its own to join the Red Army on the Long March. Imagine crossing snow-covered mountains and rivers wearing this. To some extent, you could say the Long March built modern China. But 90 years later, what I really wanted to know was how do ordinary people on the street feel about this? Our driver Dashan is a local man who grew up in these mountains.
1: 师父,长征对你来说有什么意思呢?它改变了众多人的命运,让更多的人看见了活下去的希望,活幸福。
0: We arrive at a lively morning market to find out what a little of that hope and happiness looks like.
2: 可以试一试吗?
0: 你在做什么呢?我在磨刀山。那你觉得长征有什么意思?那段时间没长征就绕不过来,苦山,就是过了一段时间吃苦来了,现在才今天幸福山。I come from Ireland, where every person knows about the 1916 rising and Ireland's long struggle for independence from British colonial rule. In Britain, everybody can tell you about the Battle of Hastings. In China, the Long March is alive and well too in the collective consciousness.
3: It is Long March that gave them a peaceful and stable countries and ensure the traditions and cultures and governance of certain ethnic minorities.
0: Yangshan was once a remote, impoverished mountain area. In May 1935, the Red Army passed through and made a pact with the local Yi leader. An agreement that allowed them to cross safely and became a landmark example of ethnic equality. Today, change has come. Here I met Ashiu Jimo, who most call Ama, a term of respect in the Yi language, like grandma or mother. She is a powerful presence in the local community. Ama learned embroidery from her mother at age 10 and has been practicing it for about 50 years. Her work has received National Heritage Awards and appeared on catwalks in Beijing and international fashion shows. She's used Yi embroidery to lift her people up, bringing employment and empowerment to more than 6,000 women here.
4: I feel like a proper Yi warrior here. Black means maturity and strength. Red is happiness. And these colors represent nature. Yinxiong Dai, this is the hero's belt. Topa, this is the hat. And the look is complete. What do you think? Can't see anybody, can't see anybody.
2: Yinxiong, 对你来说有什么意义?
5: 是为了社会,为了养活自己,养活家人,他们有收入了。
0: Ama's son Ulin gave up his job in a big company and returned to his hometown, bringing modern marketing and fresh ideas to an ancient craft.
2: 那你为什么会来呢?
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6: For centuries, the Yi have been persecuted under various dynasties. During the Long March, Red Army Commander Liu Bocheng formed a historic alliance with Yi Chief Xiao Yedan at the Yi Sea. The Red Army proclaimed a policy of ethnic equality, a landmark example of the CPC's approach to ethnic relations. For the Yi, this alliance remains a symbol of friendship between their people and the Red Army.Today, that history is part of what makes this region unique. And the Yi have carried on their traditions, like embroidery and bonfire dances, into the present. We've heard what the Long March means to everyday people 90 years on and seen the progress made since then with our own eyes. Hundreds of millions of people lifted out of poverty and thriving communities living in peace and stability.
7: I've seen that the Chinese keep what happened in these mountains behind me alive in their own struggles every day.
6: It lives on in every ordinary Chinese person's hard work,hope and pursuit of a better life.
8: Moving on to the Chinese capital now, the Beijing Pass is a multi-purpose card launched for international visitors to simplify payments for transportation, tourist sites and shopping centers. Our Chen Lanyu took a tour through the heart of Beijing to test it out.
9: QR codes popping up everywhere. Mobile wallets at the ready.The cashless life in China has become the norm. But how does this digital tapestry accommodate foreign tourists? To explore this question, I embark on a journey with Xiaowen, a French student studying in Beijing.
10: So today, I'm excited to join by Xiaowen. So we're going to dive into something that makes exploring Beijing super easy, and especially if you're new here.
9: The Beijing Pass combines multiple functions into one.To see how it performs in real-world settings, we decided to take it for a spin across the city.
10: Can be used? Yeah, of course, my pleasure. So Beijing Pass is a versatile transportation card for the foreign visitors exploring China in over 300 cities.
11: 你好，我们想买一个北京 Pass。
12: 哦，可以，需要您的外国护照。
11: 嗯，好。
9: The pass offers a convenient solution for those who might not want to go through the effort of registering for WeChat Pay or Alipay, making it accessible to a wide range of travelers. We also encountered some foreign tourists who happen to know about this new gem.
13: I Googled and I found this one. I could add 20 yuan to my card. So I'm actually using that one now for this subway trip.
14: I think the Beijing Pass sounds like a really good idea, especially if you're just traveling for a short period of time and you can't kind of set up all the bank accounts and things like that that maybe I could do as a student. So I'd definitely recommend it to family and friends who are visiting for a short amount of time.
15: I would think the Beijing Pass for sure, it's a really useful thing to consider for the next time. It's really useful to have the same card to use for where we go.
16: And at the same time, I think it gives you like security.You feel safer.
9: To enhance the visitor experience, the Beijing subway has introduced multilingual translators.
17: Should I take to get to the drum tower?
9: Along with cultural elements that reflect Beijing's unique character.
11: I go explore subway line number 8, and this is not just any subway line. It follows the route of Beijing Central Access, which just added to the UNESCO World Heritage List.
17: Also, there's lots of historical monuments
11: yes,
17: to visit.
11: Yes, indeed.
17: By using this line, like the drum tower.
11: How do you like about it?
17: I like it, and I would recommend it for people who don't live in Beijing because you don't need WeChat or Alipay.
11: Yes, exactly.
9: After a fun day exploring Beijing via the subway, we decided to grab some pastries using our new pass to end the day on a sweet note.
10: Cheers.
9: Bon appetit. 陈兰友 CGTN, Beijing.
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0: Hello, welcome to The World Today on CGTN. Live from Beijing, I'm Pan Deng. Chinese and U.S. delegations are meeting in New York for economic and trade consultations. Guided by the important consensus reached by the two heads of state, the two sides upheld the principles of mutual respect, peaceful coexistence and win-win cooperation. They held candid, in-depth and constructive exchanges on important economic and trade issues of common concern, such as implementing consensus reached in previous economic and trade consultations and promoting bilateral trade and investment. They also discussed issues related to artificial intelligence.
1: We've just had a very, very successful engagement with the Chinese on trade and AI, completing where we left off in Beijing.
0: More global updates now. Iran has warned against a major new attack by the U.S. and its allies, saying it has information an offensive is being prepared. Its military central command says any new attack on Iran would trigger sustained retaliation against the U.S. and Washington's allies in the region. The U.S. State Department has issued an alert for unforeseen escalation in the Middle East, calling for Americans to exercise vigilance and be aware of potential travel disruptions. Qatar's foreign ministry says mediation efforts are underway to revive U.S.-Iran talks. He says Qatar has heard from multiple U.S. officials that Washington wants to reach an agreement and end the conflict. Yemen's Houthi group claims it has attacked sensitive sites in Saudi Arabia's capital. The Saudi-led coalition says it intercepted a ballistic missile launched by the Houthis and stopped other attacks across the country. Meanwhile, a former Pentagon official says the U.S. military will not launch offensive strikes.

0: attacks against the Houthis. CNN's Paula Hancock has more details.
1: We heard from the Houthis that they carried out a number of missile and drone attacks against Saudi Arabia. They say a sensitive site in the capital. They also say an oil facility just along the Red Sea was targeted as well. They say that they believe that those strikes were successful. Now, we haven't had an official acknowledgement from the kingdom as to what has been hit. We do see video, though, of a thick black plume of smoke that was rising just near the capital's main airport. It's unclear if the two are connected at this point. But this is another escalation that we are seeing between Saudi Arabia and the Houthis. They're managing to take more territory along the west coast next to the key Bab al-Mandeb Strait, a critical waterway for commercial shipping and a waterway that Saudi Arabia was using to export its oil, given the fact there are so many issues further north in the Strait of Hormuz. Now, at the same time, we also heard a number of alerts from the U.S. State Department, U.S. embassies around the region, most of the Gulf nations, also Israel, Lebanon and Jordan, warned its citizens that that they needed to have caution if they live in the Middle East, saying the security environment remains complex with the potential for unforeseen escalation. Now, they do from time to time update these alerts, and we have heard a number of them over the past 6 months, certainly. But this was the first time that they had mentioned the Houthis within this alert as well. So it really shows that this second front in the war on Iran is really taking precedent at this point. This appears to be the most significant development over this weekend that we have seen in the ongoing hostilities.
0: German Chancellor Friedrich Merz's CDU party has suffered losses in two state elections over the weekend. He described his party's result in one state as a disaster.
2: Zwei Wahlen erlebt mit sehr unterschiedlichen Ergebnissen.
3: We can't sugarcoat the result. It's a disaster. The CDU fought hard, but in the end, the CDU was ground down in the polarizing showdown between the SPD and the AfD. The reforms have to come. Of course, this puts all of us in a difficult situation, but we are taking on this responsibility. I am taking on this responsibility because I want to move our country forward.
0: The AfD was set to win more than 38% of the vote in the state of Mecklenburg-Vorpommern. Meanwhile, state election results in Berlin put the Left Party on track to take control of City Hall, ending the Christian Democrats' hold on mayor's post. Left Party candidate Elif Erop won support by highlighting soaring rents and promising to nationalize private housing stock, a policy with huge projected costs and divided public opinion. The latest results show the Left Party has secured over 24% of the vote. Weather forecasters warn this year's El Niño could be one of the strongest on record, causing extreme weather around the world. Heavy rains are expected in Argentina's main farming region, where delays to infrastructure projects could hurt local farmers. Joe Richards reports.
4: In Argentina's Buenos Aires province, Ignacio Iturriaga comes to check on the government infrastructure project to widen the Salado River, which is meant to prevent flooding in the region. Iturriaga has 600 hectares of land here.
5: Last year we had a very big flood. Just in 3 days, there was a huge amount of water coming down the river that flooded all the farm. Nearly 90% of the farm was underwater with a height of a meter and a half.
4: Floodwaters that devastated his farm and the region.
5: There are some calculations that nearly 5 million hectares were underwater and $2.4 billion were lost.
4: That was during a year without El Niño climate cycle. Iturriaga's farm sits near this bottleneck, where the river narrows rapidly under the bridge. The work here was halted by the government last year and remains uncompleted.
6: Even with average levels of rainfall, this area regularly suffers flooding. So the question is, what could happen if the El Niño phenomenon brings even higher levels of rainfall?
4: The World Meteorological Organization forecasts one of the strongest El Niño effects on record, with warming Pacific Ocean

0: ocean waters, disrupting global weather patterns. The Buenos Aires province is roughly the size of Italy, accounts for around a third of Argentina's GDP, and is the country's farming heartland. By April, some areas here had already received half of their annual rainfall.
1: We're preparing for El Niño, but really, we're preparing for climate change or extreme weather events that are already occurring in Argentina and the region, and that will most likely become more and more frequent.
0: Provincial authorities have launched a mitigation plan, but without support from the national government. They say Argentine President Milei's austerity drive has brought cuts across the economy, in particular in the infrastructure sector.
1: An 85% cut to the budget means public works at a standstill. National infrastructure investment reduced to a level that's minimal, almost insignificant.
0: The government's position is that these projects should be funded privately or by the provinces themselves. For Iturriaga, delays are nothing new.
2: This public work started 20 years ago. So I was young when I saw the news about this public work, and now I'm getting on. And well, it has been done, but it's very, very slow.
0: Weather forecasts suggest the greatest risk is in the coming months, with the current El Niño expected to last through February 2027. Joel Richards, CGTN, in the Buenos Aires province.
3: Chinese pharmaceutical innovation has taken center stage at the Zhangjiang Pharmaceutical Valley Conference and Shanghai International Biomedical Industry Week. A sub-forum hosted by the Shanghai Foreign Investment Association explored how multinational companies can tap into and contribute to China's pharmaceutical innovation ecosystem. It marked the association's fifth consecutive year of active involvement in Bio Shanghai Week. Wen Hongjia has more.
4: The numbers are striking. Figures out of Bio Shanghai Week 2026 show China closed 113 biopharma business development deals worth nearly $120 billion from January to August 2026, with Shanghai leading the way. And what does the surge mean for global drug development?
5: China's role is increasingly important to global drug development. 40% of outbound deals were China-born innovation. Since 2023, we have initiated 20 collaborations with 17 Chinese companies, and already seven of the programs have moved forward into clinical development. We are continuing to evaluate opportunities to work with the Chinese biotech ecosystem so that we are bringing fantastic new science born in China to the rest of the world.
4: So, what comes next? At a forum organized by the Shanghai Foreign Investment Association, Fudan University professor Xiao Li Ming offered his view.
6: I think that the bigger trend is clearly the Chinese farmer, including biotech companies. They are from beginning to learn how to do the innovation and gradually move to produce more and more innovative product. I think the next stage will be probably improved the translational medicine research.
4: Turning that vision into reality is the next challenge, and AI is expected to play a central role.
7: We are going to be using AI to expedite the clinical development program. That is something that China is getting very good at it in terms of a speed of execution.
4: As Chinese innovation reaches global markets, global players are coming to Shanghai in search of the next breakthrough, a two-way flow that is reshaping the industry. Wang Hongjia, CGTN.
3: That's it for this edition of The World Today on CGTN. I'm Pan Deng in Beijing. Stay tuned.

0: Coming up on Sports Scene, Champions Chat. Sports Scene's Zhang Mengxi talks to China's women's modern pentathlon team after they won the country's first gold at the Asian Games. Almost all Chinese swimmers dominate on the first day of the Aichi Nagoya Asian Games by winning 6 of the 7 gold medals on offer in swimming. And Spanish spat. Atletico Madrid edged 10-man Real Madrid 2-1 in a feisty La Liga derby to rise to second place ahead of their city rivals on goal difference. Good afternoon. Thanks for joining us on Sports Scene. I'm Greg Lafrady in Beijing. We begin with the 2026 Aichi Nagoya Asian Games, where China's women's modern pentathlon team won the first gold for the country at the 20th edition on Sunday. The team later spoke to Sports Scene's Zhang Mengxi about their triumph and what it was like to stand on the podium on the first day of the games.
1: I'm pretty excited to win the first gold medal and contribute to our country at these Asian Games. I was very excited standing on the podium, but I'm more peaceful now.
2: Going into this competition as the defending champions, so what were your expectations for how the match would play out?
3: We didn't expect it would be the first gold for China, but we firmly believed China would win gold medals today and that we would clinch gold in the team event.
2: You have gone through a breakthrough moment at these games, and especially after equestrian was removed from the modern pentathlon. So how challenging has it been for you at these Asian Games?
4: To be able to defend the modern pentathlon title was a team effort. We couldn't have achieved it without everyone on the team. Since the event has changed, I've been positively adapting to the situation.

0: evaluation and also made efforts to transform my competitive approach. The results turned out to be good, which paid off the efforts we made. We have been walking in the right direction. It's our teamwork.
1: In the men's modern pentathlon, China's Li Liucheng won individual gold, which helped China win silver in the team category as well. Four Chinese athletes make the 18-man final, with Li joined by Luo Shuai, Ma Yuang, and Chen Bailiang. Ma makes a strong start in fencing, finishing fourth in the discipline, while Li ranks 18th. China then begins to close the gap in the obstacle course before Li posts the second fastest time in swimming to move further up the standings. Ma starts first in the laser run, but Li steadily moves through the field and overtakes the leaders late in the race, crossing the finish line first to win gold with 1,598 points. The Republic of Korea's Jun Woon-tae finishes second with 1,595 points, while his teammate Lee Jong-hyun takes bronze with 1,593. Luo finishes fourth and Ma sixth, with their results combining with Lee's to give China the men's team silver. Swimming at the Asian Games got underway at the Tokyo Aquatic Center, where China claimed 6 gold, 1 silver and 2 bronze medals on the opening day. In the women's 200-meter butterfly, China's Yu Zidi breaks compatriot Zhang Yufei's Games record to win gold in 2 minutes 5.08 seconds. The 13-year-old secures her first title at a major event in her Asian Games debut. Tang Tianting defends her women's 50-meter breaststroke title in 29.45 seconds, breaking the Games record and coming just 0.01 seconds shy of her own Asian record. Li Bingjie also retains her women's 1500-meter freestyle title in 15 minutes 53.52 seconds, finishing 6.93 seconds ahead of second place Gan Ching Hui of Singapore. Returning to the Tokyo Aquatic Center, where she won 2 golds and 2 silvers at the 2020 Tokyo Olympics, veteran Zhang Yufei teams up with Yu Yiting, Cheng Yujie, and Wu Qingfeng to defend the women's 4x100-meter freestyle relay title in a Games record 3 minutes 33.10 seconds. On the men's side, Olympic champion Pan Zhenle also defends his men's 100-meter freestyle title in 47.61 seconds. The 22-year-old overcomes the Republic of Korea's Kim Yong-byeom and Hwang Sun-woo in the final 25 meters and beats second-place Kim by only 0.04 seconds. Last but not least, 31-year-old Xu Jiayu claims his third straight men's 100-meter backstroke title in 51.98 seconds, improving his own Games record by 0.04 seconds. We switched to basketball at the Asian Games, and China missed out on bronze, losing to Iran 79-70 in the third-place game. China fell to event host Japan by 20 points in Friday's semifinals and look to bounce back in this game as they jump out to a 31-29 lead in the first half. The two sides are tied at 42 with just under 5 minutes left in the third quarter when Iran reels off a 13-4 surge to enter the final period with a 9-point advantage. Peng Jianlin's driving layup and Li Hongchuan's back-to-back threes helped the PRC close the gap to 63-62. But Matin Agajanpour leads the Iranians on a 16-8 run to seal the win. Agajanpour paces Iran with 21 points, while Peng scores a game-high 22, and Li adds 12 for China. Coach Guo Shicheng's men settle for fourth place and the country's second-lowest finish in Asian Games history. The gold medal contest sees the Republic of Korea upset Japan 67-57. Li Hyun-jun sparks the ROK to victory with 27 points and 18 rebounds as they claim the men's basketball title for the first time in 12 years and the fifth overall. Just moments ago, China won a 14th gold at the Asian Games as Sheng Li Hao prevailed in the men's 10-meter air rifle by breaking his own Asian record. Now let's take a look at the updated medal table. China's latest title gives the delegation a commanding early lead with 14 gold, 6 silver, and 3 bronze. Host Japan have 6 gold, 8 silver, and 7 bronze, followed by the Republic of Korea. They've got 4 gold, 3 silver, and 9 bronze. Kazakhstan, Thailand, Hong Kong, SAR, and Macau SAR rank 4th to 7th.
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1: We are back with football and the first Madrid derby of the La Liga season, in which Atletico Madrid beat 10-man Real Madrid 2-1 at home in a heated match at the Metropolitano to rise to second place, 5 points behind Barcelona, while Real dropped to third on goal difference. The second half starts with Dean Huijsen sent off after a VAR review for a foul on Giuliano Simeone inside the box, leaving Real with 10 men and Atletico with a penalty kick. Alejandro Grimaldo converts the penalty in the 53rd minute. Just 6 minutes later, Jonathan David meets Simeone's low cross to double Atletico's lead. Real pull one back in the 89th minute when Antonio Rudiger heads in Bernardo's free kick, but Atletico win 2-1, after which coach Diego Simeone had some strong words for his counterpart, Jose Mourinho.
3: Well, we always respect the opinions of others. I understand that, as coaches, we're in a privileged position with a great deal of exposure, whether it's Jose Mourinho, Hansi Flick, Manuel Pellegrini, myself, or anyone else. We need to be careful about what we say. Why? Because we have to know how to respect others, referees and colleagues alike, or else everyone loses. And when someone steps over the line of respect, no matter if your name is Mourinho, Simeone, Pellegrini or Flick, it's just no right. You should not cross the line.
1: Defending champions, the DPRK took a step further to retaining their FIFA Under-20 Women's World Cup title as they scored twice in second-half stoppage time for a 2-0 win over a spirited Canadian side in Lodz, Poland, and will next face Colombia in the semifinals on Tuesday. Three-time champions, the DPRK, come into the match as favorites. They're up against a confident Canadian side who stunned France 3-1 in the round of 16. Canada goalkeeper Noelle Henning makes a sharp save in the 8th minute to deny Choi Rim-jong, who outsmarted Emma Yi before turning in a clever shot. Choi's reading of play poses plenty of problems for Canada. She nearly scores 10 minutes later, only to be denied by the post. Canada valiantly defend to prevent the DPRK from scoring for over 90 minutes, but they are finally undone in the second minute of second half stoppage time when, you guessed it, Choi scores with a powerful left-footed shot from outside the box. What a beauty. With Canada's energy depleted, Ho Kyung beats her markers in the 96th minute to unleash a right-footed shot into the net, killing off any hopes of a Canada comeback. The DPRK win 2-0 and will now be looking to win a record-breaking fourth title, while Canada bow out having lost twice, won twice, and drawn once in the competition. We finish with tennis and the second round of the Davis Cup qualifying, in which Alexander Zverev maintained his strong form to beat Dino Prismic in straight sets and helped Germany ease past Croatia 3-1 to seal their spot in November's final eight. This is Zverev returning to the court after fending off a very determined world number 171 Matej Dodig on the tie's opening day. Zverev, who overcame Ben Shelton a week ago at the U.S. Open to claim his second Grand Slam title, lands a forehand passing shot to set up a double break in the first set, and he wins it 6-2 with an ace. The 29-year-old German is now 700 points clear of world number one Jannik Sinner at the top of the ATP Live race to turn. He lays down a nice backhand volley en route to an early break in the second set. Zverev, who is the fourth man in the Open era to win his first two Grand Slam titles in the same season, extends his lead to 5-3.

3 thanks to a forehand down the line. The world number 2 closes things out 6-4 with another volley. Zverev's tour-leading 55th win of the year moves Germany into the final 8 in Bologna from November 24th to the 29th. The 3-time champions will join reigning title holders Italy and 6 other teams that advance from this weekend's second round of qualifiers. That does it for us just now. We'll be back in 2 hours with plenty more, including from the Asian Games. And here's a bit of that right now.

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and holding guns. Words protesters.

0: Were you worried about your life at that particular time?
1: Not at all.
2: Excellency, thank you very much for your time. What is your assessment of the state of the continent today?
3: Africa has the potential to power itself.
4: Excuse me.

0: China and the U.S. hold economic and trade talks in New York with AI as a key focus. Iran warns any new attack by the U.S. and its allies would trigger sustained retaliation against U.S. bases and interests in the region. And German Chancellor Friedrich Merz vows to push on with reforms after the CDU party suffered losses in two state elections. Thanks for joining us on The World Today on CGTN. I'm Xiao Yang in Beijing. Chinese and U.S. delegations are meeting in New York for economic and trade consultations. Guided by the important consensus reached by their two heads of state, the two sides upheld the principles of mutual respect, peaceful coexistence and win-win cooperation. They held candid, in-depth and constructive exchanges on important economic and trade issues of common concern, for example, implementing consensus reached in previous economic and trade talks and promoting trade and investment. They also discussed issues related to artificial intelligence.
1: We just had a very, very successful engagement with the Chinese on trade and AI, completing where we left off in Beijing.
0: Turning to the Middle East, Iran has warned against a major new attack by the U.S. and its allies, saying that it has information that an offensive is being prepared. Its military central command says any new attack on Iran would trigger sustained retaliation against the U.S. and Washington's allies in the region. The U.S. State Department has issued an alert for unforeseen escalation in the Middle East, calling for Americans to exercise vigilance and to be aware of potential travel disruptions. Qatar's foreign ministry spokesperson Majed Al Ansari says mediation efforts are underway to revive U.S.-Iran talks. He says Qatar has heard from multiple U.S. officials that Washington wants to reach an agreement and end the conflict. Elsewhere, Yemen's Houthi group claims it has attacked sensitive sites in Saudi Arabia's capital. The Saudi-led coalition says it intercepted a ballistic missile launched by the Houthis and stopped other attacks across the country. Meanwhile, a former U.S. Pentagon official says the U.S. military will not launch offensive strikes against the Houthis. CNN's Paula Hancock has more.
2: We heard from the Houthis that they carried out a number of missile and drone attacks against Saudi Arabia. They say a sensitive site in the capital. They also say an oil facility just along the Red Sea was targeted as well. They say that they believe

0: those strikes were successful. Now, we haven't had an official acknowledgement from the kingdom as to what has been hit. We do see video, though, of a thick black plume of smoke that was rising just near the capital's main airport. It's unclear if the two are connected at this point. But this is another escalation that we are seeing between Saudi Arabia and the Houthis. They're managing to take more territory along the west coast, next to the key Bab al-Mandeb Strait, a critical waterway for commercial shipping, and a waterway that Saudi Arabia was using to export its oil, given the fact there are so many issues further north in the Strait of Hormuz. Now, at the same time, we also heard a number of alerts from the US State Department, US embassies around the region, most of the Gulf nations, also Israel, Lebanon and Jordan, warned its citizens that that they needed to have caution if they live in the Middle East, saying the security environment remains complex with the potential for unforeseen escalation. Now, they do from time to time update these alerts, and we have heard a number of them over the past 6 months, certainly. But this was the first time that they had mentioned the Houthis within this alert as well. So it really shows that this second front in the war on Iran is really taking precedence at this point. This appears to be the most significant development over this weekend that we have seen in the ongoing hostilities.
1: Yemen's government has condemned the Houthi attacks on Saudi Arabia, calling them a violation of Saudi sovereignty. The Houthis say the attacks are intended to put pressure on Saudi Arabia to stop the war in Yemen. Ihab Al-Fandi reports.
2: The Yemeni government has strongly condemned the latest Houthi attacks on Saudis against Saudi Arabia, including the attempted missile attack on Riyadh and reported attempts to target civilian areas and infrastructure in several Saudi cities. The government described the attacks as a blatant violation of Saudi sovereignty, and it said it fully supports Saudi Arabia and the measures it takes to protect its territory and civilians. This is also consistent with the government's position in recent days, actually, as it has repeatedly called for an end to attacks launched from Yemeni territory against neighboring countries. In fact, so far, the Yemeni government's response has been that it vows to retaliate against Ansarullah and continue the escalation, as it says, until it liberates the northern areas from the group. It also says it stands with Saudi Arabia in any military response against the group. From Sana'a's side, however, authorities say they are not targeting civilians or civilian infrastructure. They say their targets are specific military sites and oil facilities, and that these attacks are intended to put only pressure on Saudi Arabia to stop the war, and with Sana'a describes as the blockade on the Yemeni people.
1: Ukraine says an overnight Russian attack on the Kyiv region has killed four people, including three children. Drone attacks persisted throughout the day against the Ukrainian capital and surrounding areas. And this comes after Kyiv launched hundreds of drones at Moscow, killing three people in the Moscow region and two more in Kherson. Russia has accused Ukraine of trying to disrupt the State Duma vote with what it calls the biggest attack of its kind since the conflict began. Vladimir Isachenkov with the Associated Press tells us more.
3: Ukraine attacked Russia overnight with more than 1,100 drones, including hundreds launched toward Moscow, according to Russian officials. The massive attack came as Russia was wrapping up the third and final day of its first wartime parliamentary election. Moscow Mayor Sergei Sobyanin described the attack as the largest ever drone attack on the capital. Sobyanin said that 450 drones were shot down on approach to Moscow, but there was damage to the city oil refinery and a residential building. The attack disrupted air travel at several Moscow airports for several hours, with over 400 flights diverted, canceled, or delayed. Sobyanin, the Moscow mayor, said the attack was a botched attempt to disrupt Russia's election.
1: In Gaza, an ambulance that was damaged during the war has been transformed into a mobile space that's been bringing merriment and relief to displaced Palestinian children. Alina Ayasji has this report.
4: Once an ambulance, this vehicle was damaged during the war and taken out of service. Now, transferred into Gaza's Dream Pass. It travels between displacement camps, bringing games, art, and even a small cinema to children.
5: We had been waiting for the dream bus since the morning. It was a dream for us, and now it has come true. Since the war began, I've wished to go to a cinema and watch Masha and the Bear. You brought the cinema to us and made our dreams come true.
4: Inside a makeshift tent, Zainab joins dozens of other children gathered around a screen. For many here, watching cartoons has become a rare experience after years of displacement and disruption to electricity and everyday life.
6: Before the war, we had a normal life. But over the past 3 years, we have been under tremendous pressure. This is the first time we've been able to watch television and cartoons with electricity available. We're very happy with these activities and films, and we hope there will be more such activities for us.
4: But the Dream Bus offers more than cartoons. Children sing and play with a clown, volunteers paint their faces, while other activities encourage them to move, interact, and express themselves.
6: The Dream Bus is a mobile bus carrying a range of activities and traveling between displacement camps. It offers children 7 different activity areas, including cinema, traditional games, sports, art, and drawing.
4: Social workers also organize group activities, giving children a space to play to gather away from the pressure of displacement. Hundreds can take part during a single visit.
7: Through the Dream Bus, we work to ease the suffering and psychological trauma caused by the war. These games and activities have a significant impact. We have around 300 children here today enjoying themselves because the bus gives them a safe space to practice their hobbies, whether playing or drawing.
4: According to the UN, around 1 million children in Gaza need psychological support. Nearly 9 in 10 have been displaced, many now living in overcrowded tents under harsh conditions.
8: Despite the joy the Dream Bus brings to displaced children, harsh condition continues to deprive those growing up in tents of the safety they have been missing for years. Elena Liazzi, CGTN, Gaza City.
9: Images may appear to be identical, but looks can be deceiving. The difference is not always obvious. It has to be discovered. There are always different sides to a story. We put the focus on the details. To see more, to understand better. CGTN. See the difference.
1: We continue in Germany. Chancellor Friedrich Merz's CDU has suffered losses in 2 state elections over the weekend. Merz described his party's result in Mecklenburg-Vorpommern as a disaster.
10: 2 Wahlen erlebt mit sehr unterschiedlichen Ergebnissen.
7: We can't sugarcoat the result. It's a disaster. The CDU fought hard, but in the end, the CDU was ground down in the polarizing showdown between the SPD and the AfD. The reforms have to come. Of course, this puts all of us in a difficult situation, but we are taking on this responsibility. I am taking on this responsibility because I want to move our country forward.
1: Early results show the AfD with more than 38% of the vote in Mecklenburg-Vorpommern. Meanwhile, state election results in Berlin put the Left Party on track to take control of City Hall and thus ending the Christian Democrats' hold on the mayor's post. Left Party candidate Elif Erhaup won support by highlighting soaring rents and promising to nationalize private housing stock. That's a policy with huge projected costs and divided public opinion. The latest results show the Left Party has secured over 24% of the vote. French President Emmanuel Macron and Canadian Prime Minister Mark Carney have agreed to deepen security ties between their countries. The two leaders met on the French island territory of Saint-Pierre and Miquelon off the Canadian coast. Carney's trip marks the first official visit by a Canadian prime minister to the territory. Macron says France plans to strengthen its polar security strategy by working with Canada and carry out more military exercises in the region with Canada.

0: as well as Denmark. France and Canada have also agreed to increase cooperation in space, defence, energy and trade. Macron has expressed support for Canada becoming the EU's first associate member. Amid escalating trade tensions with Washington, Canada has been seeking to reduce its dependence on the US and pursue deeper relations with Europe. A prolonged dry spell in Uganda has led to crop failures, dried up water sources and delayed planting. And now, as seasonal rains begin, authorities are warning that heavier than normal rainfall could trigger flash floods and landslides. The rain is expected to put newly planted crops and already fragile food supplies at further risk. Here's Isabel Nakiria with the report.
1: The long dry spell has left many farmers with little to harvest. Northern and eastern Uganda are among the worst affected, with food stocks running low and government relief supplies exhausted in some areas. The rains came late during the last planting season, leaving many farmers struggling to prepare for the next one. Benon Kisomiso says changing rainfall patterns have made it harder to plan when to prepare his land.
2: To benefit from these early rains, you must have prepared the land earlier than this. So preparing it is becoming cumbersome because the soil creates hard pan, and digging on it becomes so hard and expensive. It almost triples the costs.
1: Crops such as beans normally mature quickly, but many farmers have only just started planting. That delay could mean a smaller harvest if the rains do not last long enough. In central Uganda, the dry weather is also affecting crops grown near water sources. This farmer is pumping water from a nearby swamp to keep his coffee trees alive. But even with this effort, months of dry weather are taking a heavy toll on the plantation, raising fears over smaller harvest and lower quality beans. Remigius Mbonye had expected a bumper harvest from his first commercial coffee crop. Instead, he's using irrigation to save as much of it as he can.
3: Irrigation is not like how God blesses us with rain. Because remember, if there's sunshine for over a week or a month, even when you irrigate, the land is still hot enough. So the water that you irrigate finally evaporates at some point. So it somehow kind of saves a few plants. For instance, if you have like 5 acres, probably you can save 3 of them, unlike somebody who counts on rain 100%.
1: The rains farmers have been waiting for could now bring another challenge. Uganda's disaster ministry is warning of heavier than normal rainfall, with a risk of flash floods and landslides. For farmers who have only just planted, that could mean losing crops at the start of a new season. This could put more pressure on food prices across Uganda and the wider region. Isabel Nakiria, CGTN Butambala, Uganda.
0: As climate change fuels hotter and drier conditions, Hungarian researchers are turning to new technology to help firefighters predict wildfire spread and respond more safely. Pablo Gutierrez explains.
4: 3 weeks ago, this forest became a battlefield when a fast-moving wildfire tore through dry pine and raced toward the Dudles Forest near the Hungarian-Austrian border. More than 100 firefighters from both countries rushed to stop it before it spread.
5: Through cooperation and joint efforts, firefighting units were able to stop the fire at its most dangerous point.
4: Researchers at the University of Sopron say fires like this could become more common as summers grow hotter and drier. Their answer is a new tool designed to help firefighters predict where a fire could go next.
6: The software, it's not only a forest fire spread simulator, but also a burning simulator. Mm-hmm. So it can simulate the burning state of each individual tree, and you can see the gray area already burnt area.
7: For firefighters, if they're out there on the field, they can know.
6: After 1 hour, 2 hours, 2 hours and a half, when the forest fire front will be Yes. Okay.

0: Dave, you know.
1: The software created by Dr. Simber is fed data from drones equipped with LiDAR scanners. LiDAR uses laser pulses to map the forest in three dimensions, capturing trees, terrain, and vegetation. That data creates a digital twin, showing not only where the trees stand, but how a fire could move from one to the next.
2: This is the future of forest firefighting. These tools can give emergency management teams the opportunity to map out a forest and predict the way a fire behaves. These tools can be available to them and for use even in the most remote places.
1: For firefighters, that means they can test the response before putting crews in danger. They can mark where a fire starts, test a fire break, and see how different actions could change the way the flames spread.
0: We start the discussion with the authorities, and they are really open for this technology, and they are keen to try the software right now.
1: Researchers are now working to make the software easier to use and adapted to forests around the world.
3: This is the result of what we experience in the latest time, the effects of the climate change.
1: And this burned forest is a reminder of why they want it in the hands of first responders as soon as possible. Pablo Gutierrez, CGTN, Sopron Mountains, Hungary.
4: Crossed raging rivers, climbed over impossible mountains, and made it through vast grassland. They kept walking for 2 years non-stop. Most didn't survive. But those who finally made it created a new China that few thought possible. This is the Long March. The spirit of the Long March is still there. From tech innovation to rural revitalization, in every beating heart of those on the frontier. It took China to where it is today and will take the nation even further.
5: Timor-Leste has made its debut as co-host of the China-ASEAN Expo in southern China's Nanning City. We spoke with Domingos Tillman, the social communications service advisor in the media center of the presidency of Timor-Leste, about China-ASEAN cooperation. And he talked to us about AI governance, joint policy exchanges, and how innovation can drive inclusive growth.
6: What impressed you most during your visit to the China-ASEAN Expo, and what more can China and your country do to further strengthen bilateral trade ties?
7: Emerging technologies, especially artificial intelligence, are no longer theoretical. They are actively transforming real-world sector across the region. So visiting facilities like China-ASEAN Smart Logistic, China-ASEAN AI Application Cooperation Center and Smart Logistic Hubs showed me how AI is optimizing the hubs, showed me how AI is optimizing everything from port automations and supply chains to agriculture management and the health delivery as well. Yeah, and to strengthen bilateral ties between China and Timor-Leste, technological transfer and digital infrastructure must take a center of the stage of cooperations, from my point of view. But tech alone is not enough. The government leadership is crucial also. So how we connect our government as well in this process. So as governments, maybe their role is to construct agile policy frameworks as well as the enforcement to boost legal standard on the, for example, like data privacy and the cybersecurity that we are seeing that as something that crucial in this process, and how guide the ethical adoptions of AI itself. So I saw it's China have a really good policy to control their AI development sector, especially, you know, like producing robots and things like that in the

0: systematic way. So that's something that maybe Timor-Leste could learn from China. And by establishing joint policy exchanges and regulatory sandboxes, China and Timor-Leste can maybe ensure that the technological innovations can translate into safe, inclusive, and transparent economic growth for our citizens together.
1: This year's Temple of Earth, or the Ditan Book Fair, is underway in Beijing and is drawing tens of thousands of visitors. At a time when almost anything can be read with the click of a button, the fair offers a different experience, and that's one built around a shared space with other readers. Aliyah El-Askari reports.
2: In Beijing's Ditan Park, readers are filling the pathways, browsing everything from new releases to decade-old editions. This year's fair brings together more than 400 publishers, culture institutions, and bookstores, with over 500 booths spread across the park. The event is also growing. The foreign language section has expanded from 7 exhibition tents last year to 10 this year, offering around 8,000 titles, from children's books and literature to social sciences and art.
3: I picked up 3 sets of books. They're all series, including some well-known English picture books. Altogether, they cost less than 300 yuan.
2: Love for reading is still strong in China. Official data shows China's adult reading rose from 76.3% in 2012 to 82.3% in 2025. At the Beijing Book Fair, vouchers and other services are making books more accessible. For sellers, the response has already exceeded expectations.
4: We've worked with 2 publishing groups to bring costs down by 10 to 20% and pass those savings on to readers. Visitor numbers on the first day were already at weekend levels, and our sales were 3 times those of the opening day last year.
2: But some of the biggest draws here aren't new books at all. The Old Books, New Insights section brings together more than 100,000 volumes, ranging from rare editions and second-hand books to works for everyday readers. Among them are classical texts from the Ming and Qing dynasties exploring China's 24 solar terms, through astronomy, farming traditions, health practices, and classical literature. Another special exhibition showcases rarely displayed imperial documents.
5: I'm very interested in ancient books, so this was a great opportunity. I came especially to see things like a memorial to the throne from the Qing dynasty and an imperial examination paper. They're all originals, so it was really something to see.
2: From newly published titles to pages carrying centuries of history, the fair offers different ways to enjoy reading. After its run in Beijing, the book fair will travel to Baoding in Hebei province in Tianjin. As reading becomes increasingly digital, the crowds at Ditan offer another picture, that of reading as a culture experience to browse, discover, and share. Ali Laskari, CGTN.
1: And before we go, remind of our top stories this hour. China and the U.S. hold economic and trade talks in New York, with artificial intelligence a key topic. Iran claims the U.S. and its allies are readying another major attack, promising to retaliate. And German Chancellor Friedrich Merz vows to push on with reforms after a CDU party suffers losses in 2 state elections. And we leave it there on The World Today. I'm Zhao Yang from the team. Thanks so much for watching. Do stay tuned.

0: this technology, it's going to jump much more quickly than we imagine. And but even as I was saying that to myself, I don't think I fully just appreciated what it would actually be like when the progress was as fast as it was. So we're an exponential curve looks a little like this.
1: Where are we on the curve?
0: We're kind of on the bend where it's starting to get steeper.
2: The AI industry is on edge. In tests, next generation models have been seen to cheat on evaluations, conspire against the creators, hack external systems, and even recruit humans to spread malicious code while erasing their own digital footprints. In response, Dario Amodei, CEO of Anthropic, has called for all AI development to slow down.
0: It doesn't mean we need to panic today. It doesn't mean we need to shut it all down. What I would say, it's a warning sign. It's a warning sign that we need to slow down. We need to make this technology carefully, and we need to make sure that our safeguards, our ability to understand it, our ability to control it, keeps up with the pace at which the technology is happening.
3: Let's start with a show of hands here.
2: Last November, we spoke to Professor Max Tegmark, a leading expert on machine learning who has long advocated for stricter AI safety regulations. In 2014, he founded the Future of Life Institute to raise awareness about the potential risks of unregulated AI, a theme he also explores in his latest book, Life 3.0. I've been reading your book. In fact, I've been listening to your book, Life 3.0. And I want you to take us back to the beginning, because that's how you start the book. You say, without intelligence, the universe is meaningless. Tell us about that.
4: It's really quite fascinating if you think about what's happened here in the last 13.8 billion years since our Big Bang. For most of this time, there was no intelligence, no consciousness. And then something magical happened. On this little spinning ball in space, life emerged, organisms that got more and more complex. And at some point, they got so complex that they could figure out how to build telescopes and start looking out into this.

0: this beautiful universe. And until there was anyone watching, right?
1: Yeah.
0: In some sense, everything was a giant waste of space. If you think about what is love, what is meaning, what is purpose, these are all subjective experiences. And I define consciousness as subjective experience as well, right? So before there was any consciousness, there was no meaning, there was no purpose. Philosophers have spent thousands of years, you know, asking the question about how our universe gives meaning to us somehow. And I think they got it backwards. It's we, with our consciousness, we give meaning to our universe. If you ask yourself, why are these distant galaxies beautiful with their majestic spirals and so on? It's because there's someone experiencing them. Otherwise, a galaxy or a rock in and of itself.
1: When I went to school, which was quite a while ago, we had to memorize this thing, Mrs. Green, movement, respiration, to all the things that define life. I can't even remember what they are all now. But you have that come up with a much simpler definition of life. Tell us about that.
0: Yeah, you know, as people here at the Web Summit and elsewhere are trying to build other forms of life, intelligent robots and so on, those definitions are obviously way too narrow and basically just trying to define human life. So to me, life is simply a system that has the ability to maintain its complexity over time and make copies of itself.
1: So you call that life 1.0, right?
0: That's what I call life. And then life 1.0 has both its hardware and its software evolved. So, you know, I have hands like this because it was useful to my ancestors to pick bananas and things like this. And I have the ability to learn to speak English because that was useful to my ancestors to be able to communicate. Life 2.0 would be life that actually has the ability to also design its software. So a bacterium, you know, it can do a lot of clever stuff. You put it in a liquid, it starts swimming towards where there's a higher sugar concentration. But it didn't learn that in bacteria school. All bacteria are like that. The information learned is actually in its DNA, and it evolved to be able to do that. Whereas we are life 2.0. You know, I was born speaking Swedish. And then I decided later in life to install an English-speaking module into my head. And all our students who go to school install this module and that module. We can learn new things.
1: So you updated your software?
0: I updated my software. And it's exactly the ability to update and design our own software that's made Homo sapiens the dominant species on this planet, right? Life 3.0 can also update its hardware. If you are a very intelligent robot and your arm breaks, you put on a new arm. If you want to fly, you can put your mind in a new body entirely, right? This is where development is going. And even today, you maybe think of yourself as life 2.1 because that wristwatch there, even though it's not physically fused to your skin, you know, it's kind of a part of you. You probably look at it a lot. Some people have cochlear implants or an artificial heart. We've started going a little beyond 2.0.
1: So what are we now, 2.1?
0: Yeah, depending on how much tech you put into your body.
1: How bionic you are. Yeah. Tell me more about life 3.0. Why? We're all a bit worried about life 3.0 at this point.
0: Yeah, so to me, so far, the story of science and tech has been a story of empowerment. You know, we humans, 50,000 years ago, used to be running around trying to not get eaten by tigers, trying to not starve to death, knowing that the level of tech two generations later was going to be exactly the same as it was. And we're a lot like a dry leaf on a windy day, just blowing around. And then gradually, we realized, oh my goodness, we've totally underestimated ourselves. By looking carefully at things, we could discover science. Things that seemed mysterious, we now understood well enough that we could build machines to do it better. We could figure out how to double our life expectancy, how to be able to fly and do all sorts of wondrous things. So this has been very, very empowering. And throughout this incredible journey we've been on, though, it's always been obviously us in charge. The technology we built were tools, which I define as something we can control. It's fun to drive a fast car, less fun to drive an uncontrollable car or use an uncontrollable chainsaw. The thing is, now we're beginning to build AI technology that's so powerful that we have to ask ourselves, if we make it vastly smart, if we make robots that are vastly smarter than us, that can build robot factories and do everything better than we can, will we still be able to control them, or are they going to be controlling us instead? If you go to the zoo, ask yourself, who is in the cages, the animals or the humans? And then ask yourself, well, why is that? Is it because we humans have sharper claws and the bigger biceps than the tigers? Not so much. It's because we're the smarter one. And it's quite natural that the smarter species dominates and controls the other ones, right? So we're on the cusp of building AI, and all the leading companies now are talking about AGI, we're building super intelligence, which is really checking all the boxes of a new species. We have to ask ourselves this question: are we building this to make our own future better, or to make the future better for the machines that will replace us?
1: Well, that is the big question, and you call it the elephant in the room. Should we be terrified of superintelligence?
0: I think we should be both excited and terrified.
1: Right.
0: Like we should really with any powerful technology. I mean, if someone brings you a really big knife, you should be excited. If you want to do a barbecue, it's super convenient to have it, but you also have to be careful with it. Sometimes people ask me, hey, Max, you know, AI, are you for it or against it? I usually ask them, okay, what about knives? Are you for them or against them? You know, it's the wrong question. Yeah. The right question is, what do we want to use this technology for? I firmly want to use it to create a better future for humans. The only kind of AI that would make you completely obsolete on the job market and be able to do this interview in your stead and so on is one that has all three superpowers. They're quite different. One is domain intelligence, like being incredibly smart in some relatively narrow domain.
1: Right.
0: For example, playing chess or multiplying large numbers together. Then there's a G superpower, generality, being the jack of all trades, like ChatGPT, but not being necessarily superhuman. And then there is the autonomy superpower. A robotic lawnmower is very autonomous. It can operate in the world and have the goal of mowing your lawn, you know. And if you have an AI system that's superhuman in just one of the three superpowers, it's quite easy to control. Do you ever lose sleep about robotic lawnmowers taking over the world?
1: I got very fond of one in New Zealand, actually. Well,
0: there are a lot of promising ideas for even controlling AI that has two of the three superpowers. Like, suppose you have a future self-driving car that drives better than any human. You know, it has both now the autonomy superpower, of course, and also the AI superpower in that it is really smart at driving, but it doesn't have the G superpower of generality. It probably can't speak Vietnamese. It probably has no idea how to make bioweapons. It does not have superhuman persuasion abilities. And if the salesman who sells you this car says, hey, you know, would you like an upgrade so this car also has superhuman persuasion abilities to persuade you to vote for your least favorite politician, what would you tell him?
1: No, thank you.
0: Exactly. Thanks, but no thanks. I'd rather my car stick with driving. So I think we're going to get an amazing number of AI, narrower AI tools like this that have one or two of the superpowers only that remain under control. And guess what? They're also going to help us prevent the job market apocalypse in that you yourself have all three superpowers: domain intelligence, generality, and autonomy. So an AI that has that's lacking at least one of those can never replace you completely. It can complement you, make you more productive, and so on. And the only thing that we have no clue how to control is if you have something which is incredibly general and autonomous, that it also has superhuman intelligence, you know, across all these, all the domains. That's the thing which could really completely replace us as a new species and take over Earth. That's the AGI and superintelligence. So if we can just hold off on that, then we're going to enter a golden age of amazing AI, where people ultimately stop dying of cancer, and life can flourish like never before.

0: that's the future I'm excited about.
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We are all connected. Across borders, across continents, connected by ideas, a shared humanity. Stay connected.

0: There are lots of different types of AI, all with very similar sounding names. What we currently have is known as narrow artificial intelligence. This includes generative AI like ChatGPT and Claude, which processes patterns, cues, and existing data to give you answers. And weak AI, which performs a single task quicker than a human, say an automated robot in a factory, for example. But the next two stages of AI, if they ever emerge, are where Professor Tegmark believes the real danger lies. Artificial General Intelligence, or AGI, will have human-like cognitive abilities. It will be able to reason, perform tasks, and adapt just like humans. Not everyone agrees this is possible, but if we do achieve AGI, then it's only a matter of time until we get to the ultimate form of AI, something called super artificial intelligence. Super AI machines are capable of thinking, learning, and reasoning beyond human capabilities. A super AI wouldn't just understand human emotions, it would form its own goals, beliefs, and desires.
1: Today in America, there are more regulations on sandwiches than on super intelligent machines. If OpenAI or DeepMind or Anthropic or xAI figures out how to build superintelligence machines, next year, we can just release them with no approvals of anything. Whereas before a restaurant in San Francisco can sell their first sandwich, they have to have the health inspector come and prove their kitchen. Before a pharma company can release a new drug, they have to do clinical trials. So the solution to all this is actually very, very simple. We just cut the corporate welfare and start towards AI companies and start treating AI companies like every other company, have safety standards for them, and tell them, okay, before you can release your new cool thing, you have to make a safety case that this is going to do more good than harm. You can't convince us yet that this thing that you're building, this new robot species, can be controlled. Come back when you can, buddy. Next customer, please. Ching. That's how we do it with cars, with drugs, with airplanes, even with sandwiches. And we simply need to do that with AI as well.
0: It seems like we've already lost that battle. You know, it seems like the technology is outstripping society. What you say, corporate welfare. Tell us what you mean by that exactly.
1: Well, I mean, look at the pharma industry.
0: Yeah.
1: Have you heard of a drug called thalidomide? It was given to a lot of pregnant women saying this will make you less nauseous in the morning. And then it caused over 100,000 American babies to be born without arms or legs. And this generated so much anger in America that it was a major contributor to the Food and Drug Administration being created. And after that happened, instead of this being a race, pharma being kind of a race to the bottom, it became a race to the top. Now all the large companies put a lot of smart people researching all the side effects of their medicines. They are very respected, also, the people who warn about risks in the companies, because they're the ones who enable them to get their drugs approved before the competition and make a lot of money, right? So we've been here in the same place with all these other powerful technologies. This can be solved. In every single case, the industry would lobby against these things. The American car industry lobbied even against seatbelts. And then the sky didn't fall down when the seatbelt law came in.

0: fact that caused car sales to skyrocket as people started to realize, oh my goodness, it's quite safe to drive. I want to buy a car too, you know. So this is what has to happen with AI. And we're already seeing the tides shifting quite a bit, you know. We've had a number of chatbots now have convinced teenagers to commit suicide. There's a lot of lawsuits. I think this aura of invincibility that tech companies have had, that they can do whatever they want, has disappeared.
1: Has it disappeared? Because, you know, when I look at the lineup of tech billionaires sitting at Trump's inauguration, doesn't look like it's disappeared. Looks like they're being lionized.
0: Oh, they're incredibly powerful, of course, these companies. So their power hasn't disappeared. I'm just saying this aura of invincibility has disappeared, where a lot of people are criticizing them very openly now. Sometimes when they use their power, like when OpenAI, that produced ChatGPT, subpoenaed the grieving parents of a child who had committed suicide because of the chatbot, they subpoenaed them to tell OpenAI exactly who came to the funeral and what did they say. You know, there was a huge backlash over this. Or another major tech investor, Marc Andreessen, mocked the Pope for talking about how we have to think about ethics when we build AI. That would cause a huge backlash against him. So I think times are changing, frankly. And it's becoming very mainstream now to express these views. And that's exactly what happened. You know, these things I just described here are kind of the thalidomide moment for big tech.
1: But thalidomide affected a small, not to diminish what that terrible tragedy. But if AI beats the barriers that you're hoping, the regulations that you're speaking about that we need, if we got it, even general intelligence, human-level intelligence,
0: yeah,
1: before we've got the barriers and the safety fences in place,
0: yeah,
1: it's too late. It's too late for everybody, isn't
0: for
1: it?
0: For sure. But there's another... So I'm fundamentally optimistic that we can get a great future with advanced AI helping us cure cancer and all the other good stuff. Again, we have to work hard for it because we're going in the wrong direction now. But I think one big source of optimism for me is that it's not just a threat to your average person. It's also a threat to those who have the most power on the planet. If you work in the national security community in any of these countries and you listen to, for example, Dario Amodei, a brilliant CEO of Anthropic,
1: yeah,
0: talking about how by 2027 there's going to be a country of geniuses in the data center, you might say to yourself, you know, my job is, I have my list of countries to keep track of, you know, as NatSec threats. Did this guy just use the word country? Country of geniuses in a data center? Maybe I need to put his country on my list also. And when something is viewed as a national security threat, then laws and things can come quite quickly. So I think we'll end up in a situation pretty soon where there is something like an FDA for AI, where before things that could potentially cause a lot of harm can be released, the company has to demonstrate that it meets certain safety standards. And one of the things on the list of standards is going to be, well, demonstrate to the government that this thing is going to stay under control. So what's going to happen then is a real golden age in AI, because we will then get a massive amount of innovation in what I call tool AI, guaranteed controllable AI, in healthcare, and massive productivity boosts in industry, all sorts of great stuff. But the superintelligence is going to have to wait. Maybe it'll take 20 years until people can figure out how to control it, or maybe it'll turn out it's uncontrollable, so we'll never get it. But that's not going to stop the progress in other things, right?
1: When I read your book, I was surprised how long people have been thinking about this. You cite someone who in the 1900s, I've forgotten the name, was talking about the possibility of superintelligence. How was that possible? What sort of level of intuition allowed that?
0: Alan Turing, already in 1951...
1: This is what blows me away.
0: ...famously said that he started to really realize that... and he has a great quote in 1951, that if we actually build machines that can outthink us in every way, we should expect them to take control. But he said, don't worry,

0: It's far in the future. But I'll give you a test, a canary in the coal mine. It's called a Turing test for when you're close, when you need to start paying attention. It's when machines master language and knowledge at the roughly human level. That's when you're close. And that's what the test that we have now passed.
1: Yes.
0: With things like ChatGPT. And this reminds me very much of something else in that same time period. In 1942, the great physicist Enrico Fermi built the first nuclear chain reaction in a reactor under a football stadium in Chicago,
1: yes.
0: Actually.
1: Yeah.
0: And when physicists at the time found out about that, they really freaked out. His reactor was pretty small and harmless, but they realized now we're quite close to nuclear bombs. The rest is just engineering. They couldn't have predicted if it was going to take 5 years or 1 year. In fact, it took 3 years. And we're in a similar situation now, I feel. The mastery of language and knowledge acquisition in a self-learning system, what was the AI equivalent of the chain reaction. And from here to building AGI and superintelligence, in my opinion, as a professor who's been doing AI research for many years, is all mostly engineering. Maybe it'll take 10 years, maybe it'll take 3 years, we don't know, but it's very likely it's going to be in our lifetime, and it's very likely we should start it soon enough that we have to deal with it right now.
1: Which brings me to the second thing that really blew me away in your book. Unlike the rest of us who go, oh, this is terrible, oh, we must do something about this, you decided, you and your partner, we've got to do something about this. And you completely changed your life and started campaigning about safety.
0: I made a New Year's resolution to my wife many years ago that I'm not allowed to complain about something if I'm not actually doing anything about it.
1: Wow.
0: So, I 11 years, almost 12 years ago, yeah, we created this nonprofit, the Future of Life Institute, aiming to steer tech towards good uses, and done a lot of stuff to try to educate people. That's why I wrote that book you mentioned.
1: In fact, recently you've just published some research on how much the American public are waking up to these issues.
0: Yeah, we did a poll showing that 95% of all Americans, Republicans and Democrats, oppose racing to superintelligence. The people are certainly realizing actually now is the time to worry about this. And it just came out the other week, was this one sentence statement saying that there should be a prohibition of building superintelligence until there's a broad scientific consensus that it'll be done controllably and safely, and until the broad public buy-in. And I was quite shocked by how this took off, actually. Not only does it have over 100,000 signatories now, but...
1: One of them's me.
0: Thank you. But it's just shocking how broad this support is. So many people, I thought, didn't agree on anything at all, signed it. You know, we got Obama's National Security Advisor, Susan Rice, right next to Steve Bannon and Glenn Beck from the... or fixtures in the MAGA movement. We have national security people, like the former head of the Joint Chiefs of Staff, Mike Mullen, next to a bunch of faith leaders. And we have Americans, the most famous AI researchers in both the West and in China, signing this. And one journalist asked me, kind of bewildered, like, I don't understand how these people can be on the same statement. What do they have in common? And I thought about it for a bit, and then it hit me that what they all have in common is they're human.
1: Right.
0: So when the question is, are you on team human for the future or on team machine, of course they're going to come down on the same side. It's just like if we realized that there was an alien invasion fleet heading towards Earth, it's going to get here in 3 years, 10 years, we don't really know. America and China and people from across the political spectrum would unite because we're on team human.
1: That's actually quite encouraging, isn't it? Because if you think how divided, as you've said, how divided, for example, the United States is at the moment.
0: Yeah.
1: That everybody from those widely different spectrums all agree on this.
0: The comparison with an alien invasion is actually more apt than one might think, because

if we build superintelligence, we are building aliens. We're building alien minds. They're probably more different from us than Martians would be, if there were any, right? It would be an evolved species. These are designed minds that are incredibly alien to us. If you talk with a chatbot or someone has an AI girlfriend with big googly eyes, they're designed to trick us into thinking they're human-like, but it's all fake, of course. Yeah. This is a machine who thinks 100 times faster than you and is talking to thousands of other people.

0: don't know much about what they actually really want, these machines, but there's no reason to think that they're much at all like us under the hood. Why on earth would we want to just hand over the power of our future to them? It would be complete insanity.
1: That is the most encouraging thing I've heard from you today, that everybody's on Team Human.
0: Yeah.
1: It's good. It's a good way to look at it.
0: I think this is the way we want to reframe the whole conversation. It's not, are you for AI or are you against it, but are you on Team Human or are you on Team Machine? And if you're on Team Human, you're going to want more AI to cure cancer and do all the other wonderful things, but you're going to want to keep it as tools, where we are still the ones in charge.
1: Max Tegmark, it's been an honor and a privilege. Thank you very much.
0: Thank you.

0: China and the U.S. hold constructive economic and trade talks in New York, with artificial intelligence as a key focus. Iran claims the U.S. and its allies are readying another major attack, promising to retaliate. German Chancellor Friedrich Merz vows to push on with reforms after his CDU party suffers losses in two state elections. And 5 years since China proposed a global development initiative, we see how it has enhanced growth and shared prosperity. Hello and welcome from Beijing. This is The World Today. I'm Wang Wenmang. Chinese and U.S. delegations are meeting in New York for economic and trade consultations. Guided by the important consensus reached by the two heads of state, the two sides upheld the principles of mutual respect, peaceful coexistence, and win-win cooperation. They held candid, in-depth, and constructive exchanges on important economic and trade issues of common concern, such as implementing consensus reached in previous economic and trade consultations and promoting bilateral trade and investment. They also discussed issues related to artificial intelligence.
1: We just had a very, very successful engagement with the Chinese on trade and AI, completing where we left off in Beijing.
0: While Iran has warned against a major new attack by the U.S. and its allies, saying it has information an offensive is being prepared. Its military central command says any new attack on Iran would trigger sustained retaliation against the U.S. and Washington's allies in the region. The U.S. State Department has issued an alert for unforeseen escalation in the Middle East, calling for Americans to exercise vigilance and be aware of potential travel disruptions. Qatar's foreign ministry spokesperson Majed Al Ansari says mediation efforts are underway to revive U.S.-Iran talks. He says Qatar has heard from multiple U.S. officials that Washington wants to reach an agreement and end the conflict. Yemen's Houthi group claims it has attacked sensitive sites in Saudi Arabia's capital. The Saudi-led coalition says intercepted a ballistic missile launched by the Houthis and stopped other attacks across the country. Meanwhile, a former U.S. Pentagon official says the U.S. military will not launch offensive strikes against the Houthis. CNN's Paula Hancock has the details.
2: We heard from the Houthis that they carried out a number of missile and drone attacks against Saudi Arabia. They say a sensitive site in the capital. They also say an oil facility just along the Red Sea was targeted as well. They say that they believe that those strikes were successful. Now, we haven't had an official acknowledgement from the kingdom as to what has been hit. We do see video, though, of a thick black plume of smoke that was rising just near the capital's main airport. It's unclear if the two are connected at this point. But this is another escalation that we are seeing between Saudi Arabia and the Houthis. They're managing to take more territory along the west coast.

0: Next to the key Bab al-Mandeb Strait, a critical waterway for commercial shipping and a waterway that Saudi Arabia was using to export its oil, given the fact there are so many issues further north in the Strait of Hormuz. Now, at the same time, we also heard a number of alerts from the U.S. State Department, U.S. embassies around the region, most of the Gulf nations, also Israel, Lebanon and Jordan, warned its citizens that they needed to have caution if they live in the Middle East, saying the security environment remains complex with the potential for unforeseen escalation. Now, they do from time to time update these alerts, and we have heard a number of them over the past 6 months, certainly. But this was the first time that they had mentioned the Houthis within this alert as well. So it really shows that this second front in the war on Iran is really taking precedent at this point. This appears to be the most significant development over this weekend that we have seen in the ongoing hostilities.
1: Meanwhile, Yemen's government has condemned Houthi attacks on Saudi Arabia, calling them a violation of Saudi sovereignty. The Houthis say the attacks are intended to put pressure on Saudi Arabia to stop the war in Yemen. Our correspondent Ihab Effendi reports.
2: The Yemeni government has strongly condemned the latest Houthi attacks on Saudis against Saudi Arabia, including the attempted missile attack on Riyadh and reported attempts to target civilian areas and infrastructure in several Saudi cities. The government described the attacks as a blatant violation of Saudi sovereignty, and it said it fully supports Saudi Arabia and the measures it takes to protect its territory and civilians. This is also consistent with the government's position in recent days, actually, as it has really called for an end to attacks launched from Yemeni territory against neighboring countries. In fact, so far, the Yemeni government's response has been that it vows to retaliate against Ansarullah and continue the escalation, as it says, until it liberates the northern areas from the group. It also says it stands with Saudi Arabia in any military response against the group. From Sana'a's side, however, authorities say they are not targeting civilians or civilian infrastructure. They say their targets are specific military sites and oil facilities, and that these attacks are intended to put only pressure on Saudi Arabia to stop the war, and with Sana'a describes as the blockade on the Yemeni people.
1: After years of disrupted education, Gaza's children are returning to school. But many are learning in overcrowded tents amid severe shortages of books, stationery and basic supplies. Our correspondent Elina Al-Yadzi reports from Gaza.
3: For 11-year-old Maaz Abu Azwa, going back to school comes after 3 years of war that took away his home and his father. Now, living with his mother in a camp for displaced Palestinians, even the most basic school supplies are beyond the family's reach.
4: I couldn't provide stationery for my son. Our financial situation is so difficult that we can't even afford food for him to take to school. We are living through very difficult conditions and cannot provide school supplies or even pocket money for the children.
3: After 3 years of disrupted schooling, around 400,000 students across Gaza are returning to education. But for many, classrooms have been replaced by tents with basic learning materials in short supply. 14-year-old Ahmed Daher also lives in a camp for displaced people in central Gaza.
5: During the war, we were deprived of school and haven't had regular classroom education for 3 years. We are happy to be back, but there are no chairs or desks in the classrooms, and we won't receive stationery.
3: For these children, returning to school should be a step towards restoring a sense of normal life. But returning to normality is out of reach, while the education system struggles with the legacy and ongoing effects of the conflict and classroom tents that offer little protection from cold weather.
6: As you can see, students are sitting on the ground to learn. Some classroom tents have a board, while others do not. Despite this, teachers continue their work because they believe education is a mission that must reach these students.
3: Some units of support attend school are receiving far from students than they were designed to accommodate.

0: Among them are children who lost their homes or family members during the war. For some, hardship is so severe that even a school bag has been replaced by a plastic bag.
1: For dozens of children, this is no ordinary first day of the school. With much of education system damaged by the war, students are returning under difficult conditions, trying to rebuild their education and sense of normal life. Elena Liazji, CGTN, Gaza.
2: News just in, Chinese President Xi Jinping will pay a state visit to the United States from September 23rd to 25th at the invitation of U.S. President Donald Trump. A Chinese foreign ministry spokesperson announced this on Monday.
3: Images may appear to be identical, but looks can be deceiving. The difference is not always obvious. It has to be discovered. There are always different sides to a story. We put the focus on the details. To see more, to understand better. CGTN. See the difference.
2: Three Republic of Korea soldiers have been injured in a suspected landmine blast during an operation inside the demilitarized zone. All three injured were sent to a military hospital for treatment. It remained unclear whether the detonated device was a landmine buried by the ROK forces or the military of the Democratic People's Republic of Korea. German Chancellor Friedrich Merz's CDU has suffered losses in two state elections over the weekend. Merz described his party's results in Mecklenburg-Vorpommern as a disaster.
4: Zwei Wahlen erlebt mit sehr unterschiedlichen Ergebnissen.
5: We can't sugarcoat the result. It's a disaster. The CDU fought hard, but in the end, the CDU was ground down in the polarizing showdown between the SPD and the AfD. The reforms have to come. Of course, this puts all of us in a difficult situation, but we are taking on this responsibility. I am taking on this responsibility because I want to move our country forward.
2: Early results show the AfD with more than 38% of the vote in Mecklenburg-Vorpommern. Meanwhile, state election results in Berlin put the left party on track to take control of City Hall, ending the Christian Democrats' hold on the mayor's post. Left party candidate Alif Rerup won support by highlighting soaring rents and promising to nationalize private housing stock, a policy with huge projected costs and divided public opinion. The latest results show the left party has secured over 24% of the vote. French President Emmanuel Macron and Canadian Prime Minister Mark Carney have agreed to deepen security ties between the two countries. The two leaders met on the French island territory of Saint-Pierre and Miquelon off the Canadian coast. Carney's trip marks the first official visit by a Canadian Prime Minister to the territory. Macron says France plans to strengthen its polar security strategy by working with Canada and carry out more military exercises in the region with Canada and Denmark. France and Canada have also agreed to increase cooperation in space defense, energy, and trade. Macron has expressed support for Canada becoming the EU's first associate member. Amid escalating trade tensions with Washington, Canada has been seeking to reduce its dependence on the U.S. and pursue deeper relations with Europe. Nearly 50 people have died and over 100 others are receiving treatment in southern Nigeria after consuming a locally brewed alcoholic concoction suspected to contain methanol. 15 people have been arrested for selling and distributing the drink in the Ondo state. Our correspondent David Mubuti has this report.
6: For weeks now, health facilities in southwestern Ondo state have been treating victims of what officials said was suspected alcohol poisoning. Between 5th and 17th September, over 180 people have been affected, with 90 hospitalized and subsequently discharged. About 7 suffered either permanent or partial blindness. 49 did not survive. Victims presented with symptoms including headache, visual impairment, and breathing difficulties, with some deteriorating rapidly. Survivors and their families all had similar

0: harrowing stories to tell.
1: On a Tuesday, I went to visit a chief who offered me a drink. I took 2 cups. When I left his place, I started vomiting. I couldn't control myself again. It was like my intestines were rupturing.
2: I screamed as I put my hands on my head when I was informed that my husband was vomiting. I knew my husband would have taken strong drinks in spite of me having warned him not to take the drinks. I asked him and he confessed.
0: The first cases were reported in Odigbo town, with cases later emerging in at least 6 other localities. Upon investigation, the National Agency for Food and Drug Administration and Control says chemical screening confirmed high methanol concentration in the drinks. 11 of the 15 samples analyzed also tested positive for Cannabis indica, which is a species of the cannabis plant and is commonly associated with relaxation. 15 suspects have also been arrested in connection with the production, sale and distribution of the beverage. For now, state officials have warned the public against consuming any local alcoholic brews, with an official ban by the state government blocking the sale of such concoctions. The drinks remain popular in rural parts of the country, and some are considered herbal remedies for various kinds of ailments. David Mbidi, CGTN.
3: A prolonged dry spell in Uganda has led to crop failures, dried up water sources and delayed planting. Now, as seasonal rains begin, authorities are warning that heavier than normal rainfall could trigger flash floods and landslides. The rain is expected to put newly planted crops and already fragile food supplies at further risk, as Isabel Nakia reports.
4: The long dry spell has left many farmers with little to harvest. Northern and eastern Uganda are among the worst affected, with food stocks running low and government relief supplies exhausted in some areas. The rains came late during the last planting season, leaving many farmers struggling to prepare for the next one. Benon Kisomiso says changing rainfall patterns have made it harder to plan when to prepare his land.
5: To benefit from these early rains, you must have prepared the land earlier than this. So preparing it is becoming cumbersome because the soil creates hard pan, and digging on it becomes so hard and expensive. It almost triples the costs.
4: Crops such as beans normally mature quickly, but many farmers have only just started planting. That delay could mean a smaller harvest if the rains do not last long enough. In central Uganda, the dry weather is also affecting crops grown near water sources. This farmer is pumping water from a nearby swamp to keep his coffee trees alive. But even with this effort, months of dry weather are taking a heavy toll on the plantation, raising fears over smaller harvest and lower quality beans. Remigius Mbonye had expected a bumper harvest from his first commercial coffee crop. Instead, he's using irrigation to save as much of it as he can.
6: Irrigation is not like how God blesses us with rain. Because remember, if there's sunshine for over a week or a month, even when you irrigate, the land is still hot enough. So the water that you irrigate finally evaporates at some point. So it somehow kind of saves a few plants. For instance, if you have like 5 acres, probably you can save 3 of them, unlike somebody who counts on rain 100%.
4: The rains farmers have been waiting for could now bring another challenge. Uganda's disaster ministry is warning of heavier than normal rainfall, with a risk of flash floods and landslides. For farmers who have only just planted, that could mean losing crops at the start of a new season. This could put more pressure on food prices across Uganda and the wider region. Isabel Nakiria, CGTN Butambala, Uganda.
7: Crossed raging rivers, climbed over impossible mountains, and made it through vast grassland. They kept walking for 2 years non-stop. Most didn't survive. But those who finally made it created a new China that few thought possible. This is the Long March. The spirit of the Long March is still there. From tech innovation to rural revitalization, in every beating heart of those on the frontier. It took China to where it is today and will take the nation even further.
3: Today marks 5 years since China proposed the Global Development Initiative. Since then, the country has made efforts to turn the GDI from a blueprint of principles into concrete actions. And we look at how the initiative is leading to shared benefits and collective solutions.
2: The global development process is facing severe headwinds today. Challenges like a sluggish economic recovery, geopolitical conflicts, and climate change have severely disrupted the UN 2030 agenda, widening the North-South development gap. Against this backdrop, China's offered its vision, roadmap, and resolve to implement the Global Development Initiative. Put forward by China in September 2021, the GDI aims to pool global efforts to tackle challenges and achieve common sustainable development. It highlights six core commitments: staying committed to development as a priority, a people-centered approach, benefits for all, innovation-driven development, harmony between man and nature, and results-oriented actions. Aligning with the UN 2030 Agenda for Sustainable Development, the GDI embraces a global development vision characterized by extensive consultation, joint contribution, and shared benefits. China has demonstrated its responsibility as a major country to pioneer approaches to bridge global divides. The country has mobilized over $23 billion US dollars in development funding. Over the past 5 years, China and its partners have jointly implemented over 2,000 cooperation projects. More than 200,000 professionals have also been trained in various sectors, delivering concrete benefits to the people of more than 120 countries. To enhance the capacity of Global South nations for independent development, China's initiated the establishment of over 30 cooperation platforms and mechanisms. Today, more than 130 countries and international organizations support and participate in the initiative. The GDI also calls on all countries to move forward hand in hand at a critical juncture in history. The Group of Friends of the GDI, established in 2022, aims to seek greater complementarity between the GDI and the UN 2030 agenda. It has now expanded to 88 countries. Together, they're forging a stronger, greener, and healthier global development partnership for a shared and prosperous future.
3: The Global Development Initiative has brought new momentum to the joint development of China and Africa. A Chinese-built warning system for the climate is helping countries like Ethiopia plan better to mitigate and prevent disasters. Our correspondent Becca Toma has the story from Addis Ababa.
8: For many Ethiopian farmers, modern climate early warning systems and even regular weather updates are not part of their daily life.
9: We sometimes get weather updates from the media. Some of us hear it on the radio, others see it on TV if they have one. But mostly, we rely on the traditional knowledge we learned from our fathers. Yet, if, for example, the radio tells us the rainy season will be short, we'll be quick to sow.
8: The Ethiopian Meteorological Institute has been working to close that gap, and now equipped with MAZU, the Chinese-built multi-hazard climate early warning system, it is positioned to do even better. Ethiopia's journey with MAZU began 2 years ago when the country sent its climate experts to Beijing for a year-long training. Following the conclusion of the training, climate scientists from China's Meteorological Administration arrived here in Addis Ababa to help deploy the system. Now, less than a year in, Ethiopia's Meteorological Institute says the results are already positive.
10: At the Ethiopian Meteorological Institute, when we generate early warning information,

0: as well as prediction systems. We were using just one or two inputs in order to generate a certain forecast. However, through the Mazu system, it have different data sources. So the main purpose of the Mazu is just predicting rainfall informations, predicting extreme event informations, and alerting different stakeholders in order to minimize the impact and promoting resilient society as well as resilient economy. So we are really positively benefiting from the Mazu system.
1: According to Tashome, the system has cut the time it takes to generate and assemble climate information from various data sources from 1 to 2 days to just an hour. Beyond faster forecasts, Mazu also maps which parts of the country are most vulnerable to droughts, floods, and other climate-related disasters.
0: We successfully predicted the El Nino phenomenon of this year in the last May 2026. It is potential positive impact as well as negative impact on agriculture, water, environment, and other socioeconomic issues. Actually, the Mazu system will predict the short-term forecasting. It will also indicate the probability of the seasonal forecasting. So this means we indirectly used the product of the Mazu in order to predict the seasonal forecast.
1: The Mazu system came with high-tech AI-enabled workstation computers and access to the Fengyun meteorological satellites operated by the China Meteorological Administration.
2: For now, Mazu is being used here for short-range forecasting, but Ethiopia's Meteorological Institute says discussions are underway to expand it to longer range and extended climate forecasting. Ethiopia is among the first countries in Africa to fully deploy the system, and the hope is that it will share the experience with meteorological agencies across the continent. Becca Atoma, CGTN, Addis Ababa.
3: And now here's a recap of the major stories we've been following for you this hour. China and the U.S. hold constructive economic and trade talks in New York, with artificial intelligence as a key focus. Iran claims the U.S. and its allies are readying another major attack, promising to retaliate. German Chancellor Friedrich Merz vows to push on with reforms after his CDU party suffers losses in two state elections. And 5 years since its proposal, China's Global Development Initiative continues to enhance growth and shared prosperity. That's going to do it for this hour's The World Today. Coming up next is Sports Scene with Greg Lafrady. Stay tuned.

0: Coming up on the sports scene, Air of Golds. Olympic champion Sheng Lihao leads China to a world record in the men's 10-meter air rifle team event and wins the individual title at the Asian Games. Champions Chat. Sports Scene's Zhang Mengxi talks to China's women's modern pentathlon team after they won the country's first gold at the Aichi Nagoya Asian Games. And Spanish Spat. Atletico Madrid edged 10-man Real Madrid 2-1 in a feisty La Liga derby to rise to second place ahead of their city rivals on goal difference. Good afternoon. You're watching Sports Scene. I'm Greg Lafrady in Beijing. We begin with the Aichi Nagoya Asian Games, where China added two more gold medals this morning in shooting events when Olympic champion Sheng Lihao led the country to top honors and a new world record in the men's 10-meter air rifle team event while also defending his individual title. Sheng joins forces with Zhang Changhong and Ma Sihan to claim the team title with a score of 1,899.0, which breaks their own world record of 1,898.4 from last year. The mark also sets new continental, games, and Chinese national records. The Republic of Korea finishes second, while Indonesia comes third. 2024 Paris Olympics champion Sheng also defends his men's 10-meter air rifle individual title with a score of 254.2, with that mark breaking the continental and games records that he set at this event's previous edition in Hangzhou. India's Himanshu Dhillon and Rudraksh Balasheb Patil play second and third, with China's Ma taking fifth. China claimed the gold medal in the triathlon mixed relay final this morning, and the result marks the country's first ever gold in this event at the Asian Games. Japan takes silver, while Hong Kong SAR earned the bronze. Leading off for China is Lin Xinyu, fresh off her women's individual gold from yesterday. She clocks the fastest swim split at 4 minutes and 4 seconds in the opening leg. Li Mingxu carries forward Lin's momentum and is able to hold the top position with a consistent performance before passing to Huang and Qi. Japan stages a surprise charge on leg three, but Huang comes back and surges ahead on the run, handing over to Zhang Shi-Rei in first place once again. Zhang doesn't give any more chances to their opponents, crossing the line first in 1 hour, 25 minutes and 54 seconds. Sunday's event saw the women's modern pentathlon team win China's first gold at these Asian Games. They later spoke to Sports Scene's Zhang Mengxi about their triumph and what it was like to stand on the podium on the first full day of action at the 20th edition.
1: I'm pretty excited to win the first gold medal and contribute to our country at these Asian Games. I was very excited standing on the podium, but I'm more peaceful now.

0: going into this competition as the defending champions. So what were your expectations for how the match would play out?
1: We didn't expect it would be the first gold for China, but we firmly believed China would win gold medals today and that we would clinch gold in the team event.
0: You have gone through a breakthrough moment at these games, and especially after equestrian was removed from the modern pentathlon. So how challenging has it been for you at these Asian Games?
2: To be able to defend the modern pentathlon title was a team effort. We couldn't have achieved it without everyone on the team. Since the event has changed, I've been positively adapting to the situation and also made efforts to transform my competitive approach. The results turned out to be good, which paid off the efforts we made. We have been walking in the right direction. It's our team work.
3: In the men's modern pentathlon, China's Li Liucheng won individual gold, which helped China win silver in the team category. Four Chinese make the 18-man final, with Li joined by Luo Shuai, Ma Yuang, and Chen Bailiang. Ma makes a strong start in fencing, finishing fourth in the discipline, while Li ranks 18th. China then begins to close the gap in the obstacle course before Li posts the second fastest time in swimming to move further up the standings. Ma starts first in the laser run, but Li steadily moves through the field and overtakes the leaders late in the race, crossing the finish line first to win gold with 1,598 points. The Republic of Korea's Jun Woong Tai finishes second with 1,595 points, while his teammate Lee Jong-hyun takes bronze with 1,593. Luo finishes fourth and Ma sixth, with their results combining with Lee's to give China the men's team silver. Swimming at the Asian Games got underway at the Tokyo Aquatic Center, where China claimed 6 gold, 1 silver, and 2 bronze medals on the opening day. In the women's 200-meter butterfly final, China's Yu Zidi breaks compatriot Zhang Yufei's games record to win gold in 2 minutes 5.08 seconds. The 13-year-old secures her first title at a major event and in her Asian Games debut, no less. Tang Qianting defends her women's 50-meter breaststroke title in 29.45 seconds, breaking the games record and coming 0.01 seconds shy of her own Asian record. Li Pingjie also retains her women's 1500-meter freestyle title in 15 minutes 53.52 seconds, finishing 6.93 seconds ahead of second place Gan Qinghui of Singapore. Returning to the Tokyo Aquatic Center, where she won 2 golds and 2 silvers at the 2020 Tokyo Olympics, the veteran Zhang Yufei teams up with Yu Yiting, Cheng Yuje, and Wu Qingfeng to defend the women's 4x100-meter freestyle relay title in a games record 3 minutes 33.10 seconds. On the men's side, Olympic champion Pan Zhenle also defends his men's 100-meter freestyle title in 47.61 seconds. The 22-year-old overcomes the Republic of Korea's Kim Yong-byeom and Hwang Sun-woo in the final 25 meters and beats second place Kim by only 0.04 seconds. Last but not least, 31-year-old Xu Jiayu claims his third straight men's 100-meter backstroke title in 51.98 seconds, improving his own games record by 0.04 seconds. Just a short time ago, China pushed its haul to 15 gold medals at the Asian Games when Liu Dewen claimed the men's Tai Chi Chuan and Tai Chi Jian title. So let's take a look at the updated medal table. China's latest title gives the delegation a commanding early lead with 15 gold, 6 silver, and 3 bronze. Host Japan have 6 gold, 8 silver, and 8 bronze, followed by the Republic of Korea on 4 gold, 3 silver, and 10 bronze. Kazakhstan, Thailand, Hong Kong, SAR, and Macau SAR rank 4th to 7th. Time for a short break, but we'll be right back with some football from the English Premier League. Old team overcome. Alexander Isak scores the only goal to give Liverpool a 1-0 win, and coach Andoni Iraola's return to Bournemouth.

0: Each day, there are millions of stories. Each one can open new perspectives, new possibilities. Wherever you look, we are there. To see, discover, explore. We put the pieces together to find what really matters to you. All around the world, all around the clock. Our reporters are at home across the globe. From our headquarters in Beijing and production centers in Washington, Nairobi, and London. 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CGTN. See the difference.
1: We're back with football, and in the English Premier League, Alexander Isak scored the only goal of the game to give Liverpool a 1-0 victory away at Bournemouth. The Reds are unbeaten across all competitions this season, but they have an early scare in the 18th minute when Bournemouth striker Evan Nilsson fires a cheeky backheel towards the near post, but Alisson Becker produces a fine save to deny his Brazilian compatriot. The visitors struggle to create clear chances. Dominic Szoboszlai's free kick drifts just wide in the 35th minute. The winner comes in the 57th minute. Cody Gakpo drives forcefully down the right and delivers a cross that Isak slots home for his fourth league goal of the season. Andoni Iraola guides the Reds to a 1-0 win over his former side, and they sit sixth on 9 points.
2: I think overall we've improved definitely since the first games. Some of the things we still need to improve. More things, I think. Happy, I think, is the third clean sheet in a row, I think, in the league. Today is a kind of difficult game, I knew. You never play comfortable here. Bournemouth doesn't allow you to play comfortable normally. They put you under pressure and you have to adapt and you have to win this kind of games.
1: The first Madrid derby of the Spanish La Liga season saw Atletico Madrid beat 10-man Real Madrid 2-1 at home in a heated match at the Metropolitano to rise to second place, 5 points behind Barcelona, while Real dropped to third on goal difference. The second half starts with Dean Huijsen sent off after a VAR review for a foul on Giuliano Simeone in the box, leaving Real with 10 men and Atletico with a penalty kick, which Alejandro Grimaldo dispatches in the 53rd minute. Just 6 minutes later, Jonathan David meets Simeone's low cross to double Atletico's lead. Real pull one back in the 89th minute when Antonio Rudiger heads in Bernardo's free kick, but Atletico win 2-1, after which coach Diego Simeone had some strong words for his counterpart Jose Mourinho.
3: Well, we always respect the opinions of others. I understand that, as coaches, we're in a privileged position with a great deal of exposure. Whether it's Jose Mourinho, Hansi Flick, Manuel Pellegrini, myself, or anyone else, we need to be careful about what we say. Why? Because we have to know how to respect others, referees and colleagues alike, or else everyone loses. And when someone steps over the line of respect, no matter if your name is Mourinho, Simone, Pellegrini or Flick, it's just no right. You should not cross the line.
4: If they just leave us in peace and let us compete on equal terms with everyone else, well, there's still a long way to go. I don't want to go as far as to say the match was rigged. I don't want to think about it. I prefer to think they simply made a mistake. Just as a coach makes a mistake or a player makes a mistake, I want to believe the refereeing committee made a mistake. They made a mistake. They assigned a 41-year-old who has never faced a situation like this, and another official with a long history of decisions going against Real Madrid. They made a mistake. That's all.
1: We turn to the German Bundesliga, and Bayer Leverkusen beat RB Leipzig 2-0 at home with summer signing Miguel Gutierrez.

0: Perez scoring one and setting up the other. Leverkusen go close in the 41st minute when Patrick Schick and Moussa Diaby both have chances in quick succession, but neither can beat Martin van de Voort as the host press for the opener. Just before halftime, Gutierrez swings in a superb cross from the left, and Schick slides to volley home, putting Leverkusen ahead and scoring a fourth Bundesliga game in a row. Leverkusen double their lead in the 57th minute. Ibrahim Maza drives a low cross into the box, which Riddle Baku can only partially clear, and Gutierrez pounces for a low finish in the near corner. That is his first goal in Leverkusen colors. Leverkusen remain in control in the closing stages, with Schick going close twice. They win 2-0 and rise to fifth place, while Leipzig drop to ninth. Defending champions, the DPRK took a step further towards retaining their FIFA Under-20 Women's World Cup title as they scored twice in second-half stoppage time to earn a 2-0 win over a spirited Canadian side in Lodz, Poland, and will next face Colombia in the semifinals on Tuesday. Three-time champions, the DPRK, come into the match as favourites but are up against a confident Canadian side who stunned France 3-1 in the round of 16. Canada goalkeeper Noel Henning makes a sharp save in the 8th minute to deny Choi Rim Jong, who outsmarted Emma Yi before turning in a clever shot. Choi's reading of play poses plenty of problems for Canada, and she nearly scores 10 minutes later, but is denied by the post. Canada valiantly defend to prevent the DPRK from scoring for over 90 minutes, but are finally undone in the second minute of second half stoppage time when, you guessed it, Choi scores with a powerful left-footed shot from outside the box. With Canada's energy depleted, Ho-kyung beats her markers in the 96th minute before unleashing a right-footed shot that finds the net, killing off any hopes of a Canada comeback. The DPRK win 2-0 and will now be looking to win a record-breaking fourth title, while Canada bows out having lost twice, won twice, and drawn once in the competition. We're going to take another short break, but we'll resume with international team tennis. In form, Alex. Alexander Zverev maintains his strong form to beat Dino Prismic, and Germany topped Croatia 3-1 to reach the Davis Cup finals.
1: Facing the unknown is always difficult. In a world in turmoil, it's easy to lose orientation. But when the storms come, we have to see the possibilities, reinvent, find new opportunities, discover a path forward. CGTN, see the difference.
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1: Images may appear to be identical, but looks can be deceiving. The difference is not always obvious. It has to be discovered. There are always different sides to a story. We put the focus on the details. To see more, to understand better. CGTN. 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
3: Thank you.

0: We return with tennis from the second round of Davis Cup qualifying, and Alexander Zverev maintained his strong form to beat Dino Prismic in straight sets and help Germany ease past Croatia 3-1 to seal their spot in November's final eight. This is Zverev returning to the court after fending off a determined world number 171, Matej Dodig, on the tie's opening day. Zverev, who overcame Ben Shelton a week ago at the U.S. Open to claim his second Grand Slam title, lands a forehand passing shot to set up a double break in the first set. He claims the set 6-2 with that ace. The 29-year-old German is now 700 points clear of world number one Jannik Sinner at the top of the ATP Live Race 2 turn. He lays down a nice backhand volley en route to an early break in the second set. Zverev, who is the fourth man in the Open era to win his first two major titles in the same season, extends his lead to 5-3 thanks to a forehand down the line. The world number two closes out the set 6-4 with another backhand volley. Zverev's tour-leading 55th win of the year moves Germany into the final eight in Bologna from November 24th to the 29th. The three-time champions will join reigning title holders Italy and the six other teams that have advanced from this weekend's second round of qualifiers. In Major League Baseball, the Milwaukee Brewers earned a franchise record 98th victory as they beat the Baltimore Orioles 3-0 to complete a three-game sweep.
1: Real time.
0: Milwaukee pitcher Jacob Mizorowski is made to sweat in the bottom of the first inning before Dylan Beaver's shot comes up just short of the wall.
2: Henderson comes to the plate.
0: The 24-year-old then earns his first strikeout as he gets Gunnar Henderson swinging. Things get better for the Brewers in the top of the fourth inning. Cooper Pratt singles to center, which brings Jake Bowers home. Mizorowski then gets his second strikeout in the bottom of the second inning. The Brewers' starting pitcher gets his third strikeout in the bottom of the third inning after pitching this curveball to Beavers. William Contreras homers to the left field in the top of the fourth inning to make it 2-0 for the Brewers. Milwaukee make it 3-0 and round off the scoring at the top of the seventh inning as Pratt gets his second run of the evening, lashing that line drive to center field, which brings Bowers around to score. Brandon Young gave the Orioles some joy with 9 strikeouts, but the Brewers seal the victory in the bottom of the ninth inning when Leody Tavares flies out to left. The Brewers reach a club record 98 wins to surpass last season's 97, and they will head into the playoffs as one of MLB's strongest teams. Jacob Bridgman provided a reminder of why he was chosen as a captain's pick for the U.S. at the President's Cup following a two-stroke victory over fellow American Ben James in the PGA Biltmore Championship on Sunday. Now the 26-year-old says he's really excited to be gearing up for the event, which gets underway at the Medina Country Club in Illinois on Thursday.
3: Yeah, I mean, my goal to start the year was to win, make East Lake, and make the President's Cup, so I hit all those and hit the win category twice, so pretty amazing. I'm super excited about President's Cup next week. I'm very pleased with how I'm rolling into it, and I think everyone else is pumped, just as pumped as I am. Jackson and I were talking this week when we played the first couple of days. Like, it's surreal now. We're getting really stoked about it, so pumped about it.
0: We finish with the World Climbing Series in Chongqing, where home favorites Ben Jingyue and Zhang Xiaoqin grabbed gold in the women's speed relay on the final day to help China wrap up the event with 2 golds, 1 silver, and 2 bronze. Ben and Zhang, who claimed the crown at last week's stop in Guiyang, entered the gold medal race as the top seeds after leading qualification. And they break the 13-second barrier twice by clocking 12.97 seconds in both the semifinals and final. Indonesia's Adi Asi Kadek and Raja Salsabila take silver, while Italy's Giulia Randi and Beatrice Colli finish with bronze. On the men's side, China's B team of Long Jinbao and Huang Jingjie clinch bronze after beating their opponents from Kazakhstan, 10.11 to 10.41 seconds. Ukraine's Hirohori Ilchishin and Yaroslav Tkach lower their European record to 10.03 seconds in the final to come away with the gold.

while the USA's Samuel Watson and Zach Hammer pick up silver. After 2 weeks in Guiyang and Chongqing, the World Climbing Series will now move to the Americas for the final two events of the season. Last but not least, here's another look at the day's headlines. Pair of golds. Olympic champion Sheng Li Hao leads China to a world record in the men's 10-meter air rifle team event and wins the individual title at the Asian Games. Champions chat. Sportscene's Zhang Mengxi talks to China's women's modern pentathlon team after they won the country's first gold at the Aichi Nagoya Asian Games. And Spanish spat. Atletico Madrid edged 10-man Real Madrid 2-1 in a feisty La Liga derby to rise to second place ahead of their city rivals on goal difference. That does it for us. We'll leave you with some more from the Asian Games. Next up is the World Today with Wang Mengmeng.

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1: Holding guns. 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Guns. Guns. Guns. Guns. Guns. Guns. Guns. Guns. Guns. Guns. Guns. Guns. Guns. Guns. Guns. Guns. Guns. Guns. Guns. Guns. Guns. Guns. Guns. Guns. Guns. Guns. Guns. Guns. Guns. Guns. Guns. Guns. Guns. Guns. Guns. Guns. Guns. Guns. Guns. Guns. Guns. Guns. Guns. Guns. Guns. Guns. Guns. Guns. Guns. Guns. Guns. Guns. Guns. Guns. Guns. Guns. Guns. Guns. Guns. Guns. Guns. Guns. Guns. Guns. Guns. Guns. Guns. Guns. Guns. Guns. Guns. Guns. Guns. Guns. Guns. Guns. Guns. Guns. Guns. Guns. Guns. Guns. Guns. Guns. Guns. Guns.

0: Were you worried about your life at that particular time?
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2: Excellency, thank you very much for your time. What is your assessment of the state of the continent today?
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0: Hello and welcome from Beijing. This is The World Today. I'm Wang Mengmang. The leadership of the Communist Party of China has held a meeting to discuss major issues related to strengthening full and rigorous party self-governance with perseverance. Xi Jinping, General Secretary of the Communist Party of China's Central Committee, chaired this meeting. The leadership decided that the fifth plenary session of the 20th Central Committee of the CPC will be held from October 26th to 29th in Beijing. It was also decided to submit a document on the CPC Central Committee's decision regarding strengthening full and rigorous party self-governance with perseverance to the plenum for deliberation. China's foreign ministry has announced that Chinese President Xi Jinping will pay a state visit to the United States from September 23rd to 25th at the invitation of U.S. President Donald Trump. In the meantime, Chinese and U.S. delegations are meeting in New York for economic and trade consultations. Guided by the important consensus reached by the two heads of state, the two sides upheld the principles of mutual respect, peaceful coexistence, and win-win cooperation. They held candid, in-depth, and constructive exchanges on important economic and trade issues of common concern, such as implementing consensus reached in previous economic and trade consultations and promoting bilateral trade and investment. They also discussed issues related to artificial intelligence.
1: We just had a very, very successful engagement with the Chinese on trade and AI. Completing where we left off in Beijing.
0: Iran has warned against a major new attack by the U.S. and its allies, saying it has information an offensive is being prepared. Its military central command says any new attack on Iran would trigger sustained retaliation against the U.S. and Washington's allies in the region. The U.S. State Department has issued an alert for unforeseen escalation in the Middle East, calling for Americans to exercise vigilance and be aware of potential travel disruptions. Qatar's foreign ministry spokesperson Majed Al Ansari says mediation efforts are underway to revive U.S.-Iran talks. He says Qatar has heard from multiple U.S. officials that Washington wants to reach an agreement and end the conflict. Yemen's Houthi group claims it has attacked sensitive sites in Saudi Arabia's capital. The Saudi-led coalition says it intercepted a ballistic missile launched by the Houthis and stopped other attacks across the country. Meanwhile, a former U.S. Pentagon official says the U.S. military will not launch offensive strikes against the Houthis, as CNN's Paul Hancock reports.
2: We heard from the Houthis that they carried out a number of missile and drone attacks against Saudi Arabia. They say a sensitive site in the capital. They also say an oil facility just along the Red Sea was targeted as well. They say that they believe that those strikes were successful. Now, we haven't had an official acknowledgement from the kingdom as to what has been hit. We do see video, though, of a thick black plume of smoke that was rising just near the capital's main airport. It's unclear if the two are connected at this point. But this is another escalation that we are seeing between Saudi Arabia and the Houthis. They're managing to take more territory along the west coast next to the key Bab al-Mandeb Strait, a critical waterway.

0: for commercial shipping and a waterway that Saudi Arabia was using to export its oil, given the fact there are so many issues further north in the Strait of Hormuz. Now, at the same time, we also heard a number of alerts from the U.S. State Department, U.S. embassies around the region, most of the Gulf nations, also Israel, Lebanon and Jordan, warned its citizens that that they needed to have caution if they live in the Middle East, saying the security environment remains complex with the potential for unforeseen escalation. Now, they do from time to time update these alerts, and we have heard a number of them over the past 6 months, certainly. But this was the first time that they had mentioned the Houthis within this alert as well. So it really shows that this second front in the war on Iran is really taking precedent at this point. This appears to be the most significant development over this weekend that we have seen in the ongoing hostilities.
1: Meanwhile, Yemen's government has condemned Houthi attacks on Saudi Arabia, calling them a violation of Saudi sovereignty. The Houthis say the attacks are intended to put pressure on Saudi Arabia to stop the war in Yemen, as Ihab Alfendi reports from Sana'a.
2: The Yemeni government has strongly condemned the latest Houthi attacks on Saudis against Saudi Arabia, including the attempted missile attack on Riyadh and reported attempts to target civilian areas and infrastructure in several Saudi cities. The government described the attacks as a blatant violation of Saudi sovereignty, and it said it fully supports Saudi Arabia and the measures it takes to protect its territory and civilians. This is also consistent with the government's position in recent days, actually, as it has repeatedly called for an end to attacks launched from Yemeni territory against neighboring countries. In fact, so far, the Yemeni government's response has been that it vows to retaliate against Ansarullah and continue the escalation, as it says, until it liberates the northern areas from the group. It also says it stands with Saudi Arabia in any military response against the group. From Sana'a's side, however, authorities say they are not targeting civilians or civilian infrastructure. They say their targets are specific military sites and oil facilities, and that these attacks are intended to put only pressure on Saudi Arabia to stop the war, and with Sana'a scribes as the blockade on the Yemeni people.
1: Ukraine says an overnight Russian attack on the Kyiv region has killed four people, including three children. Drone attacks persisted throughout the day against the Ukrainian capital and surrounding areas. And this comes after Kyiv launched hundreds of drones at Moscow and other areas, killing three people in the Moscow region and two more in Kherson. Russia accuses Ukraine of trying to disrupt the State Duma vote, with what it calls the biggest attack of its kind since the conflict began. Vladimir Azenchakov with the Associated Press reports Moscow.
3: Ukraine attacked Russia overnight with more than 1,100 drones, including hundreds launched toward Moscow, according to Russian officials. The massive attack came as Russia was wrapping up the third and final day of its first wartime parliamentary election. Moscow Mayor Sergei Sobyanin described the attack as the largest ever drone attack on the capital. Sobyanin said that 450 drones were shot down on approach to Moscow, but there was damage to the city oil refinery and a residential building. The attack disrupted air travel at several Moscow airports for several hours, with over 400 flights diverted, canceled, or delayed. Sobyanin, the Moscow mayor, said the attack was a botched attempt to disrupt Russia's election.
1: A prolonged dry spell in Uganda has led to crop failures, dried up water sources, and delayed planting. Now, as seasonal rains begin, authorities are warning that heavier than normal rainfall could trigger flash floods and landslides. The rain is expected to put newly planted crops and already fragile food supplies at further risk. Our correspondent Isabel Nakir has this report.
4: The long dry spell has left many farmers with little to harvest. Northern and eastern Uganda are among the worst affected, with food stocks running low and government relief supplies exhausted in some areas. The rains came late during the last planting season, leaving many farmers struggling to prepare for the next one. Benon Kisomiso says changing rainfall patterns have made it harder to plan when to prepare his land.
5: to benefit from this

0: early rains, you must have prepared the land earlier than this. So preparing it is becoming cumbersome because the soil creates hard pan, and digging on it becomes so hard and expensive. It almost triples the costs.
1: Crops such as beans normally mature quickly, but many farmers have only just started planting. That delay could mean a smaller harvest if the rains do not last long enough. In central Uganda, the dry weather is also affecting crops grown near water sources. This farmer is pumping water from a nearby swamp to keep his coffee trees alive. But even with this effort, months of dry weather are taking a heavy toll on the plantation, raising fears over smaller harvests and lower quality beans. Remigius Mbonye had expected a bumper harvest from his first commercial coffee crop. Instead, he's using irrigation to save as much of it as he can.
2: Irrigation is not like how God blesses us with rain. Because remember, if there's sunshine for over a week or a month, even when you irrigate, the land is still hot enough. So the water that you irrigate finally evaporates at some point. So it somehow kind of saves a few plants. For instance, if you have like 5 acres, probably you can save 3 of them, unlike somebody who counts on rain 100%.
1: The rains farmers have been waiting for could now bring another challenge. Uganda's disaster ministry is warning of heavier than normal rainfall, with a risk of flash floods and landslides. For farmers who have only just planted, that could mean losing crops at the start of a new season. This could put more pressure on food prices across Uganda and the wider region. Isabel Nakiria, CGTN Butambala, Uganda.
3: And that's all the time we have for this hour's The World Today. Global Business with Lily Liu comes up next.

Hello and welcome to this edition of Global Business on CGTN. I'm Lina Lu, and these are the headlines we're tracking at this hour. Constructive exchange. Chinese and U.S. delegations meeting in New York for economic and trade consultations, acting on the consensus reached by the two heads of state. Tech expansion. Accelerating rollout of Chinese cutting-edge technologies in ASEAN markets emerges as a key outcome of the just-concluded 23rd China-ASEAN Expo. And price pressures. Diesel and gas prices in the U.S. hit new highs as the conflict in Iran shows no signs of abating. Consumers are hunkering down for an expensive winter. And as usual, a quick check on Chinese mainland stock markets. We see key indices started the week's trading session in gains. Now, the gains were led by technology and property shares. This is where key indices stand at the end of the day. The Shanghai Composite Index finished the day closing up by almost 1%, adding 38 points, standing at just a tad below 3,950 points there. And we see mid-caps in Shenzhen rising about 0.6%. Tech stocks in Shenzhen also surged 0.8%. We're going to get you more details on market performance later on in the program. For now, here's a check on regional markets and how Wall Street closed on Friday.

0: China's foreign ministry has announced that Chinese President Xi Jinping will pay a state visit to the United States from September 23rd to 25th at the invitation of U.S. President Donald Trump. Chinese and U.S. delegations are meeting in New York for economic and trade consultations, acting on the consensus reached by the two heads of state. The two sides follow the principles of mutual respect, peaceful coexistence, and win-win cooperation. They had candid, in-depth, and constructive exchanges on economic and trade issues of mutual interest, including implementing the consensus reached in the previous economic and trade consultations and promoting bilateral trade and investment. They also discussed issues related to artificial intelligence.
1: We just had a very, very successful engagement with the Chinese on trade and AI, completing where we left off in Beijing.
0: Starbucks landed in China when coffee was just a novelty. But today, one out of five Starbucks stores globally is here in China. American fast food and retail giants placed the same bet here and cashed in. But now local brands are outgaming them. So the fix? Partnering with Chinese private equity. Now this is why it is working and what it means for both sides.
2: When I first came to Beijing way back in 2001, I did see the odd

0: Starbucks store, but they were among the only coffee shops in town. Getting an iced latte was a real challenge. Today, it's a very different story. China is hooked on coffee. It's one of the world's fastest growing caffeine markets. The competition is fierce, especially from local chains. And that's forced Starbucks to act. Today, it operates more than 8,000 stores across China, 20% of its global total. But to keep pace in a rapidly evolving market where consumers regularly seek out new product lines, it decided to partner with a local private equity firm. A few months ago, it sold off a majority stake in its Chinese business to Boyu Capital. Now, Boyu owns 60% of Starbucks China operations, while the Seattle-based firm holds the other 40%. It also earns revenue from licensing and the Starbucks brand, as well as its intellectual property. Looking forward, the joint owners are planning for exponential growth. Starbucks, leveraging Boyu's understanding of the local market, expects to triple its China footprint in the coming years, increasing to 20,000 stores, with many planned for China's smaller cities. That kind of partnership between American and Chinese firms is not only happening in coffee. This model of private equity-backed joint ventures where a partner with local expertise becomes the majority stakeholder in an American brand is quickly becoming a trend. Earlier this year, Beijing-based private equity firm CPE spent $350 million acquiring an 83% stake in Burger King's China business. The joint holders currently own 1,250 restaurants in China. By 2035, they plan to expand to more than 4,000. Subway is also planning for rapid growth. 3 years ago, it partnered with Shanghai Furui Shi, a consortium of investors from across Asia. The group bought the exclusive right to manage all 500 Subway stores in the Chinese mainland. Since then, the chain, famous for its foot-long sandwiches, has doubled its local count, opening its 1,000th store in August last year. With an updated menu designed to better fit with local tastes, Subway plans to open between 300 and 500 new stores a year over the next 5 to 10 years. There's no doubt the pressure is on American brands to keep pace with China's rapidly evolving consumer tastes and compete with low-priced local rivals. But some of the state's biggest food and beverage brands clearly see the benefit of maintaining a presence in this huge consumer market, working hand in hand with local partners to aggressively scale. We continue to see American brands bringing uniform standards and brand equity. Now, though, their Chinese partners are adding local know-how and operational efficiency. The result? Both parties benefit. For firms that want to take advantage of China's long-term growth opportunities, the business model embodies the mantra, collaboration is key.
1: As AI and data centers drive electricity demand even higher, the clean energy transition has become a shared challenge for China and the U.S. It is not a choice for one nation alone. We examine how low-cost wind and solar, complementary innovation and manufacturing strength, and cooperation on smart grids and long-duration storage can shape a secure, sustainable energy future.
2: How important are low-cost wind and solar energy? The electricity consumed to generate a 5-second high-definition video with AI is enough to fully charge 10 smartphones. With the rapid development of large AI models and data centers, global demand for electricity continues to rise. In 2025, 53 gigawatts of new utility-scale electric generating capacity was added to the U.S. power grid, with solar and battery storage accounting for about 80%. Meanwhile, China has been moving even faster in harnessing wind and solar power. In 2025, China's newly installed solar and wind power capacity exceeded 430 gigawatts, bringing the total installed capacity of wind and solar power above that of thermal power for the first time. Green transformation and technological progress require all nations to work hand in hand. The U.S. has a profound technological accumulation in the field of clean energy, while China possesses world

0: world-leading manufacturing capabilities for clean energy equipment. Of every 10 photovoltaic modules installed worldwide, 8 are made in China. And of every 10 wind turbines, 7 carry the imprint of China's supply chain. This is not a one-way export, but a transformation of foundational research and intellectual property from around the world into scalable engineering capabilities. Global solar and wind power costs have fallen by more than 80% and 60% respectively over the past decade, with the U.S. among the beneficiaries. China and the U.S. each have their own strengths and needs in exploring smart grids, virtual power plants, and long-duration energy storage technologies. This is precisely why global cooperation, instead of isolation, is needed for energy transition. In the fight against climate change, there are no bystanders. You can set up barriers to collaboration, but you cannot stop the energy of the sun and wind from crossing borders.
1: And now to discuss how China and the U.S. can build trust and help guard global supply chain safety, we're joined by Mr. Liu Zhiqing, Senior Fellow of Chongyang Institute for Financial Studies at Renmin University of China. Mr. Liu, thank you so much for joining us on the program. So the two largest economies in the world, China and the U.S., how can cross-border investments from both nations advance people-to-people ties and rebuild trust in bilateral economic relations?
2: To further improve and upgrade the cross-border investment in two countries are very essential and crucial for our future. As we know that China and the United States are both the largest two economies in the world. So that's why we have shared interests. We have shared development. Also, we have shared opportunities and challenges. So that's why both countries should have shared efforts to take all efforts that to overcome all difficulties and further develop our mutual trust and mutual efforts to develop our economy. So in this sense that these two countries have already that a very good basis to have a cross-border investment. By such investment that we can have close connectivity between different cultures, different companies, and of course, different people with each other. So only by mutual trust built up on the basis of people-to-people contact, and we have built up very important mutual understandings and mutual trust, because this is the precondition for our further development. Because in the near time that I think China and the United States will have more engagement in different areas, not only in so-called competition, but in more areas of dialogue, cooperation, and further develop our economies in both countries to benefit the people of the countries.
1: All right, Mr. Liu, what concrete role do you think the two-way business engagement play in stabilizing and help to improve global supply chains?
2: Since we know that China and the United States are the most important economies in the world, so that's why our contribution to the global supply and the industrial chain are very essential. For instance, in different areas, in all industry sectors, for instance, the AI, green technologies, especially at the moment that the digitalization are very essential for both sides. So how to make a better implication of the data security and the data usage for industries. So that's why the both government and companies that are closely cooperating with each other that to find the best way that to further develop either this technology, but also in the social cooperation. This is a very important section. As we know, from both sides, we have the very good cultural cooperation opportunities, especially for how to take the aging medicines and the cultural exchanges, and also education field are also very important for both sides. So all this can further develop the global supply and industrial chain. Because when China and the United States closely cooperated, I think we have made solid precondition for the global market, for the global supply chain. That's why the rest of the world are eager and happy to see that the close cooperation between China

0: not on the United States, because this will benefit the rest of the world.
1: Well, thank you so much, Mr. Liu Zhiqing from Chongyang Institute for Financial Studies. Please stay with us for more discussions later on in the program. Well, as Chinese President Xi Jinping prepares to meet U.S. President Donald Trump, the future of China-U.S. economic ties is in focus. Norway's ambassador to China tells CGTN that cooperation between the two economies is key to keeping global trade open and resilient.
2: I think this is at least a development that we are following very closely, because it's very important for us as well. Norway is a small open economy, and it's in our interests that the world economy remains as open and as free as possible. But also that there is a balance between the different powers, so that it can remain like that. So I think a lot of people in Europe, including in Norway, are going to follow very closely what happens in Washington later this month. So I think China is working to have robustness in their systems. I think we in Europe are working to have robustness in our systems. And in many cases, being robust is also to have cooperation. But we need to have cooperation with several partners, have several suppliers. It's better to have many friends than just one friend. So that's the aim also of our foreign policy, to make sure that we have as many friends as possible.
1: And still to come here on Global Business: accelerating the rollout of China's cutting-edge technologies in ASEAN markets stands as a key outcome of the just-concluded 23rd China-ASEAN Expo.
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1: Welcome back. The 23rd China-ASEAN Expo concludes today in Nanning, southern China's Guangxi-Zhuang Autonomous Region. The expo is brimming with technological innovation, from drones and robots to token factories and AI marketplaces. From rocket launching technologies to smart dam monitoring systems, showcasing advanced Chinese technologies that are not only interactive, but also ready for real-world deployment in the ASEAN region. The newly launched AI Zone drew massive crowds, featuring hundreds of consumer-grade AI products across smart living, family health, intelligent education categories, allowing visitors to experience them firsthand and place orders on the site. Chinese AI company's iFlytek participated with its large language models, multilingual conferencing system, and AI-powered Chinese language teaching system, which has been used in more than 170 schools and educational institutions across Thailand. And for the first time, the China-ASEAN Expo features an AI consumer mega market, showcasing more than 500 consumer AI products. It has, for the first time, hosted a Thailand-themed Export to China session. CGTN's Xu Hua and Thai reporter Manient Opana delves into the AI shopping experience and explore how Thailand is tapping into China's vast consumer market.
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6: The first ever AI marketplace brings together 60 companies selected to serve ASEAN partners. 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The marketplace is both a hub for trade and a testing ground for cutting-edge technology and regional cooperation.
7: Given Guangxi's geographic proximity to

0: ASEAN, we can partner with ASEAN countries to adapt scenarios like agricultural picking or industrial logistics decomposition. We can implement these scenario-based.
1: Thailand has brought 109 companies and products to reach Chinese consumers. As China and Thailand mark 51 years of diplomatic ties, Thailand's representative is calling for closer economic cooperation.
2: The year 2026 is highly significant, as it marks the fifth year of the China-ASEAN Comprehensive Strategic Partnership. Over the past years, China and Thailand have worked together to advance bilateral economic and trade cooperation and investment, achieving all-round practical growth.
3: But you know, in Thailand, the AI and technology is very practical. For example, we can use AI in the agriculture. AI can help the farmer to check the crops. And also for the tourist industry, yeah. Thailand, we can use the AI for translate to more communicate with our tourists, like Chinese, Pengyo. For business sector, we can use the AI to understand the customer and can gain more access to the bigger market in China or in our ASEAN region.
4: Yes, exactly. China's technology isn't just for China. It can help ASEAN partners get better and go further. So by opening this AI market, we are moving toward a shared future. I'm Xu Hua for CGTN.
3: Maninat Onthana from National Broadcasting Services of Thailand, or NBT TV.
5: Well, ASEAN economic ministers are meeting in Manila as the region navigates growing geopolitical and trade uncertainty. And the Philippines, as ASEAN chair, is pushing for deeper regional integration to sustain investment, strengthen supply chains, and build greater resilience against external shocks. Gretchen Malalat reports.
6: ASEAN is navigating an increasing uncertain global economic landscape. Disruptions to trade, fragile supply chains, volatile energy markets, and heightened geopolitical tensions are prompting businesses across Southeast Asia to reconsider where they invest, source, and produce. Yet ASEAN economic ministers say the region is entering this period of uncertainty with solid foundations and considerable strength of its own.
7: ASEAN remains one of the few regions that stands as one of the brightest economic powerhouses on Earth. Combining young, tech-savvy demographics, market openness, and unmatched growth potential.
6: Merchandise trade reached $4.4 trillion, an increase of nearly 14% from 2024. Foreign direct investment also rose more than 10%, reaching almost $246 billion. The challenge now is to translate that growth into greater opportunities for businesses across the region. China is an important part of that equation. Chinese companies have expanded their investments across ASEAN, spanning sectors such as manufacturing, renewable energy, mining, and mineral processing.
8: China is one of the major trading and investment partners of ASEAN as a whole. So therefore, for purposes of engaging with China, it is very important that we make sure that the implementation of the ASEAN-China Free Trade Agreement is, of course, optimally utilized by the parties.
6: The ASEAN-China Free Trade Agreement 3.0 is designed to modernize the region's trade framework with China as economic ties continue to evolve. The agreement also complements the broader Regional Comprehensive Economic Partnership, or RCEP, which brings together ASEAN with China, Japan, the Republic of Korea, Australia, and New Zealand. Ministers are also working to deepen trade within ASEAN, including by upgrading the ASEAN Trade in Goods Agreement, or ATIGA, which has been in place for 16 years. The Philippines say the global trading environment has changed significantly since ATIGA took effect, and that ASEAN trade rules need to evolve with it. The region is also looking to its digital economy as a new engine of growth. The sector surpassed $300 billion in gross merchandise value last year, with 3 in 5 people across Southeast Asia now shopping online.
1: The focus now shifts to implementation, with ASEAN seeking to turn those trade and investment commitments into tangible opportunities for business across the region. As uncertainty continues to cloud the global trading environment, the challenge is to make deeper regional integration deliver where it matters most, attracting investment, strengthening supply chains, and sustaining growth. Gretchen Malala, CGTN, Manila.
5: And for more on the future opportunities in China-ASEAN cooperation, let's bring back Mr. Liu Zhiqing from Chongyang Institute of Financial Studies. Mr. Liu, so from this year's outcomes, what key sectors and cooperation models do you think stand out? And what do you think future efforts are needed going forward?
9: I think this event has shown that great possibilities from both sides, China and Asian countries. As we know, Asian countries are very much featured with the dynamic and also colorful interest in this area. As we know, that the culture and the background and economically have different advantages for each other. So that's why China has learned a lot from Asian countries. And also we have both sides that very good communication with each other. That's why we always say that China and the Asian countries has same interest, because our final goal is to upgrade and improve the life quality of the people. So there are many areas that are from both sides to have close cooperation, from traditional culture, traditional industry, but also for the modernized industry is also from both sides have to give more effort to cooperate. For instance, the AI, green technology, and including the traditional model, for instance, the infrastructure construction, because in Asian countries, there are still some countries are still backward in infrastructure. They need a lot of investment and the technology assistance to build up the modern transportation and the logistic system. So that's why for both sides, we have many opportunities and chances in different areas, covering the traditional and also modern industry from both sides.
5: Okay, so high-quality Belt and Road Initiative development is expected to better align with ASEAN community vision. So what new growth areas do you foresee so that benefits can reach more businesses and ordinary people across this region?
9: Yeah, this is a very good question, because of BRI and also Asian countries have the same interest. As we know, China and the BRI countries and also Asian countries are belong to developing countries. Developing countries have always the same challenges we are facing. For instance, how to upgrade the industrial level, how to modernize the technologies, and how to go further in the education, medical care, to upgrade the life quality of the people. So that's why there are so many points that are to be invested from both sides. For instance, the AI technology, how to have more talented people. As we know, AI technology is something like a paperwork, but we need a lot of investment, a lot of the infrastructure equipment to support it. That's why the precondition is the talented people. From BRI and the Asian countries, we need a lot of people to be trained, to be educated, to be learned with AI technology and also with green technology, new energy vehicles, for instance. Well, in this sense that China and have more opportunities to cooperate with the BRI and the Asian countries to further develop our economy. But besides what we have discussed, the traditional industry, modern industry, now for three partners, we have our future industries. That the future industries always rely on AI and high technologies. So that the smart technology should be our common future to further develop. So we have a great opportunities for China, BRI countries, and Asian countries to join together to further develop our economy.
5: Thank you so much for your insights. That's Mr. Liu Zhiqing, Senior Fellow, Chongyang Institute for Financial Studies, Renmin University of China. Thank you. And still to come on Global Business. Diesel and gas prices in the U.S. hit new highs as the conflict in Iran shows no signs of abating. Consumers are hunkering down for an expensive winter.
10: Crossed raging rivers, climbed over impossible mountains, and made it through vast grassland. They kept walking.

0: walking for 2 years non-stop. Most didn't survive. But those who finally made it created a new China that few thought possible. This is the Long March. The spirit of the Long March is still there. From tech innovation to rural revitalization, in every beating heart of those on the frontier. It took China to where it is today, and will take the nation even further.
1: Time now for a quick check on Chinese and regional equity markets. For that, we cross over to Timothy Pope in Shanghai. Hi there, Tim. Happy Monday. How did Chinese mainland stocks start off the week, and what can we expect for the rest of the week?
2: Hi there, Lily. Yes, today was a case of move over AI because it was all about pharmaceuticals on the Chinese mainland markets. The Shanghai Composite Index finished the session 1% higher. The Shenzhen component and the Chinex board each gained more than half of 1% as well. Healthcare and pharma stocks were really the big success story of Monday trade after the release on Friday of the Chinese government's new five-year plan for the drug industry. This plan calls for biopharma to become a new national pillar industry with a target for innovative drug industry growth of at least 20% a year through to 2030. And that is a huge step up. During the previous five-year plan period, value added across China's larger pharmaceutical manufacturers grew by just an average of 4.1% a year. And the innovative bit is also critical to this plan because the Ministry of Industry and Information Technology says that it wants China's first-in-class drugs to account for more than a quarter of the global total by 2030 as well. Now, that was one of the main reasons Chinese healthcare stocks were vastly outperforming today. We saw six of the top 10 performing A-shares, either biotech, pharma or life sciences firms, and some of the bigger players were trading higher as well, including Jiangsu Hengrui Pharmaceuticals. Elsewhere on the markets, AI stocks were a little bit sluggish today, although they were inching higher. Chipmaker Higon Information Technology added around 2%. That comes ahead of the release of a new chip tomorrow, which is targeted at robotics and other so-called physical AI applications rather than Higon's usual data center clients. For the rest of the week, the big story is, of course, going to be President Xi Jinping's state visit to the United States from Wednesday to Friday. His meeting with U.S. President Donald Trump on Thursday is already dominating the headlines, and we can expect anything on trade, technology or AI restrictions to move the markets well into next week as well.
1: All right. And also, we know that Tokyo stock markets are closed for most of the week as the country enjoys a long national holiday. But tell us, what are you seeing in Hong Kong today?
2: Yeah, that's right. Japanese markets don't reopen till Thursday, which sounds blissful. But Hong Kong had more than enough action for the whole region today. The Hang Seng added 1.2%. Pharma stocks were also dominating offshore trading. The two big Wuxi-based drug makers, Wuxi Biologics and Wuxi Aptech, were among the stronger performers. And Sino Biopharmaceutical was up 8.2%, the Hang Seng's strongest performer the last time I looked. But the real action today was on Hong Kong's IPO market, with four Chinese firms launching share offerings aimed to bring in a total of more than $1.8 billion. Now, the biggest of these is Robotechnic, which, despite the name, isn't really a robotics company. Its traditional business is automation equipment and solar cell manufacturing. But its exposure to AI data centers and the build out in that sector has grown enormously since it completed the acquisition of a German firm, Ficontech, last year. Now, that business makes some high-precision equipment that's used for assembly and testing of silicon photonics systems, and they are used in data centers and AI infrastructure. And that acquisition really radically transformed Robotechnic's revenue mix. Now, this is going to matter for the company because while Hong Kong's IPO scene has been hot this year, aftermarket trading has been pretty frosty lately. Five of the six companies which have debuted so far this month are now trading below their IPO prices, and several, including Shein, Longsys and MechMind, are down around 20% or more. So that is really the challenge for Robotechnic and the other three companies.

0: Launching deals today. They are Kinwong Electronic, Red Avenue New Materials, and Direct Drive Tech. They might be able to raise the money thereafter, but after that, open market trading could be considerably less forgiving in Hong Kong, Lily.
1: We'll see how things go then. Thank you so much for the market update. That's Timothy Pope for us in Shanghai. And now let's take a look at some other business headlines that we're tracking at the hour. China's one-year loan prime rate remains at 3%, with the over five-year loan prime rate unchanged at 3.5%. This marks 16 consecutive months without adjustment. Analysts attribute the hold to economic resilience, citing strong exports, a pickup in consumer and producer prices, and solid industrial output growth in August. Vietnam's stocks were included in the FTSE Russell Emerging Market Index on Monday, which is a milestone after years of reforms aimed at attracting foreign capital. FTSE Russell estimates that the inclusion could draw up to $6 billion in inflows, with the transition phased through 2027, though analysts caution that market enthusiasm might fade after the initial boost. And IMF Chief Kristalina Georgieva warns that the world economy faces multiple risks despite its resilience, citing stubborn inflation, rising debt services costs, and potential shocks from AI investment. She says that central banks might need to keep tightening and cautions that disappointment of AI returns could trigger a system-wide shock, with financing risks concentrated in the U.S. Diesel prices in the United States have hit another record high, breaking through the $6.50 a gallon mark. Gas prices are also continuing to surge as the conflict in Iran shows no signs of abating. As our reporter Tony Waterman explains, consumers are now hunkering down for what could be a long and expensive winter.
2: Another day, another record. Diesel prices in the U.S. are at historic highs, soaring nearly 40 cents a gallon this week alone, with no slowdown in sight.
3: By the end of the weekend, we could be above $6.60 a gallon.
2: The spike threatens to drive up prices on everything from food to clothing to electronics.
4: Right now, it costs about 40% more to ship a truckload of apples from Washington to Chicago than what it did last year.
2: Diesel is the engine of the U.S. economy, powering the trucks, ships, and trains that transport 90% of goods across America. It's also essential for farm equipment. Surging diesel costs now coinciding with harvest season, when machinery is running nearly nonstop.
5: It used to cost $100 in diesel fuel, and now it costs $200 in diesel fuel. It hurt.
2: Gas prices are also marching higher, as is jet fuel. Fresh inflation data shows airline ticket prices in the U.S. were 23% higher in August than last year. United, American, and Southwest now saying they're cutting cheaper, less profitable flights from their schedules as carriers across the globe try to shore up their bottom lines.
6: At this jet fuel level that we have today, if that takes too long, we may see prices going up, and that may impact customers' willingness to fly.
2: The United States' ongoing conflict with Iran is a main driver of higher energy prices. The Strait of Hormuz remains disrupted, and Iranian-aligned Houthis are advancing on another main energy transit way in the Middle East, the Red Sea. Compounding the crisis, Ukrainian attacks on Russia's oil refineries. Normally a top diesel producer, Russia's output is down 30% from last year, reportedly leading Moscow to extend a ban on diesel exports until the end of October. As diesel prices rise, so too will the cost of home heating oil, twin fuels refined from the same crude oil.
7: Americans in the Northeast are now bracing for what could be a very expensive winter. Home heating costs are forecast to spike 9%. Consumers are likely to start feeling this additional squeeze in their wallets just as they gear up to cast their ballots in the congressional midterm elections. With the economy and the war with Iran and President Trump's handling of both situations a top concern. Tony Waterman, CGTN, Washington.
1: And earlier, we spoke with an expert to understand how record high prices at the pumps are passed through to everyday goods for U.S.

0: consumers?
1: Yes, it's working its way into the grocery side of things. I'm sure you already feel it, right? We go to the grocery store maybe 1-2 times a week. It's impacting everything because it's all being moved around on these 18-wheelers. And so it's a cost that we're going to be feeling across the board here. And so it's a hugely problematic situation. What that is meaning is just the world is just not getting the diesel that it needs. And so we're seeing inventories being drawn down. We're seeing prices charging higher. And yet we're not seeing a supply response just because we have refineries offline on a global basis here.
2: You know, you talk about grocery prices being higher. Have you tried to buy an airplane ticket lately? The cost has gone through the roof.
1: I know, it's amazing, right? And that's the thing, sort of coming into sort of April, May here, we were most concerned about jet fuel prices and a jet fuel global shortage. But what has happened is these refineries have been able to tweak their yields to produce more jet fuel. But what that has done is put detriment on the situation on other parts of the barrel. So it's putting strain on the gasoline side and on the diesel side. And yet, as you mentioned, plane tickets here is extremely expensive. They're ramping up like crazy. So it's across the board here, the petroleum complex, whether it is gasoline, diesel, jet, we're feeling it across the board.
0: And with that, I'm wrapping up this edition of Global Business on CGTN. I'm Lin Lu in Beijing. Thanks for watching. Stay tuned for more to come on CGTN.

0: A state visit to the United States from September 23rd to 25th. Iran claims the U.S. and its allies are preparing another major attack and promises to retaliate. German Chancellor Friedrich Merz vows to push on with reforms after his CDU party suffers losses in two state elections. And 5 years since China proposed a global development initiative, we look at how it has enhanced growth and shared prosperity. Hello and welcome from Beijing. This is The World Today. I'm Wang Wenwang. China's foreign ministry has announced that Chinese President Xi Jinping will pay a state visit to the United States from September 23rd to 25th at the invitation of U.S. President Donald Trump. Chinese President Xi Jinping has replied to nearly 100 students from Harvard and 9 other U.S. universities who wrote a letter to Xi following their participation in youth exchange programs in China. In his message, President Xi expressed his delight at the students' memorable journey and their appreciation for Chinese civilization. He praised their willingness to act as envoys of friendship between the two nations, emphasizing that young people all share the same planet and the mission of the times. President Xi said he hoped the students would join the vast number of young people in both countries to striving to carry forward, uphold, and advance friendly China-U.S. cooperation. Xi said he hoped they would work together to foster mutual understanding and affinity between the two peoples and ensure the steady and long-term development of bilateral relations so as to contribute the vitality of youth to building a better world. While China says the exchange of visits between the two heads of state within half a year is of historic and milestone significance, emphasizing the critical role of head of state diplomacy in steering bilateral ties.
1: At the invitation of U.S. President Donald Trump, President Xi will pay a state visit to the United States. During the visit, President Xi will have in-depth exchanges of views with President Trump on major issues concerning China-U.S. relations and world peace and development. Head of state diplomacy plays an irreplaceable strategic role in guiding bilateral relations. The exchange of visits between the two heads of state within half a year is of historic and milestone significance. China is ready to work with the United States to enrich the connotation of a constructive, strategic, and stable relationship, strengthen dialogue and cooperation, properly manage differences, improve the well-being of the two peoples, and promote world peace, stability, and prosperity.
0: Meanwhile, Chinese and U.S. delegations are meeting in New York for economic and trade consultations. Guided by the important consensus reached by the two heads of state, the two sides upheld the principles of mutual respect, peaceful coexistence, and win-win cooperation. They held candid, in-depth, and constructive exchanges on important economic and trade issues of common concern, such as implementing consensus reached in previous economic and trade consultations and promoting bilateral trade and investment. They also discussed issues related to artificial intelligence.
2: We just had a very, very successful engagement with the Chinese on trade and AI. Completing where we left off in Beijing.
0: Iran has warned against a major new attack by the U.S. and its allies, saying it has information an offensive is being prepared. Its military central command says any new attack on Iran would trigger sustained retaliation against the U.S. and Washington's allies in the region. The U.S. State Department has issued an alert for unforeseen escalation in the Middle East, calling for Americans to exercise vigilance and be aware of potential travel disruptions. Qatar's foreign ministry spokesperson Majed Al Ansari says mediation efforts are underway to revive U.S.-Iran talks. He says Qatar has heard from multiple U.S. officials that Washington wants to reach an agreement and end the conflict. And now let me bring in our correspondent, Ihsan Kivani. He's live for us from Yazd. Well, Ihsan, Iran's Revolutionary Guard Corps says they're ready for a prolonged war and could strike new targets if the U.S. takes action.

0: What more can you tell us about that?
1: That's right. Iran's Islamic Revolution Guards Corps, IRGC, says that it is fully prepared for a prolonged war and warns that any renewed U.S. aggression would trigger a far different response than before. The IRGC said the conflict is not over and it is continuing in different stages, warning that any new attack would involve a changed geography of war, new targets, and strategic weapons Iran has developed but not deployed yet. Separately, Mohsen Rezai, Secretary of Iran's Supreme National Security Council, said Tehran seeks an end to the war on all fronts, the release of frozen assets, and an end to the naval blockade. Rezai, a former IRGC commander-in-chief, warned that if war breaks out again, U.S. ships in the Indian Ocean would be targeted unless they leave. Mohsen Rezai also said Iran has increased the speed of its hypersonic missiles from Mach 6 to Mach 10 and has upgraded its electronic warfare systems, adding that Iran is fully prepared to confront any American action with greater force. Mang.
0: Right, and Iran's foreign minister is heading to Qatar for talks. Do you know the specific arrangements on the agenda?
1: Well, we had reports that Foreign Minister Abbas Araghchi made a very brief visit to Qatar before traveling to New York to attend the United Nations General Assembly meeting. You know, in recent weeks, the mediating role played by countries such as Pakistan, Qatar, and Egypt appears to have diminished due to multiple factors. At least that is what the media suggests. Government sources in Tehran say today's trip by Mohsen Naqvi, Pakistani's interior minister, to Iran has nothing to do with Iran-U.S. issues. Rather, during this trip, matters related to bilateral relations will be pursued. At the same time, Iran's high-ranking officials say recently that although no negotiations between Iran and the U.S. are on the agenda, messages are still being conveyed by mediators. So it seems that Araghchi's visit to Doha is in line with this policy.
0: All right, Ihsan, thank you so much for keeping us updated from Yazd. Yemen's Houthi group claims it has attacked sensitive sites in Saudi Arabia's capital. The Saudi-led coalition says it intercepted a ballistic missile launched by the Houthis and stopped other attacks across the country. Meanwhile, a former U.S. Pentagon official says the U.S. military will not launch offensive strikes against the Houthis, as CNN's Paula Hancock reports.
2: We heard from the Houthis that they carried out a number of missile and drone attacks against Saudi Arabia. They say a sensitive site in the capital. They also say an oil facility just along the Red Sea was targeted as well. They say that they believe that those strikes were successful. Now, we haven't had an official acknowledgement from the kingdom as to what has been hit. We do see video, though, of a thick black plume of smoke that was rising just near the capital's main airport. It's unclear if the two are connected at this point. But this is another escalation that we are seeing between Saudi Arabia and the Houthis. They're managing to take more territory along the west coast next to the key Bab al-Mandeb Strait, a critical waterway for commercial shipping and a waterway that Saudi Arabia was using to export its oil, given the fact there are so many issues further north in the Strait of Hormuz. Now, at the same time, we also heard a number of alerts from the U.S. State Department, U.S. embassies around the region, most of the Gulf nations, also Israel, Lebanon and Jordan, warned its citizens that that they needed to have caution if they live in the Middle East, saying the security environment remains complex with the potential for unforeseen escalation. Now, they do from time to time update these alerts, and we have heard a number of them over the past 6 months, certainly. But this was the first time that they had mentioned the Houthis within this alert as well. So it really shows that this second front in the war on Iran is really taking precedent at this point. This appears to be the most significant development over this weekend that we have seen in the ongoing hostilities.

0: Yemen's government has condemned Houthi attacks on Saudi Arabia, calling them a violation of Saudi sovereignty. The Houthis say the attacks are intended to put pressure on Saudi Arabia to stop the war in Yemen, as Ihab Alfendi reports from Sana'a.
1: The Yemeni government has strongly condemned the latest Houthi attacks on Saudis against Saudi Arabia, including the attempted missile attack on Riyadh and reported attempts to target civilian areas and infrastructure in several Saudi cities. The government described the attacks as a blatant violation of Saudi sovereignty, and it said it fully supports Saudi Arabia and the measures it takes to protect its territory and civilians. This is also consistent with the government's position in recent days, actually, as it has repeatedly called for an end to attacks launched from Yemeni territory against neighboring countries. In fact, so far, the Yemeni government's response has been that it vows to retaliate against Ansarullah and continue the escalation, as it says, until it liberates the northern areas from the group. It also says it stands with Saudi Arabia in any military response against the group. From Sana'a's side, however, authorities say they are not targeting civilians or civilian infrastructure. They say their targets are specific military sites and oil facilities, and that these attacks are intended to put only pressure on Saudi Arabia to stop the war, and with Sana'a describes as the blockade on the Yemeni people.
0: After years of disrupted education, Gaza's children are returning to school. But many are learning in overcrowded tents amid severe shortages of books, stationery and basic supplies. Elina Al-Azi has this report from Gaza.
2: For 11-year-old Maaz Abu Azwa, going back to school comes after 3 years of war that took away his home and his father. Now, living with his mother in a camp for displaced Palestinians, even the most basic school supplies are beyond the family's reach.
3: I couldn't provide stationery for my son. Our financial situation is so difficult that we can't even afford food for him to take to school. We are living through very difficult conditions and cannot provide school supplies or even pocket money for the children.
2: After 3 years of disrupted schooling, around 400,000 students across Gaza are returning to education. But for many, classrooms have been replaced by tents with basic learning materials in short supply. 14-year-old Ahmed Daher also lives in a camp for displaced people in central Gaza.
4: During the war, we were deprived of school and haven't had regular classroom education for 3 years. We are happy to be back, but there are no chairs or desks in the classrooms, and we won't receive stationery.
2: For these children, returning to school should be a step towards restoring a sense of normal life. But returning to normality is out of reach, while the education system struggles with the legacy and ongoing effects of the conflict and classroom tents that offer little protection from cold weather.
5: As you can see, students are sitting on the ground to learn. Some classroom tents have a board, while others do not. Despite this, teachers continue their work because they believe education is a mission that must reach these students.
2: Some UNICEF-supported tents school are receiving far from students than they were designed to accommodate. Among them are children who lost their homes or family members during the war. For some, hardship is so severe that even a school bag has been replaced by a plastic bag.
6: For Gaza's children, this is no ordinary first day of the school. With much of education system damaged by the war, students are returning under difficult conditions, trying to rebuild their education and sense of normal life. Elena Liazri, CGTN, Gaza.
7: Images may appear to be identical, but looks can be deceiving. The difference is not always obvious. It has to be discovered. There are always different sides to a story. We put the focus on the details. To see more, to understand better. CGTN. See the difference.

0: German Chancellor Friedrich Merz's CDU has suffered losses in two state elections over the weekend. Merz described his party's results in Mecklenburg-Vorpommern as a disaster.
1: Zwei Wahlen erlebt mit sehr unterschiedlichen Ergebnissen.
2: We can't sugarcoat the result. It's a disaster. The CDU fought hard, but in the end, the CDU was ground down in the polarizing showdown between the SPD and the AfD. The reforms have to come. Of course, this puts all of us in a difficult situation, but we are taking on this responsibility. I am taking on this responsibility because I want to move our country forward.
0: Early results show the AfD was more than 38% of the vote in Mecklenburg-Vorpommern. Meanwhile, state election results in Berlin put the left party on track to take control of City Hall, ending the Christian Democrats' hold on the mayor's post. Left party candidate Elif Arap won support by highlighting soaring rents and promising to nationalize private housing stock, a policy with huge projected costs and divided public opinion. The latest results show the left party has secured over 24% of the vote. French President Emmanuel Macron and Canadian Prime Minister Mark Carney have agreed to deepen security ties between the two countries. The two leaders met on the French island territory of Saint-Pierre and Miquelon off the Canadian coast. Carney's trip marks the first official visit by a Canadian prime minister to the territory. Macron says France plans to strengthen its polar security strategy by working with Canada and carry out more military exercises in the region with Canada and Denmark. France and Canada have also agreed to increase cooperation in space, defense, energy and trade. Macron has expressed support for Canada becoming the EU's first associate member. Amid escalating trade tensions with Washington, Canada has been seeking to reduce its dependence on the U.S. and pursue deeper relations with Europe. Three Republic of Korea military personnel have been injured in an explosion inside the demilitarized zone separating the ROK and DPRK. Local authorities suspect a possible landmine explosion, but the ROK military says the exact cause has not yet been confirmed. Shin Ham reports from Seoul.
3: The ROK military is investigating an explosion inside the demilitarized zone that injured three military personnel. Now, the blast occurred in the western section of the DMZ, south of the military demarcation line, during a search operation. Officials say the exact cause is yet to be determined, but circumstances are pointing to a possible landmine that may have detonated after being tripped. The military says it's still investigating exactly what caused the blast. The DMZ, of course, is known to have roughly 800,000 landmines, according to ROK military estimates. Now, two of the injured personnel were airlifted by emergency helicopter to a military hospital here in Seoul. The third individual is undergoing further medical checks at another location. This incident, of course, comes at a time when tensions remain elevated on the Korean Peninsula. Just a day prior, the DPRK launched two short-range ballistic missiles toward waters east of the peninsula. Pyongyang has launched ballistic missiles at least 14 times this year. Now, of course, there's no indication at this point that Sunday's missile launches are directly connected to today's explosion, but at the very least, it underscores a steadily heightened security environment here on the Korean Peninsula. Shane Hom, CGTN Seoul.
0: Today marks 5 years since China proposed the Global Development Initiative. Since then, it has evolved from a vision into concrete cooperation, with more countries working together to the pursuit of a better future for all. But put forward by China in September 2021, the GDI aims to pool global efforts to tackle challenges and achieve common sustainable development. The initiative calls for staying committed to six core principles: development as a priority, a people-centered approach, benefits for all, innovation-driven development, harmony between man and nature, and results-oriented actions. Nearly 100 countries and international and regional organizations have signed the cooperation documents with China on this initiative, while the group of friends of the GDI has grown to 88 countries. In northeastern Brazil, family farming plays a vital role in feeding local communities. But for many farmers, the work can be backbreaking due to a lack of modern machinery. The growing use of Chinese-made agricultural machinery has begun to make a real difference in recent years. Brazilian officials and Chinese experts are hoping to take that collaboration even further. Our partner, Brasil De Fato, filed this report.
4: Now, family farmers from Brazil northeast are starting to run agricultural machines that came from China. For many, it is the first mechanized equipment to reach their plots. The machines were specifically designed and built for the scale of small holdings. Nearly half of Brazil's family farming operations are concentrated in the northeast, spread across 2 million small holdings. Fewer than 2 out of every 100 of those farmers have any access to mechanization. Hoes, sickles, machetes, and other manual tools are still the primary implements for the vast majority. Brazil's agricultural sector grew around large-scale equipment designed for export commodities. Family farmers in the Northeast were almost entirely excluded from that development path.
5: The Northeast has half of all Brazilian peasantry. There are 2 million rural establishments in the Northeast with 1.7% mechanization. So, it is a complete absurdity. It is a crime. When you see that the basis of the country's food production is still done with technologies from 150 years ago.
4: In 2021, the International Association for Popular Cooperation, known also as Baobab, brought a Brazilian delegation to Beijing. The group included representatives from the Landless Workers Movement and the Northeast Consortium. Their destination was China Agricultural University, one of the world's top institutions for agricultural sciences. The university has spent decades designing small-scale equipment for family farmers. Yamin Li, who directs the university's Mechanization Research Center, was among those who hosted the Brazilian visitors.
6: In September 2022, we signed with the alliance of 9 Northeast Brazilian state governments, the Northeast Consortium, our first cooperation memorandum with Brazil on agricultural mechanization and rural energy.
4: 4 years in, 62 Chinese machines had been deployed across 5 Brazilian states. The equipment included rice harvesters, power tillers, precision seeders, and vegetable planters. 2 model farms were established, one in the Northeast and one in Brasilia, integrating mechanization with AI and digital monitoring. A joint farm data platform developed in collaboration with the University of Brasilia was recognized at the 2026 World Artificial Intelligence Conference in Shanghai as one of the 10 landmark global AI cases.
6: For farmers growing vegetables such as lettuce and coriander, productivity increased 6 to 7 times. Labor costs dropped by 80%. Family income grew between 80 and 90%, nearly doubling. Our rice harvester increased local harvesting efficiency by almost 7 times.
4: Women represent more than half the agricultural labor in northeast Brazil's family farming sector, yet their mechanization rate stands at 0.52%, less than a third of the rate recorded for men. That gap was central to how the testing program was designed. When Yamin Li visited Apogee in July 2023, she brought a painting of Lian Jun, China's first female tractor operator. Researchers from the Federal Institute of Rio Grande do Norte tracked not only yields and labor hours, but what changed for women farmers when a machine replaced the hoe.
7: We, as women, suddenly started noticing and coming across situations like, for example, when I was going to assemble a piece, they'd tell me, "No, bring this wrench here, bring that over there," as if they were saying, "You can only do this," because we supposedly wouldn't understand or wouldn't be able to assemble it, or as if we wouldn't have the strength to pick up a piece here and put it over there. And we had a conversation and said, "Look, we're going to take part in this. We're not here just to assist. No, we're going to take part in building these machines because we know we're capable of handling this."
4: The Landless Workers Movement was among the organizations that has been pushing for cooperation with China. Deborah Nunn is one of the movement's national coordinators.
8: It's almost revolutionary how a machine can change not only the perspective of the people involved, of peasants and landless peasants, but also the efficiency and effectiveness of production. And here I bring up an example that was shocking to me. The

0: rice harvester, a small machine the size of a combi van, and that machine there in Marañón. A task that the family used to take 4 days to do, still with a sickle, right? It was done with a machine in 4 hours.
1: For the Northeast Consortium, the partnership with China aims to strengthen the region's industrial sector.
2: We want to master the technology and the technological knowledge for producing these machines so that Brazil can produce and use these machines. We have enormous potential. Around 1.2 million machines need to be produced for us to reach at least 70% mechanization in this kind of agriculture.
1: In March 2026, 3 contracts were signed in Beijing for the first factory dedicated exclusively to family farming machinery. The plant is to be built in Maricá, Rio de Janeiro, through a partnership between Sinomac, one of China's largest state industrial conglomerates, and Brazilian company Os Earth, with the MST as a strategic partner. Production capacity is projected up to 5,000 units per year.
0: We cannot accept that youth should see a hoe as their future. We want science, technology, and all the knowledge the world has developed for agriculture, with the necessary responsibility and adaptation for building agroecology to be accessible to family farmers across our country.
1: While Global North powers condition cooperation on market access and political alignment, Baobab, the Northeast Consortium, China Agricultural University, Sinomac, and both governments are showing that technology transfer and local industrial capacity for food security can be built without conditions. This cooperation on agricultural mechanization and food sovereignty may be what a community of shared future for mankind looks like in practice.
3: Exports from EU in East China's Zhejiang province hit a record high in the first 8 months of this year, totaling almost 550 billion yuan, or about 82 billion US dollars. That's a rise of 12.8% year on year. Now, EU customs say total imports and exports reached 636 billion yuan in the 8 months, up almost 15%. EU saw steady growth in trade with its major markets, expanding its global reach to 231 countries and regions. ASEAN is the fastest growing, with trade reaching almost 100 billion yuan, up 56% year on year.
4: Our overall order volume has remained fairly stable this year. We've also taken on some new customers, and our sales have increased by around 20%.
5: We've seen some clear growth drivers this year. Products with creative designs and technical innovations have been popular with foreign consumers, particularly those that offer emotional value or help relieve stress.
3: And that's going to do it for this hour's The World Today. I'm Wang Wenlang. Thanks for watching. Stay tuned for The Vibe coming up next.

0: the vibe. The 13th Silk Road International Film Festival opens in Xi'an, with an Egyptian Film Week marking 70 years of China-Egypt diplomatic ties. Beijing's Ditan Book Fair draws tens of thousands, offering readers a chance to connect and share the experience of reading beyond the digital screen. Chinese folk rock band Hangai returns to New York's Lincoln Center, bringing the powerful sounds of Inner Mongolia to a global audience. China's National Peking Opera Company brings four classic excerpts to Abu Dhabi for a mid-autumn festival performance. Hey there, and welcome to The Vibe on CGTN. I'm your host, Leonie Zimmer, in Beijing. Thanks for tuning in. Here at The Vibe, we're your go-to destination for all things art and culture every weekday. The 13th Silk Road International Film Festival opened on Saturday in Xi'an, capital of northwest China's Shaanxi province, as China and Egypt celebrate the 70th anniversary of diplomatic relations. Egyptian Film Week is also taking place.
1: This year, the festival received 2,130 film submissions from 139 countries and regions. Hong Kong filmmaker Peter Paul, an Oscar-winning cinematographer, chairs the jury for the Golden Silk Road Awards.
2: We are very happy to be here in Xi'an. We hope to select good films that are truly meaningful, with strong themes and humanity.
1: Egyptian animator and jury member Mohamed Ghazala said the festival provides an opportunity to strengthen exchanges between the two countries.
3: This year we celebrate around 100 years of animation in China, and this is as part of the international celebrations around the world. Also, as 90 years of animation in Egypt and Africa. And it's very important to connect between this, between two very ancient civilizations, and to connect between histories and modern life.
1: For the first time, organizers have established a guest country in-depth cooperation mechanism, inviting Egypt to serve as the guest country and hosting events such as film screenings and thematic dialogues.
4: This is my first time to China. I love the integration of culture and modernization. It's truly a privilege and an honor to be able to screen my film here.
1: The festival's main competition features fiction, documentary, and animation films. A total of 23 shortlisted films are competing for 10 Golden Silk Road Awards. The winners will be announced at the closing ceremony on September the 23rd.
0: The 2026 Temple of Earth Book Fair, or Ditan Book Fair, is underway in Beijing, drawing tens of thousands of visitors. At a time when almost anything can be read with the click of a button, the fair offers a different experience, one built around a shared space with other readers. Alaya Elaskari has more.
5: In Beijing's Ditan Park, readers are filling the pathways, browsing everything from new releases to decade-old editions. This year's fair brings together more than 400 publishers, culture institutions, and bookstores, with over 500 booths spread across the park. The event is also growing. The foreign language section has expanded from 7 exhibition tents last year to 10 this year, offering around 8,000 titles, from children's books and literature to social sciences and art.
6: I picked up 3 sets of books. They're all series, including some well-known English picture books. Altogether, they cost less than 300 yuan.
5: Love for reading is still strong in China. Official data shows China's adult reading rose from 76.3% in 2012 to 82.3% in 2025. At the Beijing Book Fair, vouchers and other services are making books more accessible. For sellers, the response has already exceeded expectations.
7: We've worked with 2 publishing groups to bring costs down by 10 to 20%.

0: and pass those savings on to readers. Visitor numbers on the first day were already at weekend levels, and our sales were 3 times those of the opening day last year.
1: But some of the biggest draws here aren't new books at all. The Old Books, New Insights section brings together more than 100,000 volumes, ranging from rare editions and second-hand books to works for everyday readers. Among them are classical texts from the Ming and Qing dynasties exploring China's 24 solar terms, through astronomy, farming traditions, health practices, and classical literature. Another special exhibition showcases rarely displayed imperial documents.
2: I'm very interested in ancient books, so this was a great opportunity. I came especially to see things like a memorial to the throne from the Qing dynasty and an imperial examination paper. They're all originals, so it was really something to see.
1: From newly published titles to pages carrying centuries of history, the fair offers different ways to enjoy reading. After its run in Beijing, the book fair will travel to Baoding in Hebei province in Tianjin. As reading becomes increasingly digital, the crowds at Ditan offer another picture, that of reading as a culture experience to browse, discover, and share. Ali Laskari, CGTN.
3: Since September 17, Pinghu in East China's Zhejiang province has been hosting the Watermelon Lantern exhibition, creating a spectacular night scene in the hometown of watermelons.
4: In Pinghu, more than 500 lights illuminate Donghu Lake, complementing the stage on the water. In Nanhetou Historic and Culture Block, watermelon lanterns light up the 7 straight buildings. At most manor, watermelon lanterns light rustic corridors. Residents and visitors of all ages came together to enjoy this year's Watermelon Lantern Festival.
5: I have very fond memories of watermelon lanterns from my childhood. I remember my parents would walk here with me to watch the fireworks by Donghu Lake. Now that I have a baby of my own, so I want to bring him here to experience it too.
6: The architecture is solid and imposing, while the watermelon lanterns are light and lively. Seeing them makes me want to have a go at carving one myself.
4: This year's Watermelon Lantern exhibition runs through September 20th. During the exhibition, the Moe's Manor will also be open to the public free of charge from 5:30 to 8:30 p.m. each evening. Yu Hanyi, CGTN.
3: In central China's Wuhan, the Mulan grassland is once again taking center stage as it hosts a world-class kite event. The 2026 China Wuhan Mulan International Kite Invitational and National Sport Kite Championships began on Saturday. The event brings together sport, culture, and tradition in a vibrant celebration.
7: The sky above Mulan grassland today is alive with kites as more than 20 international flyers from 12 countries and regions join 120 Chinese athletes in competition. Look up! The sky has become a stage of color and emotion. Teams from around the world put on a synchronized routine with 4-string sports kites, diving, twisting, and sweeping through the air in perfect rhythm.
8: We are the kite couple. We travel around the world to kite festivals. We are very, very happy to be here in Wuhan because it's wonderful grass field, a wonderful organization. It couldn't be better, and we love China.
9: I have been here so many times, and I love coming back here, and I feel like home when I'm here.
8: We're very honored to be able to support the Chinese kite culture. That's very important.
7: Look around, the crowds are cheering, the cameras are flashing, sports, art, and celebration all come together in one spectacular display.
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Lincoln Center, bringing the powerful sounds of Inner Mongolia to a global audience. 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

Images may appear to be identical, but looks can be deceiving. The difference is not always obvious. It has to be discovered. 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We put the focus on the details. To see more, to understand better. 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

0: You're watching The Vibe. So good to have you with us because we have more stories for you. You don't need to speak the language to be captivated by Hangai's music. The Chinese folk rock band blends powerful vocals, traditional instruments, and rock energy into a sound all its own. This summer, Hangai returns to Lincoln Center, bringing the beautiful melodies of the Inner Mongolian steppe to New York.
1: Hangai is back in New York to rock their audience with signature Mongolian music, 13 years after they became the first Chinese group to play Lincoln Center. Their performance is part of Lincoln Center's China Arts Week, a week-long celebration of music, dance, and performing arts from China. Before the trip, three members of Hangai gave me a preview of what they bring to the New York stage.

0: What
1: a beautiful piece of music. Can you tell us what the song is about?
2: The song tells of a Torgu Mongol journey back to their homeland, China, some 250 years ago.
1: Ilji says it's a farewell to family and loved ones, wishing their brothers and sisters a safe journey home. This song is part of Hangai's latest body of work. Their music draws on the traditions and living experiences of the region, from tributes to rivers and grasslands to odes to mothers and nature. And at the heart of it all are Hangai's Mongolian roots.
3: 因为这么多年过去了

0: Over the years, we've released several more albums and created a lot of new music. So this time, we're bringing both new material and classic songs from our earlier albums. It's a full-length show with more variety in the music.
1: So how does it feel to return to the same stage after all these years? For the band, it's a walk down the memory lane. Only this time, they feel more relaxed.
0: Our music has changed over the years. But what we care about most is the emotion behind it. We put a lot of feeling into our performances. The emotion in each song will always be what matters most on stage.
1: That sincerity may be what makes Hyungai's music so captivating, reaching listeners beyond the words. And part of that comes from the band's distinctive instruments. Alongside the familiar rock setup of guitars and drums, Hyungai brings traditional instruments like the topshore and morangkor into the mix, creating a soundscape that evokes the vast open landscape of the Inner Mongolian steppe.
0: This is topshore, a two-string instrument.
2: Can you show us what it sounds like? What about your instrument?

0: This is the famous drinking song. I feel like Mongolian folk music often has this celebratory quality. Would you say that's typical of the tradition?
1: The seasons are very distinct here. Winters can be harsh, and spring and autumn often bring strong winds and dust storms, so life can be pretty tough. But summer is the best time of year for nomadic communities. It's a season of abundance when people come together, celebrate, and let loose.
0: Over the past 2 decades, the band has toured more than 60 countries across 6 continents. The U.S. has been a regular stop, with Hangai playing major festivals like Bonnaroo and the Chicago World Music Festival. But for Hangai, it's never been about fame or selling the most records. It's about rediscovering old folk songs at risk of being lost and giving them a new life for modern ears.
1: We're really focused on innovation as a band. We want to keep the emotion and spirit of traditional ethnic music, but find new ways to express it. We also visit folk musicians and learn from them, trying to understand the spirit behind the traditional music.
0: The band also looks beyond its own musical traditions. For much of its career, Hangai worked with international producers and musicians to bring new influences and new perspectives into their work. Do you ever run into differences when you're working with international producers?
1: When it comes to music, we speak the same language. When they offer advice, we can usually tell right away whether it helps us improve. And when we stick to our own ideas, they can also understand what's important to us.
0: I could really feel it when you started playing. We had just met, but your music was like a threat, connecting us and bringing us closer. I thought that was pretty amazing.
2: Language isn't a barrier anymore.
0: I couldn't understand the lyrics, but I actually teared up.
2: The emotion came through.
3: We can always use ChatGPT to translate.
0: Aside from their performance at Lincoln Center, I asked what was on their must-visit list in New York. Ilchi told me Central Park and the Statue of Liberty would have to wait. This time, they were in New York to share the fresh sounds of the Inner Mongolian steppes. Lin Lin, CGTN, Beijing.
4: In this next story, we see how an initiative to bring 50,000 young Americans to China over 5 years has brought a growing number of young people across the Pacific for exchanges. The target was reached 2.5 years ahead of schedule, but the significance of these exchanges goes well beyond the numbers.
5: More and more young Americans have come into China for exchanges. Over the past 2 years, I follow several groups on their journey here.
6: But spending time with them, sometimes it gives you a very different picture from the headlines we often hear about China and the United States. So, what does U.S.-China youth exchanges really look like? And what might it mean for the relationship between the two countries?
5: I went back through all of my conversations with these young people, and something caught my attention. 3 words kept popping up.
6: But hold on, first, you've got to come with me into their world. This new wave of youth exchanges began with an initiative launched in late 2023 with the goal of bringing 50,000 young Americans to China over 5 years. That goal was reached 2.5 years ahead of schedule, with students coming from across the United States. And one word came up more than any other: together. So, what happens when the U.S. students get together with their Chinese peers?
7: I'm a basketball fan.
8: Me too! Oh, yes, bro!
9: So open. All the qualities you hope you have, I feel like I see them in the youth of China.
10: And their English is quite good. Yeah. I've been like very, very, very surprised.
6: But in some cases, they didn't even need words to connect.
11: We didn't talk about it before, we just got together and said, hey, let's play some drums.
6: You see, these young people just have their own way of connecting with respect, sincerity, and energy. But it left me wondering, does being together face-to-face matters? Because young people today can connect across the Pacific with just a few clicks. But why do people I met keep telling me?
8: I think we need more in person, eyeball to eyeball, face-to-face.
5: This is Jeff Wilson, an American marching band director who performed on the Great Wall in 1987. Nearly four decades later, he returned to China with his daughter.
6: Bring your daughter Riley here. She's almost your age.
8: Mm-hmm. I think the biggest difference is the China she's seen is a much further developed China than when I came in 1987. Mm. But the most important thing is that she gets to do what I did, shake hands and high five. And less, that is not necessarily the truth.
5: You could hear father's hope that bringing the next generation together might help them see beyond the misunderstandings. So after being here in person, what did it truly feel?
12: It's very different.
13: Definitely going to tell them that like a lot of their warnings are wrong.
11: In reality, people are people and connection can be formed through anything.
14: We really are the same.
5: That word caught my attention. Same.
14: Really, we have so many things in common. I mean, we're both middle children. We both love to sing and dance. There's so many things we have alike, and I think we forget that sometimes, that we really are just people.
15: It doesn't matter who you are or how different you are. We are all together, and I think it's so powerful.
16: Finding things that unite us rather than divide us.
5: I came to realize if the China they saw changed from one generation to the next, but what hasn't changed is what I discovered after being here, that at heart, we are the same.
17: When they come here, they get their own lived experience. We can let go of assumptions and realize that, yes, in so many ways at the heart, it's the same. It's people living their lives, trying to build something for their families, for their loved ones, and building a future that they're proud of.
6: So what might all of this mean for the future? The adults seem willing to leave that answer to the young.
18: This is the best part of the trip. They're talking and they're smiling and it's heartwarming. Thank you.
19: Once again, putting the future in our children's hand. They are what's going to continue keeping our countries to where they function well. They know what to do. They know how to treat people, and they treat people very well. Sometimes the adults just need to back off and let the kids do it.
6: These young people began with together, and same is what they discovered once they got to know each other. So, what about the future? Maybe that answer will take time. If relationships are built from seeds, then these young people may already be planting some. They may not change the relationship between the two countries overnight, but they are already carrying something forward. The people they met, the friendships they made, and the memories they take home. And one day, those experiences may shape how they see the other side of Pacific. And somewhere in these stories of full circles, maybe that's where the future begins. Kingling, CGTN.
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20: 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With every stroke of the flowing silk sleeves, timeless ideals of reunion and harmony resonate, penning a poetic new chapter of shared splendor between the Chinese and Arab civilizations. Before the makeup mirrors, face paint is meticulously applied and the hairpieces firmly secured, as the artists quietly prepare for the stage according to time-honored theater traditions. The China National Peking Opera Company presented a striking lineup of classical excerpts blending both literary and martial arts styles. From silent tension of the night fighting pantomime at the crossroads, to the playful agility of Selling Water, and from the poignant performance in Farewell My Concubine to the boundless energy of Havoc in Heaven, the nuanced charm and aesthetic power of Chinese opera unfolded brilliantly on the Arabian Peninsula.
21: These four play excerpts encompass singing, speech, acting,
3: and fighting, fully showcasing the core performance characteristics of Peking opera. Covering the major character types, they present a comprehensive display of the artistic splendor of our national heritage.
20: In a space dedicated to art, language proved to be no barrier. The audience was captivated by the spellbinding performances, responding with knowing laughter and resounding applause that echoed throughout the hall.
12: We've been exposed to it from before, but online, through either TikTok or Instagram, we've seen it from there beforehand. And that's what drove me to want to come and visit and see it in person, you know? It looked magical on the screen. Wanted to see if it was as magical in person, and it was.
21: Did enjoy a lot because I've never seen anything like this. It is, I saw many relations with other traditions because, you know, characters and the music and the body was very, very colorful music.
22: Oh, I loved it. Every story was so beautifully told with the movements, with the musicality. It was really a pleasure to watch. It's such a rich story, each one.
20: Outside the venue, the organizers thoughtfully prepared a range of traditional Chinese cultural experiences for the audience, including festival lanterns, mooncakes, and scented sachets. Spellbound by the activities, visitors lingered in deep enjoyment, fully immersed in the delightful atmosphere of the Mid-Autumn Festival. Wang Zheng, CGTN, Abu Dhabi.
4: With that, we wrap up today's edition of The Vibe. And in anticipation of the upcoming Mid-Autumn Festival, we share with you some great moon-gazing spots. I'm Leonie Zimmer from the Capital. Thanks for watching. Stay cultured, stay curious, and stay tuned for more news coming up on CGTN.

This is The World Today. Hello and thank you for joining us. I am Penina Karibe. China's foreign ministry has announced that Chinese President Xi Jinping will pay a

0: 9 other U.S. universities who wrote a letter to Xi following their participation in youth exchange programs in China. In his message, President Xi expressed his delight at the students' memorable journey and their appreciation for Chinese civilization. He praised their willingness to act as envoys of friendship between the two nations, emphasizing that young people all share the same planet and the mission of the times. President Xi said he hoped the students would join the vast number of young people in both countries in striving to carry forward, uphold and advance friendly China-U.S. cooperation. Xi said he hoped they would work together to foster mutual understanding and affinity between the two peoples and ensure the steady and long-term development of bilateral relations so as to contribute the vitality of youth to building a better world. China says the exchange of visits between the two heads of state within half a year is of historic and milestone significance, emphasizing the critical role of head of state diplomacy in steering bilateral ties.
1: At the invitation of U.S. President Donald Trump, President Xi will pay a state visit to the United States. During the visit, President Xi will have in-depth exchanges of views with President Trump on major issues concerning China-U.S. relations and world peace and development. Head of state diplomacy plays an irreplaceable strategic role in guiding bilateral relations. The exchange of visits between the two heads of state within half a year is of historic and milestone significance. China is ready to work with the United States to enrich the connotation of a constructive, strategic, and stable relationship, strengthen dialogue and cooperation, properly manage differences, improve the well-being of the two peoples, and promote world peace, stability, and prosperity.
0: Chinese and U.S. delegations are meeting in New York for economic and trade consultations. Guided by the important consensus reached by the two heads of state, the two sides upheld the principles of mutual respect, peaceful coexistence, and win-win cooperation. They held candid, in-depth, and constructive exchanges on important economic and trade issues of common concern, such as implementing consensus reached in the previous economic and trade consultations and promoting bilateral trade and investment. They also discussed issues related to artificial intelligence.
2: We just had a very, very successful engagement with the Chinese on trade and AI, completing where we left off in Beijing.
0: Iran has warned against a major new attack by the U.S. and its allies, saying it has information an offensive is being prepared. Its military central command says any new attack on Iran would trigger sustained retaliation against the U.S. and Washington's allies in the region. The U.S. State Department has issued an alert for unforeseen escalation in the Middle East, calling for Americans to exercise vigilance and be aware of potential travel disruptions. Qatar's foreign ministry spokesperson Majed Al Ansari says mediation efforts are underway to revive U.S.-Iran talks. He says Qatar has heard from multiple U.S. officials that Washington wants to reach an agreement and end the conflict. Yemen's Houthi group claims it has attacked sensitive sites in Saudi Arabia's capital. The Saudi-led coalition says it intercepted a ballistic missile launched by the Houthis and stopped other attacks across the country. Meanwhile, a former U.S. Pentagon official says the U.S. military will not launch offensive strikes against the Houthis. CNN's Paula Hancock has more.
3: We heard from the Houthis that they carried out a number of missile and drone attacks against Saudi Arabia. They say a sensitive site in the capital. They also say an oil facility just along the Red Sea was targeted as well. They say that they believe that those strikes were successful. Now, we haven't had an official acknowledgement from the kingdom as to what has been hit. We do see video, though, of a thick black plume of smoke that was rising just near the capital's main airport. It's unclear if the two are connected at this point. But this is another escalation that we are seeing between Saudi Arabia and the Houthis.

0: They're managing to take more territory along the west coast, next to the key Bab al-Mandeb Strait, a critical waterway for commercial shipping, and a waterway that Saudi Arabia was using to export its oil, given the fact there are so many issues further north in the Strait of Hormuz. Now, at the same time, we also heard a number of alerts from the U.S. State Department, U.S. embassies around the region, most of the Gulf nations, also Israel, Lebanon and Jordan, warned its citizens that that they needed to have caution if they live in the Middle East, saying the security environment remains complex with the potential for unforeseen escalation. Now, they do from time to time update these alerts, and we have heard a number of them over the past 6 months, certainly. But this was the first time that they had mentioned the Houthis within this alert as well. So it really shows that this second front in the war on Iran is really taking precedent at this point. This appears to be the most significant development over this weekend that we have seen in the ongoing hostilities.
1: Yemen's government has condemned Houthi attacks on Saudi Arabia, calling them a violation of Saudi sovereignty. The Houthis say the attacks are intended to put pressure on Saudi Arabia to stop the war in Yemen. Ehab Al-Fandi reports from Sana'a.
2: The Yemeni government has strongly condemned the latest Houthi attacks on Saudis against Saudi Arabia, including the attempted missile attack on Riyadh and reported attempts to target civilian areas and infrastructure in several Saudi cities. The government described the attacks as a blatant violation of Saudi sovereignty, and it said it fully supports Saudi Arabia and the measures it takes to protect its territory and civilians. This is also consistent with the government's position in recent days, actually, as it has repeatedly called for an end to attacks launched from Yemeni territory against neighboring countries. In fact, so far, the Yemeni government's response has been that it vows to retaliate against Ansarullah and continue the escalation, as it says, until it liberates the northern areas from the group. It also says it stands with Saudi Arabia in any military response against the group. From Sana'a's side, however, authorities say they are not targeting civilians or civilian infrastructure. They say their targets are specific military sites and oil facilities, and that these attacks are intended to put only pressure on Saudi Arabia to stop the war, and with Sana'a describes as the blockade on the Yemeni people.
1: In Gaza, an ambulance damaged during the war has been transformed into a mobile space, bringing merriment and relief to displaced Palestinian children. Elena Aliazir reports from the Wharton City.
3: Once an ambulance, this vehicle was damaged during the war and taken out of service. Now, transferred into Gaza's Dream Bus. It travels between displacement camps, bringing games, art, and even a small cinema to children.
4: We had been waiting for the Dream Bus since the morning. It was a dream for us, and now it has come true. Since the war began, I've wished to go to a cinema and watch Masha and the Bear. You brought the cinema to us and made our dreams come true.
3: Inside a makeshift tent, Zainab joins dozens of other children gathered around a screen. For many here, watching cartoons has become a rare experience after years of displacement and disruption to electricity and everyday life.
5: Before the war, we had a normal life. But over the past 3 years, we have been under tremendous pressure. This is the first time we've been able to watch television and cartoons with electricity available. We're very happy with these activities and films, and we hope there will be more such activities for us.
3: But the Dream Bus offers more than cartoons. Children sing and play with a clown, volunteers paint their faces, while other activities encourage them to move, interact and express themselves.
5: The Dream Bus is a mobile bus carrying a range of activities and traveling between displacement camps. It offers children 7 different activity areas, including cinema, traditional games, sports, art and drawing.
3: Social workers also organize group activities, giving children a space to play together away from the pressure of displacement. Hundreds can take part during a single visit.
6: Through the Dream Bus, we work to ease the suffering and psychological trauma caused by the war.
7: These games and activities have a significant impact. We have around 300 children

0: Here today enjoying themselves because the bus gives them a safe space to practice their hobbies, whether playing or drawing.
1: According to the UN, around 1 million children in Gaza need psychological support. Nearly 9 in 10 have been displaced, many now living in overcrowded tents under harsh conditions.
2: Despite the joy the Dream Bus brings to displaced children, harsh condition continues to deprive those growing up in tents of the safety they have been missing for years. Elena Liazzi, CGTN, Gaza City.
3: Ukraine says an overnight Russian attack on the Kyiv region has killed 4 people, including 3 children. Drone attacks persisted throughout the day against the Ukrainian capital and surrounding areas. This comes after Kyiv launched hundreds of drones at Moscow and other areas, killing 3 people in the Moscow region and 2 more in Kherson. Russia accuses Ukraine of trying to disrupt the State Duma vote with what it calls the biggest attack of its kind since the conflict began. Vladimir Isachenkov with the Associated Press reports from Moscow.
4: Ukraine attacked Russia overnight with more than 1,100 drones, including hundreds launched toward Moscow, according to Russian officials. The massive attack came as Russia was wrapping up the third and final day of its first wartime parliamentary election. Moscow Mayor Sergei Sobyanin described the attack as the largest ever drone attack on the capital. Sobyanin said that 450 drones were shot down on approach to Moscow, but there was damage to the city oil refinery and a residential building. The attack disrupted air travel at several Moscow airports for several hours, with over 400 flights diverted, canceled, or delayed. Sobyanin, the Moscow mayor, said the attack was a botched attempt to disrupt Russia's election.
3: And that's it for this edition of The World Today. I'll be back shortly with more news from across the continent in Africa Live. I'll see you in a bit. Thanks for watching.

0: Gunmen in Nigeria's Plateau State attacked churchgoers and a bus, killing 9 people in total. As the world marks the International Day of Peace, we look at how some communities in Sudan are building peace in their own way. And the UN General Assembly kicks off today, but what will be the message from Africa and its leaders? This is Africa Live. Hello and thank you for joining us. I am Penina Karibe, also coming up this hour. In business, trade unions in Mali call for strikes at Barrick Gold Mine, demanding for better pay and working conditions. In sports, Eritrea's David CRS turns Jacob Ingebrigtsen to win men's 5-kilometer road running title. Let's begin in Sudan. The search continues for survivors after another gold mine collapsed in the northern part of the country. At least 10 people have died and 21 others reportedly injured, with limited equipment hampering the rescue and recovery operations. More people are feared trapped underground. The mine collapse happened on Saturday in the Oni mining area near the border with Egypt. Rescuers recovered some of the bodies and pulled injured miners from the rubble. This disaster follows another deadly collapse last week in southern Kordofan, which killed at least 82 people. Unregulated artisanal mining continues to claim lives across the country, driven by a dangerous gold rush amid Sudan's ongoing conflict. At least 9 people are dead following separate attacks by unidentified gunmen in central Nigeria's Plateau State. Local media says assailants ambushed a transit bus on Saturday night, killing 5 people. Gunmen also targeted churchgoers early Sunday, killing 4 others. The violence has heightened tensions across Barkin Ladi and neighboring communities, prompting some residents to flee. Local leaders suggest the raids may be linked to stolen cattle. No group has claimed responsibility, and local authorities are investigating the raids. Plateau State sits in Nigeria's Middle Belt, a region plagued by recurring violence over land and resources between different communities. Countries are today marking the International Day of Peace, a 24-hour period of global non-violence and ceasefire in conflict areas. The global picture, however, remains fragmented, with major conflicts persisting in several continents. CGTN's David Mbithi takes a closer look at the situation in Africa.
1: On a day the world is pausing to speak of harmony, millions of Africans are living with the opposite reality, that of war, hunger and displacement. In Sudan, a devastating civil war entered its fourth year in April, with the UN warning that the army and the paramilitary rapid support forces remain locked in a zero-sum logic, rejecting compromise in pursuit of total military victory. The devastating war has continued changing shape, with drones blurring traditional front lines. Drone attacks killed more than 1,000 civilians in the first half of the year. The conflict still remains the world's biggest displacement crisis, with over 14 million people affected since the start of the war in April 2023. And Sudan has not been alone in this crisis. Violence has also persisted in the Democratic Republic of Congo. M23 rebels continue holding huge swaths of territory captured in early 2025 as mediation efforts continue to stall. And this as the nation is facing another Ebola epidemic that has spread to 7 provinces, becoming the deadliest in the DRC's history. Farther west, the Sahel region remains caught in a cycle of militant violence. This month, security sources in Mali said a large-scale attack on a central army base left at least 50 soldiers killed. And earlier in April, the country faced a major onslaught on multiple cities by Al-Qaeda affiliate Jenim, which was backed by separatist rebels in the north. Neighboring Burkina Faso and Niger have also witnessed similar attacks. South Sudan, Africa's youngest country, is also again confronting violence as a peace agreement that ended the 2013 to 2018 civil war appears to unravel. The UN warns South Sudan is on the brink of a major crisis as heightened political tensions and fighting threaten long-delayed elections scheduled for December. They will be the first elections held there since it obtained independence in 2011. The conflicts are different, their causes also different, but the human consequences look remarkably similar. David Mbidi, CGTN.
0: In Sudan, peace can seem a long way off, but while efforts to end civil war remain deadlocked, some Sudanese are trying to build peace in their own communities by bringing people together, supporting those affected by the war, and creating spaces for dialogue. Their efforts take on added significance as the world marks the International Day of Peace. Naba Muhideen reports from Khartoum.
2: For Osman Mirghani,

0: Building peace starts with bringing people together. He's working to create a space for dialogue and address some of the problems that have contributed to Sudan's long-running crisis.
1: This initiative ultimately seeks to address the root causes of Sudan's crisis, including the political crisis that brought us to where we are today. This is not simply a war. It is also a broader crisis of underdevelopment. Sudan is not at the level it should be, given its history and diversity.
0: After decades working as a journalist and publisher, Mirghani turned his attention to peace building. Through the Sudanese Dialogue Initiative, launched in August 2026, he's bringing communities together and encouraging non-violent approaches to resolving conflict. Sudan's war began in April 2023 and has displaced millions of people, while fighting continues in parts of the country. With communities facing the effects of the conflict, local networks are also helping people cope and stay connected.
2: Salam.
1: Grassroots peace efforts are important because they can help build social peace once the guns fall silent. We recognize that Sudan's 40 million people, along with its political and community forces, are all looking towards peace. They are all yearning for it.
0: For residents, peace also means living and working together despite the divisions the war has caused.
3: We need to sit down together and find solutions before things get worse. The economic situation is there. Unless we come together, talk and make concessions, the situation will only deteriorate.
4: I believe in the importance of grassroots efforts and Sudanese-led dialogue. We are one nation, and by coming together, overcoming our divisions, and working towards a better future, we can build a better future for generations to come.
0: But bringing people together in a country at war is difficult. Security concerns, limited resources, and deep divisions can all make local peace efforts harder.
5: The importance of peace becomes clear when a society is divided. When communities are united and cohesive, peace prevails. But in a country facing conflict and war like Sudan today, building peace becomes essential. Without social harmony, acceptance, and understanding, even if the current war ends, new conflicts could emerge in the future.
0: The International Day of Peace is a global reminder of the importance of dialogue and non-violence. For Sudanese living through the war, those ideals are also being tested at the community level.
6: For Sudanese, however, peace is not something to simply wait for. It must be built now, within communities, between neighbors, and by ordinary people determined to keep the hope of a peaceful Sudan alive. Neba Muhiddin, CGTN, Khartoum.
7: As global leaders gather for the United Nations General Assembly, African Union member states are preparing a unified message on global governance. The AU is calling on its leaders to reiterate a clear demand for Africa to have at least two permanent seats with full veto rights on the Security Council and five non-permanent seats. But is the world ready for such a radical restructuring of global power and influence, or will Africa remain on the periphery? CGTN's Daniel Arap Moy examines.
8: The United Nations headquarters in New York, a diplomatic stage where decisions on global peace and security have been made since the end of the Second World War. Five countries have a permanent seat on its Security Council, none of them Africa, with powers of veto on some of the most important global issues. For African nations, most of whom were colonies in 1945, it's a system that's outdated and unfair.
9: Africa is really left in the cold, not to mention that when this particular entity was established in 1945, Africa was mostly under colonial rule, so we didn't really have a voice in the decisions that led to the establishment of this body. So it is indeed undefensible to have an entire region as significant as Africa being more or less downplayed in the decision-making system of the United Nations Security Council, which is such a critical body.
8: More than half of the Security Council's agenda deals with peace and conflict in Africa. So it's no surprise that the African Union wants a greater say at the top table. It's urging member states to use their UN

0: speeches to demand at least two permanent seats with veto powers if the veto remains, plus five non-permanent seats. Supporters argue that giving Africa permanent representation is essential for legitimacy and fairness. They point out that the current power structure reflects 1945, not present-day realities. However, reforming the Security Council is far from simple. Critics and diplomatic skeptics raise key questions about how the reform would actually work in practice.
1: The critics are not completely wrong in that, you know, at the end of the day, these processes should be informed by the civilians, the citizens of the people of Africa. So there is some homework on the African side to do. If the two seats are ever granted, the African Union system again needs to go to the drawing board and make sure these are true representative seats.
0: The debate isn't just about fairness, it's about power. While major powers like the US have backed adding permanence for Africa, they remain cautious about expanding the veto. For African diplomats, however, anything less than full voting rights leaves the continent at a disadvantage. Beyond the veto debate, competing global powers, including regional rivals in Asia, Europe, and Latin America, are also pushing for their own representation, making a global consensus difficult to reach. For now, African states are standing firm, and as speeches continue at the UN General Assembly, the message from the continent is that peace and prosperity in Africa requires African voices at the top table. Daniel Arap Moi, CGTN, Nairobi, Kenya.
2: Egyptian President Abdel Fattah el-Sisi and CIA Director John Ratcliffe met Sunday in Cairo for wide-ranging talks on Middle East security, focusing on the Gaza ceasefire and escalating tensions with Iran. According to the presidency, el-Sisi pressed for full implementation of the second phase of U.S. President Donald Trump's Gaza ceasefire agreement and called for a comprehensive diplomatic solution to the U.S.-Iran conflict. The Egyptian leader also stressed Cairo's opposition to military aggression against Arab nations, reasserting support for the sovereignty and territorial integrity of both Sudan and Somalia. The CIA chief acknowledged Egypt's diplomatic role in negotiating the Gaza truce. You're watching Africa Live. Let's take a quick break. We'll be right back with plenty more.

0: Tanzania has signed a $42 million agreement with China to expand a cardiac hospital in the commercial capital, Dar es Salaam. The project is part of a broader health partnership between the two countries that dates back to the 1960s. CGTN's Isaac Lukando has more.
1: The agreement will provide for a new 100-bed hospital with three diagnostic laboratories and two operating theatres at the Jakaya Kikwete Cardiac Institute's current site at Mloganzila. The institute says the expansion will double its capacity to treat patients and perform cardiovascular procedures. It currently handles about 250,000 patients a year, including more than 3,000 cath lab procedures and 800 open-heart surgeries. Tanzania's health ministry says the project moves commitments made under the 2024 Forum on China-Africa Cooperation into implementation. The wider cooperation dates back nearly six decades, with Chinese aid covering areas like training, provision of medical equipment, and support for health infrastructure. Over the years, Chinese doctors have also treated nearly 20 million patients in Tanzania, with both sides calling cooperation in the healthcare sector a key hallmark of bilateral ties. The 28th Chinese medical team, for example,

0: arrived in April this year, taking over from the 27th. It's a group of Chinese doctors and specialists sent to Tanzania under China's medical aid program. Since its arrival, the team has provided clinical services and training, including specialist surgical instruction and outreach in different parts of the country. China has also supported Tanzania through equipment donations and projects such as the Cardiac Institute's expansion, while Chinese medical teams have served Tanzania's patients over many years. The Tanzanian government says the two countries' expanded specialist capacity is set to contribute to medical tourism, particularly among patients from East Africa and the Southern African Development Community. Isaac Lukando, CGTN, Dar es Salaam.
1: Morocco is set to hold parliamentary elections on Wednesday. It is the first time voters are heading to the polls since Gen Z demonstrations shook the country last year as they sought better government services. Now, former protest participants have stepped forward as candidates to fight systemic challenges. CGTN's Sophia Shimichero has more.
2: More than 7,000 candidates from at least 27 political parties are competing for seats in Morocco's House of Representatives. Among them is a new wave of young political candidates seeking to fight for reforms from within. They believe the current political system is not fit to respond to the problems shaping their daily lives.
3: We do not have a problem with the political parties or with the government, but we must look for where the problem lies. To solve the problem, we young people must participate strongly and in large numbers.
2: Unemployment, high living costs and poor public services have been the key issues that have left the young generation feeling trapped. Thousands continue to risk their lives crossing borders to Europe in search for better opportunities, but the gamble doesn't always work out. In July, an unprecedented crossing of tens of thousands of migrants from Morocco into the Spanish North African enclave of Ceuta triggered a major humanitarian crisis.
3: The decision to migrate came from a search for freedom and new cultures and to be able to develop myself and find new opportunities. But I faced difficulties in Ceuta. We experienced a state of emergency during the first 3 days. We had no food and no place to sleep.
2: The incoming government now faces immediate pressure to deliver real opportunities for its youth. Sophia Shimichero, CGTN.
1: Over the weekend, spectators in the South African city of Shwane watched fighter jets and helicopters take to the skies at a major aerospace and defense show. The event featured aerial maneuvers and military demonstrations with simulated explosions adding to the spectacle. It also highlighted locally developed defense technology, including mobile surveillance radar systems. South African military engineers have been successfully translating real-world operational challenges into advanced hardware and defense systems.
4: What we have actually enjoyed were the skills displayed by our pilots. You know, our very own from our backyards, our very own sons and daughters who are displaying such immaculate skilling in terms of, those are the things that we grew up seeing them being done by other races. But knowing that now people from our backyards can actually do a reverse on an aircraft, it's something out of this world.
5: This event wants to change the perception that we in South Africa, in Africa, do not have our own ideas, concepts that are converted into technology. The limit that we have is just the budget that we have. But a lot of these products, we conceptualize it. The chiefs tell us what difficulties they have. We convert those difficulties into projects, and then we, where we can, we bring them into products. And some of these products that you see here come directly from us.
1: You're watching Africa Live, coming up in business news. Trade unions in Mali call for strikes at Barrick Gold Mine, demanding for better pay and working conditions. And Uganda export earnings rise by over 10% thanks to commodity shipments. Mali's mining sector is facing possible strike action, with workers at the country's Loulo-Gounkoto gold complex issuing strike notices from September 28th. The unions are demanding action on overtime pay, expenses and labour agreements. Catering and support workers have also threatened a strike over pay and benefits, while mining administration staff are seeking payment of outstanding salaries and allowances. The threats come as the government seeks to increase its control over the country's mining industry and raise revenues from gold production. Loulo-Gounkoto produced about 190,000 ounces of gold in the first half of this year, according to Barrick Mining, which operates the complex. Uganda's export earnings rose more than 10% in July. The finance ministry attributed the surge to higher shipments of gold, cocoa, flowers and other commodities. The data shows export earnings increased to $1.4 billion, and that is up from $1.27 billion a year earlier. Gold exports were the biggest contributor, with earnings rising 35% to nearly $788 million. The increase was driven by higher export volumes and stronger international gold prices. The rise in export earnings could also provide some support for Uganda's shilling, which has faced pressure against the dollar in recent days. South Africa's unemployment rate now stands at over 33%. It's a concerning figure, but there are signs of hope in Cape Town, which is emerging as one of Africa's fastest growing startup ecosystems. The city recently hosted GEC Plus Africa, bringing together entrepreneurs, investors, and policymakers. Among the discussion points was finding ways to help small business owners who are struggling to access the funding and networks they need to scale up. CGTN's Julie Shire.
6: Cape Town is having a startup moment. Its startup ecosystem grew 39% over the past year, the fastest growth among Africa's top tech cities. And GEC Plus Africa, the Global Entrepreneurship Congress Africa, brought entrepreneurs, investors, and policymakers together to explore how new businesses can drive economic growth.
7: Cape Town, over the last 12 months, according to the Startup Link data, has actually grown faster than any other ecosystem in Africa. There's a lot of confidence in Cape Town. It's this very notion that cities and economies want the world to know that it's a great place to have an idea, to build a company, for foreign direct investment, for foreign talent to come in.
8: Cape Town, I think, has been successful at positioning itself as a very special destination. I think people come here for that special feeling of being in Africa, combined with service delivery that I think they possibly don't expect. So there's a bit of an unexpectedness about how well things work.
6: Yet beneath this success lies a stark economic divide. National unemployment sits at 33.6%, while investment capital pouring into Africa overwhelmingly targets tech, leaving traditional small-scale entrepreneurs and non-tech businesses starved of funding.
7: Talent is plentiful, but opportunity's not. We don't want opportunity to go away in markets because so much of the capital in the world is concentrating in just a few places. And that's because so much of the capital that goes to support those entrepreneurs in all those countries has been concentrated into tech and has been concentrated into a few geographic areas.
6: For many small businesses, the challenge is getting from an idea or an informal operation to a business that financial institutions are prepared to back.
9: Funding is extremely difficult because the structured funding that is there from institutions is looking pretty much at an entity or a business that is already operational. To get it to the operational part, that is where nobody wants to look at you.
10: So I'm coming from the township, right? From Khayelitsha. I'll speak for the people right there. You know, like there, when it comes to being an entrepreneur, it's quite difficult. It doesn't really reach to the level of the people where I live.
6: But African Bank says it's trying to target this part of the market, micro, small, and medium businesses, often outside the traditional financing ecosystem.
10: The Business and Commercial Division really seeks to be able to fund entrepreneurs and their enterprises, and we really target those that we call the middle of the pyramid to the bottom of the pyramid. So we're not looking for the high tier, we're actually looking for the micro, small and medium enterprises that can be able to really grow and drive the growth of Africa.
6: South African entrepreneurs are already building the economy. The challenge is giving them the finance and the enabling institutions they need to scale, and in doing so, expand.

0: opportunities to more people across the country.
1: Julie Shire, CGTN, Cape Town.
2: Zimbabwe is looking to blueberries to diversify its agricultural exports after gaining access to China's huge consumer market. The country shipped its first blueberries to China in July following a phytosanitary agreement between the two countries and Beijing's removal of tariffs on imports from 53 African countries. CGTN's Ian Kenyo has this report.
3: Under the new sun, workers move through neat rows of blueberry bushes in Zimbabwe's Mashonaland Central Province. The crop is becoming an increasingly important export, with growers now eyeing China as a major new market.
4: Currently, we are growing around 800 hectares of blueberries, or maybe let's say less than 1,000 hectares of blueberries as a country. With the opening of new markets like the Chinese market, it gives an opportunity for indigenous farmers to find space to also grow crops like blueberries for that market.
3: Zimbabwe expects blueberry exports to reach 12,000 tons this year from around 850 hectares. According to estimates by the International Blueberry Organization, that is roughly 9,500 tons produced from 650 hectares in 2025. But expanding production comes at a steep cost. At Forrester Estates, the farm is planning to more than double its blueberry area to 50 hectares next year. However, challenges continue to supersede the company's ambitions.
5: The funding, that's the problem, the funding. To start this project, it's not that easy. To start a new crop from scratch, you need like 50 to 55,000 to establish the crop. Irrigation system, the weed mate, the seed, whatever you need to establish the crop. So it's so intends to get someone who can be willing to fund you the funds to do this project. So we're doing it on our own. So we're expanding bit by bit according to what we're getting back from what we sell.
3: The industry says access to affordable financing is one of the biggest constraints. Growers also seeking more competitive export financing and incentives for investments in irrigation, solar power, and cold chain infrastructure. Zimbabwe's first blueberries reached China in July, opening a new destination for its expanding horticulture sector.
4: If we can attract foreign direct investments, foreign facilities, foreign loans, patient money, patient capital, then maybe perhaps we can start talking about better platform for new farmers to come in. As it is, we've got access to money locally, but it's very expensive money.
3: China's zero tariff policy for 53 African countries took effect in May, giving Zimbabwean blueberries duty-free access to the Chinese market. Ian Kenyo, CGTN.
2: ASEAN and China are looking to build on a rapidly expanding trade and investment relationship. At the ASEAN Economic Ministers meeting in the Philippines, the focus is on sustaining that momentum and strengthening regional links. Gretchen Malala reports from Manila.
6: The economic ties between ASEAN and China have been growing strongly, but ministers say the priority now is making those connections more resilient. Last year, two-way trade crossed the $1 trillion mark for the first time. In the first 8 months of this year, it was up more than 25%. Cumulative two-way investment has exceeded $510 billion. Discussions within ASEAN and representatives from the Chinese Ministry of Commerce focus on how greater cooperation can help the region adapt to disruptions and keep businesses and economies moving forward.
7: We cannot prevent every disruption, but through close cooperation, we can strengthen our ability to respond, adjust, and move forward. The Philippine-ASEAN chairship carries the theme, Navigating Our Future Together. Today, we have an opportunity to put those words into action.
6: In the pipeline is the ratification of the ASEAN-China Free Trade Agreement, or ACFTA 3.0, which updates the existing ASEAN-China trade framework beyond traditional trade. It expands cooperation into areas including the digital economy, green development, and supply chain connectivity, while creating new opportunities for businesses and investment across the region.
8: China and ASEAN countries should work together to address difficulties and challenges, jointly defend our interests in economic cooperation and trade, promote the prosperous development of regional economy, and continue

0: continuously create certainty to global economic and trade exchanges, and also create certainty.
1: ACFTA 3.0 is part of a broader regional trade agenda alongside RCEP and other agreements linking ASEAN with major economic partners across the Asia Pacific. Together, these trade frameworks are shaping how ASEAN connects its businesses, markets, and supply chains with a wider regional economy. Gretchen Malala, CGTN, Manila.
2: Diesel prices in the United States have hit another record high, breaking through the $6.50 a gallon mark. Gas prices are also continuing to surge as the conflict in Iran shows no signs of abating. And as Tony Waterman explains, consumers are now hunkering down for what could be a long and expensive winter.
3: Another day, another record. Diesel prices in the U.S. are at historic highs, soaring nearly 40 cents a gallon this week alone, with no slowdown in sight.
4: By the end of the weekend, we could be above $6.60 a gallon.
3: The spike threatens to drive up prices on everything from food to clothing to electronics.
5: Right now, it costs about 40% more to ship a truckload of apples from Washington to Chicago than what it did last year.
3: Diesel is the engine of the U.S. economy, powering the trucks, ships, and trains that transport 90% of goods across America. It's also essential for farm equipment. Surging diesel costs now coinciding with harvest season, when machinery is running nearly nonstop.
6: It used to cost $100 in diesel fuel, and now it costs $200 in diesel fuel. It hurt.
3: Gas prices are also marching higher, as is jet fuel. Fresh inflation data shows airline ticket prices in the U.S. were 23% higher in August than last year. United, American, and Southwest now saying they're cutting cheaper, less profitable flights from their schedules as carriers across the globe try to shore up their bottom lines.
7: At this jet fuel level that we have today, if that takes too long, we may see prices going up, and that may impact customers' willingness to fly.
3: The United States' ongoing conflict with Iran is a main driver of higher energy prices. The Strait of Hormuz remains disrupted, and Iranian-aligned Houthis are advancing on another main energy transit way in the Middle East, the Red Sea. Compounding the crisis, Ukrainian attacks on Russia's oil refineries. Normally a top diesel producer, Russia's output is down 30% from last year, reportedly leading Moscow to extend a ban on diesel exports until the end of October. As diesel prices rise, so too will the cost of home heating oil, twin fuels refined from the same crude oil.
1: Americans in the Northeast are now bracing for what could be a very expensive winter. Home heating costs are forecast to spike 9%. Consumers are likely to start feeling this additional squeeze in their wallets just as they gear up to cast their ballots in the congressional midterm elections. With the economy and the war with Iran and President Trump's handling of both situations a top concern. Tony Waterman, CGTN, Washington.
2: You're watching Africa Live, coming up in sports. Eritrea's David Siaris turns Jacob Ingebrigtsen to win men's 5-kilometer road running title. We begin with athletics, and Kenya's Agnes Ngetich has broken the women-only half-marathon world record, winning the World Athletics Road Running Championships in Copenhagen in 1 hour, 5 minutes and 15 seconds. Ngetich took the lead from the start and held on to win by 50 seconds against compatriot Veronica Loleo. Rwanda's Florence Niyonkuru took bronze. The 25-year-old Ngetich adds this victory to her women's half-marathon title at the World Cross-Country Championships earlier this year. Meanwhile, Eritrea's David Siaris turned Jacob Ingebrigtsen to win the men's 5-kilometer title at the Road Running Championships. Ingebrigtsen moved into the lead with around 30 seconds remaining, appearing to have timed his challenge perfectly. But Siaris responded with a late surge, drawing level before powering clear to win in a national record of 12 minutes, 56 seconds. Ingebrigtsen took silver in a Norwegian record of 12.59. Ridge's 19-year-old Simon

0: Manuel completed the podium in a personal best of 13 minutes. The victory marks Sierra's rise from fourth at the inaugural championships in 2023 to a global title. With just over a month to go before the Dakar 2026 Youth Olympic Games, preparations are gathering pace across Senegal. In the host cities of Dakar, Diamniadio and Sali, the build-up is taking an artistic turn, with public spaces being transformed by murals celebrating sport, culture and the continent's youth. CGTN's Wukis Tanyabo has more.
1: The countdown to Dakar 2026 is being painted across Senegal. More than 50 Senegalese painters, graffiti artists and visual artists are taking part in the project, replacing bare concrete with artwork inspired by sport and African culture. The initiative, known as Yesel, meaning to beautify, is being led by the Dakar 2026 Organizing Committee and Senegalese urban artist Madzo.
2: The content of the murals focuses on historical and cultural heritage, as well as the sporting values of the Youth Olympic Games. So, as a group of artists, we try to translate that into imagery and share that artistic and sporting energy at the same time. It was an opportunity for some artists who had never done this before to give it a try. Experienced artists and newcomers exchanged ideas about their different styles.
1: For those involved, the murals are also an opportunity to leave a lasting mark on an event that goes beyond the competition itself.
3: I would say it gives me great pleasure, as a graffiti artist, having the chance to participate in this way in the first Youth Olympic Games to be held on African soil in my own country, Senegal. It is truly priceless to me.
1: The murals are designed not only to celebrate the young athletes arriving for Dakar 2026, but also to present Senegal's artistic and cultural identity to an international audience.
4: It's beautiful. We can see Dakar getting a makeover, and that's what we Dakar citizens have always wanted. We'll be very proud to showcase our artistic talent through these murals during the Olympic Games.
1: From competition venues to transport hubs, the Yesel project is turning the build-up to Dakar 2026 into a celebration of art, sport and identity. Wilkis Anyabwa, CGTN.
0: To the under-20 Women's FIFA World Cup now, Colombia scored a late winner to seal a dramatic 1-0 win over Nigeria on Sunday to reach the semifinals. Nigeria had the better of the chances but went a player down in the 76th minute after Kafayat Mafisere was sent off for a dangerous tackle on Brenda Cardona. The Colombians capitalized on this and found the winner 2 minutes into stoppage time through Valerie Loboa. Colombia now advanced to just the second Women's Under-20 World Cup semi and first since 2010, where they will face DPRK. Elsewhere, the Democratic People's Republic of Korea took another decisive step towards defending their FIFA Under-20 Women's title by beating Canada 2-0 in the quarterfinals. Two stoppage time goals from Rim Jong-cho and Kyung-ho were enough to see off a spirited challenge by the Canadians. DPRK have now extended their winning run in the competition to 12 matches as they prepare to face Colombia for a place in the final, cementing their impressive dominance in this age group. English football now, and Alexander Isak scored the only goal of the game to give Liverpool a 1-0 victory away to Bournemouth. The Reds, who are unbeaten across all competitions this season, got an early scare in the 18th minute when Bournemouth striker Evan Nilsson fired a cheeky backheel towards the near post, but Alisson Becker produced a fine save to deny his Brazilian compatriot. The visitors struggled to create clear chances and got closest when Dominic Szoboszlai's free kick drifted just wide in the 35th minute. Liverpool's goal came in the 57th minute after Isak slotted in his fourth league goal of the season.
5: I think overall, we've improved definitely since the first games. Some of the things we still need to improve. More things. I think happy. I think is the third clean sheet in a row. I think in the league today is a kind of difficult game. I knew you never play comfortable here. Bournemouth doesn't allow you to play comfortable. Normally they put you under pressure and you have to adapt and you have to win this.

0: kind of games.
1: In Spain, the first Madrid derby of the Spanish La Liga season saw Atletico Madrid beat 10-man Real Madrid 2-1 at home in a heated match at the Metropolitano. Atletico now rise to second place, 5 points behind Barcelona, while Real dropped to fourth. After a dull first half, the second half started with Dean Huijsen being sent off after a VAR review for a foul on Juliano Simeone inside the box. Atletico's Alejandro Grimaldo converted the penalty in the 53rd minute. 6 minutes later, Jonathan David doubled Atletico's lead. In the 89th minute, Antonio Rudiger pulled one back for Real, but Atletico held on to win 2-1, after which coach Diego Simeone had some strong words for his counterpart Jose Mourinho.
2: Well, we always respect the opinions of others. I understand that, as coaches, we're in a privileged position with a great deal of exposure. Whether it's Jose Mourinho, Hansi Flick, Manuel Pellegrini, myself, or anyone else, we need to be careful about what we say. Why? Because we have to know how to respect others, referees and colleagues alike, or else everyone loses.
3: If they just leave us in peace and let us compete on equal terms with everyone else, well, there's still a long way to go. I don't want to go as far as to say the match was rigged. I don't want to think about it. I prefer to think they simply made a mistake. Just as a coach makes a mistake or a player makes a mistake, I want to believe the refereeing committee made a mistake.
1: To Asia now, South Korea defeated hosts Japan 67-57 to win Asian Games men's basketball gold medal on Sunday in Nagoya. It was South Korea's first Asian Games men's basketball title in 12 years. Lee Hyun-jung again led South Korea with a game-high 27 points, hitting 5 of 8 three-pointers, while Lee Jung-hyun added 14. Ren Kanichika scored 13 points to pace Japan. In the bronze medal match, Iran beat China 79-70 for bronze. China dominated the first day of swimming at the Asian Games on Sunday, led by 13-year-old prodigy Yu Zidi and Paris Olympic 100-meters freestyle champion Pan Jianli. Yu, who turns 14 in October, finished the 200-meters butterfly in a personal best time of 2 minutes 5.08 seconds. A fellow Chinese Chang Bohan took silver, with bronze for Misa Okuzono of Japan. Pan Jianli won gold in the men's 100 meters freestyle, but was more than a second slower than his world record time and finished in 47.61 seconds, edging Kim Young-byum of South Korea for the victory. Another South Korean, Hwang Soon-woo, took bronze. China won 6 of the 7 gold medals on Sunday while setting 4 new Asian Games records. And that's where we leave it for this edition of Africa Live. We invite your feedback. Send it to the contacts on the screen and follow us on our digital media platforms. I'm Penina Kariba. Thank you for watching.

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1: Hey, thank you so much for joining us. I'm Li Toyan of Beijing. It's 7 p.m. here in the Chinese capital. Coming up on the program, Chinese President Xi Jinping is to pay a state visit to the United States at the invitation of President Donald Trump. 5 years since China proposed the Global Development Initiative.

initiative, we look at how it has enhanced growth and shared prosperity. Plus, Iran says the U.S. and its allies are preparing another major attack and promises to retaliate. Our top story, China's foreign ministry has announced that Chinese President Xi Jinping will pay a state visit to the United States from September 23rd to 25th at the invitation of U.S. President Donald Trump. Meantime, Chinese President Xi Jinping has replied

0: from Harvard and 9 other U.S. universities who wrote a letter to Xi following their participation in youth exchange programs in China. In his message, President Xi expressed his delight at the students' memorable journey and their appreciation for Chinese civilization. He praised their willingness to act as envoys of friendship between the two nations. Emphasizing that young people all share the same planet and the mission of the times, President Xi Jinping said he hoped the students would join the vast number of young people in both countries to striving to carry forward, uphold, and advance friendly China-U.S. cooperation. President Xi said he hoped they would work together to foster mutual understanding and affinity between the two peoples and ensure the safe, steady, and long-term developments of bilateral relations so as to contribute the vitality of youth to building a better world. Well, China says the exchange of visits between the two heads of state within half a year is of historic milestone significance, emphasizing the critical role of head of state diplomacy in steering bilateral ties. Take a listen.
1: At the invitation of U.S. President Donald Trump, President Xi will pay a state visit to the United States. During the visit, President Xi will have in-depth exchanges of views with President Trump on major issues concerning China-U.S. relations and world peace and development. Head of state diplomacy plays an irreplaceable strategic role in guiding bilateral relations. The exchange of visits between the two heads of state within half a year is of historic and milestone significance. China is ready to work with the United States to enrich the connotation of a constructive, strategic, and stable relationship, strengthen dialogue and cooperation, properly manage differences, improve the well-being of the two peoples, and promote world peace, stability, and prosperity.
0: Today marks 5 years since China proposed the Global Development Initiative. Since then, it has evolved from a vision into concrete cooperation, with more countries working together for the pursuit of a better future for all. Put forward by China in September 2021, the GDI aims to pool global efforts to tackle challenges and achieve common sustainable development. The initiative calls for staying committed to 6 core principles: development as a priority, a people-centered approach, benefits for all, innovation-driven development, harmony between man and nature, and results-oriented actions. Nearly 100 countries and international and regional organizations have signed cooperation documents with China on the initiative, while the group of friends of the GDI has grown to 88 countries. Meantime, Chinese automakers have been setting up factories across the world. One of them, BYD, has hired thousands of workers in Thailand. It has created jobs, empowered locals with skills, and strengthened the local supply chain. CGTN's partner, Khaosat News, shared this report with us.
2: In Thailand's eastern province of Rayong, a new generation of vehicles is being built on a massive industrial site. Chinese automaker BYD invested around 30 billion baht to build this plant, which officially began production in July 2024. But beyond the cars rolling off the production line, the factory is also changing the jobs and skills of thousands of Thai workers. The 948,000 square meter facility is designed to produce up to 150,000 vehicles a year at full capacity. BYD says more than 5,500 people currently work at the plant, with Thai employees accounting for 94% of the workforce. The company says its operations have created more than 6,000 direct jobs, with that figure expected to exceed 9,000 if production expands further. For workers inside the plant, the transition into the EV industry has also meant learning new skills. Thirdpong Yongwaisit has worked at BYD for 2.5 years. He started as a CMM operator at H1 level. He is now H3.
3: My main responsibility is to inspect the quality of the main body from the welding line. I use a CMM machine to measure whether the work is within the required standards. The new skill I gained was working with larger components. I also became much more skilled and experienced in using the equipment.
2: He says one of the biggest challenges is working with new vehicle models, where inspection systems and machine programs have to be adapted to the requirements of each new project.
3: The challenge I like most is getting new projects, especially when a new vehicle model comes in. It makes me want to prove that I have the ability to successfully handle the project.
2: The factory has also brought Thai and Chinese employees together in a workplace where language and culture can initially be a challenge. Third Pong says communication.

0: and different working cultures required both sides to adapt.
1: At first, there were some difficulties with communication and differences in working culture. But after working together and being open to each other, we can now work together successfully.
0: BYD says it has expanded training in areas ranging from technical skills and management to language, communication, digital technology, and innovation. The company says more than 90% of employees have received professional skills training over the past 2 years. It has also conducted or planned more than 140 training courses this year. The training extends beyond the factory floor. BYD says Thai employees have opportunities to learn from colleagues in China, including through exchanges at the company's headquarters and industrial facilities there. The company says the goal is to gradually move from a system led mainly by Chinese staff towards one in which Thai employees can take greater responsibility for training and knowledge sharing in Thailand. For workers such as Third Pong, that learning has already translated into career progression.
1: When I first came here, I didn't have much knowledge or experience. Working here has given me more experience, allowed me to learn new things, and exposed me to Chinese culture and the working perspectives of people from other countries.
0: The impact also extends beyond BYD's own workforce. The company says it currently has 266 domestic suppliers in its database, including 125 local suppliers of parts and materials. 40 suppliers provide components certified by the Thai Automotive Institute, with local content estimated at around 50% for those certified parts. BYD's Thailand-made vehicles are also reaching markets across Asia and beyond. The company says exports in the first half of this year exceeded 7,000 vehicles, bringing cumulative exports to more than 19,000. Its current export markets include Indonesia, Bangladesh, Singapore, Vietnam, Australia, Brunei, Pakistan, New Zealand, and the Philippines. For Third Pong, however, the story is not simply about numbers. After receiving two awards last year, including second place in an international BYD competition and an outstanding employee award at the plant's welding division, he has his sights set on the next level.
1: My goal for next year is to move up another level. In the short term, I see myself staying here for another 5 to 10 years. After that, I have a dream of starting a small business so I can return home to my family.
0: For Thailand, BYD's Rayong plant is part of the country's growing electric vehicle industry. For the thousands of Thai workers inside it, the investment is also becoming a place to build new skills, new careers, and potentially a new future.
2: In northeastern Brazil, family farming plays a vital role in feeding local communities. But for many farmers, the work can be backbreaking due to a lack of modern machinery. Well, the growing use of Chinese-made agricultural machinery has begun to make a real difference in recent years. Brazilian officials and Chinese experts are hoping to take that collaboration even further. Our next report, jointly produced by CGTN and our partner Brazil De Fato, finds out more.
3: Nearly half of Brazil's family farming operations are concentrated in the northeast, spread across 2 million small holdings. Fewer than 2 out of every 100 of those farmers have any access to mechanization. In 2021, the International Association for Popular Cooperation, known also as Baobab, brought a Brazilian delegation to Beijing. Their destination was China Agricultural University, one of the world's top institutions for agricultural sciences.
4: In September 2022, we signed with the alliance of 9 Northeast Brazilian state governments, the Northeast Consortium, our first cooperation memorandum with Brazil on agricultural mechanization and rural energy.
3: 4 years in, 62 Chinese machines had been deployed across 5 Brazilian states. The equipment included rice harvesters, power tillers, precision seeders, and vegetable planters. 2 model farms were established, one in the northeast and one in Brasilia, integrating mechanization with AI and digital monitoring.
5: It's almost revolutionary how a machine can change not only the perspective of the people involved, of peasants and landless peasants, but also the efficiency and effectiveness of production.
3: For the Northeast Consortium, the partnership with China aims to strengthen the region's industrial sector.
6: We want to master the technology and the technological knowledge for producing these machines so that Brazil can produce and use these machines. We have enormous potential. Around 1.2 million machines need to

0: to be produced for us to reach at least 70% mechanization in this kind of agriculture.
1: In March 2026, three contracts were signed in Beijing for the first factory dedicated exclusively to family farming machinery. The plant is to be built in Maricá, Rio de Janeiro, through a partnership between Sinomac, one of China's largest state industrial conglomerates, and Brazilian company Os Earth, with the MST as a strategic partner. Production capacity is projected up to 5,000 units per year. While Global North Powers condition cooperation on market access and political alignment, Baobab, the Northeast Consortium, China Agricultural University, Sinomac, and both governments are showing that technology transfer and local industrial capacity for food security can be built without conditions.
2: Hussein Askari, the co-founder and vice president of the Belt and Road Institute in Sweden, says the Global Development Initiative has achieved considerable progress, but its greatest significance lies in the new model of empowerment it has pioneered. Take a listen.
3: Actually, the Global Development Initiative, besides the numbers of the progress that has been achieved, is what kind of model it has initiated. Because we had the outdated model of so-called aid, where you help other countries. Now we have the model of enabling, where nations are empowered to utilize their local resources, their potential, to realize their potential by providing the tools of progress like machinery, technology, infrastructure, and so that each nation, based on its own economic, geographical, cultural, political factors, can develop and progress and take part in the global development process.
2: And for more on this, we're joined by Professor Chu Qiang, fellow of Belt and Road Research Center at Minzu University of China. Thank you so much for joining us, Professor. Now, these projects aim to reshape economies, not just fill gaps. Is the GDI redefining what effective development looks like?
4: Oh, Chen, actually, I think this is quite different, the concept of the development. I think traditional, you know, aid actually more like it, you know, try to, you know, inject some blood for you to solve your emergent problem. But now the GDI more like create your own, you know, dynamism and also try to, you know, alleviate your position in the modernization or global supply chain. For example, when BYD trying to build the you know, factory in Thailand, they're not just trying to sell the cars, but also they're bringing in the whole supply chain into the Thailand, like the car parts, the technology, the jobs, the training of the engineers, as well as for the whole supply chain exporting to the developing market. As well as when you see the mechanics of agriculture in China, when they are working in the Brazil area, they're not only giving them the mechanics of agriculture, but also they're teaching and they're training the local farmers how to, you know, plow the land and how to seed and how to have a better harvest. The technology, the training, I think that is the key, and also the standard making. So I think the GDI actually, you know, have very important, outstanding features, very different from the old one. Number one is they've been development-oriented. Secondly, they've been people-centered. And thirdly, they are very, very inclusive, and also they are, you know, innovation-driven and also being action-guided. So with all this kind of outstanding feature, it's very, very effective. It's not only like, okay, how much money do I give you? How much of the road, only road or only bridge I build you? But also we're looking at the general and comprehensive output. For example, does local people increase their job income, and does the local job market has been changed for good for all? And also how much of the higher standard, how much of the management skill or the productive capacity has been introduced locally? And also does this, you know, part of the value chain be localized, you know, for good? And also can this whole project be sustainable after, you know, they've been transferred to the local government and the local people? So I think local government and local people, they don't need a handout. They need a hand up. And trust me, if we can empower them with all the technical capacity, knowledge, and also skill, they will change their position in the global economy for good and also very sustainable.
2: And compared to the traditional donor design recipient execute model, how does this approach of plan together, build together, benefit together impact project sustainability and local capacity?
4: Well, I think the old model sometimes can be a little bit, you know, condescending or arrogant, because we think, you know, as experts, we're smart. So we teach and we design for the local people, and we think we already have the best practice and solution. But sometimes we find out

0: that might not be necessarily true, because sometimes experience good for our country may not be, good for this new country, new place. So I think we need, if we want really want to achieve this sustainability, we need to fit into the local reality. And that requires, common discussion, common planning, common building, and also common profiting. So when everybody are doing consulting together, they will have this master, awareness. And when people are really having this awareness as a master of their own thing, they are very, very driven to, get, trained. And also they're very, very driven to produce. So I think more importantly, instead of just giving them the technology and the capacity and all this kind of installation, local people actually can learn a lot of things. And I think the most precious assets a country can get from all this kind of development agenda is they will nurture their future generation managers, skilled workers, engineers, great scientists. So we turned the project from our project to their own project that they can actually stand up their own feet. So I think this is the key recipe for those projects to last long and to be very lively.
1: All right, Professor, thank you very much for taking the time. I really appreciate your analysis and insights. Thank you. You're now watching Asia Today. Coming up next on the program, Iran says the U.S. and its allies are preparing another major attack and vows to retaliate. Also ahead, three ROK soldiers are injured in a suspected landmine blast during an operation inside the demilitarized zone. Stay with us.
2: Crossed raging rivers, climbed over impossible mountains, and made it through vast grassland. They kept walking for 2 years non-stop. Most didn't survive. But those who finally made it created a new China that few thought possible. This is the Long March. The spirit of the Long March is still there. From tech innovation to rural revitalization, in every beating heart of those on the frontier. It took China to where it is today, and will take the nation even further.
1: Welcome back. Iran has warned against a major new attack by the U.S. and its allies, saying it has information an offensive is being prepared. Its military central command says any new attack on Iran would trigger sustained retaliation against the U.S. and Washington's allies in the region. The U.S. State Department has issued an alert for unforeseen escalation in the Middle East, calling for Americans to exercise vigilance and be aware of potential travel disruptions. Qatar's foreign ministry spokesperson Majid Al Ansari says mediation efforts are underway to revive U.S.-Iran talks. He says Qatar has heard from multiple U.S. officials that Washington wants to reach an agreement and end the conflict. Iran's Islamic Revolutionary Guard Corps says the country is ready for a prolonged war and could strike new targets if the United States takes action. Ehsan Kevani has more from the central Iranian city of Yazd.
3: Iran's Islamic Revolution Guards Corps, IRGC, says that it is fully prepared for a prolonged war and warns that any renewed U.S. aggression would trigger a far different response than before. The IRGC said the conflict is not over and it is continuing in different stages, warning that any new attack would involve a changed geography of war, new targets and strategic weapons Iran has developed but not deployed yet. Separately, Mohsen Rezai, secretary of Iran's Supreme National Security Council, said Tehran seeks an end to the war on all fronts, the release of frozen assets, and an end to the naval blockade. Rezai, a former IRGC commander-in-chief, warned that if war breaks out again, U.S. ships in the Indian Ocean would be targeted unless they leave. Mohsen Rezai also said Iran has increased the speed of its hypersonic missiles from Mach 6 to Mach 10 and has upgraded its electronic warfare systems, adding that Iran is fully prepared to confront any American action with greater force.
1: Three Republic of

0: Korea military personnel have been injured in an explosion inside the demilitarized zone separating the ROK and DPRK. Local authorities suspect a possible landmine explosion, but the ROK military says the exact cause has not yet been confirmed. Our Shane Han has the latest from Seoul.
1: The ROK military is investigating an explosion inside the demilitarized zone that injured three military personnel. Now, the blast occurred in the western section of the DMZ, south of the military demarcation line, during a search operation. Officials say the exact cause is yet to be determined, but circumstances are pointing to a possible landmine that may have detonated after being tripped. The military says it's still investigating exactly what caused the blast. The DMZ, of course, is known to have roughly 800,000 landmines, according to ROK military estimates. Now, two of the injured personnel were airlifted by emergency helicopter to a military hospital here in Seoul. The third individual is undergoing further medical checks at another location. This incident, of course, comes at a time when tensions remain elevated on the Korean Peninsula. Just a day prior, the DPRK launched two short-range ballistic missiles toward waters east of the peninsula. Pyongyang has launched ballistic missiles at least 14 times this year. Now, of course, there's no indication at this point that Sunday's missile launches are directly connected to today's explosion, but at the very least, it underscores a steadily heightened security environment here on the Korean Peninsula. Shane Hom, CGTN Seoul.
0: China and ASEAN are looking to build on a rapidly expanding trade and investment relationship. At the ASEAN Economic Ministers meeting in the Philippines, the focus is on sustaining that momentum and strengthening regional links. Gretchen Malala reports from Manila.
2: The economic ties between ASEAN and China have been growing strongly, but ministers say the priority now is making those connections more resilient. Last year, two-way trade crossed the $1 trillion mark for the first time. In the first 8 months of this year, it was up more than 25%. Cumulative two-way investment has exceeded $510 billion. Discussions between ASEAN and representatives from the Chinese Ministry of Commerce focus on how greater cooperation can help the region adapt to disruptions and keep businesses and economies moving forward.
3: We cannot prevent every disruption, but through close cooperation, we can strengthen our ability to respond, adjust, and move forward. The Philippine-ASEAN chairship carries the theme, Navigating Our Future Together. Today, we have an opportunity to put those words into action.
2: In the pipeline is the ratification of the ASEAN-China Free Trade Agreement, or ACFTA 3.0, which updates the existing ASEAN-China trade framework beyond traditional trade. It expands cooperation into areas including the digital economy, green development, and supply chain connectivity, while creating new opportunities for businesses and investment across the region.
4: China and ASEAN countries should work together to address difficulties and challenges, jointly defend our interests in economic cooperation and trade, promote the prosperous development of the regional economy, and continuously add certainty to global economic and trade exchanges.
2: ACFTA 3.0 is part of a broader regional trade agenda alongside RCEP and other agreements linking ASEAN with major economic partners across the Asia-Pacific. Together, these trade frameworks are shaping how ASEAN connects its businesses, markets, and supply chains with a wider regional economy. Gretchen Malala, CGTN, Manila.
0: Time now for a look at some other major stories making headlines beyond Asia. Well, Germany's embattled Chancellor Friedrich Merz has vowed to stay in office despite heavy losses in two state elections over the weekend. The far-right AfD won in one state, while the left-wing Die Linke won in the other. Merz described his Christian Democratic Union Party's losses as, quote, a disaster. French President Emmanuel Macron and Canadian Prime Minister Mark Carney have agreed to deepen security ties between the two countries. Both leaders met on the French island territory of Saint-Pierre and Miquelon off the Canadian coast on Sunday. Carney's trip marks the first official visit by a Canadian Prime Minister to the territory. And a massive forest fire in Colombia has burned through 100 hectares in the central mountain area of Villa de Leyva. The fire started on Saturday and has been difficult to contain due to intense winds, fast-moving flames, and difficulty in assessing the affected areas. Colombian authorities say the fire was deliberately set. And with that, we'll come to the end of this edition.

0: China and the United States are the world's two largest economies, and the state of their relationship has consequences far beyond their borders. As competition deepens across strategy, trade, and technology, both sides are also trying to keep tensions under control and preserve room for cooperation. How can China and the U.S. build mutual understanding and respect? What sustainable framework can guide their coexistence for global benefit? Join today's dialogue with Professor John Gong from the University of International Business and Economics, Zhao Hai, Vice President of the Chinese Institute of Hong Kong, Benjamin Norton, Founder and Editor-in-Chief of Geopolitical Economy Report, and Radhika Desai, Director of the Geopolitical Economy Research Group.
1: Well, welcome to Dialogue. Zhao Hai, I will start with you. President Xi is going to Washington. This will be his

0: second state visit since 2015. And if you look at things closer to us, the reciprocal visits by the two leaders, you know, President Trump, President Xi, basically that's a realization in a very short period of time, of 6 months. The Chinese Foreign Ministry is calling that of historic milestone significance. Share with us your observation. I mean, how important are those visits?
1: Well, thanks for having me. First of all, this is indeed a very historical milestone event because that rarely happened in U.S.-China history for the past 40 years. The close interaction between the two top leaders of the two largest countries in the world is critically important at this very moment because the world is not very peaceful. There's a lot of geopolitical tension, supply chain problems, technology competitions. And in particular, between U.S. and China, there are many unsettled questions. So maintain a strategic stability between the two countries are very important. And the leadership that displayed by the two top leaders, the presidents of both countries, are playing a guidance role in this very important bilateral relationship. So I think this interaction, one in Beijing and now back in Washington, D.C., is sending a signal for both countries, sending a signal to the world that the two top leaders and the two countries are determined, committed to establish a more peaceful coexistence and also a strategic stability that will help to calm the world and also help to contribute to a better and stable, more predictable international arena. So I think moving forward, we will, of course, look closely to what the two leaders will say and will do during this time period. And also, I want to remind our audience that there are another two occasions that the two leaders might see each other again. One in November in the APEC meeting and one in December in G20 meeting. So this is really a very interesting and very important year for the interaction between the two top leaders.
0: Yeah, the leadership diplomacy, let's say. Radicom, you know, back in May during President Trump's visit to Beijing, the two leaders agreed to establish a relationship of constructive strategic stability. Over the past couple of months, do you think, you know, we are on the right track?
2: Yes. Well, I mean, I think that the situation is the best it can be under the circumstances after a very long history of rising mutual distrust between the two countries, which, of course, China has worked very hard to try to reverse. But that mistrust was structural. Essentially, the original U.S. engagement with China was based on the assumption that China would remain a low technology, low wage, low cost producer of cheap goods for the United States. And as soon as it became clear, or it began to become clear, that this was not going to be the case, you saw a cycle of increasing hostility towards China, going back not just to Obama's pivot to Asia, but even before to President Bush Jr.'s steel and aluminium tariffs on China and so on. So that so-called distrust, as we may call it, or hostility, has emanated from the United States. I think China has worked very hard to try to manage it in a responsible fashion such that this hostility does not spill over into bad side effects for the rest of the world. And the thing about the current situation is that on the one hand, President Trump is extremely erratic. But on the other hand, you know, some people call him transactional, but I would say that he basically doesn't like taking the difficult path. And so the fact is that China is offering him a number of easy paths to take, paths that do not involve him getting, you know, involved in getting, you know, creating problems for the U.S. economy or challenging China militarily and so on. So I think that the possibility that he will take this easy path is there. And I suppose that that's what the Chinese side and President Xi are seeking to build on. And generally speaking, steer the United States as much as is possible in the current circumstances in the direction of the vision of international relations, which the Chinese government has elaborated in so many of its initiatives, including the Global Governance Initiative.
0: Right, right. Speak of that, Ben, back in May, you know, as Xi hosted Trump in Beijing,

0: Beijing, you know, opened their talks with three questions. I will quote here. Can China and the U.S. overcome the Thucydides trap and create a new paradigm of major country relations? Can we meet global challenges together and provide greater stability for the world? Can we build a bright future together for our bilateral relations in the interests of the well-being of the two peoples and the future of humanity? The Chinese side has been trying to explore the right way for the world's two major countries to get along. So given, you know, this kind of expectation, what would you say the priorities you know, of both sides, the Chinese side, the American side, you know, for the summit?
1: Well, I think those are three very important questions. But in my view, it's very difficult to talk about cooperation. Instead, I view the current situation as one of a kind of stalemate. In fact, the term strategic stability has been used a lot. And when international relations scholars use that term, they refer to a situation in which there are two powers that do not have an incentive to escalate further, because if they were to escalate, it would actually cause more potential backlash on each respective power. So they have no incentive in actually, you know, pushing for more conflict. It's a situation of a kind of stalemate. You could maybe say détente. But that's quite different from a scenario of cooperation. Now, there are some areas where there has been discussion recently of potential room for cooperation, especially on artificial intelligence. We've seen concerns about AI development that could lead to, you know, very destructive behavior. But I think the real crux of the conflict is exactly what Radhika mentioned, which is ultimately economic. When the United States normalized relations with the People's Republic of China in the 1970s, and then when the U.S. allowed China to join the World Trade Organization in 2001, it was under this very arrogant assumption that China would always be subordinated in a kind of global value chain where the U.S. would be on top, and China would provide these low-value-added commodities and products for U.S. consumers, whereas the U.S. would dominate high value-added industries, especially the high-tech sector. China, of course, didn't want to be stuck at the bottom of the value chain. It wanted to develop. And we've seen this, you know, China's made enormous progress in so many areas and is now leading in many advanced technologies. So when the U.S. administration launched its new trade war, the new phase of the trade war last year, it was especially targeting those advanced sectors. And let's not forget, you know, this has been bipartisan. The previous administration also put tariffs on China's electric vehicles, solar panels, and batteries, which are known as the three new industries that China has targeted for development. So I, you know, those are really kind of irreconcilable contradictions, those areas in terms of trade and technological competition. I don't expect those issues to be ironed out in the short term. But I think because now both countries have recognized that more conflict would be self-destructive, mm-hmm. it has forced, especially the U.S. administration, to find a way to minimize the self-harm. Because honestly, the tariffs that the U.S. imposed on China and the trade war ended up hurting the U.S. much more than they hurt China. And it's forced Trump to, you know, kind of eat humble pie and look for a way to live peacefully with China.
0: I think that suits very well, John, with what President Xi said recently at the BRICS summit in India. You know, he said in his speech, you know, facts will prove that decoupling and cutting off supply chains will not hold back our development process. Espousing small yard high fences will only box oneself in and divide the world. I mean, look at what, you know, since last year, I would say, like, over the past year, China's economy, you know, has developed high-end manufacturing, AI, and high frontier technology, I would say. I mean, that's the case, actually.
2: Well, I think America's foreign policy towards China has always been controversial. As even today, you know, there's no consensus with respect to the China issue.
0: Exactly.
2: I think there are plenty
0: US,
2: of people
0: yeah.
2: in Congress right. that are not in agreement with President Trump's view about China. Nevertheless, I think President Trump does indeed have an intention of maintaining a good relationship with our country and with our leader. And I think it went back even to his first term, you know, when he came to power in 2016. I mean, it was 10 years ago. And of course, things have changed a lot. Today's China is no longer the China in 2016, and today's America.
0: 10 years ago,
2: it's no longer the

0: same country in 10 years ago. And the international, you know, global landscape has totally changed. A lot of things have changed. Nevertheless, I still believe that President Trump views China quite differently relative to a lot of people in Washington. He realizes that the window of opportunity of containing China is totally gone. Mm. He doesn't view China as a so-called near peer competitor. Mm. He thinks China as a peer competitor, I think. Mm-hmm. And he treats China's leader, Xi's President Xi, as a peer leader. So I think his view is quite different from, you know, a lot of people in the foreign policy circle, foreign relations circle in Washington.
1: And he's going to, at the airport, welcome him, President Xi's arrival,
0: right? This is actually very, very rare. This is another thing I want to point out.
1: Right.
0: On top of this sort of structural relationship, there's also the personal relationship, you know, the head of state diplomacy from China's perspective and President Trump's desire to maintain good relationships, personal relationships with leaders of major powers, great powers. He maintains good relationship with President Putin. Mm-hmm. He went to the airport to personally welcome President Putin in Anchorage of Alaska. Mm-hmm. And this time he's going to do the same thing. I think this says a lot about his view about the world. Now, also I want to add that the two occasions that they were going to meet for the rest of the year, one of them in Shenzhen, President Putin is going to come as well, actually. Moscow has already announced that President Putin is going to come. America hasn't officially announced President Trump is going to come, but I expect that he will come. Mm-hmm. And it's actually a great thing to see, you know, the great power leaders are actually meeting among them and talk about important issues here. So I think overall, you know, I give a lot of credit to President Trump that you know, aside from all these issues on the competitive side, there are indeed things that the two countries can cooperate upon.
1: Mm-hmm.
0: In addition to just economic issues, I think you know, for example, in the war in Ukraine, in the conflict in the Middle East, China and the United States can indeed cooperate. Actually, mm-hmm. right? And President Trump is actually sending a signal of some kind of a expectation of cooperation between China and the United States on these very important issues.
1: Are you indicating that the two countries are, you know, both sides are trying or exploring ways to get along with each other?
0: Well, absolutely. I think we are going to enter a world when, for the next several decades, where the United States and China are not going to, you know, stay away from each other. We have to engage. We have to do business with each other. We have to sit side by side. We have to talk about things. We have to argue and quarrel sometimes. But in the end of the day, we still have to have a peaceful solution.
1: Work with each other. Zhao Hai, you know, a couple of hours before the announcement of President Xi's upcoming visit to the U.S., you know, the Chinese side and American side, they had discussion about the trade issue in the United States. You know, the Chinese side described the discussion as, quote, candid, in-depth, and constructive. Adding that, you know, the Chinese official Li Zhengang saying that talks were held in a good atmosphere. The U.S. side, you know, saying that, you know, this very successful. That's the exact word they used to describe the meeting. I mean, this optimism, this upbeat, the tones, positive tones about the discussion. Is there any signal, any signs you can see in terms of or in relation to the upcoming summit between the two presidents?
2: Yeah, I think they are creating this conducive environment that's good for the summit that is going to happen in 2 days. So I think if you look at the American side, they have chosen a very specific location for this economic team negotiations, which is the JP Morgan new building. So their meeting rooms are quite fancy. So that shows the American side really wanted to give a good treatment to the Chinese negotiation team, and they wanted to impress them. And then, of course, both sides coming out of the meeting saying this is a very successful, very good meeting. They talk about trade issues, investment issues, and also they talk about AI. There is a potential that they will establish the mechanism for both sides to establish a team on future talks on you know, AI issues, which has been established before in the Biden administration. But now I think in the future, they will work on much deeper and much more complicated issues. Given that, I think, so if you look at the outcome of, today's meeting, and also they're looking forward to next day's meeting. They've already talked to each other for 8 hours, and there's another couple of hours of talking. That means they covered a very wide range of issues. That means, at least so far, there's going quite smoothly in terms of the common goal. What do they want to achieve for this specific summit? Mm-hmm. So I have a cautiously positive view on what's going to be the result of this summit. And on cooperation, I just want to add one thing, which is I think China and the United States is walking towards a passive cooperation, meaning that they won't have the positive incentive to accelerate their cooperation or restore a high level of confidence. However, there's a necessity for both sides to work together because the downside of not working together, the cost is so high that mm-hmm. they have to move forward with a certain level of cooperation to avoid the worst case scenario from appearing. Mm-hmm. For instance, AI is best example. If they don't work each other, they don't inform each other what happened to each other's development of the language model, and also potential destruction of all kinds of infrastructures, particularly financial infrastructures, then that will have a global ramification if something really bad happens. And also on climate, on other, you know, energy issues, on geopolitical tensions, many of those issues, if China and the United States refuse to take responsibility, as you mentioned in the beginning that President Xi asked those questions, if they don't take historical responsibilities, then the whole humanity is in trouble.
1: Right.
2: So again, I think U.S. and China needs to work together on many of the issues, even if they have structural competitional problems.
1: Yeah. Radhika, on that line, you know, there's a need for the two biggest economies, the most powerful countries to work together. I will say one thing stands out, that's AI. You know, they have to talk to each other, even cooperate with each other at certain times, probably to deal with the potential risks. At the same time, yes, they are racing ahead in terms of mastering the technology, let's say. What do you see, you know, potential cooperation, what they can do together, Radhika, that, you know, in a way that may benefit not only the two countries, but also the entire international community?
3: Yeah, so, you know, as you know, AI has suddenly emerged, bubbled up as a kind of very important theme precisely because of the internal dissension within the United States over what should happen to AI. So on the one hand, for I think not a simple reason, but for a variety of reasons, you have some of the leading developers of AI, like Anthropic and so on, warning that AI could destroy humanity and all these things. These are really, really scary warnings. And I think their purpose is to scare people. And it seems that part, at least, of their interest. They're interested in two things. On the one hand, they want to exaggerate what AI can do. If it can destroy humanity, it can do anything.
1: Right.
3: On the other hand, by demanding regulation, they want to slow down the IPO announcements and rollouts and so on, because they suddenly realize that markets are getting more skeptical about their inflated estimations mm-hmm. of what's going on. So that's on the one hand, so that's where the demand for regulation in the United States is coming from. On the other hand, you have the so-called accelerationists, people who say you don't need it. And President Trump, of course, has gone on that side. But very interestingly, Mr. Jensen Huang has been saying the same thing, because as long as this vast drive to investment continues, he, as a chip maker, is making money over hand over fist. His money is not reliant on whether AI will actually produce super intelligence or general intelligence or what have you. He's selling chips simply because the investment is being made mm-hmm. no matter the outcome. Now, in this scenario, China has never had this problem, because essentially this dispute does not exist, because first of all, in China, there is no sci-fi distortion of what AI can achieve. China has always developed AI in very practical terms. Without doubt, there are individuals who may dream about all sorts of things, but overall, the endeavor has been aimed at practical, finite questions where essentially big computing power can improve the performance of various systems. And secondly, there is already regulation in place. China, as President Xi has already

0: He said, China accepts the need for ethical and security-based regulation of AI. So for China, this is a non-issue. So now the scope for cooperation is great. I think the companies of both sides can learn a lot from one another. Probably, though, I would say that the US has a great deal of interest in learning from China. I mean, they can learn a lot from China. There is only one issue, which is that the United States aim to always be number one may be a problem, because of course if it wants to be number one, it will not accept cooperation with China. Whereas China has a much more reasonable goal. It wants to be ahead, it wants to explore new things, and it wants to do whatever it can to benefit both China and humankind. So if there can be some sort of meeting place, and I think the you see, with Trump, as I said earlier, he seems to be willing to take the easy way out. I think he's beginning to realize that confrontation, if he realizes that confrontation is the hard way out, that his dozens of executives whom he brought with him to Washington, sorry, to Beijing, can benefit, then I think he may explore a way of cooperation. I don't discount it, but I think that some of the obstacles remain.
1: Speak of the obstacles, Bam, you know, like the U.S. side, you know, some of the people work in the AI industry are suggesting that, oh, the Chinese probably they are not willing to cooperate with us or slow down, have a pause of the AI development. But look, you know, first the U.S. side tried to cutting the Chinese access to advanced chips to slow down or to stop the Chinese AI exploration. And now you say, oh, you need to have a pause or you need to slow down because there's a potential danger ahead. I mean, that sounds not that convincing, not that persuasive.
2: Yeah, you raise an important point, which is that it seems like the only time when the United States is interested in discussing cooperation is when it serves its interest. But when it doesn't serve U.S. interests, it's not interested in cooperation. So we should be, you know, suspicious of those grounds, even though, I mean, even with that cynicism in mind, there still can be room for cooperation in certain areas. Just because it's not necessarily well-intentioned doesn't mean it's not real cooperation. But I think, you know, you raise a very important point, which is that, you know, we use this term, this phrase, moving the goalposts. The U.S. makes a particular policy, and then when it no longer works, it moves the goalpost and suddenly says that it's going to allow something different. A good example of this is the previous U.S. administration imposed the restriction on the export of advanced chips to China in an attempt to try to prevent China from developing advanced AI. So China began to incentivize the development of its own domestic chip industry through, you know, significant industrial policy. And then the new administration decided, actually at the behest of Jensen Huang of NVIDIA, which is the most valuable company on earth by market capitalization, Huang lobbied the new administration to allow China to import these advanced chips because NVIDIA was afraid it would lose its moat, if you will, because China was developing competitors to NVIDIA. So we see an example here of how the narrative of cooperation can actually be used in a way to undercut China and prevent China from becoming more self-sufficient. But in general, I think the trend that we're seeing here is that the U.S. was forced to recognize that more competition and, in particular, more conflict would actually be self-destructive. And we need to keep in mind here, another guest mentioned that the meeting, the prelude to the meetings between the presidents of the two countries, there was also a meeting of the U.S. Treasury Secretary and the Chinese Vice Premier. And I think it's important to point out, as was mentioned, that it was held at the headquarters of J.P. Morgan Chase, the most valuable U.S. bank. And it's also noteworthy that when Trump visited Beijing, he brought with him many corporate executives. Those two symbols demonstrate that it's really corporate America that is behind a lot of these decisions, because the trade war and the very high tariffs on China backfired and hurt many of those multinational U.S. corporations that have been active in China, that want access to the Chinese market, and that have significant investments in China. Of course, after the reform and opening up initiated in 1978 and the rapprochement between the U.S. and China, we've seen that the two economies have been interlinked in many ways. And this idea of decoupling that is so discussed in Washington is very difficult to do.

0: given how interlinked the two economies are. And it's really hurting those very large interests of capital in the United States that also happen to fund many politicians and are extremely influential in the U.S. political system. They're the ones that recognize that more conflict with China would actually hurt their own bottom line. Mm-hmm. And at the end of the day, that's the most important priority for many U.S. policymakers.
1: Right. John, besides corporate America, of course, there's the public. I mean, the people speak of that. President Xi stressed repeatedly, I think, at different occasions, you know, the importance of people-to-people exchanges, you know. Recently, he sent a reply letter to young American students from 10 U.S. universities who came to China to participate in the China-U.S. Youth Exchange Program. I think back in the past, President Xi said, I quote, "Friendship, which derives from close contact between the people, holds the key to sound state-to-state relations." I mean, what would you say, youth in particular from the two
2: sides?
1: Yeah, I
2: totally concur with that. In fact, I have met a lot of these young people from the United States. And if you look at the poll, for example, really the percentage of the population that have a positive attitude towards China is much higher than
1: among the young generation.
2: I think... And another thing I want to point out is that for these young people who have actually been to China, when they went back, they point out the real China they had seen is totally different from what has been portrayed on mainstream media outlets like on CNN and on Fox News. It's totally different. I should give you my personal example, actually. My son-in-law, I mean, his first time came to China, and he was actually shocked to see China is so much developed than the United States in certain aspects. So I think this is something she's never heard before, right? And then you need to see for yourself. So I think this is actually one area that, you know, in my view, has a lot of hope, has a lot of promise that the two countries' relationship can indeed improve, because young people have a very different mindset, at least in the United States, you know, with respect to China, than from the elderly people who has been in, you know, it's been
1: like
2: educated
1: and
2: intoxicated by, you know,
1: ideological doctrines
2: for a long, long time.
1: Right.
2: So I think it's very difficult to change. The hope is with the youth. There's no doubt about it.
1: Right. I mean, better understanding always probably is the key to solve the tensions, the unnecessary sometimes tensions among the two sides. Well, with that, many thanks to John, Johai, Radhika, and Ben. Thank you for your time and insight.

0: Welcome to the World Today here on CGTN. I'm Lee Cho-yuan coming to you live from Beijing. Our top story this hour, Iran has warned against a major new attack by the United States and its allies, saying it has information an offensive is being prepared. Its military central command says any new attack on Iran would trigger sustained retaliation against the U.S. and Washington's allies in the region. The U.S. State Department has issued an alert for unforeseen escalation in the Middle East, calling for Americans to exercise vigilance and be aware of potential travel disruptions. Qatar's foreign ministry spokesperson Majid Al Ansari says mediation efforts are underway to revive U.S.-Iran talks. He says Qatar has heard from multiple U.S. officials that Washington wants to reach an agreement and end the conflict. Iran's Islamic Revolutionary Guard Corps says the country is ready for a prolonged war and could strike new targets if the U.S. takes action. Ehsan Kevani has more from the central Iranian city of Yazd.
1: Iran's Islamic Revolutionary Guard

Arts Corps IRGC says that it is fully prepared for a prolonged war and warns that any renewed U.S. aggression would trigger a far different response than before. The IRGC said the conflict is not over and it is continuing in different stages, warning that any new attack would involve a changed geography of war,

0: end to the war on all fronts, the release of frozen assets, and an end to the naval blockade. Rezai, a former IRGC commander-in-chief, warned that if war breaks out again, U.S. ships in the Indian Ocean would be targeted unless they leave. Mohsen Rezai also said Iran has increased the speed of its hypersonic missiles from Mach 6 to Mach 10 and has upgraded its electronic warfare systems, adding that Iran is fully prepared to confront any American action with greater force.
1: After years of disrupted education, Gaza's children are returning to school. But many are learning in overcrowded tents amid severe shortages of books, stationery, and basic supplies. Alina El-Yazji has more from Gaza.
2: For 11-year-old Muaz Abu Azwa, going back to school comes after 3 years of war that took away his home and his father. Now, living with his mother in a camp for displaced Palestinians, even the most basic school supplies are beyond the family's reach.
3: I couldn't provide stationery for my son. Our financial situation is so difficult that we can't even afford food for him to take to school. We are living through very difficult conditions and cannot provide school supplies or even pocket money for the children.
2: After 3 years of disrupted schooling, around 400,000 students across Gaza are returning to education. But for many, classrooms have been replaced by tents with basic learning materials in short supply. 14-year-old Ahmed Daher also lives in a camp for displaced people in central Gaza.
4: During the war, we were deprived of school and haven't had regular classroom education for 3 years. We are happy to be back, but there are no chairs or desks in the classrooms, and we won't receive stationery.
2: For these children, returning to school should be a step towards restoring a sense of normal life. But returning to normality is out of reach, while the education system struggles with the legacy and ongoing effects of the conflict and classroom tents that offer little protection from cold weather.
5: As you can see, students are sitting on the ground to learn. Some classroom tents have a board, while others do not. Despite this, teachers continue their work because they believe education is a mission that must reach these students.
2: Some units of support attend school are receiving far from students than they were designed to accommodate. Among them are children who lost their homes or family members during the war. For some, hardship is so severe that even a school bag has been replaced by a plastic bag.
6: For Gaza's children, this is no ordinary first day of the school. With much of education system damaged by the war, students are returning under difficult conditions, trying to rebuild their education and sense of normal life. Elena Liazji, CGTN, Gaza.
1: German Chancellor Friedrich Merz's CDU has suffered losses in two state elections over the weekend. Merz described his party's results in Mecklenburg-Vorpommern as a disaster. Take a listen.
7: Zwei Wahlen erlebt mit sehr unterschiedlichen Ergebnissen.
8: We can't sugarcoat the result. It's a disaster. The CDU fought hard, but in the end, the CDU was ground down in the polarizing showdown between the SPD and the AfD. The reforms have to come. Of course, this puts all of us in a difficult situation, but we are taking on this responsibility. I am taking on this responsibility because I want to move our country forward.
1: Early results show the AfD with more than 38% of the vote in Mecklenburg-Vorpommern. Meantime, state election results in Berlin put the left party on track to take control of City Hall, ending the Christian Democrats' hold on the mayor's post. Left party candidate Elif Erop won support by highlighting soaring rents and promising to nationalize private housing stock, a policy with huge projected costs and divided public opinion. The latest results show the left party has secured over 24% of the vote. French President Emmanuel Macron and Canadian Prime Minister Mark Carney have agreed to deepen security ties between the two countries. The two leaders met on the French island territory of Saint-Pierre and Miquelon off the Canadian coast. Carney's trip marks the first official visit by a Canadian

0: Prime Minister to the territory. Macron says France plans to strengthen its polar security strategy by working with Canada and carry out more military exercises in the region with Canada and Denmark. France and Canada have also agreed to increase cooperation in space, defense, energy, and trade. Macron has expressed support for Canada becoming the EU's first associate member. Amid escalating trade tensions with Washington, Canada has been seeking to reduce its dependence on the U.S. and pursue deeper relations with Europe. Three Republic of Korea military personnel have been injured in an explosion inside the demilitarized zone separating the ROK and DPRK. Local authorities suspect a possible landmine explosion, but the ROK military says the exact cost has not yet been confirmed. Our Shane Hom has more from Seoul.
1: The ROK military is investigating an explosion inside the demilitarized zone that injured three military personnel. Now, the blast occurred in the western section of the DMZ, south of the military demarcation line, during a search operation. Officials say the exact cause is yet to be determined, but circumstances are pointing to a possible landmine that may have detonated after being tripped. The military says it's still investigating exactly what caused the blast. The DMZ, of course, is known to have roughly 800,000 landmines, according to ROK military estimates. Now, two of the injured personnel were airlifted by emergency helicopter to a military hospital here in Seoul. The third individual is undergoing further medical checks at another location. This incident, of course, comes at a time when tensions remain elevated on the Korean Peninsula. Just a day prior, the DPRK launched two short-range ballistic missiles toward waters east of the peninsula. Pyongyang has launched ballistic missiles at least 14 times this year. Now, of course, there's no indication at this point that Sunday's missile launches are directly connected to today's explosion, but at the very least, it underscores the steadily heightened security environment here on the Korean Peninsula. Shane Hom, CGTN Seoul.
0: China and ASEAN are looking to build a rapidly expanding trade and investment relationship. At the ASEAN Economic Ministers meeting in the Philippines, the focus is on sustaining that momentum and strengthening regional links. Gretchen Malala reports from Manila.
2: The economic ties between ASEAN and China have been growing strongly, but ministers say the priority now is making those connections more resilient. Last year, two-way trade crossed the $1 trillion mark for the first time. In the first 8 months of this year, it was up more than 25%. Cumulative two-way investment has exceeded $510 billion. Discussions within ASEAN and representatives from the Chinese Ministry of Commerce focus on how greater cooperation can help the region adapt to disruptions and keep businesses and economies moving forward.
3: We cannot prevent every disruption, but through close cooperation, we can strengthen our ability to respond, adjust, and move forward. The Philippine-ASEAN chairship carries the theme, Navigating Our Future Together. Today, we have an opportunity to put those words into action.
2: In the pipeline is the ratification of the ASEAN-China Free Trade Agreement, or ACFTA 3.0, which updates the existing ASEAN-China trade framework beyond traditional trade. It expands cooperation into areas including the digital economy, green development, and supply chain connectivity, while creating new opportunities for businesses and investment across the region.
4: China and ASEAN countries should work together to address difficulties and challenges, jointly defend our interests in economic cooperation and trade, promote the prosperous development of the regional economy, and continuously add certainty to global economic and trade exchanges.
2: ACFTA 3.0 is part of a broader regional trade agenda alongside RCEP and other agreements linking ASEAN with major economic partners across the Asia-Pacific. Together, these trade frameworks are shaping how ASEAN connects its businesses, markets, and supply chains with a wider regional economy. Gretchen Malala, CGTN, Manila.
0: That's going to do it for this hour's World Today here on CGTN. Thank you so much for watching. Coming up next is China 24. I'll see you soon.

0: Hey, coming to you live from Beijing, this is China 24, a look at China and its impact around the world. I'm Li Qiuyuan. Let's get started. Coming up, Chinese President Xi Jinping is to pay a state visit to the United States from September 23rd to 25th at the invitation of U.S. President Donald Trump. We look at the importance of green development to China's global development initiative. The 23rd China-ASEAN Expo concludes today in the South Chinese city of Nanning. Plus, on World Alzheimer's Day, we look at how family members can support those living with the disease. The leadership of the Communist Party of China has held a meeting to discuss major issues related to strengthening full and rigorous party self-governance with perseverance. Xi Jinping, General Secretary of the Communist Party of China's Central Committee, chaired the meeting. The leadership decided that the fifth plenary session of the 20th Central Committee of the CPC will be held from October 26th to 29th in Beijing. It was also decided to submit a document on the CPC Central Committee's decision regarding strengthening full and rigorous party self-governance with perseverance to the plenum for deliberation. Meantime, China's foreign ministry has announced that President Xi Jinping will pay a state visit to the United States from September 23rd to 25th at the invitation of U.S. President Donald Trump. Spokesperson Guo Jiaquan calls the visit an important milestone. Our Sun Tianyuan reports.
1: Ministry says at the invitation of U.S. President Donald Trump, President Xi Jinping will pay a state visit to the United States from September 23rd to the 25th. And during the trip, the two heads of state will exchange views on China-U.S. relations, as well as issues concerning world peace and development. And meanwhile, Foreign Ministry spokesperson Guo Jiaquan said that head of state diplomacy plays an irreplaceable strategic guiding role in China-U.S. relations. And he also pointed out that the Chinese and U.S. heads of state will make reciprocal visits within 6 months of one another, a milestone of historic significance.
2: China stands ready to work with the United States to enrich the substance of a constructive and a strategically stable China-U.S. relationship, strengthen dialogue and cooperation, properly manage differences, continuously improve the well-being of the people of both countries, and promote peace, stability, and prosperity around the world.
1: Meanwhile, Chinese and U.S. economic and trade teams also held consultations in New York on Sunday. The two sides had candid, in-depth, and constructive exchanges on issues of common concern, as well as the implementation of previous arrangements. And they also discussed AI-related issues. Sun Tianyuan, CGTN, Beijing.
0: Chinese President Xi Jinping has replied to nearly 100 students from Harvard and 9 other U.S. universities who wrote a letter to Xi following their participation in youth exchange programs in China. In his message, President Xi expressed his delight at the students' memorable journey and their appreciation for Chinese civilization. He praised their willingness to act as envoys of friendship between the two nations. Emphasizing that young people all share the same planet and the mission of the times, President Xi said he hoped the students would join the vast number of young people in both countries in striving to carry forward, uphold, and advance friendly China-U.S. cooperation. President Xi said he hoped they would work together to foster mutual understanding and affinity between the two peoples and ensure the steady and long-term development of bilateral relations so as to contribute the vitality of youth to building a better world. Chinese and U.S. delegations are meeting in New York for economic and trade consultations. Acting on the consensus reached by the two heads of state, the two sides follow the principles of mutual respect, peaceful coexistence, and win-win cooperation. They had candid, in-depth, and constructive exchanges on the economic and trade issues of mutual interest, including implementing the consensus reached in previous economic and trade consultations and promoting bilateral trade and investment. They also discuss issues related to artificial intelligence. Take a listen.
3: We just had a very, very successful engagement with the Chinese on trade and AI. Completing where we left off in Beijing.
0: Well, today marks 5 years since China proposed the Global Development Initiative. Since then, it has evolved from a vision into concrete cooperation, with more countries working together for the pursuit of a better future for all. Put forward by China in September 2021, the GDI aims to pull global efforts to tackle challenges and achieve common sustainable development. The initiative calls for staying committed to six core principles: development as a priority, a people-centered approach, benefits for all, innovation-driven development, harmony between man and nature, and results-oriented actions. Nearly 100 countries and international and regional organizations have signed cooperation documents with China on the initiative, while the group of friends of the GDI has grown to 88 countries. Green development is one of the priority areas of the Global Development Initiative. Chinese companies supply over 80% of the world's photovoltaic modules and 70% of its wind power equipment. And this has helped drive down global photovoltaic power generation costs by more than 80% and wind power costs by more than 60%. The 240-megawatt Qizi Absheron wind power plant in Azerbaijan, with China's Power China serving as the general contractor, was officially commissioned in January. It is expected to generate around 1 billion kilowatt hours of electricity annually, supplying power to over 300,000 households and cutting carbon dioxide emissions by more than 400,000 tons each year. In Fiji, a hybrid grass developed in China is helping farmers develop sustainable

0: agricultural businesses. Originally designed as a substrate for cultivating edible mushrooms, Jinzhao has since become a tool for restoring degraded land, supporting livestock farming, and creating new source of income for rural communities. Well, Chinese automakers have been setting up factories across the world. One of them, BYD, has hired thousands of workers in Thailand. It's created jobs, empowered locals with skills, and has strengthened the local supply chain. CGTN's partner Khao Saad News shared this report with us.
1: In Thailand's eastern province of Rayong, a new generation of vehicles is being built on a massive industrial site. Chinese automaker BYD invested around 30 billion baht to build this plant, which officially began production in July 2024. But beyond the cars rolling off the production line, the factory is also changing the jobs and skills of thousands of Thai workers. The 948,000 square meter facility is designed to produce up to 150,000 vehicles a year at full capacity. BYD says more than 5,500 people currently work at the plant, with Thai employees accounting for 94% of the workforce. The company says its operations have created more than 6,000 direct jobs, with that figure expected to exceed 9,000 if production expands further. For workers inside the plant, the transition into the EV industry has also meant learning new skills. Thirdpong Yongwaisit has worked at BYD for 2.5 years. He started as a CMM operator at H1 level. He is now H3.
2: My main responsibility is to inspect the quality of the main body from the welding line. I use a CMM machine to measure whether the work is within the required standards. The new skill I gained was working with larger components. I also became much more skilled and experienced in using the equipment.
1: He says one of the biggest challenges is working with new vehicle models, where inspection systems and machine programs have to be adapted to the requirements of each new project.
2: The challenge I like most is getting new projects, especially when a new vehicle model comes in. It makes me want to prove that I have the ability to successfully handle the project.
1: The factory has also brought Thai and Chinese employees together in a workplace where language and culture can initially be a challenge. Thirdpong says communication and different working cultures required both sides to adapt.
2: At first, there were some difficulties with communication and differences in working culture. But after working together and being open to each other, we can now work together successfully.
1: BYD says it has expanded training in areas ranging from technical skills and management to language, communication, digital technology, and innovation. The company says more than 90% of employees have received professional skills training over the past 2 years. It has also conducted or planned more than 140 training courses this year. The training extends beyond the factory floor. BYD says Thai employees have opportunities to learn from colleagues in China, including through exchanges at the company's headquarters and industrial facilities there. The company says the goal is to gradually move from a system led mainly by Chinese staff towards one in which Thai employees can take greater responsibility for training and knowledge sharing in Thailand. For workers such as Thirdpong, that learning has already translated into career progression.
2: When I first came here, I didn't have much knowledge or experience. Working here has given me more experience, allowed me to learn new things, and exposed me to Chinese culture and the working perspectives of people from other countries.
1: The impact also extends beyond BYD's own workforce. The company says it currently has 266 domestic suppliers in its database, including 125 local suppliers of parts and materials. 40 suppliers provide components certified by the Thai Automotive Institute, with local content estimated at around 50% for those certified parts. BYD's Thailand-made vehicles are also reaching markets across Asia and beyond. The company says exports in the first half of this year exceeded 7,000 vehicles, bringing cumulative exports to more than 19,000. Its current export markets include Indonesia, Bangladesh, Singapore, Vietnam, Australia, Brunei, Pakistan, New Zealand, and the Philippines. For Thirdpong, however, the story is not simply about numbers. After receiving two awards last year, including second place in an international BYD competition and an outstanding employee award at the plant's welding division, he has his sights set on the next level.
2: My goal for next year is to move up another level. In the short term, I see myself staying here for another 5 to 10 years. After that, I have a dream of starting a small business so I can return home to my family.

0: For Thailand, BYD's Rayong plant is part of the country's growing electric vehicle industry. For the thousands of Thai workers inside it, the investment is also becoming a place to build new skills, new careers, and potentially a new future.
1: Former Nepali Prime Minister Jala Nath Konal says people must remain at the core of global development, which should deliver tangible benefits to ordinary citizens. He also says all countries should work together to resolve global challenges.
2: We must give priority for the people-centered development, and people must be benefited by the global development. And at the same time, we must have an innovation-driven development in the world. And world is in a turmoil with the nation also. We have many problems right now. So there must be harmony with the nature. And there is growing poverty in the world. There is food security and many kinds of other problems. Climate problem is also very serious now, particularly for Nepal. As all the world know, that recently Nepal experienced a very devastating natural disaster. So the climate change is a big problem. The global warming is a big problem. So all the countries and nations and the people of the world should take very important initiative to solve all these problems and do a comprehensive type of world development.
1: Let's take a short break here on China 24. Coming up next. The 23rd China ASEAN Expo that concludes today in the South Chinese city of Nanning. Also ahead, China's consumption market maintains steady growth in the first 8 months of 2026. Stay with us.
3: We are all connected. Across borders. Across continents. Connected by ideas. A shared humanity. Stay connected.
4: You might think you are better informed in an information age. 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
1: Welcome back. The 23rd China ASEAN Expo concludes today in Nanning, southern China's Guangxi Drone Autonomous Region. The expo is brimming with technological innovation, from drones and robots to token factories and AI marketplaces, from rocket launching technologies to smart dam monitoring systems, showcasing advanced Chinese technologies that are not only interactive, but also ready for real-world deployment in the ASEAN region. The newly launched AI Zone drew massive crowds, featuring hundreds of consumer-grade AI products across smart living, family health, and intelligent education categories, allowing visitors to experience them firsthand and place orders on site. Chinese AI company iFlytek participated with its large language models, multilingual conferencing system, and AI-powered Chinese language teaching system, which has been used in more than 170 schools and education institutions across Thailand. And for the first time, all 11 ASEAN member states came together at the expo, with Timor-Leste making its debut as a co-organizer. Dozens of journalists from China and ASEAN were on the ground covering the event, with CGTN's Xu Hua following them throughout to explore the expo's showcases and the deepening ties and exchanges between China and ASEAN.
5: Opportunity, free trade, and AI technology.
6: Scale,
5: diversity and cooperation.
6: Organized, well, and amazing.
7: Those three words capture the moment. But this year's Expo carries even greater significance. It advances the China-ASEAN Free Trade Area 3.0 with the aim of building closer and more mutually beneficial ties between China and ASEAN. And for Timor-Leste, it was a historic debut. No longer an observer, but a full member and co-organizer.
8: It's really a good opportunity for us to, you know, as a small country, as a small island country, to having opportunity to learn something new, especially from the big country like China and other ASEAN country.
7: The ASEAN pavilions were alive with activity, products on display, conversation unfolding, and the new partnerships beginning to take shape.
9: Because Vietnam is one of the countries with the largest booth at this conference, I see that the cooperation and trade exchanges between Vietnam and China have developed very strongly.
10: I think this place is a very good place where China and ASEAN countries and ASEAN neighbors can meet and can connect, and we can work together and create a new opportunity.
7: The Expo also brought 31 sister cities and friendship organizations from 15 countries closer. It's a concrete display of trade, education, and people-to-people ties.
11: At the Expo, you can see three levels of cooperation. First, products. Sister city booths bring tea from Vietnam, coffee and cashews from Cambodia, white coffee from Malaysia, and food and skincare products from Thailand. Second, people-to-people and education ties. Many sister cities offer scholarships. Chong Sua City and Laos Thaek Hek have funded 56 students to study in Guangxi. Third, frequent exchanges at all levels, from provincial leaders to businesses and border ports.
12: When journalists from China and ASEAN countries stand side by side, it's a chance to taste, touch, and feel the other's culture up close. What we are really doing is bring our people closer together. Xu Hua, CGTN, Nanning City, Guangxi Zhuang Autonomous Region.
1: To get more analysis, let me bring in Mr. Zhou Mi, a senior research fellow, Chinese Academy of International Trade and Economic Cooperation. Welcome to the program, Mr. Zhou. Now, the China-ASEAN Expo has just wrapped up. What trends or highlights at this year's Expo stood out to you the most?
13: Well, I would say that there may be three keywords. The first one is a window. We know that Timor-Leste is the first time to come here to this family. So I have some visit with them to talk with them about their beautiful sceneries and also about their very touching stories about the poverty family to raise their children by doing some handcrafts. And the second, I think that we are having some platforms or stage. I think that all these countries are trying to exhibit their best products. And some of them are the similar things, like some of the fruits, some of the agricultural products. So they can do some competition, even in a good way. I think that is also important for them to improve their quality. And the third one, I would say that is two-way communications. It's not only about the trade. We have a more technology communications and exchange of the ideas. I think that also the Pinglu Canal and the infrastructure cooperation and also the free trade agreements are helping both sides to have a better understanding about each other's demand and have a good result for the more cooperation.
1: Right. And the digital economy is emerging as a new engine of growth in Southeast Asia, with the region's digital economy surpassing $300 billion in gross merchandise value last year. Where do you see the biggest opportunities for deeper China-ASEAN cooperation in this area?
13: Well, that is a very promising area. I would say that, first of all, we can have more implementation by the technology in the traditional industry to speed up their efficiency and have a better and stronger connections between China and ASEAN countries. And second, I would say that we can create more context to do with the digital products. I think that is really helpful for us to try to improve the quality of the digital trade and the digital investment and the digital infrastructure corporations. So we can do more to improve our overall performance in the global market. I think that will also benefit the people from both sides.
1: Mr. Zhou, thank you very much for your insights. We really appreciate your time and your perspective. Thank you. Now, China's consumption market maintained steady growth with an improving structure in the first 8 months of the year. Data released by the Commerce Ministry shows

Total retail sales of consumer goods and services rose 2.5% year-on-year from January to August. And within that, retail sales of consumer goods grew 1.1%, while service retail sales expanded 4.9%. Basic consumer goods, including grain, oil, food, clothing, and daily necessities, saw solid gains. Green, smart, and health-related products grew faster. Sales of smart glasses on key platforms surged 120%, and action camera sales rose 27% on a yearly basis. County-level consumption also showed strong momentum. Rural retail sales reached around $657 billion, up 2.3%, growing 1.3 percentage points faster than urban areas. And China says its annual grain industrial output is expected to exceed 4.5 trillion yuan, or about $670 billion, as the country works to meet growing demand for better quality, more nutritious and healthier food. It was revealed at an official press briefing on the 15th five-year plan on Monday. Officials say the country will improve the quality and efficiency of its grain industry. Autumn grain accounts for about 75% of China's annual grain output. And China's Ministry of Agriculture and Rural Affairs says this year's autumn grain planting area is expected to remain stable, with corn planting area seeing a relatively large increase. Weather conditions in late September are expected to favor grain filling, with widespread harvesting forecast to begin in about 10 days. And coming up next on China 24... On World Alzheimer's Day, we look at how family members can support those living with the disease. Plus, CGTN tests the Beijing Pass, a multi-purpose card launched to help international visitors get around the city. Stick around.

0: Each day, there are millions of stories. Each one can open new perspectives, new possibilities. Wherever you look, we are there. To see, discover, explore. We put the pieces together to find what really matters to you. All around the world, all around the clock. Our reporters are at home across the globe. From our headquarters in Beijing and production centers in Washington, Nairobi, and London. 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CGTN. 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
1: Crossed raging rivers, climbed over impossible mountains, and made it through vast grassland. They kept walking for 2 years non-stop. Most didn't survive. But those who finally made it created a new China that few thought possible. This is the Long March. The spirit of the Long March is still there. From tech innovation to rural revitalization, in every beating heart of those on the frontier. It took China to where it is today, and will take the nation even further.

0: Welcome back. Forgetfulness can be a normal part of aging, but it can also be an early warning sign of much more serious condition. September 21st is World Alzheimer's Day. China currently has around 10 million people living with Alzheimer's disease. And CDTN's Aliya Al-Askari looks at the disease's early warning signs and how family members can improve the lives of relatives living with the disease.
1: Alzheimer's disease is a progressive brain disorder that gradually destroys memory and thinking abilities. There is currently no cure, but recognizing the early warning signs can allow patients to seek medical help and intervention sooner.
2: Risk factors include high blood pressure, high blood sugar, high blood lipids, being overweight, smoking, and heavy drinking. Research has also found that sleep disorders, anxiety, inflammation,

0: and infections, as well as oral diseases, may be associated with a higher risk of Alzheimer's disease.
1: While family members cannot stop the disease entirely, they can slow its progression and help patients navigate the challenges that come with it. 90-year-old Chen Bowen's husband, 92-year-old Li Zhongmo, was diagnosed with mid-stage Alzheimer's 3 years ago.
2: I only started keeping these records after he became incontinent. I put a commode chair in the living room. Whenever he said he needed to urinate, I would quickly bring the chair to him. But later, that didn't work either. There simply wasn't enough time. So I started recording what time he urinated, but that still didn't solve the problem. Later, I had him drink the same amount of water as I did. Whenever I felt the urge to urinate, I would take him to the bathroom, and I've found this has worked somewhat.
1: Since then, Chen has developed her own ways of caring for him, such as keeping track of his daily routines and helping him maintain his physical and cognitive abilities.
2: I have him read aloud to keep his vocal cords active. Many people eventually stop speaking and can no longer make sounds. Index finger, thumb, ring finger, index finger. It's not easy. You bring all five fingers together, then move the little finger away while keeping the others together, and then bring it back. This is about training the brain and the nerves. Next, let's work on the thigh muscles. When I speak to him, I don't speak too loudly. I speak slowly so he can understand me.
1: For people living with Alzheimer's, emotional connections can be just as important as physical and cognitive exercises.
2: I've done many things to make him love me, so he won't forget me. Every morning after he sits up, I give him a hug and a kiss. Then I ask him, "How is your wife?" He says, "Good. My wife is good." I ask him every day. I want him to remember me, so even if he forgets everyone else, I will be the last person he forgets.
1: There is still no cure for Alzheimer's disease, but early detection and intervention can help slow its progression and preserve more precious moments. And when faced with a disease that gradually takes memories away, patience, understanding, and love can help patients continue to feel warmth, connection, and dignity, even in a world they may no longer fully remember. Ali Laskari, CGTN.
3: The Beijing Pass is a multi-purpose card launched for international visitors in order to simplify payments for transportation, tourist sites, and shopping centers. Our Chen Lanyo took a tour through the heart of Beijing to test it out.
4: QR codes popping up everywhere. Mobile wallets at the ready. The cashless life in China has become the norm. But how does this digital tapestry accommodate foreign tourists? To explore this question, I embark on a journey with Xiaobin, a French student studying in Beijing.
5: So today, I'm excited to join by Xiaobin. Hi. So we're going to dive into something that makes exploring Beijing super easy, and especially if you're new here.
4: The Beijing Pass card for international travelers combines multiple functions into one. To see how it performs in real-world settings, we decided to take it for a spin across the city.
5: Can be used?
6: Yeah, of course, my pleasure. So Beijing Pass is a versatile transportation card for the foreign visitors exploring China in over 300 cities.
5: 你好，我们想买一个北京Pass.
7: 哦，可以，需要您的外国护照。嗯，好。
4: The pass offers a convenient solution for those who might not want to go through the effort of registering for WeChat Pay or Alipay, making it accessible to a wide range of travelers. We also encountered some foreign tourists who happen to know about this new gem.
8: I Googled and I found this one. I could add 20 yuan to my card. So I'm actually using that one now for this subway trip.
9: I think the Beijing Pass sounds like a really good idea, especially if you're just traveling for a short period of time and you can't kind of set up all the bank accounts and things like that that maybe I could do as a student. So I'd definitely recommend it to family and friends who are visiting for a short amount of time.
10: I would think the Beijing

0: Pass for sure. It's a really useful thing to consider for the next time. It's really useful to have the same card to use for where we go.
1: And at the same time, I think it gives you like security. Yeah. You feel safer.
2: To enhance the visitor experience, the Beijing subway has introduced multilingual translators. Along with cultural elements that reflect Beijing's unique character.
3: I go explore subway line number 8, and this is not just any subway line. It follows the route of Beijing Central Access, which just added to the UNESCO World Heritage List.
4: Also, there's lots of historical monuments
3: yes,
4: to visit.
3: Yes, yes, indeed.
4: By using this line, like the Zhuang Tower.
3: How do you like about it?
4: I like it and I would recommend it for people who don't live in Beijing because you don't need WeChat or Alipay.
3: Yes, exactly.
2: After a fun day exploring Beijing via the subway, we decided to grab some pastries using our new pass to end the day on a sweet note.
5: Cheers.
2: Bon appetit. Chen Lanyou, CGTN, Beijing.
6: Well, China is marking 90 years of the victory of the Long March, a crucial turning point in Chinese history that contributed to the founding of New China. Our correspondent Ken Brown picked up the trail in Sichuan Province in southwest China to find out what it means to Chinese people today.
7: I'm walking beneath snow-covered mountains in Sichuan Province. 90 years ago, these mountains were so brutal that the locals said even birds cannot fly over them. Over this terrain, China's Red Army, in a strategic retreat, pulled off one of the Long March's most incredible feats. Join me as we journey to the heart of China's Long March. In June 1935, after 9 months of brutal fighting and strategic retreat across several provinces, the Central Red Army arrived at the foot of a 4,000-meter giant in Sichuan. Jiajing Mountain was one of the most deadly obstacles they faced. Many froze or fell to their deaths on treacherous, wind-blasted mountain passes, all of them staring down starvation and extermination. Nowadays, you can cross Jiajingshan Mountain in just 10 minutes with this brand new state-of-the-art tunnel that opened in 2025, a monument to the people who gave their lives half a kilometer above here, and also a symbol of China's progress. The China that we're traveling through now is a very different place. Much of the difference is due to technology. The winds that once brought death and destruction are now a source of life-changing energy. Even as China moves forward, the past is never far away. We make our way to a revolutionary history exhibition in Dechang, a town that sent 169 of its own to join the Red Army on the Long March. Imagine crossing snow-covered mountains and rivers wearing this. To some extent, you could say the Long March built modern China. But 90 years later, what I really wanted to know was how do ordinary people on the street feel about this? Our driver Dashan is a local man who grew up in these mountains.
8: 师父,长征对你来说有什么意思了?它改变了众多人的命运,让更多的人看见了活下去的希望,活幸福。
7: We arrive at a lively morning market to find out what a little of that hope and happiness looks like.
9: 可以试一试吗?
7: I come from Ireland, where every person knows about the 1916 rising and Ireland's long struggle for independence from British colonial rule. In Britain, everybody can tell you about the Battle of Hastings.

0: China, the Long March is alive and well too in the collective consciousness.
1: It is Long March that gave them a peaceful and stable countries and ensure the traditions and cultures and governance of certain ethnic minorities.
0: Yangshan was once a remote, impoverished mountain area. In May 1935, the Red Army passed through and made a pact with the local Yi leader, an agreement that allowed them to cross safely and became a landmark example of ethnic equality. Today, change has come. Here I met Ashiu Jimo, who most call Ama, a term of respect in the Yi language, like grandma or mother. She is a powerful presence in the local community. Ama learned embroidery from her mother at age 10 and has been practicing it for about 50 years. Her work has received national heritage awards and appeared on catwalks in Beijing and international fashion shows. She's used Yi embroidery to lift her people up, bringing employment and empowerment to more than 6,000 women here.
2: I feel like a proper Yi warrior here. Black means maturity and strength. Red is happiness. And these colors represent nature. Yinxiong Dai, this is the hero's belt. Topa, this is the hat. And the look is complete. What do you think? Can't say anymore. Can't say anymore. Oi!
0: 艺术对你来说有什么意义？像为了社会，为了养活自己，养活家人，他们有收入了，我很高兴。为了这个，就是要把这样保持下来，很好的把传承下来。Ama's son Wu Lin gave up his job in a big company and returned to his hometown, bringing modern marketing and fresh ideas to an ancient craft.
2: 那你为什么会来呢？
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0: centuries, the Yi have been persecuted under various dynasties. During the Long March, Red Army Commander Liu Bocheng formed a historic alliance with Yi Chief Xiao Yedan at the Yi Sea. The Red Army proclaimed a policy of ethnic equality, a landmark example of the CPC's approach to ethnic relations. For the Yi, this alliance remains a symbol of friendship between their people and the Red Army. Today, that history is part of what makes this region unique. And the Yi have carried on their traditions, like embroidery and bonfire dances, into the present.
4: 汉族、彝族都是一家人，你除了么子都要团团结结的，越来越好，越来越幸福，越来越和睦。We've
0: heard what the Long March means to everyday people 90 years on, and seen the progress made since then with our own eyes. Hundreds of millions of people lifted out of poverty, and thriving communities living in peace and stability.
5: I've seen that the Chinese keep what happened in these mountains behind me alive in their own struggles every day.
0: It lives on in every ordinary Chinese person's hard work, hope, and pursuit of a better life.
6: And that's going to do it for this edition of China 24. As always, we'll welcome your thoughts and comments. Reach us at china24@ctt.com. We now want to leave you with views of autumn harvests across China. Thank you so much for joining us. Coming up next is Global Business with Lincoln Humphreys. Stay with us.

0: Hello and welcome to Global Business. You're watching CGTN. I'm Lincoln Humphreys. Our top story, China's foreign ministry has announced that President Xi Jinping will pay a state visit to the United States from September 23rd to 25th at the invitation of US President Donald Trump. Spokesperson Guo Jiakun calls the visit an important milestone. Sun Qianyuan has more.
1: Ministry says at the invitation of U.S. President Donald Trump, President Xi Jinping will pay a state visit to the United States from September 23rd to the 25th. And during the trip, the two heads of state will exchange views on China-U.S. relations, as well as issues concerning world peace and development. And meanwhile, Foreign Ministry spokesperson Guo Jiakun said that head of state diplomacy plays an irreplaceable strategic guiding role in China-U.S. relations. And he also pointed out that the Chinese and U.S. heads of state will make reciprocal visits within 6 months of one another, a milestone of historic significance.
2: China stands ready to work with the United States to enrich the substance of a constructive and a strategically stable China-U.S. relationship, strengthen dialogue and cooperation, properly manage differences, continuously improve the well-being of the people of both countries, and promote peace, stability, and prosperity around the world.
1: Meanwhile, Chinese and U.S. economic and trade teams also held consultations in New York on Sunday. The two sides had candid, in-depth, and constructive exchanges on issues of common concern, as well as the implementation of previous arrangements. And they also discussed AI-related issues. Sun Tianyuan, CGTN, Beijing.
0: Chinese and U.S. delegations are meeting in New York for economic and trade consultations. Acting on the consensus reached by the two heads of state, the two sides followed the principles of mutual respect, peaceful coexistence, and win-win.

0: promoting bilateral trade and investment. They also discussed issues related to artificial intelligence.
1: We just had a very, very successful engagement with the Chinese on trade and AI, completing where we left off in Beijing.
0: US coffee giant Starbucks landed in China when coffee was a novelty. Today, one in five stores globally is in China. American fast food and retail giants placed the same bet and cashed in. Now local brands are out executing them. The Fix partnered with Chinese private equity. Here's why it's working and what it means for both sides.
2: Came to Beijing way back in 2001, I did see the odd Starbucks store, but they were among the only coffee shops in town. Getting an iced latte was a real challenge. Today, it's a very different story. China is hooked on coffee. It's one of the world's fastest growing caffeine markets. The competition is fierce, especially from local chains. And that's forced Starbucks to act. Today, it operates more than 8,000 stores across China, 20% of its global total. But to keep pace in a rapidly evolving market where consumers regularly seek out new product lines, it decided to partner with a local private equity firm. A few months ago, it sold off a majority stake in its Chinese business to Boyu Capital. Now, Boyu owns 60% of Starbucks' China operations, while the Seattle-based firm holds the other 40%. It also earns revenue from licensing and the Starbucks brand, as well as its intellectual property. Looking forward, the joint owners are planning for exponential growth. Starbucks, leveraging Boyu's understanding of the local market, expects to triple its China footprint in the coming years, increasing to 20,000 stores, with many planned for China's smaller cities. That kind of partnership between American and Chinese firms is not only happening in coffee. This model of private equity-backed joint ventures where a partner with local expertise becomes the majority stakeholder in an American brand is quickly becoming a trend. Earlier this year, Beijing-based private equity firm CPE spent $350 million acquiring an 83% stake in Burger King's China business. The joint holders currently own 1,250 restaurants in China. By 2035, they plan to expand to more than 4,000. Subway is also planning for rapid growth. 3 years ago, it partnered with Shanghai Furui Shi, a consortium of investors from across Asia. The group bought the exclusive right to manage all 500 Subway stores in the Chinese mainland. Since then, the chain, famous for its foot-long sandwiches, has doubled its local count, opening its 1,000th store in August last year. With an updated menu designed to better fit with local tastes, Subway plans to open between 300 and 500 new stores a year over the next 5 to 10 years. There's no doubt the pressure is on American brands to keep pace with China's rapidly evolving consumer tastes and compete with low-priced local rivals. But some of the state's biggest food and beverage brands clearly see the benefit of maintaining a presence in this huge consumer market, working hand in hand with local partners to aggressively scale. We continue to see American brands bringing uniform standards and brand equity. Now, though, their Chinese partners are adding local know-how and operational efficiency. The result? Both parties benefit. For firms that want to take advantage of China's long-term growth opportunities, the business model embodies the mantra, collaboration is key.
0: China has a third of the world's innovative drugs in development, while the US contributes 55% of global biopharma R&D investments. When these strengths meet, multi-billion dollar partnerships follow and patients worldwide benefit. We explore why drug development knows no

0: borders.
1: If you were in the US and urgently needed a best-in-class or first-in-class drug from China, would you refuse it? Probably not. The situation is similar in China. By the end of 2025, China had 4,751 innovative drugs in development, 33.7% of the global in total. In the first quarter of 2026, China also launched one-third of all new clinical trials worldwide. Global pharmaceutical companies can hardly ignore that. The strength of U.S. peers is equally valuable to China. U.S.-based biopharmaceutical companies are responsible for nearly twice as much R&D investment as companies based in other countries of Europe combined, with companies' headquarters in the U.S. contributing 55% of worldwide R&D investment. Of the top 50 pharmaceutical companies, 16 are based in the U.S. Among the top 10, American firms account for more than half, including Johnson & Johnson, AbbVie, Merck, and Pfizer. The respective strengths of China and the U.S. are translated into tangible partnerships. This May, Pfizer signed a $10.5 billion global licensing and co-development deal with China's Innovent Biologics. Around the same time, Bristol-Myers Squibb entered a global partnership with Jiangsu Hengrui worth over $15 billion. When it comes to disease, nationality doesn't matter. There are so many challenges to tackle in medicine and vast uncharted territories to explore. When China's innovation meets U.S. R&D and global market reach, China-U.S. cooperation brings more than corporate profit. It means faster access to better medicines for patients worldwide. Ultimately, both China-U.S. cooperation and competition will benefit patients around the world.
0: Today marks 5 years since China proposed the Global Development Initiative. Since then, it's evolved from a vision into concrete cooperation, with more countries working together for the pursuit of a better future for all. Put forward by China in September 2021, the GDI aims to pool global efforts to tackle challenges and achieve common sustainable development. The initiative calls for staying committed to six core principles: development as a priority, a people-centred approach, benefits for all, innovation-driven development, harmony between man and nature, and results-oriented actions. Nearly 100 countries and international and regional organisations have signed cooperation documents with China on the initiative, while the group of friends of the GDI has grown to 88 countries. Harmony between man and nature is a key component of the China-proposed Global Development Initiative, and the country has long worked toward this vision. Earlier, our reporter Yu Bokun visited eastern Zhejiang province to see how a wetland conservation project is helping support large-scale ecological restoration while offering an example to the world.
2: Why are environmental officials from around the world here looking at the wetland in rural China? Well, they're looking at the new way to protect and finance an entire watershed.
3: You can see the very high level of conservation which has taken place in this country.
4: Having the opportunity to come and learn about China's experience in natural ecological restoration was a truly wonderful experience.
5: China has extensive experience in ecological restoration, and this is something Mexico hopes to achieve as well.
2: I'm here for an ecological civilization program at a World Bank project site. It's jointly hosted by the China World Bank Group Global Center for Ecological Systems and Transitions and the Land Consolidation and Rehabilitation Center of the Ministry of Natural Resources.
6: It's wetland of Qiandao Lake. This may seem far away from the lake, but it's actually part of the same water system. So keeping the water clean is not limited to the lake itself, and that's why this wetland matters.
2: Over 70% of the watershed here is sloping farmland, where soil erosion and nutrition runoff threaten Qiandao Lake's water quality. China's Water Fund's partnership is using nature-based solutions to tackle the problem.
7: NBS means using natural ecosystems to provide clean water and fresh air, while also helping to reduce carbon emissions. The Water Fund brings together resources from communities, businesses, government, and wider society toward a common goal.
2: Since 2023, the project's wetlands have removed nitrogen from farm runoff, helping protect Qiandao Lake. Well, the project also created jobs, boost local income.

0: comes and offer an example for other countries.
1: China's experience is pioneering in this field. We can learn from it, adapt it, and apply it in other regions.
0: The lesson here goes beyond Qiandao Lake. It's about how nature, communities, and financing can work together to protect an entire watershed. Yu Boqun, CGTN, Zhejiang Province.
2: Finally, on to some other business headlines we're tracking for you across China. The annual industrial output of China's grain industry is expected to exceed 4.5 trillion yuan, or about 670 billion US dollars by decade's end. The sector is working to better meet the demand for more nutritious and healthier food. The figure stood at 4 trillion yuan in 2025. Total retail sales of both goods and services in China rose 2.5% in the first 8 months of the year. The major drivers came from the services sector and rural-level consumer markets. And meanwhile, industry data showed Chinese brands accounted for more than 73% of passenger car sales since January, up 4.6% from a year ago. Their market share reached about 78% in August alone. And that is a wrap for Global Business. For now, I'm Lincoln Humphreys in Beijing. You've been wonderful company. We'll see you next time. Goodbye for now.

The hope of China-US relationship lies in the people, and its future depends on the youth. So says Chinese President Xi Jinping. Educational exchanges have always been the bridge between nations, and China-US university collaboration stand at the very heart of that effort. Why does it matter? Where does it stand? And where is it going? Welcome to this CGTN special, Eye on the Real China. I'm Li Xin in Beijing. We're bringing together movers and shakers at the front line of cross-border cultural cooperation in China. First, we'll hear from decision makers, then from faculty and students for a real conversation about what it means to learn, live, and grow between two cultures. Their stories are how we see the real China. Let's listen in.

0: It's a big pleasure and really welcome for this very important occasion, and I really look forward to this conversation. Let me start from Mr. Zhao from UIBE. You know, we all know how complex the relationship is between China and the United States, the world's two largest economies. But why does educational exchange still matter? What do you think of the importance of what we're doing here?
1: Well, from our university's perspective, actually, when China, they opened the door to the outside world, and our education system also changed. For example, before China transitions from the central planning economy to the market economy, and the accounting system is different. So we applied to the international accounting system. And also, at that time, we need to, familiar with the marketing for the market. And

0: In the traditional system, we don't need the marketing because obviously it's done by plan, center plan. So we modify our curriculum and we get the support and also learn from the, say, American universities, like from the Harvard, from Seton Hall, among others. And also we send our faculty to study there. So then we redesign our curriculum. And for this, the mutual understanding and also the cooperation in our program gets the accreditation by the New York State for the Education Board. So that is, and with the development of China, more and more American students come to China and they study either in the exchange program or even study in our degree program. And all we arrange lots of, besides the class, and also they have some, internship and among others. So one student said, "Wow, I visit the village. The village leader greet me by a cigarette. He said, this is the culture," and so it was amazing. And so that's the to understand, what's the China's the farmers, their thinking, their wish, and also how they make living for that, and how, collectively they work together, and also for that. So this is for the benefits for both sides. And now we have the International Summer School Program. We invite the professors from Stanford, from New York City University to teach the courses to our students, so give the truly international environment for our students that. So very important for that.
1: John, let me turn to you. Duke Kunshan was approved in 2013, and you started your first undergraduate class the following autumn, and your campus is actually located in a third city, because Duke Kunshan is a collaboration between Duke and Wuhan University, but you chose Kunshan. So what could Kunshan offer that other cities couldn't, especially Durham, North Carolina?
2: So, Shin, thank you for the invitation, and congratulations to CGTN, but also to CACIE for the great achievement in helping towards the 50,000 goal. Kunshan is an
1: 50,000 American students visiting
2: correct.
1: China in 5 years.
2: Correct.
1: Yeah.
2: So Kunshan is a very important manufacturing center in China over the last 40 to 50 years and has built up a very strong economic base. It is near Shanghai, maybe 1 hour out of Shanghai. So from the point of view of students, we can offer a fully self-contained residential campus on 83 acres of land. The self-contained community that offers to an undergraduate student, but at the same time with access to one of the great cities of the world, where of course our students can enjoy cultural activities of world-class standard, and where also they can obtain internships in finance and other sectors that are not necessarily represented in Kunshan. So from my point of view, it's the best of both worlds. We have the small community feel of the campus, the fully residential campus, but with access to a great metropolitan area.
1: What about Durham? How different is it from Durham?
2: Well, in a sense, it's very difficult to make that comparison because population-wise, Durham is a much smaller town than the city of Kunshan. But there is a feel that's not dissimilar in the sense that Durham is a humble community within North Carolina that is close to Charlotte, a very important regional center in the U.S.
1: I see. Let me turn to Eric there, if I may. I know the Wenzhou Kan University was approved in 2011. Again, Wenzhou in the eastern province of Zhejiang, an extremely famous city for manufacturing, of course. So tell us a little bit, when you first chose this city, what did the city administrator tell you that or encourage you to do that you couldn't probably otherwise?
3: Yeah, so as you know, actually, Wenzhou is called the cradle of the

0: private enterprises, right? It's a birthplace and also one of China's major hub for the private enterprises. So Wenzhou actually have dedicated so much to Wenzhou University, right? Building a very beautiful campus with state-of-the-art facilities. And so in return, you know, Wenzhou University definitely should actually dedicated and committed to serving Wenzhou and as a hub for the private enterprises by connecting potential partner, business partner between Wenzhou and New Jersey. We try to actually pairing the researcher McKean and Wenzhou McKean students to delve into the research project related to aging, sustainability, and also health, you know, and which all act serve the local needs. So not only New Jersey, but Zhejiang, and we try to serve the local needs of both China and the United States.
1: Great, great. Let's hear the story about BNBU, if I get it right. Beijing Normal and Hong Kong Baptist University, Mr. Chen there. Now, this is not a Sino-foreign joint venture, but a mainland overseas joint venture. Tell us a bit about that. It was approved in 2005. So how involved are you in Sino-US educational exchange?
2: Yeah, from the beginning of this university, the pioneers of our university set the aim to, you know, this is a very highly internationalized university. We have a lot of collaborations with U.S. institutions. We also have students and faculty members from the United States. And early last year, in the year early January of 2025, we also established a Boston Center to do collaboration with neighboring universities, and also we do some collaborative research and do some talks, a series of talks, dialogues with U.S. scholars and as well. And we also have student interns from the United States who came to our university. And we also have a lot of courses for them. On campus, we have, since we have the student population for international students is getting more and more, so we have some classes, courses designed for international students to teach them Chinese culture and Chinese languages, and have a lot of study tours.
1: But since we're talking about eye on the real China, we're talking about perception, right? We're talking about understanding, perception, and maybe misperception as well. So, John, I guess you are noticing that on a daily basis too, similar stories. Can you recall one such, you know, moment, whether in a, you know, a chat with a student or in a classroom or somewhere, where the perception, the understanding of students shift, or maybe they stay the same? Maybe. I don't know. What is your experience?
3: So I remember one student in our China immersion program in the summer being extraordinarily dumbfounded how it's possible to go by train from Nanjing to Beijing in 3 hours and 15 minutes. That would be out of the question in the United States. I think when the students first come to China, they are first of all knocked out by the visual impact of the infrastructure quality in China. And then there are two other things that gradually then emerge in their thinking. One is just an appreciation of the cultural depth and breadth that China represents. And then secondly, I think very impressed by the safety throughout China. They can go anywhere in China with no problem. Even if they do not speak Mandarin, they can be warmly received and people will help them wherever. That's very important.
1: Whether our differences in terms of curriculum, in terms of style, is that a strength or a weakness? How do you turn it for something that you can work on, that the students can benefit or the teachers can benefit from?
3: So we have a unique position, I think, in China as a highly selective liberal arts and science university, primarily undergraduate. And our focus has been very much on innovation in the curriculum, on interdisciplinarity in our curriculum, We do not require our students to choose majors when they first enter the university. They have a chance to explore. We also make sure to work hard on integrating the non-Chinese and the Chinese students in a collaborative environment, not just in the classroom, but also in their residential environment as well. So all of these little pieces add up over a four-year period to a truly transformational experience. And I think that is evident in the fact that 85% of all of our graduating students continue to higher education in master's programs and in PhD programs in the US, the UK, some in Tsinghua and Beida, and so forth. So that, I think, is the, in a nutshell, the promise of this unique institution and what it's offering to Chinese parents.
1: Eric, how is it for you, and how is it working with your Chinese counterparts? Is it easy? Have you found a way, you know, so that you can make the best out of this endeavor?
0: Sure, yeah. So, you know, back to your question, I think the Sino-US education is very important in China now. I'm thinking actually for the country relationship become tighter, this kind of education become even more important because keep actually very important channel for the communication, right? So like Wenzhou King University, we are actually the largest Sino-US joint venture university, right? So we always think that we provide inclusive, relative more inclusive education for the Sino-foreign joint venture university because we, the tuition is actually lowest and among all the Sino joint venture universities, but also we actually recruit quite large student bodies each year. Right?
1: Like so, how many?
0: So this year we actually enrolled 1,500 undergrad students each year, right? That's the head largest in the Sino US joint venture university. Our goal is trying to allow students from middle income family, and they may be actually top 30, top 25% students actually can come, also actually have a chance to take, you know, the Sino-US joint venture university education. I think that's very important. And I think you talk about, you know, the benefits, right, the worth. I think worth more than the money, actually. For example, like, you know, all the Sino-foreign joint venture students actually have very strong global competence. Right, you learn the international curriculum, right? We know the language very well, international knowledge and global issues, right? Understand the communications, self-consciousness and the self-confidence. That's very important actually for work cross cultures and actually work effectively with the people from different countries. And it's very easy to find position in the international organization as well.
1: Yeah. Now, the relationship between China and the United States, we all understand, is in a very, you know, special period of time. We're talking about strategic stability, but reality is, you know, it has been quite turbulent. The number of American students, for instance, in China is just, you know, starting to turn after it hit historic low. So going forward, how are you going to ensure that more American students are able to come and, you know, enjoy the good educational resources? What are you going to do going from here to next year, let's say, if you have a number, a goal? Yeah, please keep it very short and one after another.
4: Well, for the admission, we open our, you know, the doors more openly, and we offer the best program, more competitive, the programs. And, you know, we for UIB, we have the economics, business administration, legal studies, and we have now the AI-empowered the projects. And also, actually, we have very diversified and the faculty actually they receive their PhD from, you know, globally. And the most important is the second largest company provide opportunities for your careers. Either it's a long-term career or just, again, experience of China and then expand to the world. And I think, you know, we can see so many, you know, success stories.
3: So four principal methods. So we are, first of all, focused very much on American undergraduate students coming to us for our four-year degree program. surprising.

0: perhaps, that number has held up over the last 3 years. So we are still admitting approximately 12% of the incoming freshman class are U.S. applicants. Secondly, we run a very successful summer language program in Mandarin for American students who wish to come to China to upgrade their Mandarin. Thirdly, we run summer immersion programs for international, including American students, to come to China for 1 week or 2 week periods. It's not the same as 4 years, but it's better than nothing in terms of promoting mutual understanding. So there are many things that we continue to do in the face of the challenges that we have.
1: And the number of American students continue to climb.
0: Sure, of course.
1: Eric, your experience?
2: I think that first of all, actually, the running university has to be bound by the regulation and law of the both countries, right? So first of all, as a Sino joint venture university, we can't actually break the trust from the both governments. That's very, very important. On this foundation, I think definitely actually we can take advantage of the Sino-US joint venture university. For example, like Wenzhou University, very few students actually fail to get a visa for studying abroad, right? Every year we have 75% student going abroad, right? The top 20% get to the top 10 university in the United States and the world, and very few students fail to get a visa. And also we have very strong support to encourage students from King University come over to China, right? I see actually increasing number of King University come study in China. So Wenzhou King and King University, they both act provide financial support to encourage their travel.
3: Probably what we are planning to do is based on the Boston Center that we have and also the partner institutes in United States. For example, we have a long-term collaboration with some liberal arts universities in Minnesota, about 10 of them, since the beginning of this university, since the early establishment of this university. We have those long relationship. We also sign up MOU with many universities in the United States.
1: All right, I guess that leaves us a lot of food for thought. A big round of applause. I hope you have enjoyed their conversation as much as I did. Thank you so much. Thank you, our guests. This is the opportunity. If you have a question, please raise your hand and grab this opportunity. I see one hand there. Okay, another hand here and one over there. All right.
4: So my question is, after the graduation, is there any other thing that school can do to help us to protect and prolong the friendship we built?
5: Our experience, we have the alumni networks. Currently, we have 111 alumni associations, globally, and we helped for this network. They help the students, both the Chinese students and the international students, to know each other, cooperate with each other, and also we joined the project for the internship and for the and among others, and also we provide opportunities for the international students to work for Chinese enterprise, either their global network or especially come back to their home countries. They can serve as a business representative and all the government, public relationship, the managers, and so that means associated with the Chinese, economy, and also of course, the social development. UIB, we have a saying that in this planet, whereas the business existed, our alumni will be there.
6: Many young people overseas form their opinion of China largely based on media. How should universities develop consistent means to help ordinary students on both sides to create real and honest dialogues with each other?
3: If you read some history of China and the U.S., Sino-U.S. history, in the Second War, the U.S. is the biggest support to Chinese people. And also, even, in new times, in last century, and we also have supported and

0: mutual understanding very deeply. So, but the alienation was created in the recent years, but I think that that's not a big problem. Over the years, over generations, and people will get more understanding each other. That's why education is so important. Education can transcend those cultural difference and ethnic boundaries and all those things. Thank you.
1: Thank you. I hope you're satisfied with the answers. Thank you so much once again to my panel of guests here.
2: 半个多世纪的中美交往,
3: After over half a century of China-U.S. exchanges, we have gathered rich historical experience, and this has continuously given new meaning to the bilateral relationship. Today, it's not only about looking back, but more about answering the questions of this new era together. What kind of China-U.S. relationship will we pass on to the next generation? And what kind of shared future will we create together?
4: When I think about the work that China and the United States are doing today to build a constructive relationship of strategic stability on the basis of fairness and reciprocity, I believe that our graduates have a crucial role to play in that effort. A durable relationship between nations must be built on a sense of shared humanity among the citizens. And that sense of shared humanity is best nurtured starting with the youth of each nation.
5: This year is of great significance for China-U.S. relations, and high-level exchanges have provided important guidance for the bilateral relationship. Today's event is a concrete step in people-to-people interactions. We hope this event will serve as a new starting point to continuously enhance mutual understanding among all sides, deepen cooperation between universities, and benefit more young people of both countries.
1: When educators and young people from both sides sit down to talk, the conversation moves past policy. And that's where it gets real. You're watching CGTN's special Eye on the Real China, and our focus is China-U.S. educational exchange. Next, let's hear from those who bring the different worlds into the same classroom. So nice to have young people here. No offense to the previous round. How about you introduce yourselves?
6: My name is Christopher O'Neill. I'm from Houston, Texas, USA. I've been in China, in UIBE, for nearly 20 years.
1: So how old are you now? Did you came in five?
6: Secret. I came to UIBE in 2008. So I'm close to 40. I'm getting there. Not yet. I love China. China's an amazing country. I plan to be here for the rest of my life. Thank you.
1: Wow, that's a big one.
7: Hi, everyone. My name is Guo Shuohai from Tsinghua University, and I'm currently a second-year PhD student from School of Vehicle and Mobility. And it's really my honor to be here today and to have a nice panel with all of you.
1: You're Chinese.
7: Yeah.
1: Okay.
8: Hi, everyone. My name is Nicholas Goldring. Chinese name is Long Jingyang. I'm from Dallas, Texas, United States of America. I'm a fellow Texan as Chris. And I'm currently doing my master's in English-Chinese interpreting at the Beijing Language and Culture University. And just want to say, to be here to study in China and study my master's is a life-changing, transformative experience. And I intend to explore more of this country. I've only just scratched the surface.
9: Hello, my name is Dalton Jens. I study at Peking University. I am a master's student, and I am studying computer science. I started as an English teacher just to explore China for an adventure, and I fell in love with China so much I decided to continue my education, and now I'm studying under Professor Hao Dong in computer science in the field of embodied AI, and I'm watching China grow as one of the strongest countries when it comes to AI, and I'm very honored to be here studying with some of the smartest minds and traveling China as it is.
1: How long have you been in China, may I ask?
9: I've been in China for about 4 years.
1: Do you remember the moment when you started to feel, I'm comfortable, I'm starting to feel at home?
9: Yeah, the moment was...

0: never a single moment. It was always many moments together. I still remember moments when I worked as an English teacher, and my co-teachers were very friendly, and they showed me how China worked. There's moments where I met my professor, and we had dinner, and we talked about the future of AI in China, and he took me on as his student, and he was able to teach me, to help me grow. So it's just many moments together where I realize this is like my second home.
1: Nicholas, yeah, how about you? When you were, tell us about the former version of you when you landed at Beijing Capital Airport.
2: Well, by the time I landed at the Beijing Capital Airport in 2019, by then it was already my third year, my third trip to the country. Although I was already familiar with the overall environment, with the country, with the city, considering, as I mentioned before, this is my first academic trip to China, it felt overwhelming and a little confusing at first. After all, I was introduced into an entirely new system, an entirely new country.
1: Is it a hard process? Is it a difficult process?
2: It was very difficult. At many levels, it was very difficult. You know, at that time, my Mandarin was nowhere near as good as it was now. So I still had a certain degree of communication difficulties, as well as a certain degree of facing cultural barriers. That was difficult at first. But thanks to my teachers, the support of my classmates, my roommate, who at the time was from France, I persevered. I just kept going. There's something inside of me that told me, just keep going, keep moving forward, and to, like this country itself, evolve.
1: Let me turn to Guo Shuhai here. You participated in the China-US Youth Friendship Ship, and it's an ocean research voyage. Tell us more about that. Did you have the reverse version of cultural barrier?
3: Actually, the first thing that comes to my mind is the name of Boston Lobster, because that's quite famous in China and also worldwide. But a friend from Harvard, he told me that the lobster are not actually from Boston. They're from Maine, and they were just sold from Boston to the world. So that makes the lobster famous. So they gave the name Boston Lobsters.
1: Louis, I know you join in a lot of cross or youth exchange programs, the most recent being the Guling exchange program. It's a very touching story for those who have been following the story. You might know that it's about 100 years ago, right, when American family were here in China, in East China's Fujian province, and they had an enduring memory of how kind this place is, but somehow they lost the bond, and in the 1990s, because of a newspaper article that was picked up by Mr. Xi then, and then, you know, it evolved into a real platform for youth exchange. I understand you participated in that program. Tell us a bit about that, and how does it feel to be in such a program and seeing young people in America and young people in China really, you know, interacting with each other? What was the atmosphere like? How much urge, how much, you know, hope is there that they really genuinely want to understand and know each other better?
4: They invited over 500 Americans from the U.S. to come to Fujian, and they had over 300 Chinese students as well to come over. So it wasn't just Americans or it wasn't just Chinese, but it was both of us, Chinese and Americans, working hand in hand to understand what actually happened 100 years ago. And at the time in China, it was it's kind of hot, but there wasn't really too much of an AC, kongtiao. So what they'll do is they'll go to the hilltop, all the way at the hill of the mountain, and it'll be a little breezy. And so you have the Chinese and you have the foreigners there talking, getting along, sharing stories, planting trees. And so it was a very amazing experience that allowed us to interact with our Chinese comrades and get to know each other more. So Guling is something that I feel like it has just so much history as far as China and America and what we're trying to build together. Also, the local government as well is pushing the initiative to, you know, support the relationship between China and America.
1: Definitely, you know, President Xi now talks about the future of China-U.S. relationship in the hands of the people, and hope lies in the youth, and, you know, you all belong to that group. Dalton, how do you look at your experience here, knowing that actually the number of American students studying in China is actually very limited? It is still, you know, around 2,000, I guess.

0: Is it over 3,000? Maybe not yet. So how do you, why did you make up your mind to defy that trend, you know, and put your future here?
1: So I actually originally came to China by accident. So when I was in America, I was studying for my degree, and one of the requirements was a foreign language. So I had my list of foreign languages, and I imagined, Chinese sounds nice. That sounds interesting. Okay, I'll take that. Well, the class was interesting. The teacher came from China, and she was telling all these stories about what China actually was like, because in America, we don't hear much about China. China is so far away. It's about a 12-hour difference. It's on the other side of the globe. So we don't have a lot of experience with China. So we don't really know much. And my teacher was able to kind of show me what there is out there. And as I'm going through class, I'm not really thinking anything of it. I just really like the class. And she mentions that if you go to China, you can be an English teacher, and they will pay you to be an English teacher, and then you can explore China. And I thought, wow, that's a great idea. So where I was going to continue my master's in America, I just decided, you know what? I'll have an adventure. I'll go to China. I'll see what it's actually like. And I just ended up falling in love with it. And then after I was here, I just wanted to continue my education. And since China is one of the strongest nations in the world, why not?
0: Were you not kind of influenced by the headlines, you know, what people read in the West? Because a lot is being said about China, and mostly in a negative domain, right?
1: True.
0: Yeah, so why were you so convinced?
1: It does happen sometimes. However, I understand that people are people, and our countries, at least in the past, was more competitive with each other. So one country will say one thing, another country will say one thing. But at the end of the day, the people are all the same. We all want the same things. We want to live a good life. We want a good family. We want to make some money. We want to enjoy life. So the people are the same. So I knew that what I saw on the news or what people had, the idea that this is what it's like, is probably not actually what it actually is. The same way, you know, when people talk about the U.S., they say it's very dangerous, very loud. Most of the time, it's very calm. Hmm. It's very calm. Hmm. So I know China will be much of the same way. And I was right. The Chinese people are very friendly. The culture is very inviting, and everybody just wants to live a good, comfortable, happy life.
0: Nicholas, it seems to me that Dalton is very open-minded. You know, he has a very neutral, and he had a very neutral understanding about China even before he came. Do you think his sentiment is shared by the young people nowadays in the West, in the United States?
2: Well, as Dalton said, most information that we get from China is usually a type of a narrow-minded view. Say, China is this, China is that. It's true. The fact that there's 13-hour time difference or 12-hour time difference between our two countries goes to show that there's still a lot of areas that we don't know quite well about each other. It's usually this kind of narrow-mindedness, this kind of opinion towards one place, in this case China, that basically prevents us from seeing what's beyond the lens. And so I wholeheartedly agree with the fact that at the end of the day, we're just two countries. We just want to live our lives. We're just two people who basically want to live a happy life, a stable life, a great life. Mm. And I've always had the firm belief that regardless of our cultural backgrounds, our languages, our religion, we're all the same. We all live in this amazing planet we call Earth, and we're both citizens of two of the world's most powerful and most influential countries. And I believe people-to-people connections, like diplomacy on a social level, in our own ways, is a necessity, and it's imperative.
0: Louis, you're a teacher now, right? You're teaching, you know, younger students. What do you teach them? How do you teach them? And do you see them nowadays similar or different from when you came to China?
3: Mm-hmm. So in UIB, I do two things, like you mentioned. Public speaking. I teach public speaking, and also I'm in charge of managing the International Alumni Association. So I see things from two perspectives. Public speaking is from the Chinese community, Chinese students, and then international alumni is from the foreign students. From the Chinese students, it's very interesting. The first thing that the Chinese students do when they see me is they say, "What is your MBTI?"
0: What is that?
3: MBTI.

0: MBTI.
1: Yeah, it's like a test to learn more about your personality trait.
0: Okay, what is yours? No need to say, no need to say. And don't ask mine. Okay. Go ahead.
1: E is for extrovert.
0: E ren hai shi ai ren?
1: Yeah, yeah,
0: this one,
1: yes. E ren, ai ren, yeah.
0: Ni kenning shi E ren.
1: Yeah, I'm E ren.
0: Okay.
1: Yeah, so that's the first thing. Before, when we first came to China as foreign students, you know, we would mix and mingle and you know, there wasn't a systematic way of trying to get to know the other person. But now with technology, with AI and these different, you know, systems we have out there, I've noticed that students it's more easy to connect with the students in the community. So that's the first thing. The connection is a lot easier than what it was before because of information and internet. And the second one, from the foreigners, I think it's pretty cool as well because we have a very international community, a very international school. So a lot of the foreigners now are coming together.
0: Do you also notice more diversity among the student community here?
1: Yes, I do. Just like Professor Zhao said, we have over 170 different countries. So yes, I noticed that. Mm. When I first got to UIBE, I think at one point, I think it was like 120 countries. And then later, through China's leadership and China's transformation, we moved from 120 to 170.
0: Yeah.
1: I remember when I was there as well, we had only 1,000 foreign students. Now we're up to 3,000 foreign students.
0: Yeah.
1: So the growth is so robust in China. So the transformation is very
0: eye-opening.
1: Yes,
0: isn't
1: very
0: it?
1: Eye-opening.
0: With, you know, the rapid frontier technology that's being developed, how is your experience studying in China or cross-cultural communication preparing you better for the future?
2: I think one of the real big benefits of studying in China is that it gives you a cross-cultural outlook on things. As AI is making the lower-level jobs much, much easier, you have to think bigger. You have to think like a boss because your AI is your intern. And they have infinite energy, infinite excitement to do the work that you tell it to do, but you have to guide it as if you were a boss. So you no longer are sitting behind a computer doing all the small tasks, you have to think big. And when you study internationally, when you go to a different country than your own and you look at the world, you can be bigger, you can think bigger, you can open your mind. So when it comes time to join the workforce, you can combine countries, combine ideas, connect people, whereas if you were only studying how to do the small task, you wouldn't be so versed in communication and connection. So I think AI and coming to China is absolutely making a benefit for me when it comes to the workforce.
0: Nicholas, you were studying interpretation with the development of AI abilities. Why do you want to stick with your major?
3: Well, you see, while I acknowledge the fact that AI is evolving, it's growing in strength, and it's also growing in influence, I personally believe that people-to-people communication, real intimate communication, is key. I myself am a language and culture enthusiast and an extrovert, and an E-ren. That's my MBTI. And regardless of how advanced the AI will become, I personally believe that it's a necessity for people-to-people communication to move forward. You can learn from a computer, you can learn from a technological device, you can understand what it's trying to write down for you, what it's trying to translate for you. But people-to-people interaction is a much more crucial way to ensure mutual understanding.
0: Guo Shenhai, what about you?
4: All right. I think to me, AI is really both opportunity and a risk. My research mainly focuses on AI for materials because AI is really speeding up the process of screening and synthesis of the new materials. However, AI is also bringing many risks because I don't know how many jobs will left in 10 years, and I still got 4 years to finish my PhD, and how many jobs are left at that time. So I cannot find a field that I'm really confident to give all my passion and all my effort into it, because I don't know when I'll be replaced by AI.
1: I might be here to see things a little different. For me, AI is one of the

0: best things that was created by men. I'm so happy, excited that we have this technology, AI. I see the transformation that it's doing for both countries. I see how it's increasing productivity, how it's making things more efficient. I see how all these companies are utilizing it. I even encourage my students to utilize it. I don't want us to copy word for word, but we can use it as a reference. So I don't see any negative in AI right now. Of course, there is some, but for the most part, I see it as 주장부도한 for us to
1: use. 주장부도한. Yes. Mm-hmm. Use your advantage to make up for your disadvantage.
0: For weakness, yes, disadvantages.
1: Yeah.
0: Yes.
1: Yeah, that's been one of the most interesting conversations I've ever had on stage. So really enjoyed it. And there's full of hope after this conversation. Thank you so much. Shall we take a picture together?

0: Live from London, this is The World Today.
1: Hello, I'm Jamie Owen. Welcome to the programme. Our top stories. China's President Xi Jinping prepares to head to the United States for a state visit and talks with President Trump. Artificial intelligence and trade on their agenda as China and the United States continue their talks in New York ahead of the Leaders' Summit. Our other headlines, Germany's Chancellor Friedrich Merz fights for his political survival after state election results that he describes as disastrous. And children in Gaza return to school after nearly 3 years of war, but conditions remain difficult. China's President Xi Jinping will travel to the United States on Wednesday for a state visit and talks with President Trump. This will be the second time the two leaders have met in recent months following Mr. Trump's visit to Beijing in May, where they discussed trade, the Iran conflict, and Taiwan.
2: China is ready to work with the United States to enrich the substance of a constructive and strategically stable China-US relationship, strengthen dialogue and cooperation, properly manage differences, continuously enhance the well-being of the peoples of both countries, and promote world peace, stability and prosperity.
1: Our correspondent Sun Tianyuan reports now from Beijing.
3: Questions about President Xi Jinping's upcoming visit to the United States were among the key topics at the regular press briefing of China's foreign ministry on Monday. And the ministry says at the invitation of U.S. President Donald Trump, President Xi Jinping will pay a state visit to the United States from September 23rd to the 25th. And during the trip, the two heads of state will exchange views on China-U.S. relations, as well as issues concerning world peace and development. And meanwhile, Foreign Ministry spokesperson Guo Jiakun said that head of state diplomacy plays an irreplaceable strategic guiding role in China-U.S. relations. And he also pointed out that the Chinese and U.S. heads of state will make reciprocal visits within 6 months of one another, a milestone

0: of historic significance. Sun Tianyuan, CGTN, Beijing.
1: Our correspondent Nick Harper is in Washington. Nick, what are the United States' expectations for this state visit?
2: Well, Jamie, going into this, I think the US really has quite low expectations of where things go during the course of this week. And in many ways, it's more about the fact that these two leaders are meeting. That in itself is being seen as a win. They are trying once again to calm those tensions that have flared up over the course of the last few years at different points, but also

0: maintain that strategic stalemate, essentially doing nothing that would inflame the relationship. Now, there are a couple of big issues that will, of course, be at play during the course of this week, AI and trade amongst those. We're not expecting any massive breakthroughs, really, in either of those areas. We may see the two sides potentially put some guardrails on AI, but they both seem disinclined to regulate in their individual countries. When it comes to trade, we've got that November 10th deadline just around the corner. That's when the trade truce runs out. So, really, this will be an opportunity to extend this truce and potentially put in some smaller concessions on some smaller items. But we're not expecting any big deal to be done when it comes to trade. There is one area of cooperation that they may try and push forward. That's the Board of Trade that was announced earlier this year. We could see maybe some less sensitive goods get some tariffs relief as part of a win that both sides are aiming for. But what we know will certainly be taking place is plenty of deal-making on the sidelines. Lots of US companies will be involved in this visit, many of them at the state dinner here at the White House on Thursday night. The likes of Nvidia, Amazon, Tesla, they will all be represented by their CEOs who will be wanting to do some deals with the Chinese, making it clear that really America and China need each other, even if we don't see potentially any big breakthroughs being made on the leaders' level over the next 3 days later on this week. Jamie.
1: Nick, thank you. Our correspondent Nick Harper in Washington. Well, ahead of that summit of the presidents and the state visit, artificial intelligence, trade and investment are all on the agenda in New York. In a second day of talks between the world's two largest economies, Vice Premier Hurley Fung is leading China's delegation with the United States team led by Treasury Secretary Scott Bessent. The tariff dispute between the two sides remains paused, with a one-year truce set to expire in November. Both sides reacted positively to Sunday's meeting.
2: We just had a very, very successful engagement with the Chinese on trade and AI, completing where we left off in Beijing.
1: Well, let's talk to our correspondent Mitch McCann in New York. Mitch, how are these talks likely to develop throughout this week?
3: Yeah, hi, Jamie. Good morning from New York. Look, a second day of talks today is likely to have added importance now that China has confirmed President Xi will visit Washington this week to meet with President Trump. Beijing said today that both leaders will have an in-depth exchange of views with President Trump on major issues concerning bilateral ties, world peace and development. Now, the reason these talks in New York today are going to take on that extra importance is because any agreements that we see later in the week between President Xi and President Trump will likely be hashed out in these meeting rooms in New York today and tomorrow. Essentially, those leaders will just sign off on any agreements that are reached later in this week. Those details will be worked out today or tomorrow in New York. Now, of particular interest is discussions that both countries are having around AI and this AI notification mechanism. And while the details of this are not final, it looks as if this will be an agreement where both countries let each other know if there are any AI security concerns that relate to national security. And leading on from that, I do expect AI to be the focus of discussions here in the US this week, both in New York at the General Assembly and in Washington later this week. That's because it comes only days after fresh calls from AI leaders to slow down the development of AI, something Donald Trump has really pushed back on, but it's also something China's foreign ministry has suggested is fear-mongering. Now, both sides are also going to be trying to identify what are being described as non-strategic goods that qualify for lower tariffs. And I think agreement on both of these issues could lead to further improvement in the US-China relationship. But much more to come out of these discussions today and in the coming days down in Washington.
1: Mitch, thank you. Our correspondent Mitch McCann in New York. Let's talk now to Professor Kerry Brown, the director of the Lao China Institute at King's College in London. Kerry, welcome back. Good to see you. Given what we've heard, what do you expect to come out of this summit of the presidents?
4: Well, they agreed to have the AI dialogue from May, and then nothing's really happened till now. Now things are happening. So I suppose the least one can expect is for there to be more

0: regular and regulated dialogue from now on. It can't be left for another 3 or 4 months before they speak about such an important issue. This in particular is really accelerating, with many people feeling that AI developments are happening too quickly, and with the United States and China both competing, that just adds to the potential dangers because they both want to be number one. But meanwhile, the generic issues of AI just don't go away. I think on the trade, well, of course, it's now been almost a year since the tariffs were introduced, and though they've changed quite a lot, there needs to be some kind of regularization around that. On the whole, though, American investment in China and Chinese investment in America have declined, and the trade figures are relatively lower than they were before. China's biggest trading partner now is with the ASEAN group of countries, and its trade with the Europeans is bigger than it is with China, with America. So I think that there's a sort of sense in which the tectonic sheets are changing this relationship, and that these two figures are trying to work out a new way of speaking to each other, but haven't quite achieved it yet.
1: Tariffs, technology, critical minerals, all still major sticking points. What does China want out of the summit, and what does the United States want?
0: I think China is always looking for predictability. With Trump, it's got a transactional leader, but a very changeable one. Last time they did talk about the issue of Taiwan, and I think the minimum would be a reaffirmation of the One China policy for China's side, and I suppose for the United States, an affirmation of the status quo, you know, kind of no big dramatic changes. I think also for the United States, a sense that China, you know, understands its responsibilities in terms of kind of fair trading. And for China, the expectation, I suppose, is for the United States to, you know, kind of remove some of the prohibitions. It's particularly anxious, of course, about technology, although its technology now is developing very, very quickly. So it's a very dynamic dialogue that the two have at the moment.
1: This is the second meeting between Xi and Trump in a matter of 4 months or so. I mean, is that helping? Is meeting helping to put the wider relationship on a more stable, a warmer footing?
0: Well, it's not hindering. It's not a bad thing. If they're meeting, that's good. But whether they're going to have kind of break, you know, kind of a sort of real changes in the relationship, no, it won't achieve that, because these are deep structural issues that have been there for a long time and will continue to be there for years ahead. It's not going to be solved overnight. But that they're talking about meeting quite soon after this summit shows a sense of momentum. I think Trump takes China very seriously. He's always very complimentary about Xi Jinping's sort of status. And of course, China always takes America seriously. So it is better that they're meeting and meeting regularly than as happened in the recent past, where for many, many months, in fact, for years sometimes, they didn't meet at the top level at all.
1: I guess some people watching politics and, of course, journalists all desperately want headlines and a top story out of this when it ends. I mean, is this all about process or headlines and outcomes?
0: It's leading to headlines, I suppose. There's no point in meeting otherwise. Whether they'll happen on this meeting or not, who knows? I mean, last time, for instance, in May, there was an expectation that China would buy many, many Boeing aircraft. In the end, it bought, I think, about 200, less than was expected. I guess for Trump, you know, a good outcome would be China would be buying more American products, because he's particularly focused on the trade deficit, and China still has a two-thirds trade deficit, a trade surplus with the United States. So that will probably be more of the headline, how they will be able to resolve AI, or whether they'll even talk about environment and climate change, because China's position and America's aren't similar at all at the moment. Those are things I don't think that will happen. But the best outcome will be that they agree to continue talking, they do some deals, and they are largely regarding this, both of them, as a victory for each side, because when both sides walk away thinking that they've come out top, that's usually a good sign.
1: The US midterm election is just a matter of weeks away, of course. I mean, I wonder, does that put more pressure on Mr. Trump to get a good deal with China?
0: In some ways, you could say it makes him even more kind of reckless, because he seems to be taking a take-no-hostages approach. Domestic

0: Basically, I think China knows that the United States is in a very specific moment, quite divided. There's a lot of differences. The language on China has become a little less charged than it was even a couple of years ago. I think that the hawks, those who are most aggressive towards China, have not really found favor in the White House. I think that Trump is looking for a kind of deal, though the details of that aren't very clear, and China knows this. If it can rationally do a deal with all of the benefits that will bring, then I think China will try and do that. It's a deal-making nation in many ways. That's what's the secret of its success in recent years.
1: Kerry, good to see you. Thanks so much for coming on the programme. Professor Kerry Brown from King's College in London. Professor Rana Mitta is chair in US-Asia relations at the Harvard Kennedy School. He's also formerly director of Oxford University's China Center. He's been talking to our correspondent Michael Voss.
2: Overall, both sides know that there is a significant economic relationship. There are very important discussions to have about technology, its expansion, its regulation. Those are the really key, deep issues that I think underpin the relationship. And they shouldn't be, I think, the level of importance of these more day-to-day issues shouldn't be exaggerated.
3: Given that both nations wield immense and distinct diplomatic leverage over key global actors, what role could they play in resolving conflicts?
2: I think there is a great deal of possibility of China and the United States being able to resolve a whole variety of international conflicts. But to do that, they need to be in a position to actually talk to each other about what their goals are for global governance. This has been difficult in recent years, but the fact that after the May summit in Beijing, both sides appear to have had a bit of a reset, a willingness perhaps to go to a kind of détente, a little like the Cold War of 50 years ago, in which they can actually talk to each other about certain key issues. That may open the door to look at other global issues, just as happened, of course, actually during the original Cold War back in the 1970s.
1: You're watching CGTN. Still ahead, it's a disaster. The German Chancellor takes the blame for his party's losses in state elections, but vows to stay in office.

0: Everything is a business story.
1: Hello, welcome back. A reminder of our top stories. China's President Xi Jinping prepares to head to the United States for a state visit and talks with President Trump. And China and the United States continue their trade talks in New York ahead of the leaders' summit. Germany's Chancellor Friedrich Merz says he takes responsibility for communication failures following his party's defeat in Sunday's state elections. The Christian Democrats suffered huge losses, with the far-right AfD and far-left making significant gains. Merz has vowed to stay on as Chancellor and press ahead with his reforms. Our correspondent Peter Oliver reports.
2: For Friedrich Merz, there was no disguising the scale of the defeat. Two state elections each delivered heavy losses for his Christian Democrats and intensified the pressure on the German Chancellor.
3: This election marks a profound turning point for the CDU in Germany. It's a dramatic and unprecedented result that we failed to clear the 5% threshold and that an entire parliamentary group is leaving the state parliament. That was a severe blow.
2: In Mecklenburg-Vorpommerania, the CDU won just 4.9%, falling below the threshold for parliament in its worst result since 1949. It's the first time the CDU has been excluded from a German state parliament. The AfD finished first with more than 38% of the vote. It comes just 2 weeks after the party also finished first in Saxony-Anhalt, with its strongest state election result ever.
4: Zeichen für die CDU.
5: That is truly a devastating signal for the CDU. That is why I believe the Chancellor certainly will not make it to the end of the year.

0: Berlin brought little relief. Die Linke, or the left, gained the most votes for the first time, taking around a quarter of the ballots and finishing well ahead of the CDU.
1: In our city, love and justice won over hate.
0: The Chancellor now faces pressure on several fronts. His government is trying to push through economic and social reforms while voters contend with high living and energy costs. The AfD is making gains on the right, while Berlin showed voters are also moving towards Die Linke on the left. Merz insists he will continue with his reform programme, but the immediate challenge is convincing his own party and voters that his government can bring about real change.
2: I know that in these state elections, both 2 weeks ago in Saxony-Anhalt and in yesterday's state elections, federal politics played a major role, including my own role. But the election results and the reasons for these results go far beyond me personally.
0: The next federal election isn't scheduled until 2029, so Merz has breathing room. But these results are really increasing the pressure on him to show that his government's policies can translate into renewed support for the CDU.
3: Peter, so Chancellor Merz clearly wants to hang on. Can he?
4: Yes, he can, but there are a number of challenges in front of him. In fact, I'm pretty confident he will hang on. It's very difficult to change a sitting chancellor here in Germany, pretty much. The only clear-cut way to do it would be if Merz threw in the towel and said, I don't want to do this anymore. However, what he said on Sunday night and what he said just behind me a short while ago at CDU party headquarters is he's not going to do that. He's going to stick it out. His first challenge was surviving today. Certainly seems like he's done that. There's been no coup plots uncovered. There was a meeting last night of CDU leadership. However, one of those people who was part of that meeting said that at no point were they talking about a plot to replace Friedrich Merz. He's in fact doubled down, Chancellor Merz, at the press conference just behind me. He said that he's going to push on with difficult reforms that are needed, he says, to pensions, taxes, and a whole economic overhaul in Germany if the country is to try and rekindle growth and competitiveness. He points out that these are really quite, they're hard to take points that he's pushing through, policies he's trying to push through. That is making him unpopular, and that is one of the biggest issues that he faces. His popularity levels are really in the toilet right now. 14% across the country, his approval rating. It was just 10%, in fact, as low as 8% in some parts of the two states that voted on Sunday. 90% of people in those two states said he thought he's doing a bad job. So he is going to push on with the reforms. The Social Democrats are not all that pleased with him. They're his coalition partners in federal government. They have said they're going to stick with him in the federal coalition. But what they've heard from their candidate up in the northeast of the country, where there was an election in Mecklenburg, saying that Mr. Merz needs to show more humanity, humility. We heard from Lars Klingbeil, the head of the Social Democrats, saying essentially Mr. Merz has to realise what the problem is. And the problem at the moment is while these big cuts, these big reforms may be needed, Friedrich Merz isn't selling them to the German people very well.
3: Peter, thank you. Our correspondent Peter Oliver in Berlin. The ruling United Russia Party has retained its majority in the country's parliamentary elections. President Putin called the poll as a test of support for military action in Ukraine. Near complete results show the anti-war Yabloko opposition party won a foothold in one regional parliament. President Zelensky will meet President Trump in New York on Tuesday at the United Nations General Assembly. During a phone call on Sunday, the U.S. president reportedly pressed Zelensky to stop attacking Russian oil refineries. Posting later on social media, Trump said Russia had lost control of its diesel industry due to Ukrainian strikes. Well, Mr. Trump's comments follow Ukraine's biggest ever drone attack on Moscow, which killed three people and damaged an oil refinery. Russia responded by striking targets across Ukraine on Sunday, including two military cargo vessels, a gas distribution station, port infrastructure.

0: and a logistics centre in the Kyiv region. 8 people have been killed, with 1 injured after a fire at a textile factory in China. The blaze broke out in a building on an industrial park in Foshan in Guangdong province. The fire was extinguished within about an hour. The authorities are now investigating. A typhoon is battering Japan, putting nearly 2 million people under evacuation orders, with record rainfall expected. Firefighters fear a woman may have been buried alive in a landslide in Kanagawa. Tokyo residents have been urged to avoid basements, which are prone to flash flooding. 28 so-called terrorists and suicide bombers have been killed after Pakistani fighter jets struck 3 targets in Afghanistan. This according to authorities in Islamabad. However, the Taliban government in Kabul says civilian homes in Kunar and Partika provinces were hit. The strikes follow an Islamist militant attack on a police compound in Pakistan, which killed 24 people. 3 media outlets barred from the White House are suing the Trump administration. CNN, Politico and MS Now say they're pursuing legal action to defend the principles of media freedom. President Trump claimed the outlets were banned because they published fake news without providing any evidence. After nearly 3 years of war, children in Gaza are returning to school, but many are learning in overcrowded tents without desks, books or basic supplies. Our correspondent Alina Alyaji reports.
1: For 11-year-old Maaz Abu Azwa, going back to school comes after 3 years of war that took away his home and his father. Now, living with his mother in a camp for displaced Palestinians, even the most basic school supplies are beyond the family's reach.
2: I couldn't provide stationery for my son. Our financial situation is so difficult that we can't even afford food for him to take to school. We are living through very difficult conditions and cannot provide school supplies or even pocket money for our children.
1: After 3 years of disrupted schooling, around 400,000 students across Gaza are returning to education. But for many, classrooms have been replaced by tents, with basic learning materials in short supply. 14-year-old Ahmed Daher also lives in a camp for displaced people in central Gaza.
3: During the war, we were deprived of school and haven't had regular classroom education for 3 years. We're happy to be back, but there are no chairs or desks in the classrooms and we won't receive stationery.
1: For these children, returning to school should be a step towards restoring a sense of normal life. But returning to normality is out of reach, while the education system struggles with the legacy and ongoing effects of the conflict, and classroom tents that offer little protection from cold weather.
4: As you can see, students are sitting on the ground to learn. Some classroom tents have a board, while others do not. Despite this, teachers continue their work because they believe education is a mission that must reach these students.
1: Some UNICEF-supported tent schools are receiving far from students than they were designed to accommodate. Among them are children who lost their homes or family members during the war. For some, hardship is so severe that even a school bag has been replaced by a plastic bag.
5: For Gaza's children, this is no ordinary first day of the school. With much of education system damaged by the war, students are returning under difficult conditions, trying to rebuild their education and sense of normal life. Elena Aliazri, CGTN, Gaza.
0: The headlines again. China's President Xi Jinping prepares to head to the United States for a state visit and talks with President Trump. Artificial intelligence and trade are on the agenda as China and the United States continue their talks in New York ahead of this leaders' summit. And Germany's Chancellor Friedrich Merz fights for his political survival after state election results that he describes as disastrous. And that is the world today. Thank you for watching. We're back with more news at the top of this hour. Coming up next, it's World Insight. For now, from all of the team in London, it's goodbye.

0: The bilateral relationship between China and the U.S. Transcends the two countries. It has global significance. And naturally, in the United Nations, people are waiting for this very anxiously.
1: Hello and welcome to World Inside with me, Tian Wei. Chinese President Xi Jinping will meet with U.S. President Donald Trump in the United States this week. On Sunday, the Chinese and U.S. delegation held candid, in-depth and constructive exchanges on economic and trade issues. China-U.S. cooperation carries implications far beyond their bilateral ties. Meanwhile, the general debate of the 81st session of U.N. General Assembly is set to convene, covering AI governance, security and development, issues that matter to the whole world. I spoke with Ambassador Fu Cong, China's permanent representative to the United Nations, in this exclusive interview. I'm honored to be joined by Mr. Fu Cong, permanent representative of China to the United Nations. Ambassador Fu, what a pleasure to see you.
2: Thank you. Thank you for having me.
1: Thank you so much for joining me here. Now, the important visit by the Chinese president to the United States, the state visit, is on the horizon. So as the Chinese ambassador to the United Nations, you've been working with your colleagues all over the world. What is your expectation and their expectations for this important visit?
0: As we always say, that the bilateral relationship between China and the U.S. Transcends the two countries. It has global significance. And naturally, in the United Nations, people are waiting for this very anxiously. And all people hope that positive outcome can come out of this historic visit. And in the United Nations, actually the two countries, China and the U.S., are the two biggest countries in the world, and we are both permanent members of the Security Council. There are many things that China and the U.S. can work together. For instance, on the issue of counterterrorism, on the issue of nonproliferation, which used to be my subject, and I think the UN reform is another area that China and the U.S., as the two biggest financial contributors to the UN, have a lot in common. And of course, we don't deny that there are differences of opinion between the two countries, and including on the issue of trade bilaterally and on some other hotspot issues in the world. But we do hope that, and the world would expect, that the China and the U.S.

0: can work together and in order to make the world a better place to live and to make the UN more effective and more relevant.
1: How would you characterize, though, Mr. Ambassador, the relationship between China and the United States on the platform of the United Nations? Is it more cooperation or is it more competition or something else?
0: Well, I think it's both. As I said, we have a lot to work together on, and naturally, we have something that we disagree with each other. We don't see eye to eye. Indeed, there are competition, like on the issue of AI, but it doesn't have to be a zero-sum game. And when there are differences, I think it is the responsibility and the job of diplomats to contain them and not to exaggerate it out of proportion. When we look at the global issues, it should not always be from the prism of China-US competition.
1: Absolutely.
0: So that is something that is not very good, but it is almost always in the news. And so I think as diplomats who are working on these issues, we ourselves need to have a clear-headed view and really do our utmost to promote the relationship for the benefit of the two countries and also, I would say, to the benefit of the whole world.
1: Artificial intelligence is one of the areas that people are talking about China and the United States. After all, these are the two largest powers in terms of AI. Having said that, though, China has been proposing the AI governance initiative. And meanwhile, WAICO, an organization, has been established headquartered in Shanghai over the past few months. So how do you see China's role in promoting better global governance of artificial intelligence? What do you think about the possible cooperation, if there's any, with the United States, with your counterpart?
0: It is expected that the UN should play a role in trying to prevent a gap between those who have AI and those who do not have AI.
1: The divide.
0: The divide, that's right. We talk about the digital divide, now we're talking about the AI divide. And how to make AI more accessible to the global south. I think here the UN has a role to play. And in that, China is playing a big role in actually supporting the UN. And China is the biggest supporter of the United Nations playing a bigger role. We say that UN should be the main channel for the discussion on AI. Our own experience has shown that AI can enable all kinds of industries and help the country develop. And we are trying our best to actually to promote that in Global South countries. And you mentioned WAICO, and that is an organization that is set up to work on the cooperation, the capacity building cooperation, in order that the Global South countries can really utilize AI, and I would say to leapfrog in the economic development. That is one aspect we think that the UN has a big role to play. And another aspect I think is important is the global governance itself. We all know that the AI can bring about a lot of benefits, but also it has a lot of inherent dangers. And some even say that AI poses an existential threat to the humanity. So then how to make the best use of the benefits that the AI, this new technology, can bring to the world, and on the other hand, try to harness the potential dangers that AI can bring to the world. I think that is a crucial issue, and it is very hot in the news recently.
1: Absolutely.
0: And in the UN, we do believe that here in the UN has a big role to play as well, because UN, as we always say, is the most universal international organization. Every country is represented there. When we talk about these benefits and the risks, it is natural that all countries should have a voice. And here, again, the Secretary General of the United Nations is playing a big role and by promoting all these global governance, and which is actually very much in line with what President Xi mentioned. And that's why China is the biggest supporter in the UN for UN to play a

0: big role in the global governance.
1: There has been a lot of discussion about the danger of AI mm-hmm. recently, as you see the headlines, mm-hmm. Particularly whether artificial intelligence will be able to surpass human intelligence mm-hmm. and challenge human as a result, mm-hmm. and also the latest so-called problems with mm-hmm. some of the leading frontier labs. So at the UN platform, mm-hmm. how do you think you can work and have been working with your colleagues from all over the world, especially the AI powers, on this? Mm.
0: China and the US are the biggest AI powers. And as I mentioned, in this area in particular, our bilateral relationship transcends our two countries. It goes far beyond. So the implications are too great mm. for us not to cooperate. I think that is the thing that we need to bear in mind. And that, again, in AI, evidently there are competitions and there are different thoughts, open AI or closed AI. We should not, again, see this from the lens of China-US competition.
1: Right.
0: And we should try to avoid that. And we need to join hands for the common good. I think that is the point we need to bear in mind. And also, again, it is not, I emphasize, it is not a zero-sum game. And it is too big an issue for us just to concentrate on our own national interest. We need to have the benefit or the interest of the entire humanity in our mind.
1: China has promised to train
0: individuals
1: coming from developing and emerging economies on artificial intelligence and also provide some support through AI-aided meteorological
0: That's
1: services
0: right.
1: to some of the least developed economies that are threatened by climate change.
0: Yes.
1: How do you think these kind of initiatives would bring more concerted effort on the UN platform on AI governance and AI cooperation?
0: Yes, actually, that is exactly what we are doing right now. For instance, you mentioned the training opportunities, mm-hmm. and we are actually extending invitations to members of the United Nations.
1: Right.
0: Of course, you have to do in batches; it can't come at the same time.
1: Right.
0: But our aim is that it will be open to all Global South countries, and. And we know that bilaterally, some of the things that we are talking about are already on the ground,
1: mm-hmm.
0: and this meteorological weather forecasting. And we have already done that. And with 30 countries.
1: Mazu program.
0: Mm. Yeah, the President Xi already announced that.
1: Mm.
0: And we all know that we have this Global Development Initiative, and we also have a Global AI Initiative. Actually, there they can merge, and we have agreed among the countries that support the GDI that the next priority could be in the areas of AI,
1: mm.
0: because as I said, the AI can be the enabler
1: mm-hmm.
0: for all industries. If you really want to achieve economic development, AI is something that you need. And so in the framework of the GDI, we are actually focusing more on projects related to AI.
1: I would love to ask you four initiatives China has proposed.
0: Mm-hmm.
1: It's more of China's suggestion for the global platform.
0: Yeah.
1: Where can we go from here and what can we do together? And what can be China's commitment? So besides the concepts themselves, many are asking, what is so far the impact of these initiatives?
0: Let's take the Global Development Initiative, for example. As we say that we have mobilized $23 billion in funding.
1: Mm-hmm.
0: And then we have funded 1,800 projects in over 100 countries. And so these are
1: amazing.
0: These are concrete projects. And actually, I myself have witnessed some of the very successful project, like the Juncao. It's quite famous. Juncao is a Chinese term, but actually it's quite famous in the UN already. And I saw with my own eyes how these small, what we call the small and the beautiful projects, how they are doing in the global south country. The country I visited was Tanzania and Rwanda. So they are very much welcomed. So the global development initiative is full steam, I would say, on the ground. And the security initiative, of course, is first and foremost about the concept, the security concept. I think that by itself is important. We emphasize the cooperative security, common, comprehensive, cooperative, and the sustainable security concept. If all countries really abide by these concepts, there will be less wars, I'm sure of that. And of course, China is also working on some regional disputes, like we have tried to achieve the this historic reconciliation between Saudi Arabia and Iran,
1: right.
0: And also in the in the border conflict between Cambodia and Thailand, we helped to mediate, and also in the border fighting between the between Pakistan and Afghanistan, and we also send our special envoys to mediate between countries, and so these are the concrete actions that China has taken to implement this initiative of President Xi.

0: What about Russia and Ukraine? What about Iran and United States?
1: Yes, on that we are also advocating peace, and we have been advocating the peaceful settlement of disputes. And we'll try our best. And some things are easier to resolve, and some are more difficult. But our approach is the same. We need to emphasize that security cannot be divided, mm-hmm. right? And you need to have common security. So one's security should not be built upon others' insecurity. Mm-hmm. I think these are some basic tenets of President Xi's security initiative. Mm-hmm. So these are the things that we implement. I will hasten to add that these four global initiatives provide the guiding principles for Chinese diplomacy. And they are the framework from which people can understand China's diplomatic activities more clearly. And on the initiative on civilization, China has helped to establish this World Day, International Day on dialogue among civilizations.
0: Right.
1: And I think this is, yes, it is more conceptual than concrete actions.
0: Mm.
1: But again, the dialogue among civilizations and the equality of civilization and the diversity that the people need to recognize in terms of civilization actually will provide the basis for a more harmonious world. So the civilization is something that we really need to pay more attention
0: right.
1: to. And also, of course, the Global Governance Initiative is the latest one. And again, now we have this, the world is becoming more turbulent,
0: right.
1: and we talk about a chaos unseen for a century.
0: Mm.
1: So the global governance, we need to adapt the global governance architecture to the new reality. And this, again, we need to talk about international law. Actually,
0: mm-hmm.
1: if you look at the world today, one of the things that is most shocking to people mm-hmm. is this total disregard of international law when it comes to a conflict or tension between countries.
0: Right.
1: The world should pay immediate and more attention to this. And the President Xi, the first point of President Xi's Global Governance Initiative is this upholding international law.
0: Yeah, but Mr. Ambassador, people would say, what does China believe? Or they say, oh, while you raise these initiatives, actually you want to solve your own problems. For example, the so-called oversupply, which China really disputes against.

0: You want to have more exports, and therefore you promote more so-called global rules of trade, global rules of export. So how do you see these rhetorics?
1: The four global initiatives are not for China alone. So it is global in nature. And so that is, as we often say, the Chinese solution to the world problems. And secondly, in terms of the some of the accusations against China, like the overcapacity, I used to be the Chinese ambassador to the EU, so I know this issue. The EU came up with this notion of overcapacity, and frankly speaking, we don't think that is even true. And if a company sells its product outside its national borders, is regarded as overcapacity, then there will be no global trade, right? We do believe that the free trade is still something that people need to adhere to. So this this high tariffs is not going to bring any benefit to any country, not to China and not to the U.S. either.
0: Mr. Ambassador, I would imagine sitting in your chair at the United Nations representing China, you have to deal with a lot of these made-up rhetorics every day. What is your approach in dealing with these rhetorics every day? Do you have to fight against them all the time, or actually China's own actions and deeds speak for themselves?
1: Exactly. For itself? What China has done is actually by itself debunk all these false accusations against China. But as a diplomat, my job is to explain to the world Chinese policy and how China is doing. And I will say that it is not as difficult as people thought it could be. With all so many foreign visitors to China, people see with their own eyes. So they will see that many of the accusations launched against China are false. So that make my job much easier. I feel very proud, and China's words are being listened to, and the Chinese actions and policies are making an impact. And of course, at the same time, we should not lose our usual sense of humility. But we need to realize that each country has its own strengths as well as weaknesses, and each country is making a contribution to the world, and so we need to really learn from each other, and that's why I think equality among countries is the most prominent feature, I would say, of the Chinese foreign policy.
0: What about China's role now in the United Nations, especially when we see the geopolitics, when we see the role of the UN also evolving? And how is China trying to work with the UN so that the latter could function to its ultimate?
1: China is the biggest supporter of the United Nations.
0: Did China pay all the money?
1: Indeed.
0: Okay.
1: And promptly and in full, without conditions. We are the second financial contributor. As I said, in the UN, actually, we are the de facto number one, because the real number one is not paying or not paying all its dues. Well, the UN is not functioning as well as some people hope it will. But actually, you don't blame the UN. Actually, the UN can only be as effective as its members want it to be, right? It is the members who are actually not allowing the UN to play its proper role. I think that is something that people need to remember. And the UN actually is useful, very useful, I would say, looking ahead, with all these global challenges, the climate change, the AI, and all these things. Without the UN, then we don't even have a place to discuss all these issues, right?
0: That's true.
1: So UN as a convener is very important. And of course, people want to see the UN play a bigger role, like in terms of the mediating between countries in regional conflicts. And again, the UN can mediate, but it can only get its direction from the Security Council.

0: So how to make the Security Council more effective?
1: Right.
0: And that is a big issue, a big question. But I think it is incumbent upon all countries, in particular the P5, to really to work together on these conflict issues. We should not always be putting our national interest above the interests of the entire world. Mm. Of course, as diplomat, you have to bear in mind your national interests, and your job is to safeguard your national interests. Mm. But actually, being a member of the United Nations, people need to realize sometimes you need to give up some of your interests for the larger good. And also, as I mentioned, this total disregard of international law. Is it good? Even for the big powers, right? Yes, on this conflict, you may be saying that you are winning, but in another conflict, so the international law may be working in your advantage.
1: Right.
0: So you need to realize that dismantling the legal system of the world is not in anybody's interest. It's incumbent upon all countries to uphold international law.
1: During your tenure, we see two important things happening right now at the UN. Mm. One is the UN reform, which you touched on a bit earlier. Mm. The other is the Secretary General. It's once in 10 years only. Mm-hmm. So I see China has been making official statements regarding both of these issues. Mm. But as China's representative to the United Nations, how do you see the process of the two issues are going so far? And what do you think can be the core principles that you yourself, as permanent representative of China at the UN, would hold?
0: In terms of the UN reform, now we call it UN 80, mm-hmm. China is very supportive. And we do believe that it is important that the UN be made more cost-effective, as we say, more lean and mean. And at the same time, we want to emphasize that when we talk about the reform of the UN, we should be clear that it should be, the purpose is to strengthen UN, not to weaken it. So we don't agree with the idea of the so-called going back to the basics, meaning that the UN should only deal with the peace and security issues, because there are three pillars, as we call it, peace and security, mm-hmm. development, and the human rights. We think that the three pillars are all important.
1: And they are interlinked.
0: Interlinked, exactly. How can you have sustainable peace without development,
1: indeed,
0: right? So it is that's very clear. And that is our guiding principle. And as to the whether there should be any mergers of the organization or the agencies and so on and so forth, and China is participating very actively in the discussion. But again, the guiding principle is that the purpose is not to make the UN less effective or smaller. It is to make it stronger. And with respect to the Secretary General, yes, I feel very lucky that I can participate in this process of choosing the next Secretary General. Mm. And our view is very clear. We need to choose someone who is principled, who can stand up for international law and for principles, and also someone who should be competent and unbiased. And people say that now it is the turn of the Latin America to come up with a Secretary General, and there are quite a number of candidates from Latin American countries. And China would like to recognize that, and And also, there was the expectation that the next SG would be a lady, a female.
1: More SG. Gender equity in
0: Indeed.
1: The position of SG.
0: Yes, and for us, China would like to see that happen. And as a permanent member of the Security Council, we do realize we have a responsibility in choosing a good, competent, and a principled Secretary General for the United Nations.
1: Mr. Ambassador, thank you so much for sharing your insights and your time.
0: Thank you. It's a pleasure to be on your program.

That is my latest exclusive interview with Ambassador Fu Cong, China's permanent representative to the United Nations. And that is all the time we have for today. If you'd like to know more, search World Insight. Check out our YouTube channel. Follow us on X and Facebook. I'm Tian Wei. I'll see you tomorrow. Bye for now.

0: Live from London, this is The World Today.
1: Hello, I'm Jamie Owen. Welcome to the programme. Our top stories: China's President Xi Jinping prepares to head to the United States for a state visit and talks with President Trump. Artificial intelligence and trade on the agenda as China and the United States continue their talks in New York ahead of this leaders' summit. Our other headlines: Germany's Chancellor Friedrich Merz fights for his political survival after state election results that he describes as disastrous. And children in Gaza return to school after nearly 3 years of war, but conditions remain difficult. China's President Xi Jinping will travel to the United States on Wednesday for a state visit and talks with President Trump. This will be the second time the two leaders have met in recent months, following Mr. Trump's visit to Beijing in May, where they discussed trade, the Iran conflict, and Taiwan.
2: China is ready to work with the United States to enrich the substance of a constructive and strategically stable China-US relationship, strengthen dialogue and cooperation, properly manage differences, continuously enhance the well-being of the peoples of both countries, and promote world peace, stability and prosperity.
1: Our correspondent Sun Tianyuan reports now from Beijing.
3: Questions about President Xi Jinping's upcoming visit to the United States were among the key topics at the regular press briefing of China's foreign ministry on Monday. And the ministry says, at the invitation of U.S. President Donald Trump, President Xi Jinping will pay a state visit to the United States from September 23rd to the 25th. And during the trip, the two heads of state will exchange views on China-U.S. relations, as well as issues concerning world peace and development. And meanwhile, Foreign Ministry spokesperson Guo Jiaquan said that head of state diplomacy plays an irreplaceable strategic guiding role in China-U.S. relations. And he also pointed out that the Chinese and U.S. heads of state will make reciprocal visits within 6 months of one another, a milestone of historic significance. Sun Tianyuan, CGTN, Beijing.
1: Our correspondent Kate Fisher is in Washington. Kate, what are the U.S. expectations for this state visit?
4: Well, I think they remain relatively low. They want to see a kind of continuation of this stalemate to not ruffle any feathers. We're not expecting any huge announcements out of this. Nonetheless, it's hugely significant. The first visit for many, many years of the Chinese leader to Washington, D.C., and the red carpet is really being rolled out.

some US officials briefing reporters late last week, saying that they see this as a kind of diplomatic double date because the wives will be very much involved in some of the ceremonial parts of this visit as well. The key issues on the table are, of course, trade. Donald Trump will be looking to try to find some kind of win out of this ahead of the midterm elections here in November. He would like to see some kind of trade deal signed, perhaps.

0: what happens there. And artificial intelligence has risen up the agenda as well, given the current conversation. Most of the big bosses of tech companies here in the United States will be invited to the state dinner on Thursday night. And the discussion over the safety and the future of artificial intelligence is likely to be one of the key topics that is discussed. And they will, of course, be looking for areas where they can cooperate, and perhaps AI could be one of those. So lots on the table, but we're being told not to expect any huge announcements from this. Nonetheless, lots of FaceTime between both presidents expected over the coming days.
1: Kate, thank you. Our correspondent Kate Fisher in Washington. Well, ahead of that summit of the presidents and state visits, artificial intelligence, trade and investment are all on the agenda in New York in a second day of talks between the world's two largest economies. Vice Premier Hurley Fung is leading China's delegation with the United States team led by Treasury Secretary Scott Bessent. The tariff dispute between the two sides remains paused, with a one-year truce set to expire in November. Both sides reacted positively to Sunday's meeting.
2: We just had a very, very successful engagement with the Chinese on trade and AI, completing where we left off in Beijing.
1: Our correspondent Mitch McCann is in New York.
3: Look, a second day of talks today is likely to have added importance now that China has confirmed President Xi will visit Washington this week to meet with President Trump. Beijing said today that both leaders will have an in-depth exchange of views with President Trump on major issues concerning bilateral ties, world peace and development. Now, the reason these talks in New York today are going to take on that extra importance is because any agreements that we see later in the week between President Xi and President Trump will likely be hashed out in these meeting rooms in New York today and tomorrow. Essentially, those leaders will just sign off on any agreements that are reached later in this week. Those details will be worked out today or tomorrow in New York. Now, of particular interest is discussions that both countries are having around AI and this AI notification mechanism. And while the details of this are not final, it looks as if this will be an agreement where both countries let each other know if there are any AI security concerns that relate to national security. And leading on from that, I do expect AI to be the focus of discussions here in the US this week, both in New York at the General Assembly and in Washington later this week. That's because it comes only days after fresh calls from AI leaders to slow down the development of AI, something Donald Trump has really pushed back on, but it's also something China's foreign ministry has suggested is fear-mongering. Now, both sides are also going to be trying to identify what are being described as non-strategic goods that qualify for lower tariffs, and I think agreement on both of these issues could lead to further improvement in the US-China relationship. But much more to come out of these discussions today and in the coming days down in Washington.
1: Professor Kerry Brown is director of the Lao China Institute at King's College in London.
4: Well, they agreed to have the AI dialogue from May, and then nothing's really happened till now. Now things are happening. So I suppose the least one can expect is for there to be more regular and regulated dialogue from now on. It can't be left for another 3 or 4 months before they speak about such an important issue. This in particular is really accelerating, with many people feeling that AI developments are happening too quickly, and with the United States and China both competing, that just adds to the potential dangers because they both want to be number one. But meanwhile, the generic issues of AI just don't go away. I think on the trade, well, of course, it's now been almost a year since the tariffs were introduced. And though they've changed quite a lot, there needs to be some kind of regularization around that. On the whole, though, American investment in China and Chinese investment in America have declined, and the trade figures are relatively lower than they were before. China's biggest trading partner now is with the ASEAN group of countries, and its trade with the Europeans is bigger than it is with America. So I think that there's a sort of sense in which the tectonic sheets are playing, changing this relationship, and that these two figures are trying to work out a new way of speaking to each other, but haven't quite achieved.

0: it yet.
1: Tariffs, technology, critical minerals, all still major sticking points. What does China want out of the summit, and what does the United States want?
0: I think China is always looking for predictability. With Trump, it's got a transactional leader, but a very changeable one. Last time, they did talk about the issue of Taiwan, and I think the minimum would be a reaffirmation of the One China policy for China's side. And I suppose for the United States, an affirmation of the status quo, you know, kind of no big dramatic changes. I think also for the United States, a sense that China, you know, understands its responsibilities in terms of kind of fair trading. And for China, the expectation, I suppose, is for the United States to, you know, kind of remove some of the prohibitions. It's particularly anxious, of course, about technology, although its technology now is developing very, very quickly. So it's a very dynamic dialogue that the two have at the moment.
1: This is the second meeting between Xi and Trump in a matter of 4 months or so. I mean, is that helping? Is meeting helping to put the wider relationship on a more stable, a warmer footing?
0: Well, it's not hindering. It's not a bad thing. If they're meeting, that's good. But whether they're going to have kind of break, you know, kind of a sort of real changes in the relationship. No, it won't achieve that, because these are deep structural issues that have been there for a long time and will continue to be there for years ahead. It's not going to be solved overnight. But that they're talking about meeting quite soon after this summit shows a sense of momentum. I think Trump takes China very seriously. He's always very complimentary about Xi Jinping's sort of status. And of course, China always takes America seriously. So it is better that they're meeting and meeting regularly than has happened in the recent past, where for many, many months, in fact, for years sometimes, they didn't meet at the top level at all.
1: Professor Rana Mitter is chair in US-Asia relations at the Harvard Kennedy School. He's also formerly director of Oxford University's China Center, and he's been speaking to our correspondent, Michael Voss.
2: Overall, both sides know that there is a significant economic relationship. There are very important discussions to have about technology, its expansion, its regulation. Those are the really key, deep issues that I think underpin the relationship. And they shouldn't be, I think, the level of importance of these more day-to-day issues shouldn't be exaggerated.
3: Given that both nations wield immense and distinct diplomatic leverage over key global actors, what role could they play in resolving conflicts?
2: I think there is a great deal of possibility of China and the United States being able to resolve a whole variety of international conflicts. But to do that, they need to be in a position to actually talk to each other about what their goals are for global governance. This has been difficult in recent years, but the fact that after the May summit in Beijing, both sides appear to have had a bit of a reset, a willingness perhaps to go to a kind of détente, a little like the Cold War of 50 years ago, in which they can actually talk to each other about certain key issues. That may open the door to look at other global issues, just as happened, of course, actually during the original Cold War back in the 1970s.
1: You're watching CGTN. Still ahead, he says it's a disaster. The German Chancellor takes the blame for his party's losses in state elections, but vows to stay in office.

0: Everything is a business story.
1: What do we mean when we talk about the difference?
2: Brazen accent.
1: The difference is in the detail. The background.
3: Defense ministers from...
1: The wider angle and perspective of every story. Wherever the story may be. CGTN. See the difference.
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1: Hello, welcome back. A reminder of our top stories. China's President Xi Jinping prepares to head to the United States for a state visit and talks with President Trump. And China and the United States continue their trade talks in New York ahead of that leaders' summit. Germany's Chancellor Friedrich Merz says he takes some responsibility for communication failures following his party's defeat in Sunday's state elections. The Christian Democrats suffered huge losses, with the far-right AfD and far-left making significant gains. Merz has vowed to stay on as Chancellor and press ahead with his reforms. Our correspondent Peter Oliver reports.
2: For Friedrich Merz, there was no disguising the scale of the defeat. Two state elections each delivered heavy losses for his Christian Democrats and intensified the pressure on the German Chancellor.
3: This election marks a profound turning point for the CDU in Germany. It's a dramatic and unprecedented result that we failed to clear the 5% threshold and that an entire parliamentary group is leaving the state parliament. That was a severe blow.
2: In Mecklenburg-Vorpommerania, the CDU won just 4.9%, falling below the threshold for parliament in its worst result since 1949. It's the first time the CDU has been excluded from a German state parliament. The AfD finished first with more than 38% of the vote. It comes just 2 weeks after the party also finished first in Saxony-Anhalt, with its strongest state election result ever.
4: That is truly a devastating signal for the CDU. That is why I believe the Chancellor certainly will not make it to the end of the year.
2: Berlin brought little relief. Die Linke, or the left, gained the most votes for the first time, taking around a quarter of the ballots and finishing well ahead of the CDU.
5: In our city, love and justice won over hate.
2: The Chancellor now faces pressure on several fronts. His government is trying to push through economic and social reforms while voters contend with high living and energy costs. The AfD is making gains on the right, while Berlin-shored voters are also moving towards Die Linke on the left. Merz insists he will continue with his reform programme, but the immediate challenge is convincing his own party and voters that his government can bring about real change.
3: I know that in these state elections, both 2 weeks ago in Saxony-Anhalt and in yesterday's state elections, federal politics played a major role, including my own role. But the election results and the reasons for these results go far beyond me personally.
2: The next federal election isn't scheduled until 2029, so Merz has breathing room. But these results are really increasing the pressure on him to show that his government's policies can translate into renewed support for the CDU. Peter Oliver, CGTN, Berlin.
1: Dr. Thomas Koenig is Professor of Political Science at the University of Mannheim in Germany. Thomas, welcome. Good to see you. Why are voters moving towards parties on both the left and the right rather than towards Germany's traditional centre governing parties?
6: I think in Germany, but not only in Germany, many voters are concerned about the future of the welfare state, so the provision of public goods for the majority of the voters. And the left and the right provide very simple solutions. The left thinks that this public good provision can be done by charging the rich, and the right, they say that they can subtract provisions from migrants. So both have very simple solutions in order to increase the pie, more or less.
1: The CDU won just 4.9% in Mecklenburg-Western Pomerania. I think that's its worst result in any German state post-war. How much is this about personality or policy? How much responsibility really rests with Germany's Chancellor Merz and his leadership?
6: Yeah, of course. On the one hand, Chancellor Merz has very poor support results.

0: results. But we observed also recently in former state elections that the polarization dramatically increases between two candidates, which fight like gladiators about victory. That has been the case already in Rheinland-Palatine, but also in the state of Baden-Württemberg, where two, let's say, competed in this race, but others, like even the SPD or the CDU, suffered most. However, it will increase pressure on politics, in particular on the governing coalition.
1: The AfD winning 38.2 in the same state, that's more than double its 2021 share. What's driving that extraordinary growth in support, particularly in the east of Germany?
0: I think in the east of Germany, there are two things which are a little bit different from the west. On the one hand, it's really countryside. So the public good provision is very, very problematic. So they see that more or less there is no future, and a lot of people are leaving the region. That's one thing. On the other side, the history is less pronounced, and in the East they never were taught that any Nazi tradition they have to be responsible for. So it makes changes or shifts to the right much easier than it does in the West.
1: Thomas, I'm sure we'll return to this in coming days and weeks. For the moment, thank you, Dr. Thomas Koenig, Professor of Political Science at University of Mannheim in Germany.
0: Thank you.
1: The ruling United Russia Party has retained its majority in the country's parliamentary elections. President Putin called the poll as a test of support for military action in Ukraine. Near complete results show the anti-war Yabloko opposition party won a foothold in one regional parliament. President Zelensky will meet President Trump in New York on Tuesday at the United Nations General Assembly. During a phone call on Sunday, the U.S. president reportedly pressed Mr. Zelensky to stop attacking Russian oil refineries. Posting later on social media, Trump said Russia had lost control of its diesel industry due to Ukrainian strikes. Well, Mr. Trump's comments follow Ukraine's biggest ever drone attack on Moscow, which killed three people and damaged an oil refinery. Russia responded by striking targets across Ukraine on Sunday, including two military cargo vessels, a gas distribution station, port infrastructure, and a logistics center in the Kyiv region. Eight people have been killed, with one injured, after a fire at a textile factory in China. The blaze broke out in a building on an industrial park in Foshan in Guangdong province. The fire was extinguished within about an hour. The authorities are investigating. A typhoon is battering Japan, putting nearly 2 million people under evacuation orders, with a record rainfall expected. Firefighters fear a woman may have been buried alive in a landslide in Kanagawa. Tokyo residents have been urged to avoid basements, which are prone to flash flooding. 28 so-called terrorists and suicide bombers have been killed after Pakistani fighter jets struck three targets in Afghanistan, according to authorities in Islamabad. However, the Taliban government in Kabul says civilian homes in Kunar and Paktika provinces were hit. The strikes follow an Islamist militant attack on a police compound in Pakistan, which killed 24 people. Major U.S. broadcasters are to suspend some coverage of President Trump. This comes after three outlets, CNN, Politico and MS Now, were barred from the White House by the president, who claimed they published fake news without providing any evidence. Earlier, the three networks said they were suing the administration over the ban. After nearly 3 years of war, children in Gaza are returning to school, but many are learning in overcrowded tents without desks, books or basic supplies. Our correspondent Alina Alyaji reports.
2: For 11-year-old Maaz Abu Azwa, Going back to school comes after...

0: years of war that took away his home and his father. Now, living with his mother in a camp for displaced Palestinians, even the most basic school supplies are beyond the family's reach.
1: I couldn't provide stationery for my son. Our financial situation is so difficult that we can't even afford food for him to take to school. We are living through very difficult conditions and cannot provide school supplies or even pocket money for our children.
0: After 3 years of disrupted schooling, around 400,000 students across Gaza are returning to education. But for many, classrooms have been replaced by tents, with basic learning materials in short supply. 14-year-old Ahmed Daher also lives in a camp for displaced people in central Gaza.
2: During the war, we were deprived of school and haven't had regular classroom education for 3 years. We're happy to be back, but there are no chairs or desks in the classrooms and we won't receive stationery.
0: For these children, returning to school should be a step towards restoring a sense of normal life. But returning to normality is out of reach, while the education system struggles with the legacy and ongoing effects of the conflict, and classroom tents that offer little protection from cold weather.
3: As you can see, students are sitting on the ground to learn. Some classroom tents have a board, while others do not. Despite this, teachers continue their work because they believe education is a mission that must reach these students.
0: Some UNICEF-supported tent schools are receiving far from students than they were designed to accommodate. Among them are children who lost their homes or family members during the war. For some, hardship is so severe that even a school bag has been replaced by a plastic bag.
4: For Gaza's children, this is no ordinary first day of the school. With much of education system damaged by the war, students are returning under difficult conditions, trying to rebuild their education and sense of normal life. Elena Liazri, CGTN, Gaza.
5: The headlines again. China's President Xi Jinping prepares to head to the United States for a state visit and talks with President Trump. Artificial intelligence and trade on the agenda as China and the United States continue their talks in New York ahead of this leaders' summit. And Germany's Chancellor Friedrich Merz fights for his political survival after state election results that he describes as disastrous. And that is the world today. Thank you for watching. We're back with more news at the top of this hour. Coming up next, it's The Vibe. For now, from all of the team in London, it's goodbye.

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0: the vibe. The 13th Silk Road International Film Festival opens in Xi'an, with an Egyptian Film Week marking 70 years of China-Egypt diplomatic ties. Beijing's Ditan Book Fair draws tens of thousands, offering readers a chance to connect and share the experience of reading beyond the digital screen. Chinese folk rock band Hangai returns to New York's Lincoln Center, bringing the powerful sounds of Inner Mongolia to a global audience. China's National Peking Opera Company brings four classic excerpts to Abu Dhabi for a mid-autumn festival performance. Hey there, and welcome to The Vibe on CGTN. I'm your host, Leonie Zimmer, in Beijing. Thanks for tuning in. Here at The Vibe, we're your go-to destination for all things art and culture every weekday. The 13th Silk Road International Film Festival opened on Saturday in Xi'an, capital of northwest China's Shaanxi province, as China and Egypt celebrate the 70th anniversary of diplomatic relations. Egyptian Film Week is also taking place.
1: This year, the festival received 2,130 film submissions from 139 countries and regions. Hong Kong filmmaker Peter Paul, an Oscar-winning cinematographer, chairs the jury for the Golden Silk Road Awards.
2: We are very happy to be here in Xi'an. We hope to select good films that are truly meaningful, with strong themes and humanity.
1: Egyptian animator and jury member Mohamed Ghazala said the festival provides an opportunity to strengthen exchanges between the two countries.
3: This year we celebrate around 100 years of animation in China, and this is as part of the international celebrations around the world. Also, as 90 years of animation in Egypt and Africa. And it's very important to connect between this, between two very ancient civilizations, and to connect between histories and modern life.
1: For the first time, organizers have established a guest country in-depth cooperation mechanism, inviting Egypt to serve as the guest country and hosting events such as film screenings and thematic dialogues.
4: This is my first time to China. I love the integration of culture and modernization. It's truly a privilege and an honor to be able to screen my film here.
1: The festival's main competition features fiction, documentary, and animation films. A total of 23 shortlisted films are competing for 10 Golden Silk Road Awards. The winners will be announced at the closing ceremony on September the 23rd.
0: The 2026 Temple of Earth Book Fair, or Ditan Book Fair, is underway in Beijing, drawing tens of thousands of visitors. At a time when almost anything can be read with the click of a button, the fair offers a different experience, one built around a shared space with other readers. Alaya Elaskari has more.
5: In Beijing's Ditan Park, readers are filling the pathways, browsing everything from new releases to decade-old editions.

0: year's fair brings together more than 400 publishers, culture institutions, and bookstores, with over 500 booths spread across the park. The event is also growing. The foreign language section has expanded from 7 exhibition tents last year to 10 this year, offering around 8,000 titles, from children's books and literature to social sciences and art.
1: I picked up 3 sets of books. They're all series, including some well-known English picture books. Altogether, they cost less than 300 yuan.
0: Love for reading is still strong in China. Official data shows China's adult reading rose from 76.3% in 2012 to 82.3% in 2025. At the Beijing Book Fair, vouchers and other services are making books more accessible. For sellers, the response has already exceeded expectations.
2: We've worked with 2 publishing groups to bring costs down by 10 to 20% and pass those savings on to readers. Visitor numbers on the first day were already at weekend levels, and our sales were 3 times those of the opening day last year.
0: But some of the biggest draws here aren't new books at all. The Old Books, New Insights section brings together more than 100,000 volumes, ranging from rare editions and second-hand books to works for everyday readers. Among them are classical texts from the Ming and Qing dynasties exploring China's 24 solar terms, through astronomy, farming traditions, health practices, and classical literature. Another special exhibition showcases rarely displayed imperial documents.
3: I'm very interested in ancient books, so this was a great opportunity. I came especially to see things like a memorial to the throne from the Qing dynasty and an imperial examination paper. They're all originals, so it was really something to see.
0: From newly published titles to pages carrying centuries of history, the fair offers different ways to enjoy reading. After its run in Beijing, the book fair will travel to Baoding in Hebei province in Tianjin. As reading becomes increasingly digital, the crowds at Ditan offer another picture, that of reading as a culture experience to browse, discover, and share. Ale Laskari, CGTN.
4: Since September 17, Pinghu in East China's Zhejiang province has been hosting the Watermelon Lantern exhibition, creating a spectacular night scene in the hometown of watermelons.
5: In Pinghu, more than 500 lights illuminate Donghu Lake, complementing the stage on the water. In Nanheto Historic and Culture Block, watermelon lanterns light up the 7 straight buildings. At Mo's Manor, watermelon lanterns light rustic corridors. Residents and visitors of all ages came together to enjoy this year's Watermelon Lantern Festival.
6: I have very fond memories of watermelon lanterns from my childhood. I remember my parents would walk here with me to watch the fireworks by Donghu Lake. Now that I have a baby of my own, so I want to bring him here to experience it too.
7: The architecture is solid and imposing, while the watermelon lanterns are light and lively. Seeing them makes me want to have a go at carving one myself.
5: This year's Watermelon Lantern exhibition runs through September 20th. During the exhibition, the Mo's Manor will also be open to the public free of charge from 5:30 to 8:30 p.m. each evening. Yu Hanyi, CGTN.
4: In central China's Wuhan, the Mulan grassland is once again taking center stage as it hosts a world-class kite event. The 2026 China Wuhan Mulan International Kite Invitational and National Sport Kite Championships began on Saturday. The event brings together sport, culture, and tradition in a vibrant celebration.
8: The sky above Mulan grassland today is alive with kites as more than 20 international flyers from 12 countries and regions join 120 Chinese athletes in competition. Look up! The sky has become a stage of color and emotion. Teams from around the world put on a synchronized routine with 4-string sports kites, diving, twisting, and sweeping through the air in perfect rhythm.
9: We are the kite couple. We travel around the world to kite festivals. We are very, very happy to be here in Wuhan because it's wonderful grass field, a wonderful organization. it couldn't be better. And we love China.
10: I have been here so many times. And

0: And I love coming back here, and I feel like home when I'm here.
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4: 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And China's National Peking Opera Company brings four classic excerpts to Abu Dhabi for a mid-autumn festival performance.

images may appear to be identical, but looks can be deceiving. The difference is not always obvious. It has to be discovered. There are always different sides to a story. We put the focus on the details. To see more, to understand better. CGTN. 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

0: You're watching The Vibe. So good to have you with us because we have more stories for you. You don't need to speak the language to be captivated by Hangai's music. The Chinese folk rock band blends powerful vocals, traditional instruments, and rock energy into a sound all its own. This summer, Hangai returns to Lincoln Center, bringing the beautiful melodies of the Inner Mongolian steppe to New York.
1: Hangai is back in New York to rock your audience with signature Mongolian music, 13 years after they became the first Chinese group to play Lincoln Center. Their performance is part of Lincoln Center's China Arts Week, a week-long celebration of music, dance, and performing arts from China. Before the trip, three members of Hangai gave me a preview of what they bring to the New York stage.

0: What a beautiful piece of music. Can you tell us what the song is about?
1: The song tells of a Torgu Mongol's journey back to their homeland, China, some 250 years ago.
0: Ilji says it's a farewell to family and loved ones, wishing their brothers and sisters a safe journey home. This song is part of Hangai's latest body of work. Their music draws on the traditions and living experiences of the region, from tributes to rivers and grasslands to odes to mothers and nature. And at the heart of it all are Hangai's Mongolian roots.
1: Over the years, we've released several more albums and created a lot of new music. So this time, we're bringing both new material and classic songs from our earlier albums. It's a full-length show with more variety in the music.
0: So how does it feel to return to the same stage after all these years? For the band, it's a walk down the memory lane. Only this time, they feel more relaxed.
1: Our music has changed over the years, but what we care about most is the emotion behind it. We put a lot of feeling into our performances. The emotion in each song will always be what matters most on stage.
0: That sincerity may be what makes Hangai's music so captivating, reaching listeners beyond the words. And part of that comes from the band's distinctive instruments. Alongside the familiar rock setup of guitars and drums, Hangai brings traditional instruments like the topshore and morangkor into the mix, creating a soundscape that evokes the vast open landscape of the Inner Mongolian steppe.
1: This is topshore, a two-string instrument.
2: Can you show us what it sounds like? What about your instrument?

0: This is the famous drinking song. I feel like Mongolian folk music often has this celebratory quality. Would you say that's typical of the tradition?
1: The seasons are very distinct here. Winters can be harsh, and spring and autumn often bring strong winds and dust storms, so life can be pretty tough. But summer is the best time of year for nomadic communities. It's a season of abundance when people come together, celebrate, and let loose.
0: Over the past 2 decades, the band has toured more than 60 countries across 6 continents. The U.S. has been a regular stop, with Hangai playing major festivals like Bonnaroo and the Chicago World Music Festival. But for Hangai, it's never been about fame or selling the most records. It's about rediscovering old folk songs at risk of being lost and giving them a new life for modern ears.
1: We're really focused on innovation as a band. We want to keep the emotion and spirit of traditional ethnic music, but find new ways to express it. We also visit folk musicians and learn from them, trying to understand the spirit behind the traditional music.
0: The band also looks beyond its own musical traditions. For much of its career, Hangai worked with international producers and musicians to bring new influences and new perspectives into their work. Do you ever run into differences when you're working with international producers?
1: When it comes to music, we speak the same language. When they offer advice, we can usually tell right away whether it helps us improve. And when we stick to our own ideas, they can also understand what's important to us.
0: I could really feel it when you started playing. We had just met, but your music was like a thread, connecting us and bringing us closer. I thought that was pretty amazing.

0: Amazing.
1: language isn't a barrier anymore.
2: I couldn't understand the lyrics, but I actually teared up.
1: The emotion came through. We can always use ChatGPT to translate.
2: Aside from their performance at Lincoln Center, I asked what was on their must-visit list in New York. Ilchi told me Central Park and the Statue of Liberty would have to wait. This time, they were in New York to share the fresh sounds of the Inner Mongolian steppes. Lin Lin, CGTN, Beijing.
3: In this next story, we see how an initiative to bring 50,000 young Americans to China over 5 years has brought a growing number of young people across the Pacific for exchanges. The target was reached 2.5 years ahead of schedule, but the significance of these exchanges goes well beyond the numbers.
4: More and more young Americans have come into China for exchanges. Over the past 2 years, I follow several groups on their journey here.
5: But spending time with them, sometimes it gives you a very different picture from the headlines we often hear about China and the United States. So, what does US-China youth exchanges really look like? And what might it mean for the relationship between the two countries?
4: I went back through all of my conversations with these young people, and something caught my attention. Three words kept popping up.
5: But hold on, first, you've got to come with me into their world. This new wave of youth exchanges began with an initiative launched in late 2023 with the goal of bringing 50,000 young Americans to China over 5 years. That goal was reached 2.5 years ahead of schedule, with students coming from across the United States. And one word came up more than any other: together. So, what happens when the U.S. students get together with their Chinese peers?
6: I'm a basketball fan.
7: Me too. Oh, yes, bro.
8: So open. All the qualities you hope you have, I feel like I see them in the youth of China.
9: And their English is quite good. Yeah. I've been like very, very, very surprised.
5: But in some cases, they didn't even need words to connect.
10: We didn't talk about it before, we just got together and said, hey, let's play some drums.
5: You see, these young people just have their own way of connecting with respect, sincerity, and energy. But it left me wondering, does being together face-to-face matters? Because young people today can connect across the Pacific with just a few clicks. But why do people I met keep telling me?
11: I think we need more in person, eyeball to eyeball, face to face.
4: This is Jeff Wilson, an American marching band director who performed on the Great Wall in 1987. Nearly four decades later, he returned to China with his daughter.
5: Bring your daughter Riley here. She's almost your age.
11: Mm-hmm. I think the biggest difference is the China she's seen is a much further developed China than when I came in 1987. But the most important thing is that she gets to do what I did, shake hands and high five. Unless that is not necessarily the truth.
4: You could hear father's hope that bringing the next generation together might help them see beyond the misunderstandings. So after being here in person, what did it truly feel?
12: It's very different.
13: Definitely going to tell them that like a lot of their warnings are wrong.
10: In reality, people are people and connection can be formed through anything.
14: We really are the same.
4: That word caught my attention. Same.
14: Really, we have so many things in common. I mean, we're both middle children. We both love to sing and dance. There's so many things we have alike, and I think we forget that sometimes, that we really are just people.
15: It doesn't matter who you are or how different you are. We are all together, and I think it's so powerful.
16: Finding things that unite us rather than divide us.
4: I came to realize if the China they saw changed from one generation to the next, but what hasn't changed is what I discovered after being here, that at heart, we are the same.
8: When they come here, they get their own lived experience. We can let go of assumptions and realize that, yes, in so many ways at the heart, it's the same. It's people living their lives, trying to build something for their families, for their loved ones, and building a future that they're proud of.
5: So what might all of this mean for the future? The adults seem willing to leave that answer to the young.
17: This is the best part of the trip. They're talking and they're smiling.

0: heartwarming. Thank you.
1: Once again, putting the future in our children's hand. They are what's going to continue keeping our countries to where they function well. They know what to do. They know how to treat people, and they treat people very well. Sometimes the adults just need to back off and let the kids do it.
2: These young people began with together, and same is what they discovered once they got to know each other. So, what about the future? Maybe that answer will take time. If relationships are built from seeds, then these young people may already be planting some. They may not change the relationship between the two countries overnight, but they are already carrying something forward. The people they met, the friendships they made, and the memories they take home. And one day, those experiences may shape how they see the other side of the Pacific. And somewhere in these stories of full circles, maybe that's where the future begins. Qingling, CGTN.
3: China's national Peking opera company has staged a mid-autumn festival performance in Abu Dhabi. It included four classic pieces: The Crossroads, Selling Water, Farewell My Concubine, and Havoc in Heaven.
4: The Cultural Foundation Theatre in Abu Dhabi, UAE, grandly unveils the Mid-Autumn Festival, a moment to remember Peking Opera's special performance. Carrying over eight decades of artistic legacy, the China National Peking Opera Company takes the stage with a captivating showcase of classic experts. With every stroke of the flowing silk sleeves, timeless ideals of reunion and harmony resonate, penning a poetic new chapter of shared splendor between the Chinese and Arab civilizations. Before the makeup mirrors, face paint is meticulously applied and the hairpieces firmly secured, as the artists quietly prepare for the stage according to time-honored theater traditions. The China National Peking Opera Company presented a striking lineup of classical excerpts blending both literary and martial arts styles. From Silent Tension of the Night Fighting Pantomime at the Crossroads, to the playful agility of Selling Water, and from the poignant performance in Farewell My Concubine to the boundless energy of Havoc in Heaven, the nuanced charm and aesthetic power of Chinese opera unfolded brilliantly on the Arabian Peninsula.
5: These four play excerpts encompass singing, speech, acting, and fighting, fully showcasing the core performance characteristics of Peking opera. Covering the major character types, they present a comprehensive display of the artistic splendor of our national heritage.
4: In a space dedicated to art, language proved to be no barrier. The audience was captivated by the spellbinding performances, responding with knowing laughter and resounding applause that echoed throughout the hall.
6: We've been exposed to it from before, but online, through either TikTok or Instagram, we've seen it from there beforehand. And that's what drove me to want to come and visit and see it in person, you know? It looked magical on the screen. Wanted to see if it was as magical in person, and it was.
7: Did enjoy a lot because I've never seen anything like this. It is, I saw many relations with other traditions because, you know, characters and the music and the, but it was very, very colorful music.
8: Oh, I loved it. Every story was so beautifully told with the movements, with the musicality. It was really a pleasure to watch. It's such a rich story, each one.
4: Outside the venue, the organizers thoughtfully prepared a range of traditional Chinese cultural experiences for the audience, including festival lanterns, mooncakes, and scented sachets. Spellbound by the activities, visitors lingered in deep enjoyment, fully immersed in the delightful atmosphere of the Mid-Autumn Festival. Wang Zheng, CGTN, Abu Dhabi.
3: With that, we wrap up today's edition of The Vibe. And in anticipation of the upcoming Mid-Autumn Festival, we share with you some great moon-gazing spots. I'm Leonie Zimmer from the Capital. Thanks for watching. Stay cultured, stay curious, and stay tuned for more news coming up on CGTN.

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1: Hello, I'm Jamie Owen. Welcome to the programme. Our top stories. China's President Xi Jinping prepares to head to the United States for a state visit and talks with President Trump. Artificial intelligence and trade on the agenda as China and the United States continue their talks in New York ahead of this leaders' summit. Our other headlines, Germany's Chancellor Friedrich Merz fights for his political survival after state election results that he describes as disastrous. And children in Gaza return to school after nearly 3 years of war, but the conditions remain difficult. China's President Xi Jinping will travel to the United States on Wednesday for a state visit and talks with President Trump. This will be the second time the two leaders have met in recent months following Mr. Trump's visit to Beijing in May, where they discussed trade, the Iran conflict and Taiwan.
2: China is ready to work with the United States to enrich the substance of a constructive and strategically stable China-US relationship, strengthen dialogue and cooperation, properly manage differences, continuously enhance the well-being of the peoples of both countries, and promote world peace, stability and prosperity.
1: Our correspondent Sun Tianyuan reports now from Beijing.
3: Questions about President Xi Jinping's upcoming visit to the United States were among the key topics at the regular press briefing of China's foreign ministry on Monday. And the ministry says, at the invitation of U.S. President Donald Trump, President Xi Jinping will pay a state visit to the United States from September 23rd to the 25th. And during the trip, the two heads of state will exchange views on China-U.S. relations, as well as issues concerning world peace and development. And meanwhile, Foreign Ministry spokesperson Guo Jiaquan said that head of state diplomacy plays an irreplaceable strategic guiding role in China-U.S. relations. And he also pointed out that the Chinese and U.S. heads of state will make reciprocal visits within 6 months of one another, a milestone of historic significance. Sun Tianyuan, CGTN, Beijing.
1: Well, that's the picture from China. Let's take you next to the United States. Our correspondent Nick Harper is in Washington. Nick, what are the U.S. expectations for this state visit?
4: Well, Jamie, I think baby steps rather than big breakthroughs are what being expected here in Washington, D.C. Really, this is all about maintaining that relationship, a relationship that has had difficulties in recent years, but seems to be a little bit more on an even keel these days. Of course, there are plenty of thorny issues, some of which will be discussed during the course of this visit, but maintaining that stability and really that strategic stalemate that's currently in place, doing nothing to inflame tensions further. Some of the big topics that certainly will be discussed are artificial intelligence and trade. We're not expecting any big breakthrough on artificial intelligence, although there is a potential for some guardrails to be put in between the two countries. When it comes to trade, remember, there is that trade truce still in effect, but it expires on November the 10th, so there is a likelihood that we will see an extension of that trade truce. Unlikely that we'll see much in the way of concessions, although there may be some things that have tariffs reduced. At least the idea is not to increase

increase any of the tariff rates on either side. And on top of that, there is the Board of Trade, a joint enterprise that was announced earlier this year. We could see some progress on that, in particular laying out some of the areas that they'll work together on, trying to find some areas of cooperation. We could even see some less sensitive goods having their tariff rate reduced. And in the background, there will be plenty of deal making going on, largely on the sidelines between companies. Lots of

0: officials to try and push forward that relationship, making it clear that really these two sides need each other, even though there are plenty of problems in the middle that perhaps the leaders won't quite find common ground on during the course of this visit. Jamie.
1: Nick, thank you. Our correspondent Nick Harper in Washington. Well, ahead of that summit of the presidents and state visit, artificial intelligence, trade and investment are on the agenda in New York in the second day of talks between the world's two largest economies. Vice Premier Li Hurley-Fung is leading China's delegation with the United States team led by Treasury Secretary Scott Bessent. The tariff dispute between the two sides remains paused, with a one-year truce set to expire in November. Both sides reacted positively to Sunday's meeting.
2: We just had a very, very successful engagement with the Chinese on trade and AI, completing where we left off in Beijing.
1: Our correspondent Han Peng is in New York. Day two, do you get any sense of how it's going?
3: Yes, today is the working level officials from both sides meeting right behind me in this headquarters of JP Morgan here in downtown New York. Here we have busy traffic and reporters here. Some of them are still waiting right outside, even though it's just working level, trying to detail the terms that both sides agreed on yesterday. Many of the decisions made inside the closed-door meeting here could actually impact the market and also could affect China-U.S. relations, which is the most important bilateral relations probably in the world right now. Also, yesterday, as we have seen from the package just now, both sides met with reporters very briefly, and they both said that they talked about AI and they talked about trade. And they both had some really positive moves and positive comments of the whole conversation yesterday. And also, we have seen from China's official statement last night that it was a candid, in-depth, and constructive conversation between China and the United States. So hopefully, this whole generally positive mood would lay a great foundation for the upcoming leaders' summit here, summit in Washington, D.C., here in the United States. Back to you.
1: Han Peng, thank you very much for that. And our correspondent Han Peng reporting from New York. Well, Professor Kerry Brown is the director of the Lao China Institute at King's College London.
4: Well, they agreed to have the AI dialogue from May, and then nothing's really happened till now. Now things are happening. So I suppose the least one can expect is for there to be more regular and regulated dialogue from now on. It can't be left for another 3 or 4 months before they speak about such an important issue. This in particular is really accelerating, with many people feeling that AI developments are happening too quickly, and with the United States and China both competing, that just adds to the potential dangers because they both want to be number one. But meanwhile, the generic issues of AI just don't go away. I think on the trade, well, of course, it's now been almost a year since the tariffs were introduced. And though they've changed quite a lot, there needs to be some kind of regularization around that. On the whole, though, American investment in China and Chinese investment in America have declined, and the trade figures are relatively lower than they were before. China's biggest trading partner now is with the ASEAN group of countries, and its trade with the Europeans is bigger than it is with China, with America. So I think that there's a sort of sense in which the tectonic sheets are changing this relationship, and that these two figures are trying to work out a new way of speaking to each other, but haven't quite achieved it yet.
1: Tariffs, technology, critical minerals, all still major sticking points. What does China want out of the summit, and what does the United States want?
4: I think China was always looking for predictability. With Trump, it's got a transactional leader, but a very changeable one. Last time they did talk about the issue of Taiwan, and I think the minimum would be a reaffirmation of the One China policy for China's side, and I suppose for the United States, an affirmation of the status quo, you know, kind of no big dramatic changes. I think also for the United States, a sense that China, understands

0: its responsibilities in terms of kind of fair trading. And for China, the expectation, I suppose, is for the United States to, you know, kind of remove some of the prohibitions. It's particularly anxious, of course, about technology, although its technology now is developing very, very quickly. So it's a very dynamic dialogue that the two have at the moment.
1: This is the second meeting between Xi and Trump in a matter of 4 months or so. I mean, is that helping? Is meeting helping to put the wider relationship on a more stable, a warmer footing?
0: Well, it's not hindering. It's not a bad thing. If they're meeting, that's good. But whether they're going to have kind of break, changes in the relationship, no, it won't achieve that, because these are deep structural issues that have been there for a long time and will continue to be there for years ahead. It's not going to be solved overnight. But that they're talking about meeting quite soon after this summit shows a sense of momentum. I think Trump takes China very seriously. He's always very complimentary about Xi Jinping's sort of status. And, of course, China always takes America seriously. So it is better that they're meeting and meeting regularly than has happened in the recent past, where for many, many months, in fact, for years sometimes, they didn't meet at the top level at all.
1: Professor Ron Amitter is chair in US-Asia relations at the Harvard Kennedy School. He's also formerly director of Oxford University's China Center. He's been talking to our correspondent, Michael Voss.
2: Overall, both sides know that there is a significant economic relationship. There are very important discussions to have about technology, its expansion, its regulation. Those are the really key, deep issues that I think underpin the relationship. And they shouldn't be, I think, the level of importance of these more day-to-day issues shouldn't be exaggerated.
3: Given that both nations wield immense and distinct diplomatic leverage over key global actors, what role could they play in resolving conflicts?
2: I think that there is a great deal of possibility of China and the United States being able to resolve a whole variety of international conflicts. But to do that, they need to be in a position to actually talk to each other about what their goals are for global governance. This has been difficult in recent years, but the fact that after the May summit in Beijing, both sides appear to have had a bit of a reset, a willingness perhaps to go to a kind of détente, a little like the Cold War of 50 years ago, in which they can actually talk to each other about certain key issues. That may open the door to look at other global issues, just as happened, of course, actually during the original Cold War back in the 1970s.
1: Strengthening cooperation between China and Germany is the right choice for both countries. So says China's Foreign Minister Wang Yi in a phone call with his German counterpart, Johann Waldevoll. Wang Yi called on both countries to uphold multilateralism and free trade and play a constructive role in promoting China-EU relations. You're watching CGTN. Still ahead, he says it's a disaster. Germany's Chancellor takes the blame for his party's losses in state elections, but vows to stay in office.

0: Everything is a business story.
1: What do we mean when we talk about the difference? The difference is in the detail. The background.
2: Defense ministers from...
1: The wider angle and perspective of every story. Wherever the story may be. CGTN. See the difference.
3: Hello, welcome back. A reminder of our top stories. China's President Xi Jinping prepares to head to the United States for a state visit and talks with President Trump. And China and the United States continue trade talks in New York ahead of that leaders' summit. Germany's Chancellor Friedrich Merz says he takes some responsibility for communication failures following

0: following his party's defeat in Sunday's state elections. The Christian Democrats suffered huge losses, with the far-right AFD and far-left making significant gains. Merz has vowed to stay on as Chancellor and press ahead with his reforms. Our correspondent Peter Oliver reports.
1: For Friedrich Merz, there was no disguising the scale of the defeat. Two state elections each delivered heavy losses for his Christian Democrats and intensified the pressure on the German Chancellor.
2: This election marks a profound turning point for the CDU in Germany. It's a dramatic and unprecedented result that we failed to clear the 5% threshold and that an entire parliamentary group is leaving the state parliament. That was a severe blow.
1: In Mecklenburg-Vorpommerania, the CDU won just 4.9%, falling below the threshold for parliament in its worst result since 1949. It's the first time the CDU has been excluded from a German state parliament. The AfD finished first with more than 38% of the vote. It comes just 2 weeks after the party also finished first in Saxony-Anhalt with its strongest state election result ever.
3: That is truly a devastating signal for the CDU. That is why I believe the Chancellor certainly will not make it to the end of the year.
1: Berlin brought little relief. Die Linke, or the left, gained the most votes for the first time, taking around a quarter of the ballots and finishing well ahead of the CDU.
4: In our city, love and justice won over hate.
1: The Chancellor now faces pressure on several fronts. His government is trying to push through economic and social reforms while voters contend with high living and energy costs. The AfD is making gains on the right, while Berlin-shored voters are also moving towards Die Linke on the left. Merz insists he will continue with his reform programme, but the immediate challenge is convincing his own party and voters that his government can bring about real change.
2: I know that in these state elections, both 2 weeks ago in Saxony-Anhalt and in yesterday's state elections, federal politics played a major role, including my own role. But the election results and the reasons for these results go far beyond me personally.
1: The next federal election isn't scheduled until 2029, so Merz has breathing room. But these results are really increasing the pressure on him to show that his government's policies can translate into renewed support for the CDU. Peter Oliver, CGTN, Berlin.
0: Dr. Thomas Koenig is Professor of Political Science at the University of Mannheim in Germany.
5: I think in Germany, but not only in Germany, many voters are concerned about the future of the welfare state, so the provision of public goods for the majority of the voters. And the left and the right provide very simple solutions. The left thinks that this public good provision can be done by charging the rich, and the right, they say that they can subtract provisions from migrants. So both have very simple solutions in order to increase the pie, more or less.
0: The CDU won just 4.9% in Mecklenburg-Western Pomerania. I think that's its worst result in any German state post-war. How much is this about personality or policy? How much responsibility really rests with Germany's Chancellor Merz and his leadership?
5: Yeah, of course. On the one hand, Chancellor Merz has very poor support results. But we observed also recently in former state elections that the polarization dramatically increases between two candidates, which fight like gladiators about victory. That has been the case already in Rheinland-Palatine, but also in the state of Baden-Württemberg, where two, let's say, competed in this race, but others, like even the SPD or the CDU, suffered most. However, it will increase pressure on politics, in particular on the governing coalition.
0: The AfD winning 38.2 in the same state, that's more than double its 2021 share. What's driving that extraordinary growth in support, particularly in the east of Germany?
5: I think in the east of

0: There are two things which are a little bit different from the West. On the one hand, it's really countryside, so the public good provision is very, very problematic. So they see that more or less there is no future, and a lot of people are leaving the region. That's one thing. On the other side, the history is less pronounced, and in the East they never were taught that any Nazi tradition they have to be responsible for. So it makes changes or shifts to the right much easier than it does in the West.
1: The ruling United Russia Party has retained its majority in the country's parliamentary elections. President Putin called this poll as a test of support for military action in Ukraine. Near complete results show the anti-war Yabloko opposition party won a foothold in one regional parliament. President Zelensky will meet President Trump in New York on Tuesday at the United Nations General Assembly. During a phone call on Sunday, the U.S. president reportedly pressed Zelensky to stop attacking Russian oil refineries. Posting later on social media, Trump said Russia had lost control of its diesel industry due to Ukrainian strikes. Well, Mr. Trump's comments follow Ukraine's biggest ever drone attack on Moscow, which killed three people and damaged an oil refinery. Russia responded by striking targets across Ukraine on Sunday, including two military cargo vessels, a gas distribution station, port infrastructure, and a logistics center in the Kyiv region. Eight people have been killed, with one injured, after a fire at a textile factory in China. The blaze broke out in a building on an industrial park in Foshan in Guangdong province. The fire was extinguished within about an hour. The authorities are investigating. A typhoon is battering Japan, putting nearly 2 million people under evacuation orders, with record rainfall expected. Firefighters fear a woman may have been buried alive in a landslide in Kanagawa. Tokyo residents have been urged to avoid basements, which are prone to flash flooding. Major United States broadcasters are to suspend some of their coverage of President Trump. This comes after three outlets, CNN, Politico and MS Now, were barred from the White House by the president, who claimed they published fake news without providing any evidence. Earlier, the three networks said they were suing the administration over the ban. After nearly 3 years of war, children in Gaza are returning to school, but many are learning in overcrowded tents without desks, books or basic supplies. Our correspondent Alina Aliaji reports.
2: For 11-year-old Maaz Abu Azwa, going back to school comes after 3 years of war that took away his home and his father. Now, living with his mother in a camp for displaced Palestinians, even the most basic school supplies are beyond the family's reach.
3: I couldn't provide stationery for my son. Our financial situation is so difficult that we can't even afford food for him to take to school. We are living through very difficult conditions and cannot provide school supplies or even pocket money for our children.
2: After 3 years of disrupted schooling, around 400,000 students across Gaza are returning to education. But for many, classrooms have been replaced by tents, with basic learning materials in short supply. 14-year-old Ahmed Daher also lives in a camp for displaced people in central Gaza.
4: During the war, we were deprived of school and haven't had regular classroom education for 3 years. We're happy to be back, but there are no chairs or desks in the classrooms and we won't receive stationery.
2: For these children, returning to school should be a step towards restoring a sense of normal life. But returning to normality is out of reach, while the education system struggles with the legacy and ongoing effects of the conflict, and classroom tents that offer little protection from cold weather.
5: As you can see, students are sitting on the ground to learn. Some classroom tents have a board, while others do not. Despite this, teachers continue their work because they believe education is a mission that must reach these students.
2: Some UNICEF-supported tent schools are receiving far from students than they were designed to accommodate. Among them are children who lost their homes or family members during the war. For some, hardship is so severe that even a school bag has been replaced by a plastic bag.
6: For Gaza's children, this is no ordinary first day of the school. With much of education system damaged by the war, students are returning under difficult conditions, trying to rebuild their education and sense of normal life. Elena Liazji, CGTN, Gaza.
1: Sally, next with Global Business Europe. What have you got?
7: Hello, Jamie. Well, we're going to be looking at how the markets are reacting to the news that President Xi is visiting Washington this week. Also looking at positive signs that the US and China may continue this cooperation they have on developing pharmaceuticals. And, of course, we're looking at Germany with gains by the far left and the far right, what that says about Chancellor Merz's ambitions to reform the economy.
1: Sally, thank you. See you in a minute. Here and now, the headlines again. China's President Xi Jinping prepares to head to the United States for that state visit and talks with President Trump. Artificial intelligence and trade on the agenda as China and the United States continue their talks in New York ahead of the leaders' summit. And Germany's Chancellor Friedrich Merz fights for his political survival after state election results that he describes as disastrous. And that is the world today. Thank you for watching. There's more news on CGTN Europe's channel on the Telegram app, or scan this QR code on your screen to get stories and updates sent direct to your phone. Coming up next, it's Sally with Global Business Europe. For now, from all of the news team in London, it's goodbye.

Facing the unknown is always difficult. In a world in turmoil, it's easy to lose orientation. But when the storms come, we have to see the possibilities, reinvent, find new opportunities, discover a path.

0: Hello, I'm Sally Burdett. Welcome to Global Business Europe, our top stories. The leaders of the world's two biggest economies will meet this week. China's President Xi Jinping will be in Washington for talks with President Trump. From trade to AI safeguards, China and the US hail progress on day two of talks in New York ahead of the president's meeting. Germany's leader admits state election losses are a disaster for his party. But what does that mean for his economic reform plans? We're live in Berlin. And a shot in the arm for China's pharma industry. Shares jump on reports that the US could allow most drug licensing deals to continue. President Xi Jinping is heading to Washington this week for a state visit. It'll be the second time the two leaders have sat down together in recent months. In May, President Trump visited Beijing, where the two discussed trade, the Iran conflict, and Taiwan.
1: China is ready to work with the United States to enrich the substance of a constructive and strategically stable China-US relationship, strengthen dialogue and cooperation, properly manage differences, continuously enhance the well-being of the peoples of both countries, and promote world peace, stability, and prosperity.
0: Ahead of that state visit, AI, trade and investment are on the agenda in New York in a second day of talks between the world's two largest economies. Vice Premier Hurley Fung is leading China's delegation. The U.S. team is led by Treasury Secretary Scott Bessent. Now, a tariff dispute between the two sides remains on pause, with a one-year truce set to expire in November. Both sides reacted positively to Sunday's meeting. Our correspondent Nick Harper is in Washington joining us now. Hello, Nick. Given that trade has been a focus of these New York talks, do you think that's going to be the central focus when the two presidents meet on Wednesday?
2: Well, Sally, yes, I think undoubtedly it will be, as it was during Donald Trump's first term, as it is in his second term. It is the big issue that separates the two countries. It's the thorn in both countries' side. As you mentioned, there is that tariff pause in effect, and undoubtedly there will be more discussions about how things are moved forward. We had those talks in New York really to lay the groundwork, to perhaps put some guardrails in place and also calm tensions ahead of the big summit here in Washington in just a few days' time. Now, of course, one other big topic is artificial intelligence. In recent weeks, there have been fears that there's not enough regulation, that things are going too quickly. But Donald Trump is not inclined to slow down, and he has posted on social media in the last hour saying that he will only encourage AI. He said that the US will be careful, and he said that the Department of Justice was standing by to rein things in if we have to. It'll be something that'll be discussed between the two leaders. And going into it, this summit in New York certainly seemed to suggest that things were moving in a good direction, a positive assessment from both the US and Chinese representatives. Let's listen to what they had to say.
3: We've just had a very, very successful engagement with the Chinese on trade and AI, completing where we left off in Beijing.
2: So AI and trade were discussed in New York, and they will probably be discussed in Washington. And when it comes to trade, that pause is in effect until November the 10th, at which point it'll expire, and we could see tariffs rates spiking to as high as 145%, where they were before. The US and China have been able to keep them low. They will want to continue that truce, I would imagine, rather than seeing the tariff rates spike. And then there's the Board of Trade, a joint initiative announced earlier this year. We could see more details coming in.

0: about that. We could potentially even see some concessions being made on the tariff rate of non-sensitive goods. And then there'll be deal-making going on the side, not between countries, but perhaps between businesses. At that high summit here on Thursday evening, the White House dinner, we will have a number of CEOs invited from big US companies like Nvidia, Tesla, Amazon. They will all be here and likely to be looking to cut deals with the Chinese, showing once again that the two countries need each other, even though there are these thorny issues which remain in the middle. Sally?
1: Thank you so much. Nick Harper in Washington. Now, Jorge Jaime is a former Chilean government minister and ambassador to China. He joins us now. Thanks so much for your time. We're seeing the two presidents visiting each other. President Xi is going to be in Washington. This follows President Trump's visit to Beijing in May. So how significant is it that these visits are taking place at the very highest level?
2: It is extremely significant. Let me just underscore that it had been 11 years since Chinese President, President Xi in this case, had visited Washington. It was in 2015 when he visited President Obama in the White House at the time. Only five Chinese presidential visits have taken place to Washington in history. So this is extremely important. What is also important is that President Xi and President Trump are meeting so often, as you mentioned. They met in May in Beijing. They met in Busan, South Korea, in October of last year. And there's a very strong possibility that they will continue to meet this year in Shenzhen at the APEC summit and then in Miami at the G20 summit. So it is very important that the top leaders of these two countries continue to interact and move forward on their agenda.
1: U.S. Treasury Secretary Scott Bessent and Chinese Vice Premier He Lifeng have been talking in New York. They're talking about very successful meetings in the Big Apple. Does that suggest that when the two presidents meet, we're going to see some real breakthroughs despite the very real challenges?
2: Yes, I certainly hope so. It seems to me that trade is obviously one area in which we should see some movement. There has been talk about operationalizing what has been called the Board of Trade between the United States and China to sort out these very important trade issues. There's been also talk about AI and that both Washington and Beijing will formalize some sort of way that they can interact on AI notifications if there are problems. Mm. There's also, of course, the very thorny issue of rare earth and critical minerals that is also on the agenda.
1: You mentioned AI, and there has been so much news of late, fears that AI could get completely out of control. Do you see it as comforting that we're likely to see an agreement between these two powerful nations, the leaders of AI, that the guardrails would be in place, that they would communicate with each other if national security was at risk?
2: I think it is. I remember when President Biden and President Xi met in San Francisco some years ago. One of the things they agreed on was that on the nuclear issue, they would not let AI make the decisions for obvious reasons. And now that AI has made so much progress in the course of the past few years, it seems to me agreement on coordinating information and exchanges on issues of national security is of the high significance.
1: Thank you so much for speaking to us. Jorge Jaime is a former Chilean government minister and ambassador to China. So let's pick up on these positive signals about AI from those talks between China and U.S. officials. Our correspondent, James Goodison, is in New York. Hello, James. What is the market making of this?
3: Well, it's going quite well today. It's been a good day for Wall Street. All of the main indexes rose. AI gains really powering that. The S&P 500 posted four new 52-week highs, and the Nasdaq composite recorded 30 new highs. US markets, of course, recovering from the sell-off after those doomsday warnings we've been discussing. But investors really focused at this point on signs that spending on developing AI technology is expanding. Chip companies really reaping the rewards. Intel and Micro have both gained today. Advanced Micro devices.

0: also became the latest chip maker to reach $1 trillion in market valuation. That's also been boosted by the confirmation this morning from China that President Xi will meet with President Trump in Washington on Thursday for a summit, and it is expected that AI advances will be talked about. We also learned last night that the US and China have discussed creating a new notification mechanism for AI incidents that could affect national security. Scott Bessent, the Treasury Secretary, meeting with the Chinese Vice Premier He Lifeng. Mr. Bessent said the talks were very successful. And just on the market a little bit more today, because it really is good news all round. Treasury yields have also eased. They were up at this really psychologically important 5% last week. They have now gone below it. And crude prices also tumbled more than 3% to hit an 11-day low. Think largely that's due to the fact that the UN General Assembly, of course, is taking place this week. Traders hoping, I imagine, for progress on Middle East negotiations. Of course, President Trump will be here tomorrow at the UN General Assembly in New York. He said he was open to meeting the Iranian president, who's also coming to the UN. So there's a lot of hope, I think, that there could be some movement. It's certainly going to be a busy week.
1: President Trump and NVIDIA boss Jensen Huang seem to be somewhat aligned on this AI debate. Tell us more.
0: Yes, it certainly seems that way. Last week, President Trump actually phoned Mr. Huang while he was live on stage at a summit in Los Angeles. Mr. Trump was put on speakerphone, and he told onlookers that robots won't take over the world, and he said that AI concerns were a hoax. Now, it's thought that Huang has a huge amount of influence in the White House, more than Meta, more than Amazon. He is expected, it's thought, to be at the state dinner this week with President Xi. NVIDIA, of course, is powering the AI boom. They provide the processing units, and they've got rich off it. Revenue up to $215 billion last year. That makes it the world's most valuable company. And in the past week, Jensen Huang himself has made it very clear that he wants AI to speed up when it comes to development rather than slow down. He says that all of these dooms, this report that there's a 10% chance AI could wipe out humanity, aren't grounded in science, and that developers like Meta, like Anthropic, like OpenAI are responsible for securing their products before releasing them. Of course, all of the companies I've just mentioned have spoken about getting more regulation when it comes to AI, and that's what's put it top of the agenda. Mr. Huang, for his part, though, says the solution to safety concerns are effectively good old-fashioned engineering, and that aligns with President Trump's thinking because, simply put, he doesn't want to pull the handbrake up on AI development in the US because he wants America to maintain its competitive AI advantage over China. And NVIDIA, stack up with that as well because, from their perspective, they want to up their revenues and a key market that they want to get into is China. So, match made in heaven.
1: Let's see. Thank you so much, James Goodison in New York for us. This is Global Business Europe. Still ahead, can the centre hold in Germany? Left and right-wing gains in three key regions are putting plans for economic reform in doubt.

0: Everything is a business story.
1: Welcome back to Global Business Europe with Sally Baudet. Your headlines. The leaders of the world's two biggest economies meet this week. China's President Xi Jinping will be in Washington for talks with President Trump. From trade to AI safeguards, China and the US hail progress on day two of talks in New York ahead of the president's meeting. Now, after a crushing defeat in two German state elections in recent days, Chancellor Friedrich Merz has vowed to push ahead with his economic reforms. Voters turned away from the political center with anxiety over the cost of living dominating campaigns. The far-right AfD won the most votes in the state of Mecklenburg-Western Pomerania. Speaking after the loss, Merz insisted the reforms are necessary and would be an antidote to what he called authoritarian poison. Well, our correspondent Peter Oliver is in Berlin and joining us now. Hello, Peter.

0: a disastrous day for the centre, but Mertz says he's going to push ahead with reforms despite this. Can he do that?
1: Yes, he can. In a brilliant Chancellor Friedrich Merz addressing the press, he said he's going to push on with this 34-point reform plan that he set out as the marquee piece for his tenure in this term as German Chancellor. He wants to push through the main parts of it by the end of this year. So we're asking, can he do it? He wants to do it. He will do it. He's going to try and do it very, very quickly. It includes some things that you would think would be very popular with the electorate. He's talking about $11.5 billion or so of income tax relief, broken down to the very brass tacks. For the average family of two here in Germany, that would mean around $700 in their pockets every year. For higher earners in Germany, those earning over $320,000 a year, there would be an increase in the income tax rate from 45% to 47%. But those type of things have to be paid for. There would also be an increase in the pension age that will rise steadily over the decades with no upper limit set on it. They will make it harder for sick leave to be taken, harder to get on a full-term contract, only fixed-term contracts being offered. The companies say this is to reduce costs and increase flexibility. However, workers say it puts jobs at risk. What we've really seen is also another plan that's being put out there, which is to tackle welfare fraud, which is being advertised and being put across by Merz and others as an attempt to save taxpayer money. However, those that work with disabled groups and those involved in charities that work with people who receive this type of aid say it's essentially just going to make it impossible for people to try and get the aid they're currently receiving to basically get by. What he also wants to see, Friedrich Merz, is the government reduced by 8% and also invest in high-tech technologies, things like AI, semiconductors, green energy, also power grid supply, things like this. The problem is the current state of the German economy. We have 2.9% inflation and growth stagnant and around 1%. The time isn't right. The salesman definitely isn't right. Friedrich Merz is very unpopular as a politician here, and he's asking people to take essentially immediate pinches in their wallets for returns that may not come for, well, years and perhaps decades.
0: Thank you so much. That's our correspondent, Peter Oliver, who's in Berlin for us. So let's continue with this. And I have been speaking to Sevim Dadalin, who is a former German MP. I've been asking her what these state election results actually could mean for this plan to reform the economy.
2: He has become the face of Germany's worsening economic and social crisis. And people no longer believe he can solve their problems. On top of that, he is seen as a warmonger, as someone who is pushing Germany and Europe towards a giant war with Russia. And he intends to remain as a chancellor, and he intends to continue with his so-called reforms. But his so-called reforms, they are very unpopular. He is gambling at the moment with the social welfare state, the model we do have since ages in Germany, because he wants to cut the pensions. He is cutting the money, the support of the states for parents, for example, because they say, we have to do these reforms on the social aspect because we have to rearm. We want to be the biggest military in Europe. So even bigger than the nuclear power in Russia, for example. They want to spend for the next year 140 billion euro just for military expenditure.
0: The cost of living is front and center for many German people. Do you think that is why there's growing support across the left wing and the right wing?
2: We are witnessing a rupture, a political rupture. In Berlin, the left gained. In Saxony-Anhalt and in Mecklenburg-Western Pomerania, the right, far-right party AfD gained. And the situation is becoming more and more dangerous for the chancellor. And this so-called reform policy of him and his Social Democratic Party, because they want to far-reaching anti-social reforms to find

0: against the gigantic NATO rearmament, and the other parties, they like the far-right IFD, they say we do not want to pay any more billions of checks for the Ukraine. Nevertheless, Merz seems ready to gamble everything. He wants Germany to play the role assigned to it by the United States inside a kind of NATO 3.0. And that puts Germany in serious danger. Mm-hmm. And to pay for NATO rearmament, Merz is also willing to risk Germany as an industrial location. Car industry, the industrial industry, I mean, we are losing our industry because of the skyrocketing high energy prices since years. We are paying the highest energy prices of all industrial countries in the world. And that's why, that's because we cut the cheap energy from Russia.
1: Sharing her views, there is Sevim Dadilin, who's a former German MP. China and Europe should not be engaged in a trade war. That's the message from China's foreign minister in a phone call with his German counterpart. Wang Yi urged Germany to play a constructive role in promoting China-EU trade relations and jointly safeguarding the global economic order. Johann Vardupol said Germany supports talks to solve trade issues. Last week, German Chancellor Friedrich Merz said Berlin would support tougher measures against what he said were China's unfair trade practices. All right, let's take a look at some of the other business stories making headlines today. Ireland's data watchdog has hit Google with a $463 million fine for breaking EU privacy rules by mishandling users' location data. Airlines are demanding action after air traffic control issues caused chaos in British airports for the second time this month. Bitcoin rose above $85,000 to trade at its highest level since January. And Novo Nordisk shares plummeted after the Wegovy and Ozempic maker laid out its long-term plans to revive growth. Right, so Novo shares are down, but Chinese biopharma stocks have jumped after reports that the U.S. might allow most joint China-U.S. drug licensing deals to continue with new regulations to protect them. Our correspondent, Siobhan McCall, joins us now with more details. Hello.
2: Hi, Sally. Yes, there's been a rally after those signals of U.S. openness. Suzhou headquartered Innovent Biologics shares closed up 6% on the Hong Kong Stock Exchange. Arkiso, which is best known for developing a cancer treatment antibody, was up close to 10%. Now, the new rules have not been confirmed, but pharmaceutical partnerships between China and the US have continued to expand despite broader geopolitical tensions. Almost half of US deals to license drugs from overseas last year were with Chinese companies. And this year, US multinational Pfizer announced a collaboration with Innovent Biologics to develop cancer drugs that could be worth, in a deal that could be worth up to $10.5 billion. It's part of a wider boom in China's pharma and biotech sectors. Chinese drug makers signed a record 81 out-licensing deals with global pharma worth more than $100 billion in the first half of this year. That means granting permission for a foreign company to develop, manufacture, and sell its invention. China has unveiled a new five-year plan for its pharma industry with the goal of becoming a global biomedicine powerhouse by 2030. The key aims include for at least a quarter of first-in-class drugs on the global market to have originated in China, and for its innovative drugs industry to grow by 20% annually. Last year, China had more than 4,700 innovative drugs in the pipeline, which is around a third of the global total. Well, let's talk more about this. Fiona Sincotta is an analyst at financial services company City Index. Fiona, so if this goes ahead with the US licensing, what would that mean for China's pharma and biotech sectors?
3: I mean, this is really huge news if it does go ahead. I think it's particularly interesting because it's on a very different sort of branch to what we're seeing with the restrictions in AI and semiconductors. This is very much feels like it's on a different level. And it's great news in the sense that it does mean that potentially Chinese biopharmaceuticals have access to a much larger market share in the US. And, you know, the US is a major buyer, as it was noted.

0: deals so far this year have got to $110 billion. That's just in the first half. So this is potentially a very big market. And we're seeing that optimism being reflected in the share price, with some shares jumping 7 to 8% on this news.
1: We're seeing more global pharma companies turning to China for new drugs. Why is China becoming so important?
0: Yeah, this is really interesting. So we're no longer just looking at the sort of low-cost-based manufacturing. This is very much more about innovation, about the science behind it. And, you know, China has got this immense, enormous pipeline of clinical trial drugs. It also, there have been reports done by KPMG, which have really highlighted the speed at which trials take place, and also the cost as well. The same report carried out by KPMG earlier this year noted that the cost of clinical stage drug trials in China is significantly less, around 40% less than that in the US and Europe. So, you know, you've got a couple of things coming together here. There's obviously a lot of the necessary professionalism, the right staff required, also the cost and the speed, and that's very attractive.
1: And let's just look more broadly now. So the shares for Chinese companies are up, but it wasn't a good day for Novo. Their shares were down after they announced their new growth strategy. Just what's going wrong there?
0: Yeah, so basically they failed to really convince the market regarding their near-term outlook, at least. So, you know, they put the revenue growth for forecast for 26 to 30 was going to be in line with industry peers, which disappointed a market that potentially was looking for a signs of a re-acceleration after the success of its GLP-1 drugs with Wegovy and Ozempic. I mean, there was quite a lot in the strategy, you know, as far as expansions, new developments, launches, etc. But it just wasn't enough to be able to convince the market that it was going to be able to get the growth that investors were looking for.
1: Where do you see the best opportunities for growth in the pharma industry at the moment?
0: So I think given with what we've seen, I think we're in quite a difficult position. There are a lot of big pharmas that are sort of approaching sort of patent cliff edges. Obviously, there's a lot of competition as far as GLP-1s are concerned. So again, that makes it quite a challenging sector. But this biopharmaceuticals in China, if we do get this this announcement come through that with what the US said, then that would, as I said, open up a huge, huge market again further and create some opportunity there.
1: Fiona Cincotta, thank you very much for that. And it's an exciting time for the innovative drugs industry in China.
2: Absolutely. Yeah, for sure. Thank you so much, Vaughan McCall there. And that's it for Global Business Europe. Thanks so much for watching. Up next on CGTN is Africa Live. We'll see you again tomorrow, same time, same place, from all of us here in London. Goodbye.

Facing the unknown is always difficult. In a world in turmoil, it's easy to lose orientation. But when the storms come, we have to see the possibilities, reinvent, find new opportunities, discover a path forward.

0: Chinese and U.S. delegations continue economic and trade talks in New York. Iran warns any new escalation by the U.S. and its allies will be met by sustained retaliation. As the world marks the International Day of Peace, we look at how some communities in Sudan are building peace in their own way. Hello and welcome to Africa Live. As always, great to have you with us. I'm Richard Ntah, live in Nairobi. And for those of you joining us from across the continent and around the globe, we thank you for joining us. And tonight, I'm alongside my colleague, Uche, who has our business headlines. Over to you, Uche.
1: Thank you, Richard. And here is a look at what's coming up on Africa Live this. Trade unions in Mali call for strikes at the Barrick gold mine, demanding for better pay and working conditions. And Uganda's export earnings rise by over 10% thanks to commodity shipments. Of course, all of that coming up within the program, but for now it is back to Richard.
0: Thank you so much, Uche. Once again, a very warm welcome to Africa Live. Let's begin with our top story. China's foreign ministry has announced that President Xi Jinping will pay a state visit to the United States from Wednesday to Friday, September the 23rd to the 25th. Spokesperson Gu Jiakun called the visit an important milestone. Sun Tianyuan has more.
2: Questions about President Xi Jinping's upcoming visit to the United States were among the key topics at the regular press briefing of China's foreign ministry on Monday. And the ministry says at the invitation of U.S. President Donald Trump, President Xi Jinping will pay a state visit to the United States from September 23rd to the 25th. And during the trip, the two heads of state will exchange views on China-U.S. relations, as well as issues concerning world peace and development. And meanwhile, Foreign Ministry spokesperson Guo Jiakun said that head of state diplomacy plays an irreplaceable strategic guiding role in China-U.S. relations. And he also pointed out that the Chinese and U.S. heads of state will make reciprocal visits within 6 months of one another, a milestone of historic significance.
3: China stands ready to work with the United States to enrich the substance of a constructive and a strategically stable China-U.S. relationship, strengthen dialogue and cooperation, properly manage differences, continuously improve the well-being of the people of both countries, and promote peace, stability, and prosperity around the world.
2: Meanwhile, Chinese and U.S. economic and trade teams also held consultations in New York on Sunday. The two sides had candid, in-depth, and constructive exchanges on issues of common concern, as well as the implementation of previous arrangements. And they also discussed AI-related issues. Sun Tianyuan, CGTN, Beijing.
0: Chinese President Xi Jinping has replied to nearly 100 students from Harvard and 9 other U.S. universities who wrote a letter to Xi following their participation in youth exchange programs in China. In his message, President Xi expressed his delight at the students' memorable journey and their appreciation for Chinese civilization. He praised their willingness to act as envoys of friendship between the two nations, emphasizing that young people all share the same planet and the mission of the times. President Xi said he hoped the students would join the vast number of young people in both countries in striving to carry forward, uphold, and advance friendly China-U.S. cooperation. Xi said he hoped they would work together to foster mutual understanding and affinity between the two peoples and ensure the steady and long-term development of bilateral relations so as to contribute the vitality of youth to building a better world. Chinese and U.S. delegations are now in day two of their meeting in New York for economic and trade consultations. Guided by the important consensus reached by the two heads of state, the two sides upheld

The principles of mutual respect, peaceful coexistence, and win-win cooperation. They held candid, in-depth, constructive exchanges on important economic and trade issues.

0: Hollywood.
1: 有可能.
2: We just had a very, very successful engagement with the Chinese on trade and AI, completing where we left off in Beijing.
3: Iran has warned against a major new attack by the U.S. and its allies, saying it has information an offensive is being prepared. Its military central command says any new attack on Iran would trigger sustained retaliation against the U.S. and Washington's allies in the region. The U.S. State Department has issued an alert for unforeseen escalation in the Middle East, calling for Americans to exercise vigilance and be aware of potential travel disruptions. Qatar's foreign ministry spokesperson Majid Al-Ansari says mediation efforts are underway to revive U.S.-Iran talks. He says Qatar has heard from multiple U.S. officials that Washington wants to reach an agreement and end the conflict. Iran's Islamic Revolutionary Guard Corps says the country is ready for a prolonged war and could strike new targets if the U.S. takes action. Hassan Kevani has more from the central Iranian city of Yazd.
4: Iran's Islamic Revolutionary Guard Corps, IRGC, says that it is fully prepared for a prolonged war and warns that any renewed U.S. aggression would trigger a far different response than before. The IRGC said the conflict is not over and it is continuing in different stages, warning that any new attack would involve a changed geography of war, new targets, and strategic weapons Iran has developed but not deployed yet. Separately, Mohsen Rezai, secretary of Iran's Supreme National Security Council, said Tehran seeks an end to the war on all fronts, the release of frozen assets, and an end to the naval blockade. Rezai, a former IRGC commander-in-chief, warned that if war breaks out again, U.S. ships in the Indian Ocean would be targeted unless they leave. Mohsen Rezai also said Iran has increased the speed of its hypersonic missiles from Mach 6 to Mach 10 and has upgraded its electronic warfare systems, adding that Iran is fully prepared to confront any American action with greater force.
3: World leaders are gathering in New York for the 81st session of the UN General Assembly. Security has been tightened at UN headquarters in Midtown Manhattan, where heads of state will take the stage to address pressing issues. The general debate begins on Tuesday, with Brazil's representative to address the assembly first, according to tradition. As host to the UN headquarters, the United States will be the second country to address the General Assembly. The summit comes amid mounting global issues, with major conflicts unfolding in different parts of the world. Well, let's cross to Mitch McCann in New York, who is standing by for us. Mitch, welcome to the program. Thank you for joining us here on Africa Live. Mitch, the UN General Assembly begins. What can we expect in the early days of the session? Talk to us.
5: Yeah, well, good afternoon from the United Nations headquarters. Look, in the next couple of days, there's going to be many bilateral meetings as well as the general debate, which you just mentioned. But I think one person that everyone is looking out for is U.S. President Donald Trump, to see what he has to say when he speaks after Brazil, so second tomorrow at the general debate, which is tomorrow morning U.S. time here in New York. Now, we don't have to cast our minds back too far to remember Donald Trump's speech from last year where he focused on an escalator, which he believed wasn't working, and then a teleprompter which wasn't working. He talked about those things during his main speech in the morning, but he also talked about a lack of action from the United Nations. In his words, he said that he had solved so many wars himself. These were wars that the UN was meant to resolve but had failed to do so. He said the words, "What is the purpose of the United Nations?" So everybody's going to be listening very carefully to see what he has to say tomorrow morning, 12 months later. But on the sidelines of the general debate tomorrow, Donald Trump is also expected to meet with Gulf leaders as he talks about the next stage in the conflict in Iran, but also he may meet with Volodymyr Zelensky from Ukraine to talk about ending the war in there that has been going for more than 4 years now. And there's also some reporting that suggests Donald Trump is open to meeting Iranian President Masoud Pezeshkian on the sidelines of the UN General Assembly. That would be extraordinary if that were to happen. Donald Trump says he is open to it. So plenty of bilateral events and smaller events today and tomorrow, but I think what people are

0: most going to be looking out for is to see what Donald Trump has to say and whether or not he can move forward to come any closer to resolving some of these many conflicts the U.S. is involved with.
1: All right, lots of issues to deal with. But what do you think African leaders will be canvassing at this session? Mitch?
0: Well, this is really important because the theme of this UN General Assembly is restoring trust and managing transformation, a United Nations that delivers for all. And, you know, African analysts that I've spoken to in recent weeks have argued that for much of the last few years, the UN hasn't delivered for many African countries. I interviewed one analyst at New York University last week who specializes on African studies. And she told me that in the continent, there is a view from many countries that they've been let down by the United Nations and they have this PR problem. So I think much of what African leaders are going to be focused on this week here at the UN is trying to be in front of these leaders to make sure that African issues are at the forefront of people's minds when there are so many other conflicts happening. We know that the chairperson of the African Union Commission, Mahmoud Ali Youssef, is here in New York. He's expected to advocate for a more equitable, effective multilateral system that includes Africa. But aside from UN relevance and transparency, there's also going to be discussions about Africa's wish for permanent seats on the Security Council. They're going to have a renewed focus on Sudan. Remember, there's issues that are going to be spoken about at this General Assembly, like the war in Ukraine, like the conflict in Iran. So they're cautious that the situation in Sudan won't be put in the background this year as well. And of course, there are two African candidates in Macky Sall and Olara Utunu for Secretary General. So there are plenty of issues for African leaders to discuss here as well.
1: Mitch McCann reporting live from New York. Thanks for that. As global leaders gather for the United Nations General Assembly, African Union member states are preparing a unified message on global governance. The AU is calling on its leaders to reiterate a clear demand for Africa to have at least two permanent seats with full veto rights on the Security Council and five non-permanent seats. But is the world ready for such a radical restructuring of global power and influence, or will Africa remain on the periphery? CGTN's Daniel Arap Moy reports.
2: The United Nations headquarters in New York, a diplomatic stage where decisions on global peace and security have been made since the end of the Second World War. Five countries have a permanent seat on its Security Council, none of them Africa, with powers of veto on some of the most important global issues. For African nations, most of whom were colonies in 1945, it's a system that's outdated and unfair.
3: Africa is really left in the cold, not to mention that when this particular entity was established in 1945, Africa was mostly under colonial rule. So we didn't really have a voice in the decisions that led to the establishment of this body. So it is indeed undefensible to have an entire region as significant as Africa being more or less downplayed in the decision-making system of the United Nations Security Council, which is such a critical body.
2: More than half of the Security Council's agenda deals with peace and conflict in Africa. So it's no surprise that the African Union wants a greater say at the top table. It's urging member states to use their UN speeches to demand at least two permanent seats with veto powers, if the veto remains, plus five non-permanent seats. Supporters argue that giving Africa permanent representation is essential for legitimacy and fairness. They point out that the current power structure reflects 1945, not present-day realities. However, reforming the Security Council is far from simple. Critics and diplomatic skeptics raise key questions about how the reform would actually work in practice.
4: The critics are not completely wrong in that, you know, at the end of the day, these processes should be informed by the civilians, the citizens of the people of Africa. So there is some homework on the African side to do. If the two seats are ever granted, the African Union system, again, needs to go to the drawing board and make sure these are true representative seats.
5: The debate isn't just about fairness, it's about power. While major powers like the U.S. have backed adding permanent seats for Africa, they remain cautious about expanding the veto. For African diplomats, however, anything less than full voting rights leaves the continent at a disadvantage.
2: Beyond the veto debate, competing global powers, including regional rivals in Asia, Europe, and

0: Latin America are also pushing for their own representation, making a global consensus difficult to reach. For now, African states are standing firm, and as speeches continue at the UN General Assembly, the message from the continent is that peace and prosperity in Africa requires African voices at the top table. Daniel Arap Moi, CGTN, Nairobi, Kenya.
1: Countries are today marking the International Day of Peace, a 24-hour period of global nonviolence and ceasefire in conflict areas. The global picture, however, remains fragmented, with major conflicts persisting in several continents. CGTN's David Mbithi takes a closer look at the situation in Africa.
2: On a day the world is pausing to speak of harmony, millions of Africans are living with the opposite reality, that of war, hunger, and displacement. In Sudan, a devastating civil war entered its fourth year in April, with the UN warning that the army and the paramilitary rapid support forces remain locked in a zero-sum logic, rejecting compromise in pursuit of total military victory. The devastating war has continued changing shape, with drones blurring traditional front lines. Drone attacks killed more than 1,000 civilians in the first half of the year. The conflict still remains the world's biggest displacement crisis, with over 14 million people affected since the start of the war in April 2023. And Sudan has not been alone in this crisis. Violence has also persisted in the Democratic Republic of Congo. M23 rebels continue holding huge swaths of territory captured in early 2025 as mediation efforts continue to stall. And this as the nation is facing another Ebola epidemic that has spread to seven provinces, becoming the deadliest in the DRC's history. Farther west, the Sahel region remains caught in a cycle of militant violence. This month, security sources in Mali said a large-scale attack on a central army base left at least 50 soldiers killed. And earlier in April, the country faced a major onslaught on multiple cities by Al-Qaeda-affiliate Jenim, which was backed by separatist rebels in the north. Neighboring Burkina Faso and Niger have also witnessed similar attacks. South Sudan, Africa's youngest country, is also again confronting violence as a peace agreement that ended the 2013 to 2018 civil war appears to unravel. The UN warns South Sudan is on the brink of a major crisis as heightened political tensions and fighting threaten long-delayed elections scheduled for December. They will be the first elections held there since it obtained independence in 2011. The conflicts are different, their causes also different, but the human consequences look remarkably similar. David Mbithi, CGTN.
1: In Sudan, peace can seem a long way off. But while efforts to end civil war remain deadlocked, some Sudanese are trying to build peace in their own communities by bringing people together, supporting those affected by the war, and creating spaces for dialogue. Their efforts take on added significance as the world marks the International Day of Peace. Naba Mordine reports from Khartoum.
3: For Osman Mirghani, building peace starts with bringing people together. He's working to create a space for dialogue and address some of the problems that have contributed to Sudan's long-running crisis.
4: This initiative ultimately seeks to address the root causes of Sudan's crisis, including the political crisis that brought us to where we are today. This is not simply a war. It is also a broader crisis of underdevelopment. Sudan is not at the level it should be, given its history and diversity.
3: After decades working as a journalist and publisher, Mirghani turned his attention to peace building. Through the Sudanese Dialogue Initiative, launched in August 2026, he's bringing communities together and encouraging non-violent approaches to resolving conflict. Sudan's war began in April 2023 and has displaced millions of people, while fighting continues in parts of the country. With communities facing the effects of the conflict, local networks are also helping people cope and stay connected.
5: Salam.
4: Grassroots peace efforts are important because they can help build social peace once the guns fall silent. We recognize that Sudan's 40 million people, along with its political and community forces, are all looking towards peace. They are all yearning for it.
3: For residents, peace also means living and working together despite the divisions the war has caused.

0: We need to sit down together and find solutions before things get worse. The economic situation is dire. Unless we come together, talk and make concessions, the situation will only deteriorate.
1: I believe in the importance of grassroots efforts and Sudanese-led dialogue. We are one nation, and by coming together, overcoming our divisions, and working towards a better future, we can build a better future for generations to come.
2: But bringing people together in a country at war is difficult. Security concerns, limited resources, and deep divisions can all make local peace efforts harder.
3: The importance of peace becomes clear when a society is divided. When communities are united and cohesive, peace prevails. But in a country facing conflict and war like Sudan today, building peace becomes essential. Without social harmony, acceptance, and understanding, even if the current war ends, new conflicts could emerge in the future.
2: The International Day of Peace is a global reminder of the importance of dialogue and nonviolence. For Sudanese living through the war, those ideals are also being tested at the community level.
4: For Sudanese, however, peace is not something to simply wait for. It must be built now, within communities, between neighbors, and by ordinary people determined to keep the hope of a peaceful Sudan alive. Neba Mohiddin, CGTN, Khartoum.
5: We earlier spoke to Dr. Paul Nyulaku, Executive Director at Triple Peace Africa. He started by underscoring the barriers to peace and conflict resolution on the continent. Let's listen in.
6: Africa has had its fair share of crises. It's had its fair share of humanitarian emergencies. And globally, when you put what's going on in Africa side by side with what's going on in other parts of the world, for example, in Ukraine and in the Middle East, you can very well say that there's a bit more attention paid to issues in other parts of the world and less on Africa. A couple of reasons why some of these conflicts seem not to be able to be resolved cannot be far-fetched from the limited political will and political commitment that we have seen to these conflicts, particularly as it relates to regional organizations like African Union. Sometimes they depend on their member states, you know, to take certain actions. And when you have situations where some governments within that international organization, such as the African Union, have competing interests, sometimes they place their national interest above the regional, ultimate regional interest. And so when that happens and agreements are unable to be reached in terms of action that should be taken, you are more likely to find the institutions becoming very constrained. There's also the issue of fragmented mediation processes. Many conflicts in Africa would oftentimes have simultaneous mediation engagements, you know, happening. Sometimes within the Africa Union, the UN, you would have certain regional bodies, individual country initiatives going on all at the same time. And sometimes this comes at cross purposes with, you know, the ultimate objective of achieving durable peace. Parties sometimes move between certain processes, sometimes avoid agreements, sometimes, you know, say things in one mediation sessions, in other mediation sessions, they say something else. And so this has become very difficult, you know, to reach very comprehensive peace agreements that help to bring about peace. We are still talking about the permanent seats within the Security Council. We need to push a lot more for that. Africa leaders should demand that negotiations and whatever engagements are happening should have global support. There's also the implementation of Resolution 2719, which provides a framework for eligible AU-led peace operations to access UN access contributions. African leaders should demand an implementation and a timetable and clear arrangements for how, you know, Africa regional bodies can access this support from the UN. I think Africa should leave New York with clear commitments, you know, not only declared.

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0: Welcome back to Africa Live. Thanks for staying with us. South Sudan's government is expected to disband on Tuesday to comply with the country's election laws, which require that a government dissolve 3 months before an election. The country's 2018 peace deal dictates that the polls be held on December the 22nd this year at the latest. Voters are scheduled to vote for the first time since independence, following more than a decade of electoral delays. CGTN's Patrick Oyet reports.
1: The government's dissolution is expected to mark the beginning of the campaigns for the general elections. All ministers, governors, and members of parliament are expected to be relieved of their duties. A caretaker administration is scheduled to run the government until the polls are held and a new government is formed. This means any pending legislation is paused and new mandates reset legislative agendas. However, with 3 months to the polls, voter registration is yet to begin. Nomination of candidates has not begun. Polling stations are also not yet demarcated. Even officials expected to manage the elections at the local government level have not yet been employed.
2: Together with my fellow commissioners and the secretariat, we will work tirelessly, relentlessly, to ensure that every eligible voter, every eligible citizen can exercise their fundamental democratic right in an electoral environment that is transparent, fair, inclusive, credible, and peaceful.
1: The Election Commission says it has so far only received 7% of the money it requires to carry out the elections. Members of the international community are saying they expect South Sudan's government to fund the elections using public resources. The African Union is calling for the polls to be conducted on time. Some experts say dissolving the government on Tuesday would be the first and one of the most important steps to keep up with the planned December polls. But there are worries. There is still much to be done before an election can take place. Patrick Oyet, CGTN, Juba, South Sudan.
0: South African police have arrested three people over the killing of a woman whose body was found in a neighborhood east of Johannesburg. The suspects, a man and two women, were arrested over the weekend. Police have discovered the bodies of several women in Kempton Park over the past 2 months. The victims, mostly in their 20s and 30s, were found in circumstances that have prompted a major police investigation. The spate of killings has brought South Africa back in the international spotlight over what is being described as a femicide crisis. Authorities have not established whether the killings are connected, but ongoing violence against women has sparked outrage and demands for authorities to address the situation. And of course, all of this comes less than a year after President Cyril Ramaphosa declared gender-based violence and femicide a national crisis. CGTN's Julie Shire reports.
3: A family still searching for answers nearly 2 weeks after Elizabeth Musikalomo's body was found dumped on the roadside in Kempton Park in the east of Johannesburg. She was laid to rest on Sunday, but her killers remain on the loose.
4: As a family, we are indeed robbed, because you could see that Elizabeth Tsundzu was actually a person that touched lot of lives. Every single message that we received, more especially from the social media, because the police are actually updating us on their investigation.

0: investigation and the development, and every single piece of information that we receive, it's also triggering these actual wounds.
1: Elizabeth is one of 10 women murdered and their bodies dumped in similar fashion in the last 2 months. The multiple killings have shaken communities and sparked a wave of marches and silent vigils across South Africa, a country known for alarming rates of violence against women and children.
2: To the president who hasn't been addressing this, we are very disappointed in you, Mr. President. We really do expect better from you as a country. We don't know, as UCT students, as women in South Africa, is it because you've never experienced this, or is it because you don't have the access to experience this? Is that why you're ignoring us as a country?
1: President Cyril Ramaphosa, who has urged men to play a greater role in preventing violence against women, has ordered police to leave no stone unturned. 4 suspects have so far been arrested in connection with 2 of the murders, and police may be closing in on others.
3: We are examining every available piece of evidence and following every credible lead and information that come our way. We are hopeful that we are getting closer to the truth as we piece together the evidence, connect the information, follow the leads before us. We believe that those responsible will soon face the full might of the law.
1: South Africa has responded to the scourge with tougher laws and declared gender-based violence a national crisis. But with sufficient resources and political will, the killings and the violence continues.
4: We can have safety measures on the one side, but then we do need the resources on the other. And without a commitment to put the funding behind it to facilitate change, nothing is going to change.
1: According to the United Nations, women in South Africa are 5 times more likely to be murdered than the global average. While national outrage is currently focused on high-profile cases, a glaring question remains. How safe are women once the police tape is removed, the dockets are closed, and the headlines move on? Judy Shire, CHTN, Cape Town.
5: Tanzania has signed a $42 million agreement with China to expand a cardiac hospital in the commercial capital, Dar es Salaam. The project is part of a broader health partnership between the two countries that dates back to the 1960s. CGTN's Isaac Lukando has more.
6: The agreement will provide for a new 100-bed hospital with 3 diagnostic laboratories and 2 operating theaters at the Jakaya Kikwete Cardiac Institute's current site at Mloganzila. The institute says the expansion will double its capacity to treat patients and perform cardiovascular procedures. It currently handles about 250,000 patients a year, including more than 3,000 cath lab procedures and 800 open-heart surgeries. Tanzania's health ministry says the project moves commitments made under the 2024 Forum on China-Africa Cooperation into implementation. The wider cooperation dates back nearly 6 decades, with Chinese aid covering areas like training, provision of medical equipment, and support for health infrastructure. Over the years, Chinese doctors have also treated nearly 20 million patients in Tanzania, with both sides calling cooperation in the healthcare sector a key hallmark of bilateral ties. The 28th Chinese medical team, for example, arrived in April this year, taking over from the 27th. It's a group of Chinese doctors and specialists sent to Tanzania under China's medical aid program. Since its arrival, the team has provided clinical services and training, including specialist surgical instruction and outreach in different parts of the country. China has also supported Tanzania through equipment donations and projects such as the Cardiac Institute's expansion, while Chinese medical teams have served Tanzania's patients over many years. The Tanzanian government says the two countries' expanded specialist capacity is said to contribute to medical tourism, particularly among patients from East Africa and the Southern African Development Community. Isaac Lukando, CGTN, Dar es Salaam.
5: And Uche is in the studio, and that means it's time for our business segment. Over to you, Uche.
7: Thank you, Richard. And coming up on Africa Live Biz. Trade unions in Mali call for strikes at the Barrick gold mine, demanding for better pay and working conditions. And Uganda's export earnings rise by over 10% thanks to commodity shipments.

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Guns. Guns. Guns. Guns. Guns. Guns. Guns. Guns. Guns. Guns. Guns. Guns. Guns. Guns. Guns. Guns. Guns. Guns. Guns. Guns. Guns. Guns. Guns. Guns. Guns. Guns. Guns. Guns. Guns. Guns. Guns. Guns. Guns. Guns. Guns. Guns. Guns. Guns. Guns. Guns. Guns. Guns. Guns. Guns. Guns. Guns. Guns. Guns. Guns. Guns. Guns. Guns. Guns. Guns. Guns. Guns. Guns. Guns. Guns. Guns. Guns. Guns. Guns. Guns. Guns. Guns. Guns. Guns. Guns. Guns. Guns. Guns. Guns. Guns. Guns. Guns. Guns. Guns. Guns. Guns. Guns. Guns. Guns. Guns. Guns. Guns.

0: Were you worried about your life at that particular time?
1: Not at all.
2: Excellency, thank you very much for your time. What is your assessment of the state of the continent today?
3: Africa has the potential to power itself.
4: Excuse me.

0: Well, let us start off in Mali. The country's mining sector is facing possible strike action, with mine workers at the Luolo Gonkoto Gold Complex issuing a strike notices from September 28th. Now, the unions are demanding action on overtime pay, also expenses and labor agreements. Catering and support workers have also threatened a strike over pay and benefits, while mining administration staff are seeking payment of outstanding salaries and allowances. Now, the threats all come as the government is seeking to increase its control over the country's mining industry and also raise its revenues from gold production. Luolo Gonkoto produced about 190,000 ounces of gold in the first half of this year. That is according to Barrick Mining, which operates the complex. Heading to Uganda now, the country's export earnings rose more than 10% in July. The finance ministry attributed that surge to higher shipments of gold, cocoa, flowers, and other commodities. Now, the data shows that export earnings increased to $1.4 billion. That's up from about $1.27 billion a year earlier. Gold exports were the biggest contributor, with earnings rising 35% to nearly $788 million. Now, this increase was driven by higher export volumes, also stronger international gold prices. And the rise in export earnings could also provide some support for Uganda's shilling, which we have seen facing pressure against the dollar in recent days. And adding to Zimbabwe now, the country is looking to blueberries to diversify its agricultural exports. That's after it gained access to China's huge consumer market. Now, the country shipped its first blueberries to China in July. That's following a phytosanitary agreement between the two nations. And, of course, Beijing's removal of the tariffs on imports from 53 African countries helped as well. CGTN's Ian Kinyua with the story.
1: Under the new sun, workers move through neat rows of blueberry bushes in Zimbabwe's Mashonaland Central Province. The crop is becoming an increasingly important export, with growers now eyeing China as a major new market.
2: Currently, we are growing around 800 hectares of blueberries, or maybe let's say less than 1,000 hectares of blueberries as a country. With the opening of new markets like the Chinese market, it gives an opportunity for indigenous farmers to find space to also grow crops like blueberries for that market.
1: Zimbabwe expects blueberry exports to reach 12,000 tons this year from around 850 hectares. According to estimates by the International Blueberry Organization, that is roughly 9,500 tons produced from 650 hectares in 2025. But expanding production comes at a steep cost. At Foresta Estates, the farm is planning to more than double its blueberry area to 50 hectares next year. However, challenges continue to supersede the company's ambitions.
3: The funding, that's the problem, the funding. To start this project, it's not that easy. To start a new crop from scratch, you need like 50 to 55,000 to establish the crop. Irrigation system, the weed mate, the seed, whatever you need to establish the crop. So it's so intense to get some

0: Someone who can be willing to fund you the funds to do this project. So we're doing it on our own. So we're expanding bit by bit according to what we're getting back from what we sell.
1: The industry says access to affordable financing is one of the biggest constraints. Growers also seeking more competitive export financing and incentives for investments in irrigation, solar power, and cold chain infrastructure. Zimbabwe's first blueberries reached China in July, opening a new destination for its expanding horticulture sector.
2: If we can attract foreign direct investments, foreign facilities, foreign loans, patient money, patient capital, then maybe perhaps we can start talking about better platform for new farmers to come in. As it is, we've got access to money locally, but it's very expensive money.
1: China's zero tariff policy for 53 African countries took effect in May, giving Zimbabwean blueberries duty-free access to the Chinese market. Ian Kenyo, CGTN.
3: Let's turn now to international news, and Dubai's hotel sector rather is showing signs of recovery. UAE real estate developer MR says that its Dubai hotels are currently seeing occupancy of around 60%. That's up sharply from lows of 20% to 25% during the US-Israeli war on Iran. Now, the company says that occupancy stood at about 83% before the conflict, and it expects a gradual return to normal levels over the next 12 months. According to the consultancy firm Tourism Economics, international travel to the Middle East, North Africa, and South Asia is expected to fall 14% this year. Now, while the Gulf carriers have gradually ramped up capacity, some European carriers are still expected to return to the region only next month. That, of course, is after the EU Aviation Safety Agency issued advisories to avoid Gulf airspace because of potential risks.
4: We were dealing with the 83% occupancy. During the war, we crashed down to 20, 25. Now we're back to about 60% occupancy. We're very happy with 60% occupancy. At least our hotels are operating. But I believe that in the coming few months, we'll go back, not to the 80%, but I think we'll crawl back to normality in the coming, say, 12 months. Demand is recovering. People wanting good discount, of course. I think GCC travelers, they got disturbed a little bit. European got disturbed a little bit. But that's okay. I mean, the situation we're dealing with is very extraordinary.
3: Meanwhile, diesel prices in the United States have hit another
5: day. Another record. Diesel prices in the U.S. are at historic highs, soaring nearly 40 cents a gallon this week alone, with no slowdown in sight.
6: By the end of the weekend, we could be above $6.60 a gallon.
5: The spike threatens to drive up prices on everything from food to clothing to electronics.
7: Right now, it costs about 40% more to ship a truckload of apples from Washington to Chicago than what it did last year.
5: Diesel is the engine of the U.S. economy, powering the trucks, ships, and trains that transport 90% of goods across America. It's also essential for farm equipment. Surging diesel costs now coinciding with harvest season, when machinery is running nearly nonstop.
8: It used to cost $100 in diesel fuel, and now it costs $200 in diesel fuel. It hurt.
5: Gas prices are also marching higher, as is jet fuel. Fresh inflation data shows airline ticket prices in the U.S. were 23% higher in August than last year. United, American, and Southwest now saying they're cutting cheaper, less profitable flights from their schedules as carriers across the globe try to shore up their bottom lines.
9: At this jet fuel level that we have today, if that takes too long, we may see prices going up, and that may impact customers' willingness to fly.
5: The United States' ongoing conflict with Iran is a main driver of higher energy prices. The Strait of Hormuz remains disrupted, and Iranian-aligned Houthis are advancing on another main energy transit way in the Middle East, the Red Sea. Compounding the crisis, Ukrainian attacks on Russia's oil refineries. Normally, a top diesel producer.

0: Russia's output is down 30% from last year, reportedly leading Moscow to extend a ban on diesel exports until the end of October. As diesel prices rise, so too will the cost of home heating oil, twin fuels refined from the same crude oil.
1: Americans in the Northeast are now bracing for what could be a very expensive winter. Home heating costs are forecast to spike 9%. Consumers are likely to start feeling this additional squeeze in their wallets just as they gear up to cast their ballots in the congressional midterm elections. With the economy and the war with Iran and President Trump's handling of both situations a top concern. Tony Waterman, CGTN, Washington.
2: Well, that is all for now on Africa Live Biz, but still ahead on Global Business Africa. The Chinese President Xi Jinping is to pay a state visit to the United States this week at the invitation of U.S. President Donald Trump. More details on that coming up top of the hour. For now, it is back to you, Richard.
3: Thank you so much, Uche, and we are not done just yet. We've got your sports segment coming up. Here are the headlines. Ahead in sports, urban art transforms Senegal's host cities ahead of the Dakar Youth Olympic Games. Welcome into Sport on Africa Live with me, Richard Nta. With just over a month to go before the Dakar 2026 Youth Olympic Games, preparations are gathering pace across Senegal. In the host cities of Dakar, Diam Niadio, and Sali, the building up is taking an artistic turn, with public spaces being transformed by murals celebrating sport, culture, and the continent's youth. CGTN's Wilkester Nyabwa has more.
4: The countdown to Dakar 2026 is being painted across Senegal. More than 50 Senegalese painters, graffiti artists, and visual artists are taking part in the project, replacing bare concrete with artwork inspired by sport and African culture. The initiative, known as Yesal, meaning to beautify, is being led by the Dakar 2026 Organizing Committee and Senegalese urban artist Madzo.
5: The content of the murals focuses on historical and cultural heritage, as well as the sporting values of the Youth Olympic Games. So, as a group of artists, we try to translate that into imagery and share that artistic and sporting energy at the same time. It was an opportunity for some artists who had never done this before to give it a try. Experienced artists and newcomers exchanged ideas about their different styles.
4: For those involved, the murals are also an opportunity to leave a lasting mark on an event that goes beyond the competition itself.
6: I would say it gives me great pleasure, as a graffiti artist, having the chance to participate in this way in the first Youth Olympic Games to be held on African soil in my own country, Senegal. It is truly priceless to me.
4: The murals are designed not only to celebrate the young athletes arriving for Dakar 2026, but also to present Senegal's artistic and cultural identity to an international audience.
7: It's beautiful. We can see Dakar getting a makeover, and that's what we Dakar citizens have always wanted. We'll be very proud to showcase our artistic talent through these murals during the Olympic Games.
4: From competition venues to transport hubs, the Yesal project is turning the build-up to Dakar 2026 into a celebration of art, sport, and identity. Wilkie Sanyawa, CGTN.
3: And let's talk a bit of football. To the under-20 Women's FIFA World Cup now in Colombia. Scored a late winner to seal a dramatic 1-0 win over Nigeria on Sunday to reach the semifinals. Nigeria had the better of the chances, but went a player down on the 76th minute after Kafiat Mafisera was sent off for a dangerous tackle on Brenda Cardona. The Colombians capitalized on this and found the winner 2 minutes into stoppage time through Valerin Laboa. Colombia now advances to just their second Women's Under-20 World Cup semis and first since 2010, where they will face the DPRK. Elsewhere, the Democratic Republic of Korea took another decisive step towards defending their FIFA Under-20 Women's title by beating Canada 2-0 in the quarterfinals. Two stoppage time goals from Rim Jong-shoi and Kyung Ho were enough to see off a spirited challenge by the Canadians. The DPRK.

0: have now extended their winning run in the competition to 12 matches as they prepare to face Colombia for a place in the finals, cementing their impressive dominance in this age group. And to Asia now, the Republic of Korea defeated host Japan 67-57 to win the Asian Games men's basketball gold medal on Sunday in Nagoya. It was ROK's first Asian Games men's basketball title in 12 years. Lee Hyung-jung again led the ROK with a game-high 27 points, hitting 5 of 8 three-pointers, while Lee Jong-hyun added 14. Ren Kanachika scored 13 points to pace Japan. In the bronze medal match, Iran beat China 79-70 for bronze. China dominated the first day of swimming at the Asian Games on Sunday, led by 13-year-old prodigy Yu Zidi and Paris Olympic 100-meter freestyle champion Pan Zhanlei. Yu, who turned 14 in October, finished the 200 meters butterfly in a personal best time of 2 minutes, 5.08 seconds. Fellow Chinese Shang Mohan took silver with bronze for Misa Okozono of Japan. Pan Zhanlei won gold in the men's 100 meters freestyle, but was more than a second slower than his world record time and finished in 47.61 seconds, edging Kim Yong-byeom of South Korea for the victory. Another South Korean, Hwang Soon-woo, took bronze. China won 6 of the 7 gold medals on Sunday while setting 4 new Asian Games records. The Kenyan government has dismissed suggestions the country is not worthy to host the 2029 World Athletics Championships due to the doping crisis affecting its athletes. Sports Minister Salim Mvurya affirmed Kenya was on course to win the war against drug cheats as it welcomed the World Athletics Council's decision to award the East African distance running powerhouse the most prestigious event in track and field. CGTN's Sadiq Shaban reports.
1: At an altitude of about 1,600 meters above sea level, the city of Nairobi will be the highest altitude location ever selected to host the World Athletics Championship in 2029.
2: It was important that the World Championship should come to Africa when we had the right host, the right bid, and the right circumstances. Nairobi has demonstrated emphatically that this is their moment to supercharge the development of our sport in Kenya and across Africa.
1: Nairobi, which defeated high-profile bids from London and Rome, admits that the country has the highest number of suspended athletes in the sport of athletics globally, but says it is closing in on cheats at a rapid pace.
3: We have been working with the World Anti-Doping Agency on transforming our Anti-Doping Agency of Kenya. Right now, we are in the middle of implementing those recommendations. Remember, a few months ago, we were even discussing Kenya being on the watch list. And we worked on all the issues. Actually, they had raised 35 issues in 2024. And all of them were addressed.
1: The global athletic showpiece returns to China after 12 years, with Beijing set to welcome the world's best athletes in 2027. Kenya says it will tap into China's expertise and prowess in hosting world-class events.
3: China is hosting next year. We will be there in Beijing to receive the have a long bilateral relationship, which has opened new areas of engagement in investment and other support.
4: Jambo, jambo, bwana.
1: Meanwhile, celebrations continue across the country after Nairobi was historically awarded the hosting rights for the 2029 World Athletics Championship, making it the first African city to ever host the event.
5: We have been traveling around the world from Kenya, going to Europe, China and elsewhere, including the US. But now it is our time and turn to celebrate here in Kenya. We welcome the visitors to come and sample Kenya's weather and hospitality.
1: As Africa continues to digest news that Kenya won the bid to host the 2029 World Athletics Championship, Kenyans remain cautiously optimistic, choosing to celebrate the good news on one hand and on the other hand, hoping that this country will put up a sterling show during the 2029 World Athletics Championship. Sadiq

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1: Well, that is it for this edition of Africa Live. 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For the team, I'm Richard Ntah saying thank you so much for watching. Up next is Global Biz with Uche. So stay tuned and stay here on CGTN.

0: Hello there and welcome to Global Business Africa. We'll be giving you insight into Africa's business and financial markets. I'm Uche Okoronkwo, coming to you from Kenya's capital, Nairobi. Let's start with a look at the markets. Now, across markets, analysts say the week is starting off pretty optimistic. Global stocks were mostly positive, while bond markets, which we saw endure a sixth straight weekly sell-off last week, we saw them rally today. Emerging market equities gained after the U.S. and China gave upbeat assessments of their talks ahead of a summit, while also declining oil prices added to positive sentiment. Now, adding to this as well was a rise in tech stocks such as Samsung. That's on the back of fresh evidence of booming AI demand. Here in Kenya, we saw the blue chip NSE 20 index getting a major boost from financial heavyweights such as the Cooperative Bank of Kenya. The banking sector index was up by about 11.78 points on the day, driving those gains. Now, also coming up on the show today, Chinese President Xi Jinping pays to pay a state visit to the United States from September 23rd to 25th. Could intense competition have forced Uber out of some African markets? We'll discuss. And ancient traditions inspire modern interior design in Côte d'Ivoire. Now, China's foreign ministry has announced that President Xi Jinping will pay a state visit to the United States from September 23rd to 25th at the invitation of U.S. President Donald Trump. Now, spokesperson Guo Jiaokun calls the visit an important milestone. Here's Sun Tianyuan with more on that.
1: Questions about President Xi Jinping's upcoming visit to the United States were among the key topics at the regular press briefing of China's foreign ministry on Monday. And the ministry says at the invitation of U.S. President Donald Trump, President Xi Jinping will pay a state visit to the United States from September 23rd to the 25th. And during the trip, the two heads of state will exchange views on China-U.S. relations, as well as issues concerning world peace and development. And meanwhile, Foreign Ministry spokesperson Guo Jiaokun said that head of state diplomacy plays an irreplaceable strategic guiding role in China-U.S. relations. And he also pointed out that the Chinese and U.S. heads of state will make reciprocal visits within 6 months of one another, a milestone of historic significance.
2: China stands ready to work with the United States to enrich the substance of a constructive and a strategically stable China-U.S. relationship, strengthen dialogue and cooperation, properly manage differences, continuously improve the well-being of the people of both countries, and promote peace, stability, and prosperity around the world.
1: Meanwhile, Chinese and U.S. economic and trade teams also held consultations in New York on Sunday. The two sides had candid, in-depth and constructive exchanges on issues of common concern, as well as the implementation of previous arrangements. And they also discussed AI-related issues. Sun Tianyuan, CGTN, Beijing.
0: Now, Chinese and U.S. delegations are now in day two of their meeting in New York for economic and trade consultations. Guided by the important consensus reached by the two heads of state, the two sides upheld the principles of mutual respect, also peaceful coexistence and win-win cooperation. Now, they did hold candid, in-depth and constructive exchanges on important economic and trade issues of common concerns, such as implementing consensus reached in previous economic and trade consultations and also promoting bilateral trade and investment. They also discussed issues related to artificial intelligence.
3: We just had a very, very successful engagement with the Chinese on trade and AI, completing where we left off in Beijing.
0: Well, let's now hone in on a specific sector. China has a third of the world's innovative drugs in development, while the U.S. contributes about 55% of global biopharma R&D investment. When these trends meet, multi-billion dollar partnerships follow, and patients worldwide benefit. We'll explore why drug development knows no borders.
4: If you were in the U.S.

0: 33.7% of the global in total. In the first quarter of 2026, China also launched one-third of all new clinical trials worldwide. Global pharmaceutical companies can hardly ignore that. The strength of U.S. peers is equally valuable to China. U.S.-based biopharmaceutical companies are responsible for nearly twice as much R&D investment as companies based in other countries of Europe combined, with companies' headquarters in the U.S. contributing 55% of worldwide R&D investment. Of the top 50 pharmaceutical companies, 16 are based in the U.S. Among the top 10, American firms account for more than half, including Johnson & Johnson, AbbVie, Merck, and Pfizer. The respective strengths of China and the U.S. are translated into tangible partnerships. This May, Pfizer signed a $10.5 billion global licensing and co-development deal with China's Innovent Biologics. Around the same time, Bristol-Myers Squibb entered a global partnership with Jiangsu Hengrui worth over $15 billion. When it comes to disease, nationality doesn't matter. There are so many challenges to tackle in medicine and vast uncharted territories to explore. When China's innovation meets U.S. R&D and global market reach, China-U.S. cooperation brings more than corporate profit. It means faster access to better medicines for patients worldwide. Ultimately, both China-U.S. cooperation and competition will benefit patients around the world.
1: Let's turn our attention now to another key meeting that is taking place. And world leaders are gathering in New York for the first, or rather the 81st session of the UN General Assembly. Security, of course, has been tightened at UN headquarters in Midtown Manhattan, where heads of state will take the stage to address pressing issues. The general debate begins on Tuesday with Brazil's representative to address the assembly first. That is according to tradition. As host to the UN headquarters, the United States will be the second country to address the general assembly. And this year's summit comes amid mounting global crises with major conflicts unfolding in different parts of the world. Shifting our focus once again. Now, the global ride-hailing platform Uber certainly raised eyebrows with the unexpected announcement that it was winding up its operations in two major African markets, that's Nigeria and Uganda, with immediate effect. Well, after more than a decade building its presence on the continent, Uber's decision has now put a fresh spotlight on the changing dynamics in Africa's ride-hailing industry and the fundamentals that are needed to remain competitive. Take a look.
2: It seems like a pretty simple transaction. A passenger seeking an affordable trip, a driver looking for a fare to feed his family, and a company looking to sustain its platform with the right commission. This may have been the shiny new model when Uber entered Africa's market just over a decade ago. But today, the ride-hailing giant is finding out that there's a greater cost to remaining competitive in Africa's changing market.
1: What Uber's market is proving is that market size alone isn't enough. The challenge is not finding passengers. The challenge is ensuring that the three most important parts of the business, that's the passenger, the driver, and the platform, are all satisfied enough to make the model viable. And since Uber entered the market back in 2013, the game has changed significantly.
2: Today's reality is one where rising fuel prices and soaring inflation means a choice that not only offers the customer options that fits into their budget, but one where drivers can afford the fuel and maintenance costs and still make a profit. When Uber first entered Africa's market back in 2013, it had no direct digital or app-based competitors. Well, today, it's in a fight for market share with nearly 60 ride-hailing and mobility competitors, many of them homegrown, across 21 countries in Africa. In markets like Nigeria and Uganda, analysts say these local players have gained a market edge by offering tailored solutions and discounted prices to drivers and consumers, eventually forcing Uber to refocus its efforts elsewhere. In other markets like Kenya, where Uber still has a pretty strong foothold, these homegrown apps have sparked fierce price wars that have driven

0: fares down. Just comparing prices between four of the popular apps in Kenya over the same distance, the difference is hard to ignore. Faris was one of the apps offering the most affordable fares. It is an East African mobility and ride-hailing platform operating across markets like Kenya, Tanzania, Uganda and Ethiopia. Here in Kenya's market, Faris says their edge is offering not just discounted price points, but a service that is uniquely driver-focused.
1: There's one thing that has always people have been obsessed with, which is too much profit. Yeah? What we wanted to build is a community, yeah, that at least a platform that can serve our communities. And on top of that, at least remain profitable. Yeah, on this side, we are more onto volume than value.
0: The current market dynamics have been especially beneficial for drivers like Josephat. He says taxi drivers in Kenya have long complained about Uber's high commissions in spite of the tougher economic situation in the country. However, when commissions or fares become unattractive, they can now have an alternative, and that's moving between platforms.
2: Like me, I use three apps. I use Little Cabs, Uber, and Little Cab User, and Bolt. In the morning, I use Bolt and Uber. Then when in the daytime, I just use Little Cabs because that's where I like operating from. Then in the evening, I use Uber and the other app.
0: And two other factors that are at play, regulation and the unionization of driver groups. Driver unions across Africa are pushing for legislation against Uber's 25% commission rate, and their efforts have yielded mixed results. For example, Kenya introduced a legal cap of 18% on commissions in 2022. But in September this year, a high court blocked the enforcement of this cap, of course a win for operators. Regulators in markets such as Uganda and Nigeria are considering similar decisions. Usually, fares are largely determined by the market forces of demand and supply. But what Uber's exit from some markets is now proving is that managing competition from local players and changing regulation, coupled with market-driven pricing that is affordable for both drivers and customers, is that delicate balance needed to do business in Africa. Uche Okoronkwo, CGTN, Nairobi. Now, of course, as we mentioned, in the last year, Uber has exited a number of markets, including Cote d'Ivoire and Tanzania. It now remains operational in only a handful of African nations. Well, CGTN's Deji Baremosi takes a look at the reactions in Nigeria, where we saw Uber exit, and of course, where the company has operated for the last 12 years.
3: On Wednesday, September 2nd, commuter Herman Everett found his Uber app completely blank. Unknown to him, the ride-hailing giant had suddenly closed shop.
4: It's very, very annoying and very, very frustrating when you need a particular service at a particular time and, you know, you can't have it. It's very frustrating. And I try using the other apps. That's I don't want to mention their names. And their drivers... You have to bargain directly with the driver. And when I got one, that's when they trick you to agree. And after agreeing with them, as you go on the journey, the guy could just declare a new price.
3: Drivers claim they were equally blindsided. Ahmed Amosu, a platform veteran of 8 years, received the exit notice mid-trip while driving to the airport.
5: Uber exit will have a direct impact on me personally because... Right, e-hailing is part of my livelihood. That means I'm going to lose the app that gave me my customer base and income. You get it? And it's crazy for them to leave just like that without giving us any prompt notice.
3: The Amalgamated Union of App-Based Transporters confirmed Uber gives zero notice, though the leadership remains unfazed.
6: So when I heard that Uber existed I was like,

0: it's high time. And the reason why I'm saying that is because Uber has failed to list him to the union. We have severally called them to come and let's have discussion on how their app will be sustainable, because we are the drivers driving this.
1: A U.S. Consumer Protection Agency, the FCCPC, has stepped in over unfulfilled contract petitions. When we contacted the head of the agency, he said, quote, "We're following up on the petitions filed by some Nigerian consumers over unfulfilled contracts. We're on it, and we would not like to speak further so as not to jeopardize the ongoing investigation," end of quote. But the fallout is hitting local business ecosystems hard.
2: My sister-in-law uses a particular Uber guy to deliver her cake. She does exceptional cake, and I'm wondering how she who provides the service and he who delivers the service, how do you have to adjust to any new arrangements, you know?
1: Uber attributes the exit to changing global investment priorities. However, former West Africa communications head Francesca Uriri notes deep systemic issues plagued the business from the start.
3: We did a lot of work with government and policy officials to build out that framework, but it wasn't always an easy or straightforward process because there was no antecedent for that. When we also look at some of the behaviors, I would say, of the driver partners, there were several times that, you know, the brand witnessed a lot of fraud. And that obviously contributed negatively to the business bottom line.
1: So the FCCPC's investigation into consumer petitions continues. But with Uber out of the country, experts warned regulatory enforcement will be a major challenge. Deji Bademasi, CGTN, Lagos, Nigeria.
4: Well, on that note, let's now take a run through some of our corporate headlines this Monday. The East African crude oil pipeline has reached 92.7% completion, marking a major step towards the commissioning of the $5 billion pipeline. A crude oil filling is expected to begin in December, ahead of Tanzania's first export cargo from Tanga in February 2027. According to the Tanzania Petroleum Development Corporation, the 1,443-kilometer pipeline is designed to transport crude oil from Uganda's oil fields to the Chongoleni Marine Terminal in Tanga for export. The project has an operational lifespan of 25 years. And unions representing workers at the Barrick-owned Lolo Gonkoto Gold Complex in Mali have issued a series of strike notices to management. Separate strike notices were submitted by Barrick's catering and support staff contractor, Food Events Africa, and workers in Mali's mining regulator and other mining administration agencies. Now, the unions said they would begin strike actions towards the end of the month if demands related to overtime pay, reimbursement of mission expenses, and implementation of labor agreements are not met. And the Dangote Petroleum Refinery plans to list its shares on the New York Stock Exchange. And this comes after completing an expansion that will double its crude processing capacity to 1.4 million barrels per day by the first quarter of 2029. Now, the facility is seeking to raise as much as $1.6 billion in an initial public offering in Nigeria, with proceeds earmarked for that expansion. Africa's biggest IPO, which opened last week, is set to close on 13th October. And the car maker Porsche says there are no plans to cut an additional 4,000 jobs at the Volkswagen sports car subsidiary. And this comes after a report claimed that Volkswagen's supervisory board had considered another 4,100 job cuts at the brand. That's on top of the 9,000 layoffs already agreed. Shares in Europe's top carmaker Volkswagen continue to fall on Monday following a profit warning that included a $6.88 billion goodwill impairment at its luxury sports car division, Porsche.

0: shares in Volkswagen were 2% lower, while Porsche's stock fell about 2.8%, extending Friday's declines. And that's a look at our corporate highlights this Monday. You're watching Global Business Africa. We're going to take a short break now, but still to come on the show. An outbreak of African swine fever hits Nigeria's Plateau State. And we'll continue with our focus on how various countries are preparing ahead of the El Nino weather phenomenon.
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0: Welcome back. Now, an outbreak of African swine fever in Nigeria's Plateau State has killed thousands of pigs and forced many farmers to sell their animals at sharply reduced prices or to stop operations altogether. Now, this is raising concerns about pork supplies and livelihoods across the industry. Our correspondent, Tessem Akende, tells us more.
2: Tabitha Jehota is a pig farmer in Jos. She says the outbreak has wiped out some of her most valuable animals, leaving her with thousands of dollars worth of losses.
3: Like the one, the CG, for me to bring her to the farm, I spent over $1 million to bring her to the farm from Lagos. And also, if you are selling, if I was to sell her, even after giving birth, she doesn't go less than 600 to 800,000. CG36 is a breed. It's a combination of different species. Then we have Landrace, we have Large White, we have Duroc. Duroc itself at winners, it goes for 350 to 400. And I lost about five. Two full grown, the other ones about to be crossed. And I bought them at 350 when they were just 6 weeks.
2: Farmers say both large and small pig farms in Jos have been affected. The owners of this farm say more than 50 of their pigs were lost in about 2 months due to the swine fever outbreak, among them females who were pregnant. They say they were forced to sell others for next to nothing for fear of them dying. African swine fever is a highly contagious virus that affects domestic and wild pigs. It can spread through infected animals and contaminated materials, including equipment, clothing, and vehicles.
4: Contact with contaminated materials or fomites, like farm boots, bags, and even where feet are being purchased, can be a factor in which SF virus is being transmitted to other farms.
2: Nigeria has one of Africa's largest pig populations, according to the Food and Agriculture Organization. An expert warned that prolonged disruption could affect pork supplies and discourage farmers from returning to production.
4: And it's going to affect Nigerian exportation because most countries will not like to buy pigs from Nigeria. They should provide a lot of avenues for them to restart after the outbreak of ASF. Because if this outbreak is not being tamed or managed properly, a lot of people will lose interest in swine production, and it's going to affect economy.
2: Local officials have fumigated Tabitha's farm, but she says she now needs financial support to restock and keep her business going. But the government has yet to commit to compensating farmers who have lost livestock. Tessem Akende, CGTN Jos.
0: Meanwhile, in Uganda, a prolonged dry spell has now led to crop failures, dried up water sources, and delayed planting. Well, now as seasonal rains begin, authorities are warning that heavier than normal rainfall could trigger flash floods, rather, and landslides. putting newly planted crops and already fragile food supplies at first.

0: further risk. Here's Isabel Nakiria with an update.
1: The long dry spell has left many farmers with little to harvest. Northern and eastern Uganda are among the worst affected, with food stocks running low and government relief supplies exhausted in some areas. The rains came late during the last planting season, leaving many farmers struggling to prepare for the next one. Benon Kisomiso says changing rainfall patterns have made it harder to plan when to prepare his land.
2: To benefit from these early rains, you must have prepared the land earlier than this. So preparing it is becoming cumbersome because the soil creates hard pan, and digging on it becomes so hard and expensive. It almost triples the costs.
1: Crops such as beans normally mature quickly, but many farmers have only just started planting. That delay could mean a smaller harvest if the rains do not last long enough. In central Uganda, the dry weather is also affecting crops grown near water sources.
0: This farmer is pumping water from a nearby swamp to keep his coffee trees alive. But even with this effort, months of dry weather are taking a heavy toll on the plantation, raising fears over smaller harvest and lower quality beans.
1: Remigius Mbonye had expected a bumper harvest from his first commercial coffee crop. Instead, he's using irrigation to save as much of it as he can.
3: Irrigation is not like how God blesses us with rain. Because remember, if there's sunshine for over a week or a month, even when you irrigate, the land is still hot enough. So the water that you irrigate finally evaporates at some point. So it somehow kind of saves a few plants. For instance, if you have like 5 acres, probably you can save 3 of them, unlike somebody who counts on rain 100%.
1: The rains farmers have been waiting for could now bring another challenge. Uganda's disaster ministry is warning of heavier than normal rainfall, with a risk of flash floods and landslides. For farmers who have only just planted, that could mean losing crops at the start of a new season. This could put more pressure on food prices across Uganda and the wider region. Isabel Nakiria, CGTN Butambala, Uganda.
0: Now in Kenya too, heavy rainfall is expected across the country next month. That includes the capital, Nairobi, where there's heightened risk of flash floods damaging homes and stopping traffic. In preparation, hundreds of workers are on these streets, clearing clogged drains, also widening rivers and fixing roads before the heavy downpours hit. CGTN's Daniel Arap Moy tells us more.
4: In Nairobi, workers are out in full force to mitigate the impact of El Nino before it's too late. For weeks, these city workers have been pulling out heaps of garbage trapped under the pavement. City leaders say they have marked over 200 places, most at risk of flooding.
5: As you know, that part of the reasons we've had flooding in the past has been cases of a drainage system, the waterways, the pathways that have been blocked or clogged. So we have a subcommittee that has focused on ensuring that we clear and clean up the drainage systems. We're able to repair some of the choke points that we have identified.
4: People in Nairobi's outskirts still remember how bad past floods were.
6: Floods have disorganized us for far too long, but this time round, we have witnessed the government fixing the drainage systems, and we are hopeful that our house will not flood when El Nino hits.
4: For small-scale traders like Joseph Gikundi, tracking weather forecasts isn't an option when daily survival comes first. But just like millions of urban vendors across Kenya, he has prepared as best as he can, keeping one eye on his customers and the other on the darkening skies.
7: We have just put ourselves in a situation that we have to lift our things so that when it rains, when the water enters in the shop, we can be settled somehow.
4: Beyond clearing garbage, Authorities are constructing new sewer lines

0: and dedicated water channels. The channels are specifically designed to divert dangerous flood waters away from residential areas.
1: Authorities in Kenya are hopeful that early efforts like this will help save lives and livelihoods before the rains begin.
2: So we've gone around and identified all the hotspots from a humanitarian perspective. This may differ from those from an infrastructure perspective. We are focusing on areas where we are likely to have a significant disruption of lives and livelihoods.
0: The new sewer and water channels mean flood waters now have somewhere safe to go. With cleared channels and stronger infrastructure in place, the city is expected to stand tall against the El Nino weather conditions. Daniel Arap Moi, CGTN, Nairobi, Kenya.
3: And we're going to take another short break now, but still to come on the show. In international news, Iran warns the U.S. and its allies against a major new attack. And South Africa pits student engineers on a simulated Martian landscape as it keeps its red planet dreams alive.
4: Business in Africa is at the crossroads. We celebrate those who are adopting and thriving despite the challenges, from grassroots to big businesses. Global Business takes you along for the ride as we track the making of a giant.
5: Only on CGTN.
3: Let's get the latest on the war in Iran. Iran has now warned against a major new attack by the U.S. and its allies, saying it has information that an offensive is being prepared. Now, its military central command says any new attack on Iran would trigger sustained retaliation against the U.S. and, of course, Washington's allies in the region. The U.S. State Department has issued an alert for unforeseen escalation in the Middle East, calling for all Americans to exercise vigilance and to be aware of potential travel disruptions. Meanwhile, Qatar's foreign ministry spokesperson, Majed Al Ansari, says that mediation efforts are currently underway to revive those U.S.-Iran talks. He also said that Qatar has heard from multiple U.S. officials that Washington does want to reach an agreement and an end to the conflict. Meanwhile, Iran's Islamic Revolutionary Guard Corps says that the country is ready for a, in quotes, prolonged war and could strike new targets if the U.S. takes action. Ehsan Kevani has more from the central Iranian city of Yazd.
6: Iran's Islamic Revolutionary Guards Corps, IRGC, says that it is fully prepared for a prolonged war and warns that any renewed U.S. aggression would trigger a far different response than before. The IRGC said the conflict is not over and it is continuing in different stages, warning that any new attack would involve a changed geography of war, new targets and strategic weapons Iran has developed but not deployed yet. Separately, Mohsen Rezai, secretary of Iran's Supreme National Security Council, said Tehran seeks an end to the war on all fronts, the release of frozen assets, and an end to the naval blockade. Rezai, a former IRGC commander-in-chief, warned that if war breaks out again, U.S. ships in the Indian Ocean would be targeted unless they leave. Mohsen Rezai also said Iran has increased the speed of its hypersonic missiles from Mach 6 to Mach 10 and has upgraded its electronic warfare systems, adding that Iran is fully prepared to confront any American action with greater force.
3: Now, as the war in Iran rages on, diesel prices in the United States have hit another record high, breaking through the $6.50 a gallon mark. Gas prices are also continuing to surge as the conflict in Iran shows no signs of abating. Now, as Tony Waterman explains, consumers are now hunkering down for what could be a long and expensive winter.
7: Another day, another record. Diesel prices in the U.S. are at historic highs, soaring nearly 40 cents a gallon this week alone, with no slowdown in sight.
8: By the end of the weekend, we could be above $6.60 a gallon.
7: The spike threatens to drive up prices on everything from food to clothing to electronics.
9: Right now, it costs about 40% more to ship a truckload of apples from Washington to Chicago than what it did last year.
7: Diesel is the engine of the U.S. economy, powering the trucks, ships, and trains that transport 90% of goods across America. It's also essential for farm equipment. Surging diesel costs now coinciding with harvest season, when machinery is running nearly nonstop.
10: It used to cost $100 in diesel fuel, and now it costs $200 in diesel fuel. It hurt.
7: Gas prices are also marching higher, as is jet fuel. Fresh inflation data shows airline ticket prices in the U.S. were 23% higher in August than last year. United, American, and Southwest now saying they're cutting cheaper, less profitable flights from their schedules as carriers across the globe try to shore up their bottom lines.
11: At this jet fuel level that we have today, if that takes too long, we may see prices going up, and that may impact customers' willingness to fly.
7: The United States' ongoing conflict with Iran is a main driver of higher energy prices. The Strait of Hormuz remains disrupted, and Iranian-aligned Houthis are advancing on another main energy transit way in the Middle East, the Red Sea. Compounding the crisis, Ukrainian attacks on Russia's oil refineries. Normally a top diesel producer, Russia's output is down 30% from last year, reportedly leading Moscow to extend a ban on diesel exports until the end of October. As diesel prices rise, so too will the cost of home heating oil, twin fuels refined from the same crude oil.
3: Americans in the Northeast are now bracing for what could be a very expensive winter. Home heating costs are forecast to spike 9%. Consumers are likely to start feeling this additional squeeze in their wallets just as they gear up to cast their ballots in the congressional midterm elections. With the economy and the war with Iran and President Trump's handling of both situations a top concern. Tony Waterman, CGTN, Washington.
12: And moving on now, today marks 5 years since China proposed the Global Development Initiative. Since then, it has evolved from a vision into a concrete cooperation, with more countries working together for the pursuit of a better future for all. Now, put forward by China in September 2021, the GDI aims to pool global efforts to tackle challenges and also achieve a common sustainable development. The initiative calls for staying committed to six core principles. That's development as a priority, a people-centered approach, benefits for all, innovation-driven development, harmony between man and nature, and results-oriented action. Nearly 100 countries and international and regional organizations have signed cooperation documents with China on this initiative, while the group of friends of the GDI has grown to 88 countries now. Now, in northeastern Brazil, family farming plays a vital role in feeding local communities. But for many farmers there, the work can be back-breaking due to a lack of modern machinery. Now, the growing use of Chinese-made agricultural machinery has begun to make a real difference in recent years. Brazilian officials and Chinese experts are hoping to take that collaboration even further. Our next report, jointly produced by CGTN and our partner Brasil De Fato, finds out more.
13: Nearly half of Brazil's family farming operations are concentrated in the northeast, spread across 2 million small holdings. Fewer than 2 out of every 100 of those farmers have any access to mechanization. In 2021, the International Association for Popular Cooperation, known also as Baobab, brought a Brazilian delegation to Beijing. Their destination was China Agricultural University, one of the world's top institutions for agricultural sciences.
14: In September 2022, we signed with the alliance of 9 Northeast Brazilian state governments, the Northeast Consortium, Our first cooperation memorandum.

0: memorandum with Brazil on agricultural mechanization and rural energy.
1: 4 years in, 62 Chinese machines had been deployed across 5 Brazilian states. The equipment included rice harvesters, power tillers, precision seeders, and vegetable planters. Two model farms were established, one in the Northeast and one in Brasilia, integrating mechanization with AI and digital monitoring.
2: It's almost revolutionary how a machine can change not only the perspective of the people involved, of peasants and landless peasants, but also the efficiency and effectiveness of production.
1: For the Northeast Consortium, the partnership with China aims to strengthen the region's industrial sector.
3: We want to master the technology and the technological knowledge for producing these machines so that Brazil can produce and use these machines. We have enormous potential. Around 1.2 million machines need to be produced for us to reach at least 70% mechanization in this kind of agriculture.
1: In March 2026, three contracts were signed in Beijing for the first factory dedicated exclusively to family farming machinery. The plant is to be built in Maricá, Rio de Janeiro, through a partnership between Sinomac, one of China's largest state industrial conglomerates, and Brazilian company Os Earth, with the MST as a strategic partner. Production capacity is projected up to 5,000 units per year. While Global North powers condition cooperation on market access and political alignment, Baobab, the Northeast Consortium, China Agricultural University, Sinomac, and both governments are showing that technology transfer and local industrial capacity for food security can be built without conditions.
4: Meanwhile, the Global Development Initiative has also brought new momentum to the joint development of China and Africa. A Chinese-built warning system for the climate is now helping countries such as Ethiopia to plan better to mitigate and prevent disasters. Becca Atoma has more on that story from Addis Ababa.
5: For many Ethiopian farmers, modern climate early warning systems and even regular weather updates are not part of their daily life.
6: We sometimes get weather updates from the media. Some of us hear it on the radio, others see it on TV if they have one. But mostly, we rely on the traditional knowledge we learned from our fathers. Yet, if, for example, the radio tells us the rainy season will be short, we'll be quick to sow.
5: The Ethiopian Meteorological Institute has been working to close that gap, and now equipped with MAZU, the Chinese-built multi-hazard climate early warning system, it is positioned to do even better. Ethiopia's journey with MAZU began 2 years ago when the country sent its climate experts to Beijing for a year-long training. Following the conclusion of the training, climate scientists from China's Meteorological Administration arrived here in Addis Ababa to help deploy the system. Now, less than a year in, Ethiopia's Meteorological Institute says the results are already positive.
7: The Ethiopian Meteorological Institute, when we generate early warning information, as well as prediction systems, we were using just one or two inputs in order to generate a certain forecast. However, through the MAZU system, it have different data sources. So the main purpose of the MAZU is just predicting rainfall informations, predicting extreme event informations, and alerting different stakeholders in order to minimize the impact and promoting resilient society as well as resilient economy. So we are really positively benefiting from the MAZU system.
5: According to Tashome, the system has cut the time it takes to generate and assemble climate information from various data sources from 1 to 2 days to just an hour. Beyond faster forecasts, MAZU also maps which parts of the country are most vulnerable to droughts, floods, and other climate-related disasters.
7: We successfully predicted the El Nino phenomena of this year in the last May 2026. It is potential positive impact as well as negative impact on agriculture, water, environment, and other socio-economic issues. Actually, the MAZU system will predict the short-range forecasting. It will also indicate the probability of the seasonal forecasting. So this means we indirectly used the product of the MAZU in order to predict the seasonal forecast.
5: The MAZU system came with

0: high-tech AI-enabled workstation computers and access to the Fengyun meteorological satellites operated by the China Meteorological Administration.
1: For now, Mazu is being used here for short-range forecasting, but Ethiopia's Meteorological Institute says discussions are underway to expand it to longer-range and extended climate forecasting. Ethiopia is among the first countries in Africa to fully deploy the system, and the hope is that it will share the experience with meteorological agencies across the continent. Beka Atoma, CGTN, Addis Ababa.
2: Well, let's shift our focus now. And according to the World Economic Forum, the global space economy is projected to skyrocket to a staggering $2 trillion by the year 2035. And Africa has no intention of being left behind. Now, a one-of-a-kind initiative just culminated in a high-stake live field battle among student engineers on a simulated Martian landscape in South Africa. Yolisa Njamela tells us more.
3: The simulated Mars yard at the Sansa Space Operations Facility in the northwest province of South Africa provided high-octane competition. Student engineers across Africa built fully operational Mars rover prototypes from scratch using 3D printing, custom coding, and local recycling. For the South African National Space Agency, cultivating this raw local talent is the first step towards a much broader pan-African vision.
4: If we want to realize our mandate of having a pan-African space program, that will create opportunities for 60% of our young people in Africa, our youth. And therefore, if we don't use this platform or create an environment that's conducive to allow these young people to come and design and start building future technologies, and they, Africa won't be able to participate in this global space economy that's estimated to be around $2 trillion dollars by 2035. And therefore, we want to lay this foundation for the young South Africans, but also for the young Africans to be able to participate.
3: The agency's head, Humbulani Mudau, believes that laying that foundation means adapting to real-world hurdles. Faced with strict budget limitations, the young engineers had to innovate and turn financial roadblocks into a lesson in engineering resourcefulness.
5: So first we had the concept and we had an idea of how we wanted to go about it, so, and then we designed it, right? So when we finally designed it, due to financial constraints, we could not obtain certain materials. So then we had to go back to the drawing board and we had to redesign it. So a part of our rover, we used materials from the previous year's rover, and we adapted and integrated it into our design.
3: Beyond the commercial dollars and cents, the agency believes that mastering space exploration holds the key to solving critical existential challenges.
4: Because space is the new frontier. Space is the future of what we're seeing in resolving some of the challenges that we see globally, whether it's on climate change, whether it's on food security, whether it's on green energy or circular energy and other areas.
3: By mastering the terrains of simulated worlds, these young African minds are proving they are fully equipped to build a better future.
5: So some of the things that you are taught in class, it's purely theory, but now when you get to actually build it, you have to be able to now put different parts together, what we call system integration. So learning how to do that system integration is the hardest part. You have to break it down into different parts. So what we did is we had, for example, the wheels bit, we had the autonomy and the AI bit. For that, we are using an open source model, which is called YOLO, where we were able to now find tune that model. So by breaking down into different segments, that's how we were able to now build an entire rover.
3: And managing that fine line between physical machinery and software algorithms proved to be an uphill battle across multiple development teams.
6: I think the hardest part, especially for our team specifically, is that integration of two parts, so both mechanical hardware side and software side, the integration of the two, especially for the autonomous AI section, I think was

0: a little tricky. We had some failure points here and there with some of the hardware sections integrating with software, but once we sort of got it working, it was A-OK and working well.
1: The biggest technical problem we experienced was the distance and range. When we were trying to connect our driver controller to the rover, when it had gone a longer distance, we started having some connection problems and communication problems. Hence, we couldn't control it properly.
2: The South African Space Agency asserts that by bringing together student engineering teams from across the continent to build fully operational prototypes, the initiative is successfully laying the practical foundations for Africa's future in the global space and AI rush. Yolisa Njamela for CGTN in Johannesburg, South Africa.
3: Meanwhile, over the weekend, spectators in the South African city of Tshwane visited, or rather watched, fighter jets and helicopters take to the skies at a major aerospace and defense show. The event featured aerial maneuvers and military demonstrations with simulated explosions adding to the spectacle. It also highlighted locally developed defense technology, including mobile surveillance radar systems. South African military engineers have been successfully translating real-world operational challenges into advanced hardware and defense systems.
4: What we have actually enjoyed were the skills displayed by our pilots. You know, our very own from our backyards, our very own sons and daughters who are displaying such immaculate skilling in terms of, those are the things that we grew up seeing them being done by other races. But knowing that now people from our backyards can actually do a reverse on an aircraft, it's something out of this world.
5: This event wants to change the perception that we in South Africa, in Africa, do not have our own ideas, concepts that are converted into technology. The limit that we have is just the budget that we have. But a lot of these products, we conceptualize it. The chiefs tell us what difficulties they have. We convert those difficulties into projects, and then we, where we can, we bring them into products. And some of these products that you see here come directly from us.
3: Well, let's move on now. And here's a quick look at commodity markets this Monday. We saw oil prices falling below $100 a barrel at some point, heading for its longest run of declines since the month of June. And of course, that's as robust flows through the Strait of Hormuz and diplomacy around the U.S.-Iran war did help to tame a recent rally. Brent, the global benchmark, fell as much as 4.2%, while we saw U.S. WTI futures down over 5%. They traded near $95 a barrel today. Now, of course, investors are eyeing a partial recovery in shipments from Saudi Arabia, and they hope for diplomatic progress in order to see prices falling. Let's take a short break now, still to come on the show. Cote d'Ivoire's interior designers look to ancient traditions for inspiration.

0: Now let's head to Côte d'Ivoire's economic capital of Abidjan. Interior design is undergoing a cultural revolution there. Ancient traditions are now being revived and adapted for the current living room designs. Now the trad modern, that's in quotes, art objects are finding their way into homes across the city, from streamlined masks and reimagined bronzes to designer style woven fabrics. Côte d'Ivoire's cultural heritage is now being reinvented to adorn living spaces.
1: Jacqueline Atongbre has chosen to breathe life into her home by blending contemporary furniture with the authenticity of traditional Ivorian art.

0: art. I really like this elephant carved from matek wood with the bone tusks. I bought it for 540,000. I decided to add an African touch, some wooden carvings to my decor. I love all kinds of art objects. I love woods. I love carving. So I decided to add a few wooden carvings and art objects to my living room.
1: The trad modern style in interior design is gaining popularity, a trend that celebrates the style fusion of ancestral heritage and contemporary lines.
0: For me, it was very useful because I love it. I love it. I'm a huge fan of African sculpture because I am African. I am Ivorian.
1: Given the scale of the concept and the increasing demand, several craft workshops have opened in Abidjan.
2: C'est une lampe tradie moderne posée sur pied.
3: It's a traditional yet modern floor lamp made from solid wood. It's a sculpture, of course, inspired by the ethnic chic style of Cote d'Ivoire. I founded this brand 30 years ago out of love and passion for the continent where I was born and to promote Ivorian craftsmanship and culture through our modern creations.
1: Artists like Katie and Kofi are responding and producing pieces for locals who are deeply rooted in culture, but very connected to the modern world.
4: I am African. There are Africans who love it, even white people. Why not? When you go to African art fairs or white art fairs, you see a bit of everything African, the things we make by hand, because they love it. That's why I decided to do this.
1: More than just decorative trend, the trad modern style has become, in Abidjan, a showcase of a bold Cote d'Ivoire capable of capitalizing on its rich heritage without selling it short. Beryl Oro, CGTN.
5: Well, before we leave you today, here is a quick look at the currency market. And the U.S. dollar edged higher against six major peers this Monday, extending gains after the U.S. Fed's rate hike drove it up more than 1% last week. On the continent, South Africa's rand rose to its strongest level in more than a week before pairing those gains, with traders, of course, waiting for the South African Reserve Bank's rate decision, which we expect this Wednesday. Well, that is it for this edition of Global Business Africa. Remember, you can send your feedback to the contacts on your screen. You can also follow us on our various digital media platforms. From me, Ucheo Koronkwo, and the rest of the team, thanks for watching.

The White House gearing up for high-level talks between the leaders of China and the United States. President Xi Jinping set to arrive in Washington this week for a state visit, one closely watched around the world. Tight security in New York as leaders from around the world converge for this year's UN General Assembly amid wars, rising tensions, and bitter divisions. And Yemen's Houthis released footage of what they say is a Saudi strike on a local market near the critical Bab al-Mandab Strait. Nearly 130,000 Yemenis internally displaced as fighting between the Houthis and Saudi-backed forces intensify. Hello, everyone, and thank you for joining us. I'm Asiye Namdar in Washington. Chinese President Xi Jinping will meet face-to-face with his U.S. counterpart, Donald Trump, this week. Beijing has confirmed Xi will pay a state visit following

0: the invitation of Donald Trump. It is the second in-person meeting for the leaders in just a few months. Trump was in China for a state visit back in May. CGTN's Tony Waterman joins us from the White House. Tony, what do we know at this point?
1: Well, Asiye, this state visit is really about maintaining stability in the China-U.S. relationship. You talked about the two leaders having met a couple of times in just the last couple of months. They've actually met three times, or will have met three times face-to-face in less than a year. So there is a desire to build on those previous discussions. And China's foreign ministry describing this level of engagement as significant and historic.
2: China is willing to work with the United States to enrich the substance of the constructive China-U.S. relationship of strategic stability, strengthen dialogue and cooperation, properly manage differences, deliver more benefits to the people of the two countries, and promote world peace, stability, and prosperity.
1: The spokesperson went on to say that the two leaders will have an in-depth exchange on major issues. And certainly, there is no shortage of issues to discuss. One of the most pressing, of course, is trade. That tariff pause that was reached in Busan, South Korea, last year, that is set to expire in November. And if that were to happen, there could be this resumption of trade tensions between China and the United States, potentially the resumption of those triple-digit tariffs that were put in place, and perhaps restrictions on shipments of U.S. semiconductors. Both sides have signaled an eagerness for this truce to be extended. And there have been top leaders from the U.S. government, from the Chinese government, who have been discussing this very issue in New York City. China calling this a candid and in-depth constructive conversation that has been taking place. Of course, another issue that we understand the two leaders are going to discuss is the ongoing war with Iran. China very much wants to see this conflict come to an end. It wants normal trade in the Strait of Hormuz to resume. And a lot of people within the Trump administration also want to see this war come to an end. It has become increasingly unpopular among the American public as voters are heading to the ballots in November. And what we are expecting is that President Trump is going to try and lean into China's relationship with Iran. China, of course, a top purchaser of Iranian oil, but to lean into that relationship to perhaps get China's help in reopening the Strait of Hormuz, or getting Iran back to the negotiating table to bring this conflict to an end. Lastly, we expect there to be a conversation about artificial intelligence. This is an issue front and center here in the United States right now. We've had tech giants coming out warning about the rapid advancement of this technology with very few guardrails in place. So we expect them to discuss many, many issues over the course of this three-day visit.
0: And Tony, despite political differences and trade tensions between these two countries, people-to-people exchanges remain strong. Talk about this letter that a group of university students wrote to President Xi and then President Xi's response.
1: Well, President Xi was responding to that letter that was sent by nearly 100 students from 10 American universities, including Harvard. And in this letter, they had described their experiences while in China, the things that they had taken away while they were in China earlier this month on this week-long exchange. And according to Beijing, President Xi, in his response, said that he was quite joyful that they enjoyed their time in China, and also that they had shown a willingness and eagerness to be ambassadors of friendship. Of course, people-to-people relations is a major pillar of China's foreign policy. The government believes that these personal interactions can foster friendship and understanding and can lend stability to the relationship between China and the United States. The government has sponsored many of these programs in the past, including the YES program, Youth Envoy Scholarship, that sends thousands of students over to China to spend time there. And in fact, I profiled a young woman from Colorado who had just spent 2 weeks in China this past summer.
3: There's nothing like traveling thousands of kilometers away from home to get you out of your comfort zone. For American Samantha Page, that happened this summer on her first trip to China. a junior at Penn State University, double majoring in Chinese and applied linguistics, Sam was part of a group of U.S. students who spent 2 weeks

0: peaks in China, learning about sustainability, technological advancement, and
1: so you can see before
0: cultural preservation.
2: I was also personally very nervous that when I spoke Chinese, it would not go very well. But when I did, all of the people were very nice. They would just switch to Chinese and tell me, like, oh,

0: 50,000 young Americans to China over 5 years for educational and cultural exchanges.
1: When we talk about international exchange, it is not only about the economy. It is really about the people-to-people exchange. If you're going to build bridges, if you're going to be looking at, you know, who are going to be the folks who will be sitting at the table around discussions about trade, around discussions about, you know, peacemaking, around discussions of any type, you want people who understand the culture.
0: People-to-people exchanges are a long-standing pillar of Chinese foreign policy, meant to foster understanding and friendship. Some of these exchanges are now happening online, with the rise of the internet trend of China-maxing and Western influencers sharing their personal experiences while in the country.
2: It's crazy, the infrastructure that China has.
0: A way to bypass a top-down approach to perceptions.
3: A recent Pew study found that Americans' views of China have become more positive in recent years, particularly among younger people. According to the survey, about a third of those under the age of 50 had a favorable opinion of China, compared to just 19% of adults above 50.
0: Sam says she's noticed that generational shift herself.
4: When I talk to my peers about how I visited China, it's not the "you went to China" kind of side-eye look that I get from a lot of older members of the community or my family. It's like, oh my God, you went to China? Please, like, tell me everything about it.
0: Building mutual understanding through simple interactions between people from different cultures.
3: And RCA, Sam was telling me that why she thinks these are so important, these people-to-people exchanges, is not just about bringing communities together, but that, you know, she's a student right now, but eventually she's going to be a young professional. And after that, she could be one of these leaders out in the world. And it's so important that if these future generations are the leaders of the United States or the leaders of China, that they are able to understand each other, but also have those personal connections going forward.
5: All right, Tony, thank you so much. Well, let's bring in William Jones, a longtime China analyst and former White House correspondent for Executive Intelligence Review. William, Bill, what would you like me to call you, William or Bill?
6: Bill, usually.
5: Bill. Well, thank you for coming on to the program. Clearly, we saw in Tony's piece why these people-to-people exchanges matter so much. Why do you think they're so important in this relationship between U.S. and China, which is often described as the most important bilateral relationship in the world?
6: Well, the people-to-people relationship in the present situation, I think, is absolutely crucial. You have a tremendous bias in the mass media. You have a tremendous bias in the political elites of the country against China. Among the general population, you do not have that kind of a bias. Recent polls have indicated that most people now are more positive to the idea that we should have a working relationship with China and see it more as a partner than as a rival. The problem you have with the American people is that they are bombarded by the biased views of the media, and a lot of people don't travel to China. And now we have fewer and fewer Chinese coming to the United States, including Chinese students who were a long time a bulwark of our university population. And that has become a problem. And therefore, given all the other difficulties that are more difficult to overcome in trade, political relations and the like, I think if we can get some move forward in expanding the people-to-people relationship, this will be crucial, because ultimately both our media and our political elites have to be sensitive to the way that people think. And the more people who can go to China and to experience it, they will be surprised, they're overwhelmed by what they see. And Chinese coming to the United States, and a few years ago, you could see on the streets of Washington many Chinese tourists, they begin to get an understanding of a country that they probably haven't had much experience with.
5: And what do you think, Bill, is perhaps the biggest misconception Americans, or really Westerners, have about China?
6: They believe that China wants to become what the United States thinks it should become, the great hegemon in the world. There is no indication whatsoever in Chinese policy, in the statements of their politicians, or in any of their actions that indicates that they would want

0: anything better than a good relationship with the United States of America. In many respects, I think they see this as one of their most important relationships, which it is, and they would want to have a good one. And they often bend over backwards to try and create that. But because of these prejudices and because of this idea that still exists within the American elites that we have to call the shots and be the boss, that's creating a tremendous problem, because China, like many other countries, wants mutual respect as the basis of the relationship. And they don't always get it. And I think this meeting is going to be important, because I think on the personal level, there is a certain amount of understanding between President Trump and President Xi in terms of their relationship, a certain amount of mutual respect. And that may help in moving the relationship, the overall relationship, forward a bit.
1: All right. And we shall see what happens. Bill Jones, thank you. Still ahead, new information released after another ICE-involved shooting in the United States. More on the victim's condition and why he was targeted after the break.
2: You might think you are better informed in an information age. The fact is, people are more often misled by misinformation. You might think every voice is heard in a digital world. The fact is, many nations and peoples are still underrepresented. And data poverty shuts out many. We at CGTN are committed to transcending the information gap and the digital divide. CGTN, bridging nations and civilizations. CGTN, see the difference.
1: Nearly 130 world leaders are descending upon New York for the UN General Assembly High-Level Week. Some of the biggest issues on the agenda: the war in the Middle East, energy prices, and AI governance. And a final address from outgoing UN General Secretary Antonio Guterres before he steps down. It is Tianshan is live outside the UN. It has new fears and bitter divisions ahead of this year's annual gathering.
3: That's right, Asia. The United Nations is set to launch its 81st General Assembly session against a backdrop of deep global rift, ongoing regional conflicts, and mounting concerns over unregulated AI. The security, as you can imagine, is extremely tight around us right here on the First Avenue around the UN compound, as the state leaders and high-level government figures from nearly 130 countries are converging on New York. And of course, the main diplomatic engine here kicks off on Tuesday, traditionally by the first speech from a leader from Brazil, then followed by a speech from the host country's leader, that is President Donald Trump. And of course, these leaders' speeches, the leader summit, will continue through Saturday to be wrapped up on Monday. And of course, this year's overarching theme is restoring trust, managing transformation, a UN that delivers for all. Now, that sounds like an ambitious target that will obviously be put to a severe test in the hallways right next to us. And high up on the agenda are three major flashpoints. Of course, on top of the list comes the situation in the Middle East. Many world leaders will be pressing for an immediate de-escalation, as well as securing a safe passage for two critical waterways, the Strait of Hormuz, as well as the Bab al-Mandeb, which have been severely disrupted in recent months, of course, choking the global energy supplies, as well as supply chains at large. Now, second in line, for the fifth year in a row now, we will be discussing Ukraine, and world leaders will also be pressing for a viable ceasefire there between Ukraine and Russia. And of course, there are other global priorities. We will be looking for progress when it comes to things like the Sustainable Development Goals, AI governance, as well as maintaining the commitments that have been already made for climate change.
1: And as this is Secretary General Antonio Guterres' last General Assembly, he's preparing to step down on December 31st.
3: That's right. He's made his priorities very clear last week when he spoke to reporters. He said he will be leveraging every single meeting, every single bilateral meeting he has, and every one-on-one sit-down he has with the

0: world leader. He said he will be pressing the world leaders for an urgent de-escalation in the Middle East. It appears really the situation in the Middle East is really high up on his priorities. He also repeatedly talks about Ukraine, of course, pushing for a breakthrough there for the fifth year in a row. Of course, he once over and over again, he reminds us that these two conflicts are having implications far beyond just their respective regions. He reminds that these conflicts are also posing threats for the global economy and trade as well. Now, meanwhile, the race to succeed him still remains unresolved. We've had three unofficial polls at the United Nations Security Council. Though there's no consensus, we have some names that have emerged. Namely, the top two appears to be Rebecca Grinspan of Costa Rica, the former vice president, who is currently the chief of UN Trade and Development Agency. And another woman, Carolyn Rodriguez Burkett of Guyana, the country's former foreign minister. Now, if either of these candidates get the job, of course, they would make history by becoming the first woman general secretary here at the UN. And we do understand that there is another leading male candidate, Rafael Grossi of Argentina. He is the current director general of the International Atomic Energy Agency. And notably, the only official candidate outside of the Americas is Macky Sall, the former vice president of Senegal. These four names are widely talked about here at the UN, but of course nothing is official. And for any of these ballots to make it for a vote at the General Assembly, they have to first secure at least 9 votes at the Security Council, making sure they don't get vetoed by any of the permanent member states. Asiye?
1: All right, Erez, thank you. Iran is warning the war with the U.S. is not over, adding renewed attacks could bring new weapons, new targets, and a wider battlefield. A spokesperson for the IRGC says Iran is prepared to change the geography of the war if the U.S. attacks again. He says Iran has targets that have not been stuck yet. Meanwhile, Washington is stepping up economic pressure to isolate Tehran even more. U.S. Treasury Secretary Scott Bessent says Iranian airlines could effectively be shut down around the world starting Wednesday. The warning also targets airports, fuel suppliers, ticketing companies, and other businesses with secondary sanctions if they continue servicing Iranian carriers. Iran's aviation industry has already faced years of U.S. sanctions, limiting access to spare parts and maintenance, raising serious concerns and close calls even about the safety of its aging fleet. And devastation at a local market in southwest Yemen near the strategic Bab al-Mandab Strait. Houthis in Yemen released this video saying the explosion was caused by Saudi airstrike. There are no immediate reports of casualties. The Houthis now control strategic coastal areas overlooking the Bab al-Mandab after seizing them from Saudi-backed government forces. The World Health Organization says hundreds have been killed since August, thousands injured in the fighting, and the humanitarian crisis is deepening with tens of thousands forced to flee their homes.
2: We fled the war with nothing but our clothes. We didn't bring anything with us. We had nothing. So bullets were flying above us, and with our clothes, our lives, our children, we fled from the bullets, and the plane was striking above us.
1: Some 3,000 people have already fled by boat across the Red Sea to Africa. New details are emerging about the man shot by a federal immigration officer in Austin Sunday. Wilber Rafael Garces Perez remains in ICE custody after being released from the hospital with a bullet in his back. The 28-year-old man from Venezuela was shot at a traffic stop while making a DoorDash delivery. Perez's legal team says he's an asylum seeker with no criminal history who entered the illegal through a parole program. DHS says Perez entered the country illegally under the Biden administration and had a final order of removal. 8 people are dead after a massive fire broke out at a textile factory in southern China. It happened in the manufacturing hub of Foshan, about 20 kilometers from Guangzhou. Foshan is home to many foreign-funded companies, joint ventures, and privately run enterprises. It's unclear what caused the fire. Coming up, Germany's ruling party suffers a massive defeat in regional elections, plus a legal settlement clears the way for a major media merger. Details when we return.

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360-degree profiles of industry movers and shakers, tech mavericks, and policymakers. 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We ask how they set strategy and how they navigate in an increasingly competitive market. 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

0: Germany's Chancellor Friedrich Merz says he takes full responsibility for communication failures following his party's massive defeat in Sunday's state elections. The Christian Democrats suffered huge losses, with the far-right AfD and far-left making significant gains. Merz has vowed to stay on as chancellor and press ahead with his reforms. Peter Oliver has more.
1: For Friedrich Merz, there was no disguising the scale of the defeat. Two state elections each delivered heavy losses for his Christian Democrats and intensified the pressure on the German chancellor.
2: This election marks a profound turning point. For the CDU in Germany, it's a dramatic and unprecedented result that we failed to clear the 5% threshold and that an entire parliamentary group is leaving the state parliament. That was a severe blow.
1: In Mecklenburg-Vorpommerania, the CDU won just 4.9%, falling below the threshold for parliament in its worst result since 1949. It's the first time the CDU has been excluded from a German state parliament. The AfD finished first with more than 38% of the vote. It comes just 2 weeks after the party also finished first in Saxony-Anhalt with its strongest state election result ever.
3: Zeichen für die CDU.
4: That is truly a devastating signal for the CDU. That is why I believe the Chancellor certainly will not make it to the end of the year.
1: Berlin brought little relief. Die Linke, or the left, gained the most votes for the first time, taking around a quarter of the ballots and finishing well ahead of the CDU.
5: In our city, love and justice won over hate.
1: The Chancellor now faces pressure on several fronts. His government is trying to push through economic and social reforms while voters contend with high living and energy costs. The AfD is making gains on the right, while Berlin showed voters are also moving towards Die Linke on the left. Merz insists he will continue with his reform programme, but the immediate challenge is convincing his own party and voters that his government can bring about real change.

0: Ich weiß, dass bei diesen Landtagswahlen sowohl vor zwei Wochen in Sachsen-Anhalt.
1: I know that in these state elections, both 2 weeks ago in Saxony-Anhalt and in yesterday's state elections, federal politics played a major role, including my own role. But the election results and the reasons for these results go far beyond me personally.
2: The next federal election isn't scheduled until 2029, so Merz has breathing room. But these results are really increasing the pressure on him to show that his government's policies can translate into renewed support for the CDU. Peter Oliver, CGTN, Berlin.
3: And finally, a legal settlement between Paramount Skydance and 12 U.S. states clears one of the last hurdles to the $110 billion merger with Warner Brothers Discovery. Under the deal, Paramount agreed to establish independent editorial boards for CNN and CBS News. The studio will also release 30 films theatrically in its first 2 years, 32 in the following 3 years. The settlement includes a $30 million penalty per film if Paramount falls short of these pledges. And that is The World Today. Thank you for watching. I'm Asiye Namdar in Washington.

0: The bilateral relationship between China and the U.S. Transcends the two countries. It has global significance. And naturally, in the United Nations, people are waiting for this very anxiously.
1: Hello and welcome to World Insight with me, Tian Wei. Chinese President Xi Jinping will meet with U.S. President Donald Trump in the United States this week. On Sunday, the Chinese and U.S. delegation held candid, in-depth and constructive exchanges on economic and trade issues. China-U.S. cooperation carries implications far beyond their bilateral ties. Meanwhile, the general debate of the 81st session of U.N. General Assembly is set to convene, covering AI governance, security and development, issues that matter to the whole world. I spoke with Ambassador Fu Cong, China's permanent representative to the United Nations, in this exclusive interview. I'm honored to be joined by Mr. Fu Cong,

0: Permanent representative of China to the United Nations. Ambassador Fu, what a pleasure to see you.
1: Thank you. Thank you for having me.
0: Thank you so much for joining me here. Now, the important visit by the Chinese president to the United States, a state visit, is on the horizon. So as the Chinese ambassador to the United Nations, you've been working with your colleagues all over the world. What is your expectation and their expectations for this important visit?
1: As we always say that the bilateral relationship between China and the U.S. Transcends the two countries. It has global significance. And naturally, in the United Nations, people are waiting for this very anxiously. And all people hope that a positive outcome can come out of this historic visit. And in the United Nations, actually the two countries, China and the U.S., are the two biggest countries in the world, and we are both permanent members of the Security Council. There are many things that China and the U.S. can work together. For instance, on the issue of counterterrorism, on the issue of nonproliferation, which used to be my subject, and I think the UN reform is another area that China and the U.S., as the two biggest financial contributors to the UN, have a lot in common. And of course, we don't deny that there are differences of opinion between the two countries, and including on the issue of trade bilaterally and on some other hotspot issues in the world. But we do hope that, and the world would expect, that China and the U.S. can work together and in order to make the world a better place to live and to make the UN more effective and more relevant.
0: How would you characterize, though, Mr. Ambassador, the relationship between China and the United States on the platform of the United Nations? Is it more cooperation or is it more competition or something else?
1: Well, I think it's both. As I said, we have a lot to work together on, and naturally, we have something that we disagree with each other. We don't see eye to eye. Indeed, there are competition, like on the issue of AI, but it doesn't have to be a zero-sum game. And when there are differences, I think it is the responsibility and the job of diplomats to contain them and not to exaggerate it out of proportion. When we look at the global issues, it should not always be from the prism of China-U.S. competition.
0: Absolutely.
1: So that is something that is not very good, but it is almost always in the news. And so I think as diplomats who are working on these issues, we ourselves need to have a clear-headed view and really do our utmost to promote the relationship for the benefit of the two countries and also, I would say, to the benefit of the whole world.
0: Artificial intelligence is one of the areas that people are talking about China and the United States. After all, these are the two largest powers in terms of AI. Having said that, though, China has been proposing the AI governance initiative. And meanwhile, WAICO, an organization, has been established headquartered in Shanghai over the past few months. So how do you see China's role in promoting better global governance of artificial intelligence? What do you think about the possible cooperation, if there's any, with the United States, with your counterpart?
1: It is expected that the UN should play a role in trying to prevent a gap between those who have AI and those who do not have AI.
0: The divide,
1: that's right. We talk about the digital divide, now we're talking about the AI divide. And how to make AI more accessible to the global south. I think here the UN has a role to play. And in that, China is playing a big role in actually supporting the UN. And China is the biggest supporter of the United Nations, playing a bigger role. We say that UN should be the main channel for the discussion on AI. Our own experience has shown that AI can enable all kinds of industries and help the country develop. And we are trying our best to actually to promote that in global south countries. And you mentioned WAICO, and that is an organization that is set up to work on the cooperation, the capacity building cooperation, in order

0: that the Global South countries can really utilize AI, and I would say to leapfrog in the economic development. That is one aspect we think that the UN has a big role to play. And another aspect I think is important is the global governance itself. We all know that the AI can bring about a lot of benefits, but also it has a lot of inherent dangers. And some even say that AI poses an existential threat to the humanity. So then, how to make the best use of the benefits that the AI, this new technology, can bring to the world, and on the other hand, try to harness the potential dangers that AI can bring to the world. I think that is a crucial issue, and it is very hot in the news recently.
1: Absolutely.
0: And in the UN, we do believe that here in the UN has a big role to play as well, because UN, as we always say, is the most universal international organization. Every country is represented there. When we talk about these benefits and the risks, it is natural that all countries should have a voice. And here, again, the Secretary General of the United Nations is playing a big role and by promoting all these global governance, and which is actually very much in line with what President Xi mentioned. And that's why China is the biggest supporter in the UN for UN to play a big role in the global governance.
1: There has been a lot of discussion about the danger of AI recently, as you see the headlines, particularly whether artificial intelligence will be able to surpass human intelligence and challenge human as a result, and also the latest so-called problems with some of the leading frontier labs. So at the UN platform, how do you think you can work and have been working with your colleagues from all over the world, especially the AI powers, on this?
0: China and the US are the biggest AI powers. And as I mentioned, in this area in particular, our bilateral relationship transcends our two countries. It goes far beyond. So the implications are too great for us not to cooperate. I think that is the thing that we need to bear in mind. And that, again, in AI, evidently there are competitions and there are different thoughts, open AI or closed AI. We should not, again, see this from the lens of China-US competition.
1: Right.
0: And we should try to avoid that. And we need to join hands in for the common good. I think that is the point we need to bear in mind. And also, again, it is not, I emphasize, it is not a zero-sum game. And it is too big an issue for us just to concentrate on our own national interest. We need to have the benefit or the interest of the entire humanity in our mind.
1: China has promised to train
0: Individuals
1: coming from developing and emerging economies on artificial intelligence, and also provide some support through AI-aided meteorological services to some of the least developed economies that are threatened by climate change.
0: Yes.
1: How do you think these kind of initiatives would bring more concerted effort on the UN platform on AI governance and AI cooperation?
0: Yes, actually, that is exactly what we are doing right now. For instance, you mentioned the training opportunities, and we are actually extending invitations to members of the United Nations.
1: Right.
0: Of course, you have to do in batches; it can't come at the same time.
1: Right.
0: But our aim is that it will be open to all Global South countries, And we know that bilaterally, some of the things that we are talking about are already on the ground, and this meteorological weather forecasting. And we have already done that. And with 30 countries.
1: Mazu program, as
0: Mazu they say. Program, the President Xi already announced that. And we all know that we have this Global Development Initiative, and we also have a Global AI Initiative. Actually, there,

0: they can merge. And we have agreed among the countries that support the GDI that the next priority could be in the areas of AI. Because, as I said, the AI can be the enabler for all industries. If you really want to achieve economic development, AI is something that you need. And so in the framework of the GDI, we are actually focusing more on project related to AI.
1: I would love to ask you four initiatives China has proposed. It's more of China's suggestion for the global platform. Where can we go from here? And what can we do together? And what can be China's commitment? So besides the concepts themselves, many are asking, what is so far the impact of these initiatives?
0: Let's take the Global Development Initiative, for example. As we say that we have mobilized $23 billion in funding. And then we have funded 1,800 projects in over 100 countries. And so these are
1: amazing.
0: These are concrete projects. And actually, I myself have witnessed some of the very successful projects, like the Juncao. It's quite famous. Juncao is a Chinese term, but actually it's quite famous in the UN already. And I saw with my own eyes how these small, what we call the small and the beautiful projects, how they are doing in the Global South country. The country I visited was Tanzania and Rwanda. So they are very much welcomed. So the Global Development Initiative is full steam, I would say, on the ground. And the security initiative, of course, is first and foremost about the concept, the security concept. I think that by itself is important. We emphasize the cooperative security, common, comprehensive, cooperative, and the sustainable security concept. If all countries really abide by these concepts, there will be less wars, I'm sure of that. And of course, China is also working on some regional disputes, like we have tried to achieve this historic reconciliation between Saudi Arabia and Iran,
1: right.
0: And also in the border conflict between Cambodia and Thailand, we helped to mediate, and also in the border fighting between Pakistan and Afghanistan, and we also send our special envoys to mediate between countries. And so these are the concrete actions that China has taken to implement this initiative of President Xi.

0: What about Russia and Ukraine? What about Iran and United States?
1: Yes, on that we are also advocating peace, and we have been advocating the peaceful settlement of disputes. And we'll try our best. And some things are easier to resolve, and some are more difficult. But our approach is the same. We need to emphasize that security cannot be divided, right? And you need to have common security. So one's security should not be built upon others' insecurity. Mm-hmm. I think these are some basic tenets of President Xi's security initiative. Mm-hmm. So these are the things that we implement. I will hasten to add that these four global initiatives provide the guiding principles for Chinese diplomacy. And they are the framework from which people can understand China's diplomatic activities more clearly. And on the initiative on civilization, China has helped to establish this World Day, International Day on dialogue among civilizations.
0: Right.
1: And I think this.

0: is, yes, it is more conceptual than concrete actions. Mm. But again, the dialogue among civilizations and the equality of civilization and the diversity that the people need to recognize in terms of civilization actually will provide the basis for a more harmonious world. So the civilization is something that we really need to pay more attention to. And also, of course, the Global Governance Initiative is the latest one. And again, now we have this, the world is becoming more turbulent, and we talk about a chaos unseen for a century. So the global governance, we need to adapt the global governance architecture to the new reality. And this, again, we need to talk about international law. Actually, if you look at the world today, one of the things that is most shocking to people is this total disregard of international law when it comes to a conflict or tension between countries.
1: Right.
0: The world should pay immediate and more attention to this. And the President Xi, the first point of President Xi's Global Governance Initiative is this upholding international law.
1: Yeah, but Mr. Ambassador, people would say, what does China believe? They say, oh, while you raise these initiatives, actually you want to solve your own problems. For example, the so-called oversupply, which China really disputes against.
0: Yeah.
1: You want to have more exports, and therefore you promote more so-called global rules of trade, global rules of export. So how do you see these rhetorics?
0: The four global initiatives are not for China alone. So it is global in nature. And so that is, as we often say, the Chinese solution to the world problems. And secondly, in terms of the some of the accusations against China, like the overcapacity, I used to be the Chinese ambassador to the EU, so I know this issue. The EU came up with this notion of overcapacity. And frankly speaking, we don't think that is even true. And if a company sells its product outside its national borders, is regarded as overcapacity, then there will be no global trade, right? We do believe that the free trade is still something that people need to adhere to. So this this high tariffs is not going to bring any benefit to any country, not to China and not to the U.S. either.
1: Mr. Ambassador, I would imagine sitting in your chair at the United Nations representing China, you have to deal with a lot of these made-up rhetorics every day.
0: Indeed.
1: What is your approach in dealing with these rhetorics every day? Do you have to fight against them all the time, or actually China's own actions and deeds speak for themselves?
0: Exactly.
1: For itself?
0: What China has done is actually by itself debunk all these false accusations against China. But as a diplomat, my job is to explain to the world Chinese policy and how China is doing. And I will say that it is not as difficult as people thought it could be. With all so many foreign visitors to China, people see with their own eyes. So they will see that many of the accusations launched against China are false. So that make my job much easier. I feel very proud. And China's words are being listened to. And the Chinese actions and policies are making an impact. And of course, at the same time, we should not lose our usual sense of humility. But we need to realize that each country has its own strengths as well as weaknesses. And each country is making a contribution to the world. And so we need to really learn from each other. And that's why I think equality, national equality among countries is the most prominent feature, I would say, of the Chinese foreign policy.
1: Mm. What about China's role now in the United Nations, especially when we see the geopolitics, when we see the role of the UN also evolving? And how is China trying to work with the UN so that the latter could function to its ultimate?
0: China is the biggest supporter of the United Nations.
1: Did China pay all the money?
0: Indeed.
1: Okay.
0: And promptly and in full, without conditions. We are the second financial contributor. As I said, in the UN, actually, we are the de facto number one, because the real number one is not paying or not paying all its dues. Well, the UN is not functioning as well as some people hope it is, it will. But actually, you don't blame the UN. Actually, the UN can only be as effective as its members want it to be, right? It is the members who are actually not allowing the UN to play its proper role. I think that is something that people need to remember. And the UN actually is useful, very useful, I would say, looking ahead, with all these global challenges, the climate change, the AI, and all these things. Without the UN, then we don't even have a place to discuss all these issues, right?
1: That's true.
0: So UN as a convener is very important. And of course, people want to see the UN play a bigger role, like in terms of the mediating between countries in regional conflicts. And again, the UN can mediate, but it can only get its direction from the Security Council. So how to make the Security Council more effective?
1: Right.
0: And that is a big issue, a big question. But I think it is incumbent upon all countries, in particular the P5, to really to work together on these conflict issues. We should not always be putting our national interest above the interests of the entire world. Of course, as diplomat, you have to bear in mind your national interests, and your job is to safeguard your national interests. But actually, being a member of the United Nations, people need to realize sometimes you need to give up some of your interests for the larger good. And also, as I mentioned, there's this total disregard of international law. Is it good? Even for to the big powers, right? Yes, on this conflict, you may be saying that you are winning, but in another conflict, so the international law may be working in your advantage.
1: Right.
0: So you need to realize that dismantling the legal system of the world is not in anybody's interest. It's incumbent upon all countries to really to uphold international law.
1: During your tenure, we see two important things happening right now at the UN. One is the UN reform, which you touched on a bit earlier. The other is the Secretary General. It's once in 10 years only. So I see China has been making official statements again, regarding both of these issues. But as China's representative to the United Nations, how do you see the process of the two issues are going so far? And what do you think can be the core principles that you yourself, as permanent representative of China at the UN, would hold?
0: In terms of the UN reform, now we call it UN 80, China is very supportive. And we do believe that it is important that the UN be made more cost-effective, as we say, more lean and mean. And at the same time, we want to emphasize that when we talk about the reform of the UN, we should be clear that it should be, the purpose is to strengthen UN, not to weaken it. So we don't agree with the idea of the so-called going back to the basics, meaning that the UN should only deal with the peace and security issues, because there are three pillars, as we call it, peace and security, development, and human rights. We think that the three pillars are all important.
1: And they are interlinked with one another.
0: Exactly. How can you have sustainable peace without development,
1: indeed,
0: right? So it is, that's very clear. And so that is our guiding principle. And as to the whether there should

0: be any mergers of the organization or the agencies and so on and so forth. And China is participating very actively in the discussion. But again, the guiding principle is that it should not, the purpose is not to make the UN less effective or smaller. It is to make it stronger. And with respect to the Secretary General, yes, I feel very lucky that I can participate in this process of choosing the next Secretary General. And our view is very clear. We need to choose someone who is principled, who can stand up for international law and for principles, and also someone who should be competent and unbiased. And people say that now it is the turn of the Latin America to come up with a Secretary General, and there are quite a number of candidates from Latin American countries, and China would like to recognize that, and also there was the expectation that the next SG would be a lady, a female.
1: More SG. Gender equity in the position of SG.
0: Yes, and for us, China would like to see that happen. And as a permanent member of the Security Council, we do realize we have a responsibility in choosing a good, competent, and a principled Secretary General for the United Nations.
1: Ms. Ambassador, thank you so much for sharing your insights and your time.
0: Thank you. It's a pleasure to be on your program.
1: That is my latest exclusive interview with Ambassador Fu Cong, China's permanent representative to the United Nations. And that is all the time we have for today. If you'd like to know more, search World Insight. Check out our YouTube channel. Follow us on X and Facebook. I'm Tian Wei. I'll see you tomorrow. Bye for now.

0: The White House gearing up for high-level talks between the leaders of China and the United States. President Xi Jinping set to arrive in Washington this week for a state visit, one closely watched around the world. Tight security in New York as leaders from around the world converge for this year's UN General Assembly amid wars, rising tensions, and bitter divisions. And Yemen's Houthis release footage of what they say is a Saudi strike on a local market near the critical bumble of Bab al-Mandab Strait. Nearly 130,000 Yemenis internally displaced as fighting between the Houthis and Saudi-backed forces intensifies. Hello, everyone, and thank you for joining us. I'm Asiye Namdar in Washington. Chinese President Xi Jinping is set to meet face-to-face with his U.S. counterpart, Donald Trump, this week. Beijing has confirmed Xi will pay a state visit at Trump's invitation. It will be their second in-person meeting in just a few months. Trump was in China for a state visit back in May. CGTN's Tony Waterman joins us live from the White House. Tony, what more can you tell us?
1: Asiye, this state visit is really about maintaining stability in the China-U.S. relationship. You mentioned how the two leaders have had these sit-down face-to-face meetings. This one, this week, will be the third in less than a year. And the desire is that this one will really build on the conversations and discussions that have taken place in South Korea and also in China. When

0: Trump was visiting last May. And this level of engagement is being described by Beijing as significant and historic.
1: China is willing to work with the United States to enrich the substance of the constructive China-U.S. relationship of strategic stability, strengthen dialogue and cooperation, properly manage differences, deliver more benefits to the people of the two countries, and promote world peace, stability, and prosperity.
0: The spokesperson went on to say that the two leaders are going to have an in-depth exchange on major issues. And certainly, there is no shortage of issues for them to discuss. Among the most pressing is trade. This tariff truce that was reached last year is set to expire in November. And if that happens, we could see this resumption of trade tensions, perhaps even these triple-digit tariffs being reinstated or further restrictions on semiconductor exports to China. Both sides have signaled that they would like to see this trade truce extended. And certainly we have seen these top diplomats from the United States, from China, meeting in New York City over the weekend, having these very same discussions which China has described as in-depth and candid. Another issue that we are expecting the leaders to discuss is this ongoing war in Iran. China would very much like to see this conflict come to an end. They would like to see the resumption of normal trade in the Strait of Hormuz. And certainly there are some members of the Trump administration and definitely within the wider Republican Party that would also like to see this conflict come to an end. This war is very unpopular among the American public as they get ready to head out and vote in the midterm elections. What we expect President Trump to do is to try to lean on China's relationship with Iran. China is one of the top oil buyers, so they could perhaps lend some pressure if this is something that the Trump administration wants them to do, to reopen the Strait of Hormuz or to get Iran back to the negotiating table to bring this conflict to an end. And lastly, we expect the two leaders to talk about artificial intelligence. This is an issue that is front and center in the United States right now. We have seen these tech leaders come out warning about the rapid development of this technology with very few guardrails in place. So these are just three of the many topics that we expect these leaders to discuss over the 3 days that they're going to be meeting up.
2: And Tony, despite political differences and trade tensions between these two countries, people-to-people exchanges actually remain pretty strong. Talk about this letter exchange between President Xi Jinping and a group of college students.
0: Well, this was a letter that President Xi had sent in response to a letter from nearly 100 students from 10 American universities, including Harvard. And in this letter, they had talked about their experiences in China, what they had taken away from this week-long visit to the country just earlier this month. This was part of the Futures Leaders Conference for 2026. And in the response, according to Beijing, President Xi expressed his joy that they liked what they saw when they came to China, and also that they have a willingness to become these friendships these friendship ambassadors. People-to-people relations are a key pillar for Beijing's foreign policy. The government believes that these personal interactions can really help foster friendship and understanding and can lend some stability to the relationship between these two countries. The government has sponsored a number of these types of exchanges, including the YES program. And I actually just recently profiled a young woman from Colorado who went to China on one of these scholarships for the very first time this summer.
3: There's nothing like traveling thousands of kilometers away from home to get you out of your comfort zone. For American Samantha Page, that happened this summer on her first trip to China. A junior at Penn State University, double majoring in Chinese and applied linguistics, Sam was part of a group of U.S. students who spent 2 weeks in China, learning about sustainability, technological advancement, and
4: so you can see before
3: cultural preservation.
5: I was also personally very nervous that when I spoke Chinese, it would not go very well. But when I did, all of the people were very nice. They would just switch to Chinese and tell me like, oh, like you're doing great.
3: This particular trip was organized by the Young Envoy Scholarship, or YES program, which is part of President Xi Jinping's initiative to invite 50,000 young Americans to China over 5 years.

0: years for educational and cultural exchanges.
1: When we talk about international exchange, it is not only about the economy. It is really about the people-to-people exchange. If you're going to build bridges, if you're going to be looking at, you know, who are going to be the folks who will be sitting at the table around discussions about trade, around discussions about, you know, peacemaking, around

0: are now happening online with the rise of the internet trend of China maxing and Western influencers sharing their personal experiences while in the country.
1: It's crazy the infrastructure that China has.
0: A way to bypass a top-down approach to perceptions.
2: A recent Pew study found that Americans' views of China have become more positive in recent years, particularly among younger people. According to the survey, about a third of those under the age of 50 had a favorable opinion of China, compared to just 19% of adults above 50.
0: Sam says she's noticed that generational shift herself.
3: When I talk to my peers about how I visited China, it's not the "you went to China" kind of side-eye look that I get from a lot of older members of the community or my family. It's like, "oh my God, you went to China? Please, like, tell me everything about it."
0: Building mutual understanding through simple interactions between people from different cultures.
2: And Asiye, Sam telling me that she has kept in touch with a number of people on this program and pointing out that, you know, she might be a student right now, but pretty soon she's going to be a young professional and then a professional. And who knows after that? And saying that the reason why these exchanges are so important is because you meet people, you gain understanding, and you could be sitting across the table from them someday in a very high-level meeting.
4: Indeed. All right. Tony Waterman, live for us in the White House. Thank you. Well, I asked William Jones, a longtime China analyst, about the significance of these people-to-people exchanges.
5: Well, the people-to-people relationship in the present situation, I think, is absolutely crucial. You have a tremendous bias in the mass media. You have a tremendous bias in the political elites of the country against China. Among the general population, you do not have that kind of a bias. Recent polls have indicated that most people now are more positive to the idea that we should have a working relationship with China and see it more as a partner than as a rival. The problem you have with the American people is that they are bombarded by the biased views of the media, and a lot of people don't travel to China. And now we have fewer and fewer Chinese coming to the United States, including Chinese students who were a long time a bulwark of our university population. And that has become a problem. And therefore, given all the other difficulties that are more difficult to overcome in trade, political relations and the like, I think if we can get some move forward in expanding the people-to-people relationship, this will be crucial, because ultimately both our media and our political elites have to be sensitive to the way that people think. And the more people who can go to China and to experience it, they will be surprised, they're overwhelmed by what they see. And Chinese coming to the United States, and a few years ago, you could see on the streets of Washington many Chinese tourists, they begin to get an understanding of a country that they probably haven't had much experience with.
4: And our thanks to Bill Jones. Still ahead, new information after another ICE-involved shooting in the United States. More on the victim's condition and why he was targeted after the break.
6: You might think you are better informed in an information age. The fact is, people are more often misled by misinformation. You might think every voice is heard in a digital world. The fact is, many nations and peoples are still underrepresented. And data poverty shuts out many. We at CGTN are committed to transcending the information gap and the digital divide. CGTN, bridging nations and civilizations. 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
4: Nearly 130 world leaders descending upon New York for the UN General Assembly high-level week. Some of the biggest issues on the agenda: the conflict in the Middle East, energy prices, and AI governance. And a final address from outgoing UN Secretary General Antonio Guterres before he steps down. That is, Tian Shan is live for us near UN headquarters. That is, new fears and bitter divisions ahead of this year's annual gathering.
7: Indeed, Asiya, the United Nations is set to kick off its 81st General Assembly session.

0: Against the backdrop of deep global rift, ongoing regional conflicts, and mounting concerns over unregulated AI, the security here is extremely tight, as you can imagine. Right on the First Avenue around the UN compound in Manhattan, New York, as the heads of state and high-level government figures from nearly 130 countries converge here in New York. Now, the main diplomatic engine actually kicks off on Tuesday. Traditionally, it begins with the speech from Brazil's leader, followed by the speech from the host country's leader, that is the U.S. President Donald Trump. And those speeches by heads of states will continue through Saturday. And this year's overarching theme, according to the UN, and I quote, restoring trust, managing transformation, a UN that delivers for all. Of course, that will be an ambitious target that will be put to a severe test in the building right next to us in the coming days, as heads of states will strive to find solutions to the world's biggest problems. Of course, highest up on the agenda, we have three main flashpoints, starting with the situation in the Middle East. There will be negotiations to find an immediate de-escalation there, as well as securing a safe passage for the two critical waterways, the Strait of Hormuz and Bab el-Mandeb, that have been severely disrupted in recent months, of course, choking the global energy flows as well as supply chains. Now, also high up on the agenda will be Ukraine in its fifth year of the conflict. World leaders will be pushing for a viable ceasefire there. And of course, we will be looking for any progress in the ongoing global priorities, including the sustainable development goals, as well as trying to come up with concrete rules when it comes to AI governance. And last but not the least, the ongoing fight against climate change. There will be a concerted effort to maintain the commitments that have been made so far. Asiya?
1: And it is, of course, the current UN chief, Antonio Guterres. This will be his last UN General Assembly. Talk about what's next for him, and what about the contenders who are in line to take his job?
0: Of course, his time is limited now, and he made his priorities absolutely clear last week when he spoke to the reporters. He said he will be taking advantage of this week, leveraging every single bilateral meeting he has. Every time he sits down with a world leader, he said he will be pressing them for an urgent de-escalation in the Middle East. So we understand the situation in the Iran and the region there is an utmost priority for him, and he repeatedly talks about Ukraine as well and the importance of coming up with a diplomatic breakthrough there. Of course, his time is limited, as I said, as we now also have a race going on to replace him. So far, we've had a few informal ballots at the Security Council. Although there's no consensus, there's a few front runners that have come up, namely Rebecca Grinspan from Costa Rica, the former vice president there, who's currently the chief of UN Trade and Development Agency, as well as Caroline Rodriguez Burkett from Guyana, the former foreign minister of Guyana. These two female leaders have repeatedly come up in those ballots. We understand either one could make history if they get the job and become the first woman to lead the United Nations. There is another male candidate that comes up frequently, Rafael Grossi of Argentina, who's currently the director general of the International Atomic Agency, Energy Agency, rather. And lastly, Macky Sall of Senegal notably comes up as the only official candidate outside of that America's region. He is the former president of Senegal. Of course, for any of these candidates to get the job, they need to secure at least 9 votes at the Security Council without any veto from one of the permanent member states, and only then they could be put for a vote at the General Assembly. Asiya?
1: All right. And it's Tianshan. Thank you. Iran is warning the war with the U.S. is not over, adding renewed attacks could bring new weapons, new targets, and a wider battlefield. A spokesperson for the IRGC says Iran is prepared to change the geography of the war if the U.S. attacks again. He says Iran has targets that have not yet been struck. Meanwhile, Washington is stepping up economic pressure to isolate Tehran even more.

0: U.S. Treasury Secretary Scott Bessent says the Iranian airlines would effectively be shut down around the world starting Wednesday. The warning also targets airports, fuel suppliers, ticketing companies, and other businesses with secondary sanctions if they continue servicing Iranian carriers. Iran's aviation industry has been battered by years of U.S. sanctions, limiting access to spare parts and maintenance, raising safety concerns, including reports of close calls involving its aging fleet. Panic and chaos at a local market in southwest Yemen near the strategic Bab al-Mandab Strait. Houthis in Yemen released a video saying this explosion was caused by Saudi airstrike. There are no immediate reports on casualties. The Houthis now control strategic coastal areas overlooking the Bab al-Mandab Strait after seizing them from Saudi-backed government forces. And the humanitarian crisis is deepening with tens of thousands of people forced to flee their homes.
1: We fled the war with nothing but our clothes. We didn't bring anything with us. We had nothing. So bullets were flying above us, and with our clothes, our lives, our children, we fled from the bullets, and the plane was striking above us.
0: The fighting has killed hundreds, displaced nearly 130,000 people inside Yemen. Another 3,000 have fled by a boat across the Red Sea to Africa. New details about the man shot by a federal immigration officer in Austin Sunday. Uber Rafael Garces Perez remains in ICE custody after being released from the hospital with a bullet in his back. The 28-year-old man from Venezuela was shot at a traffic stop while making a DoorDash delivery. Perez's legal team says he's an asylum seeker with no criminal history who entered the U.S. through a parole program. Now, the DHS says Perez entered the country illegally under the Biden administration and had a final order of removal. The U.S. Immigration Detention Center, dubbed Alligator Alcatraz, was controversial from the start. Reports of harsh and inhumane conditions inside began soon after it opened in the Florida Everglades. The facility was permanently shut down in June. CGTN's Nitzo Soledad Perez spoke with a woman who spent months documenting accounts from inside, including her own father's harrowing ordeal.
2: This is Justo Betancourt, a Cuban national, just before a routine immigration check-in in Miami last October. He'd gone every year. This is Justo in May, after spending months at the notorious Florida Everglades detention camp known as Alligator Alcatraz. 50 pounds lighter, weakened from a stroke he says he was never treated for.
3: Ariane, your father was detained 4.5 months at Alligator Alcatraz. What was he telling you about the place at that time?
4: He was saying that if God was real, then that was the devil's making. He would say that it was better sometimes to be dead than to have to be there forever. He was missing a tooth. He had broken another tooth. He was unable to move the right side of his body. His speech was slurred. He had lost over 50 pounds. He had bruises on his wrists and ankles and waist from months of shackles.
2: The stroke happened inside. He was taken to a hospital, diagnosed, and sent back. Months later, after a failed deportation to Mexico and after a federal judge ruled he'd been wrongly detained, Justo Betancourt was released.
4: And I started getting these calls, and it was 20 times a day of people telling me stories like that. Of people saying that they were shackled and tied and beat and put in boxes. And
5: someone by the back pulled me on the chain and locked me with a lock to that little hook on the floor, to the point that I was hanging on with the tip of my finger. When the chains came out of my ankles, I was bleeding.
2: Earlier this month, the Department of Homeland Security's own Inspector General's office confirmed some of the accounts from inside. An agency report found the facility failed to meet several federal standards. Notably, it said 79 men had been held in metal enclosures just over 1.5 square meters inside, some for nearly 2 hours. A sign on the cages, under the words respect, care, and dignity, told the men inside to reflect on their behavior choices.
3: The report said that the men were held in metal cages, but the staff called them calming areas. What's your reaction?
4: That's just marketing for torture boxes. That's just good marketing for a torture box.
2: Florida's governor was asked about it at a groundbreaking for an archery.

0: your brain.
1: And I haven't read this report, but I can tell you there have been a lot of accusations. When they set it up, their goal was not only to meet the federal standards, but to actually exceed the federal standards.
0: But whose standards? Not international human rights standards, not federal detention standards. Whose standards was he exceeding?
2: The president posted your name, welcomed your father home. How did that land?
0: My name is Arianne Betancourt, and I'm not going to back down for Donald Trump or this administration.
3: And I'm doing this because I love my dad.
0: I stood for my dad, I stand for my community, and I stand for what I believe in.
2: Alligator Alcatraz closed in June. But further north, Floyd is still holding more than 1,000 men at another facility the state calls Deportation Depot. Similar reports have come from inside. It's never had an inspection, and none are planned.
3: But I'm representing an entire community.
2: Arianne Betancourt is still answering the phone. Her father is home, under supervision. No status, no hearing, a check-in in a year. Mitza Soledad Perez, UTN, Miami.
4: Coming up, Germany's ruling party suffers a massive defeat in regional elections. Details after a short break.
5: ...360-degree profiles of industry movers and shakers, tech mavericks, and policymakers. We drill down on their success. We ask how they set strategy and how they navigate in an increasingly competitive market. Real talk, real business. Join the conversation. BizTalk. Only on CGTN.

0: Germany's Chancellor Friedrich Merz says he takes responsibility for communication failures following his party's defeat in Sunday's state elections. The Christian Democrats suffered huge losses, with the far-right AfD and far-left making significant gains. Merz has vowed to stay on as chancellor and press ahead with his reforms. Peter Oliver reports.
1: For Friedrich Merz, there was no disguising the scale of the defeat. Two state elections each delivered heavy losses for his Christian Democrats and intensified the pressure on the German chancellor.
2: This election marks a profound turning point for the CDU in Germany. It's a dramatic and unprecedented result that we failed to clear the 5% threshold and that an entire parliamentary group is leaving the state parliament. That was a severe blow.
1: In Mecklenburg-Vorpommerania, the CDU won just 4.9%, falling below the threshold for parliament in its worst result since 1949. It's the first time the CDU has been excluded from a German state parliament. The AfD finished first with more than 38% of the vote. It comes just 2 weeks after the party also finished first in Saxony-Anhalt with its strongest state election result ever.
3: That is truly a devastating signal for the CDU. That is why I believe the Chancellor certainly will not make it to the end of the year.
1: Berlin brought little relief. Die Linke, or the left, gained the most votes for the first time, taking around a quarter of the ballots and finishing well ahead of the CDU.
4: In our city, love and justice won over hate.
1: The Chancellor now faces pressure on several fronts. His government is trying to push through economic and social reforms while voters contend with high living and energy costs. The AfD is making gains on the right, while Berlin-shored voters are also moving towards Die Linke on the left. Merz insists he will continue with his reform programme, but the immediate challenge is convincing his own party and voters that his government can bring about real change.
2: I know that in these state elections, both 2 weeks ago in Saxony-Anhalt and in yesterday's state elections, federal politics played a major role, including my own role. But the election results and the reasons for these results go far beyond me personally.
1: The next federal

0: election isn't scheduled until 2029, so Merz has breathing room. But these results are really increasing the pressure on him to show that his government's policies can translate into renewed support for the CDU. Peter Oliver, CGTN, Berlin.
1: And that is the world today. Thank you for watching. I'm Asiye Namdar in Washington. And for news anytime, visit our website, cgtn.com.

0: China and the United States are the world's two largest economies, and the state of their relationship has consequences far beyond their borders. As competition deepens across strategy, trade, and technology, both sides are also trying to keep tensions under control and preserve room for cooperation. How can China and the U.S. build mutual understanding and respect? What sustainable framework can guide their coexistence for global benefit? Join today's dialogue with Professor John Gong from the University of International Business and Economics, Zhao Hai, Vice President of the Chinese Institute of Hong Kong, Benjamin Norton, Founder and Editor-in-Chief of Geopolitical Economy Report, and Radhika Desai, Director of the Geopolitical Economy Research Group.
1: Well, welcome to Dialogue. Zhao Hai, I will start with you. President Xi is going to Washington. This will be his second state visit since 2015. And if you look at things closer to us, the reciprocal visits by the two leaders, you know, President Trump, President Xi, basically that's a realization in a very short period of time, of 6 months. The Chinese Foreign Ministry is calling that of historic milestone significance. Share with us your observation. I mean, how important are those visits?
2: Well, thanks for having me. First of all, this is indeed a very historical milestone event because that rarely happened in U.S.-China history the past 40 years. The close interaction

0: between the two top leaders of the two largest countries in the world is critically important at this very moment, because the world is not very peaceful. There's a lot of geopolitical tension, supply chain problems, technology competitions. And in particular, between US and China, there are many unsettled questions. So maintaining a strategic stability between the two countries are very important. And the leadership that displayed by the two top leaders, the presidents of both countries, are playing a guidance role in this very important bilateral relationship. So I think this interaction, one in Beijing and now back in Washington, D.C., is sending a signal for both countries, sending a signal to the world that the two top leaders and the two countries are determined, committed to establish a more peaceful coexistence and also a strategic stability that will help to calm the world and also help to contribute to a better and stable, more predictable international arena. So I think moving forward, we will, of course, look closely to what the two leaders will say and will do during this time period. And also, I want to remind our audience that there are another two occasions that the two leaders might see each other again. One in November in the APEC meeting, and one in December in G20 meeting. So this is really a very interesting and very important year for the interaction between the two top leaders.
1: Yeah, the leadership diplomacy, let's say. Radicom, you know, back in May during President Trump's visit to Beijing, the two leaders agreed to establish a relationship of constructive strategic stability. Over the past couple of months, do you think, you know, we are on the right track?
2: Yes. Well, I mean, I think that the situation is the best it can be under the circumstances after a very long history of rising mutual distrust between the two countries, which, of course, China has worked very hard to try to reverse. But that mistrust was structural. Essentially, the original U.S. engagement with China was based on the assumption that China would remain a low technology, low wage, low cost producer of cheap goods for the United States. And as soon as it became clear, or it began to become clear, that this was not going to be the case, you saw a cycle of increasing hostility towards China, going back not just to Obama's pivot to Asia, but even before, to President Bush Jr.'s steel and aluminium tariffs on China, and so on. So that so-called distrust, as we may call it, or hostility, has emanated from the United States. I think China has worked very hard to try to manage it in a responsible fashion, such that this hostility does not spill over into bad side effects for the rest of the world. And the thing about the current situation is that on the one hand, President Trump is extremely erratic. But on the other hand, you know, some people call him transactional, but I would say that he basically doesn't like taking the difficult path. And so the fact is that China is offering him a number of easy paths to take, paths that do not involve him creating problems for the U.S. economy, or challenging China militarily, and so on. So I think that the possibility that he will take this easy path is there. And I suppose that that's what the Chinese side and President Xi are seeking to build on. And generally speaking, steer the United States as much as is possible in the current circumstances in the direction of the vision of international relations, which the Chinese government has elaborated in so many of its initiatives, including the Global Governance Initiative.
1: Right, right. Speak of that, Ben, back in May, you know, as Xi hosted Trump in Beijing, you know, he opened their talks with three questions. I will quote here. Can China and the U.S. overcome the Thucydides trap and create a new paradigm of major country relations? Can we meet global challenges together and provide greater stability for the world? Can we build a bright future together for our bilateral relations in the interests of the well-being of the two peoples and the future of humanity? The Chinese side has been trying to explore the right way for the world's two major countries to get along. So given, you know, this kind of expectation, what would you say the priorities you know, of both sides, the Chinese side, the American side, you know, for the summit?
3: Well, I think those are three.

0: Three very important questions, but in my view, it's very difficult to talk about cooperation. Instead, I view the current situation as one of a kind of stalemate. In fact, the term strategic stability has been used a lot. And when international relations scholars use that term, they refer to a situation in which there are two powers that do not have an incentive to escalate further, because if they were to escalate, it would actually cause more potential backlash on each respective power. So they have no incentive in actually, pushing for more conflict. It's a situation of a kind of stalemate. You could maybe say detente, but that's quite different from a scenario of cooperation. Now, there are some areas where there has been discussion recently of potential room for cooperation, especially on artificial intelligence. We've seen concerns about AI development that could lead to, very destructive behavior. But I think the real crux of the conflict is exactly what Radhika mentioned, which is ultimately economic. When the United States normalized relations with the People's Republic of China in the 1970s, and then when the US allowed China to join the World Trade Organization in 2001, it was under this very arrogant assumption that China would always be subordinated in a kind of global value chain where the US would be on top and China would provide these low value added commodities and products for US consumers, whereas the US would dominate high value added industries, especially the high tech sector. China, of course, didn't want to be stuck at the bottom of the value chain. It wanted to develop. And we've seen this, China's made enormous progress in so many areas and is now leading in many advanced technologies. So when the US administration launched its new trade war, the new phase of the trade war last year, it was especially targeting those advanced sectors. And let's not forget, this has been bipartisan. The previous administration also put tariffs on China's electric vehicles, solar panels, and batteries, which are known as the three new industries that China has targeted for development. So those are really kind of irreconcilable contradictions, those areas in terms of trade and technological competition. I don't expect those issues to be ironed out in the short term. But I think because now both countries have recognized that more conflict would be self-destructive, it has forced, especially the US administration, to find a way to minimize the self-harm. Because honestly, the tariffs that the US imposed on China and the trade war ended up hurting the US much more than they hurt China. And it's forced Trump to, kind of eat humble pie and look for a way to live peacefully with China.
1: I think that suits very well, John, with what President Xi said recently at the BRICS summit in India. He said in his speech, facts will prove that decoupling and cutting off supply chains will not hold back our development process. Espousing small yard high fences will only box oneself in and divide the world. I mean, look at what, since last year, I would say like over the past year, China's economy, has developed high-end manufacturing, AI, and high frontier technology, I would say. I mean, that's the case, actually.
2: Well, I think America's foreign policy towards China has always been controversial. As even today, there's no consensus with respect to the China issue.
1: It's
2: I think there
1: the
2: are
1: US,
2: plenty of people in Congress
1: right.
2: that are not in agreement with President Trump's view about China. Nevertheless, I think President Trump does indeed have an intention of maintaining a good relationship with our country and with our leader. And I think it went back even to his first term, when he came to power in 2016. I mean, it was 10 years ago. And of course, things have changed a lot. Today's China is no longer the China in 2016, and today's America. 10 years ago, it's no longer the same country in 10 years ago. And the international, global landscape has totally changed. A lot of things have changed. Nevertheless, I still believe that President Trump views China quite differently relative to a lot of people in Washington. He realizes that the window of opportunity of containing China is totally gone. He doesn't view China as a so-called near peer competitor. He thinks China as a peer competitor, I think. And he treats China's leader, Xi's President Xi, as a peer leader. So I think his view is quite different from you know, a lot of people in the foreign policy circle, foreign relations circle in Washington.
1: Right.
2: On top of this sort of structural relationship, there's also the personal relationship, you know, the head of state diplomacy from China's perspective and President Trump's desire to maintain good relationships, personal relationships with leaders of major powers, great powers. He maintains good relationship with President Putin. Mm-hmm. He went to the airport to personally welcome President Putin in Anchorage of Alaska. Mm-hmm. And this time he's going to do the same thing. I think this says a lot about his view about the world. Now, also I want to add that the two occasions that they were going to meet for the rest of the year, one of them in Shenzhen, President Putin is going to come as well, actually. Moscow has already announced that President Putin is going to come. America hasn't officially announced President Trump is going to come, but I expect that he will come.
1: Mm-hmm.
2: And it's actually a great thing to see, you know, the great power leaders are actually meeting among them and talk about important issues here. So I think overall, you know, I give a lot of credit to President Trump that you know, aside from all these issues on the competitive side, there are indeed things that the two countries can cooperate upon.
1: Mm-hmm.
2: In addition to just economic issues, I think you know, for example, in the war in Ukraine, in the conflict in the Middle East, China and the United States can indeed cooperate. Actually, mm-hmm. right? And President Trump is actually sending a signal of some kind of a expectation of cooperation between China and the United States on these very important issues.
1: Are you indicating that the two countries are, you know, both sides are trying or exploring ways to get along with each other?
2: Well, absolutely. I think we are going to enter a world when, for the next several decades, where the United States and China are not going to, you know, stay away from each other. We have to engage. We have to do business with each other. We have to sit side by side. We have to talk about things. We have to argue and quarrel sometimes. But in the end of the day, we still have to have a peaceful solution.
1: Work with each other. Zhao Hai, you know, a couple of hours before the announcement of President Xi's upcoming visit to the U.S., you know, the Chinese side and American side, they had discussion about the trade issue in the United States. You know, the Chinese side described the discussion as, quote, candid, in-depth, and constructive. Adding that you know, the Chinese official Li Jingang saying that talks were held in a good atmosphere. The U.S. side, you know, saying that, you know, this very successful. That's the exact word they used to describe the meeting. This optimism, this upbeat the tones, positive tones about the discussion. Is there any signal, any signs you can see in terms of, or in relation to the upcoming summit between the two presidents?
3: Yeah, I think they are creating this conducive environment that's good for the summit that is going to happen in two days. So I think if you look at the American side, they have chosen a very specific location for this economic team negotiations, which is the JP Morgan new building. So their meeting room is quite fancy. So that shows the American side really wanted to give a good treatment to the Chinese negotiation team, and they wanted to impress them. And then, of course, both sides coming out of the meeting saying this is a very successful, very good meeting. They talk about trade issues, investment issues, and also they talk about AI. There is a potential that they will establish the mechanism for both sides to establish a team on future talks on AI issues, which has been established before in the Biden administration. But now I think in the future, they will work on much deeper and much more complicated issues. Given that, I think if you look at the outcome of today's meeting, and also they're looking forward to next day's meeting. They've already talked to each other for 8 hours, and there's another couple of hours of talking. That means they covered a very wide range of issues. That means at least so far there's going quite smoothly in terms of the common goal. What do they want to achieve for this specific summit? Mm-hmm. So I have a cautiously positive view on what's going to be the result of this summit. And on cooperation, I just want to add one thing, which is I think China and the United States is walking towards a passive cooperation, meaning that they won't have the positive incentive to accelerate their cooperation or restore a high level of confidence. However, there's a necessity for both sides to work together because the downside of not working together, the cost is so high that they have to

0: move forward with a certain level of cooperation to avoid the worst case scenario from appearing. For instance, AI is best example. If they don't work each other, they don't inform each other what happened to each other's development of the language model, and also potential destruction of all kinds of infrastructures, particularly financial infrastructures, then that will have a global ramification if something really bad happens. And also on climate, on other, you know, energy issues, on geopolitical tensions, many of those issues, if China and the United States refuse to take responsibility, as you mentioned in the beginning that President Xi asked those questions, if they don't take historical responsibilities, then the whole humanity is in trouble.
1: Right.
0: So again, I think U.S. and China needs to work together on many of the issues, even if they have structural competitional problems.
1: Yeah. Radhika, on that line, you know, there's a need for the two biggest economies, most powerful countries to work together. I will say one thing stands out, that's AI. You know, they have to talk to each other, even cooperate with each other at certain times, probably to deal with the potential risks. At the same time, yes, they are racing ahead in terms of mastering the technology, let's say. What do you see, you know, potential cooperation, what they can do together, Radhika, that, you know, in a way that may benefit not only the two countries, but also the entire international community?
2: Yeah, so, you know, as you know, AI has suddenly emerged, bubbled up as a kind of very important theme, precisely because of the internal dissension within the United States over what should happen to AI. So on the one hand, for I think not a simple reason, but for a variety of reasons, you have some of the leading developers of AI, like Anthropic and so on, warning that AI could destroy humanity and all these things. These are really, really scary warnings. And I think their purpose is to scare people. And it seems that part, at least, of their interest, they're interested in two things. On the one hand, they want to exaggerate what AI can do. If it can destroy humanity, it can do anything.
1: Right.
2: On the other hand, by demanding regulation, they want to slow down the IPO announcements and rollouts and so on, because they suddenly realize that markets are getting more skeptical about their inflated estimations of what's going on. So that's on the one hand, so that's where the demand for regulation in the United States is coming from. On the other hand, you have the so-called accelerationists, people who say you don't need it. And President Trump, of course, has gone on that side. But very interestingly, Mr. Jensen Huang has been saying the same thing, because as long as this vast drive to investment continues, he, as a chip maker, is making money over hand over fist. His money is not reliant on whether AI will actually produce super intelligence or general intelligence or what have you. He's selling chips simply because the investment is being made, no matter the outcome. Now, in this scenario, China has never had this problem, because essentially this dispute does not exist, because first of all, in China, there is no sci-fi distortion of what AI can achieve. China has always developed AI in very practical terms. Without doubt, there are individuals who may dream about all sorts of things, but overall, the endeavor has been aimed at practical, finite questions where essentially big computing power can improve the performance of various systems. And secondly, there is already regulation in place. China, as President Xi has already said, China accepts the need for ethical and security-based regulation of AI. So for China, this is a non-issue. So now the scope for cooperation is great. I think the companies of both sides can learn a lot from one another. Probably, though, I would say that the U.S. has a great deal of interest in learning from China. I mean, they can learn a lot from China. There is only one issue, which is that the United States' aim to always be number one may be a problem, because, of course, if it wants to be number one, it will not accept cooperation with China. Whereas China has a much more reasonable goal. It wants to be ahead. It wants to explore new things, and it wants to do whatever it can to benefit both China and humankind. So if there can be some sort of meeting place, and I think you see, with Trump, as I said,

0: earlier, he seems to be willing to take the easy way out. I think he's beginning to realize that confrontation, if he realizes that confrontation is the hard way out, that his dozens of executives whom he brought with him to Washington, sorry, to Beijing, can benefit, then I think he may explore a way of cooperation. I don't discount it, but I think that some of the obstacles remain.
1: Speak of the obstacles, Bam, you know, like the U.S. side, you know, some of the people work in the AI industry are suggesting that, oh, the Chinese probably they are not willing to cooperate with us or slow down, have a pause of the AI development. But look, you know, first the U.S. side tried to cutting the Chinese access to advanced chips to slow down or to stop the Chinese AI exploration. And now you say, oh, you need to you have a pause or you need to slow down because there's a potential danger ahead. I mean, that sounds not that convincing, not that persuasive.
2: Yeah, you raise an important point, which is that it seems like the only time when the United States is interested in discussing cooperation is when it serves its interest. But when it doesn't serve U.S. interests, it's not interested in cooperation. So we should be, you know, suspicious of those grounds. Even though, I mean, even with that cynicism in mind, there still can be room for cooperation in certain areas. Just because it's not necessarily well-intentioned doesn't mean it's not real cooperation. But I think, you know, you raise a very important point, which is that, you know, we use this term, this phrase, moving the goalposts. The U.S. makes a particular policy, and then when it no longer works, it moves the goalpost and suddenly says that it's going to allow something different. A good example of this is the previous U.S. administration imposed the restriction on the export of advanced chips to China in an attempt to try to prevent China from developing advanced AI. So China began to incentivize the development of its own domestic chip industry through, you know, significant industrial policy. And then the new administration decided, actually at the behest of Jensen Huang of NVIDIA, which is the most valuable company on earth by market capitalization, Huang lobbied the new administration to allow China to import these advanced chips because NVIDIA was afraid it would lose its moat, if you will, because China was developing competitors to NVIDIA. So we see an example here of how the narrative of cooperation can actually be used in a way to undercut China and prevent China from becoming more self-sufficient. But in general, I think the trend that we're seeing here is that the US was forced to recognize that more competition and, in particular, more conflict would actually be self-destructive. And we need to keep in mind here, another guest mentioned that the meeting, the prelude to the meetings between the presidents of the two countries, there was also a meeting of the US Treasury Secretary and the Chinese Vice Premier. And I think it's important to point out, as was mentioned, that it was held at the headquarters of JP Morgan Chase, the most valuable US bank. And it's also noteworthy that when Trump visited Beijing, he brought with him many corporate executives. Those two symbols demonstrate that it's really corporate America that is behind a lot of these decisions, because the trade war and the very high tariffs on China backfired and hurt many of those multinational U.S. corporations that have been active in China, that want access to the Chinese market, and that have significant investments in China. Of course, after the reform and opening up initiated in 1978 and the rapprochement between the U.S. and China, we've seen that the two economies have been interlinked in many ways. And this idea of decoupling that is so discussed in Washington is very difficult to do, given how interlinked the two economies are. And it's really hurting those very large interests of capital in the United States that also happen to fund many politicians and are extremely influential in the US political system. They're the ones that recognize that more conflict with China would actually hurt their own bottom line. And at the end of the day, that's the most important priority for many U.S. policymakers.
1: Right. John, besides corporate America, of course, there's the public. I mean, the people. Speak of that, President Xi stressed repeatedly, I think at different occasions, you know, the importance of people to people exchanges. You know, recently he sent a reply letter to young American students from 10 U.S. universities who came to China to participate in the China-U.S. Youth Exchange Program. I think back in the past, President Xi said,

0: said, I quote, "Friendship, which derives from close contact between the people, holds the key to sound state-to-state relations." I mean, what would you say, youth in particular from the two
1: sides?
0: Yeah, I
1: totally concur with that. In fact, I have met a lot of these young people from the United States. And if you look at the poll, for example, really the percentage of the population that have a positive attitude towards China is much higher than
0: among the young generation.
1: Yeah. I think... And another thing I want to point out is that for these young people who have actually been to China, when they went back, they point out the real China they had seen is totally different from what has been portrayed on mainstream media outlets like on CNN or Fox News. It's totally different. I should give you my personal example, actually. My son-in-law, I mean, his first time came to China, and he was actually shocked to see China is so much developed than the United States in certain aspects. So I think this is something she's never heard before, right? And then you need to see for yourself. So I think this is actually one area that, you know, in my view, has a lot of hope, has a lot of promise that the two countries' relationship can indeed improve, because young people have a very different mindset, at least in the United States, you know, with respect to China, than from the elderly people who has been
0: educated
1: and intoxicated by, you know,
0: ideological doctrines
1: for a long, long time.
0: Right.
1: So I think it's very difficult to change. The hope is with the youth. There's no doubt about it.
0: Right. I mean, better understanding always probably is the key to solve the tensions, the unnecessary sometimes tensions among the two sides. Well, with that, many thanks to John, Zhao Hai, Radhika, and Ben. Thank you for your time and insight.

0: Welcome to Global Business on CGTN. I'm Sally Ihan in Washington. Chinese President Xi Jinping is set to arrive in Washington this week for a state visit, one closely watched around the world. Global leaders descend on New York to attend the UN General Assembly, and oil prices retreat and markets rise at the beginning of the new trading week. Chinese President Xi Jinping will meet face-to-face with his US counterpart, Donald Trump, this week. Beijing has confirmed Xi will pay a state visit at the invitation of Trump. It's the second in-person meeting for the leaders in just a few months. Trump was in China for a state visit in May. CGTN's Tony Waterman joins us now live from the White House with more. Tony, what can you tell us?
1: Well, Sally, this state visit is really about maintaining stability in the China-U.S. relationship. It is true that the two men have spoken in the past. This will be the third face-to-face visit between these two leaders in less than a year, and the hope is that they can build on those previous discussions. And this is something that Beijing has been calling a historic amount of exchange between the two countries.
2: China is willing to work with the United States to enrich the substance of the constructive China-U.S. relationship of strategic stability, strengthen dialogue and cooperation, properly manage differences, deliver more benefits to the people of the two countries, and promote world peace, stability, and prosperity.
1: Well, the spokesperson went on to say that President Xi and Trump will have an in-depth exchange on major issues, and certainly there is no shortage of issues to discuss. The most pressing is trade. That tariff truce that was reached last year in Busan is set to expire in November, and if that happens, we could see this re-escalation in trade tensions. We could see perhaps the resumption of these triple-digit tariffs that the U.S. slapped on China, or restrictions on semiconductor exports to the United States.

0: we have seen these top U.S. and Chinese officials talking about this very issue in New York yesterday and now into this week ahead of this arrival by President Xi. One of the things they are working towards is this Board of Trade. This was something that was discussed during the May summit when President Trump went to China to meet with President Xi. This is a board that would help lower tariffs on about $30 billion worth of goods on either side. China calling these talks in New York candid and in-depth. Another issue that we understand these leaders are going to discuss is the war in Iran. China would very much like to see this conflict come to an end. It would like to see the reopening of the Strait of Hormuz to normal trade. And from the U.S.'s perspective, there are a number of people within the Trump administration and certainly within the Republican Party that would also like to see this conflict come to an end. It is a very unpopular war here in the United States, and you have voters heading out to the ballot box in November for the midterm elections. Another issue that we expect these leaders to discuss is artificial intelligence. This is something that is front and center here in the United States right now. We've had a number of major tech CEOs coming out and warning about the rapid advancement of this technology without really any guardrails in place. So there are a number of issues, Sally, that these leaders are going to be discussing over the course of this three-day visit.
1: Yeah, Tony, and despite political and trade tensions between China and the U.S., people-to-people exchanges remain very strong. President Trump actually wrote a letter to some U.S. university students ahead of this visit. What did he tell them?
0: Well, this was a letter in response to a letter that he had received from nearly 100 students at 10 American universities. And in this letter, they had expressed what they had experienced when they were visiting China over the course of a week-long exchange earlier this month. And according to Beijing, President Xi saying that he was happy that they enjoyed their time while they were in China and also their willingness to be ambassadors of friendship. People-to-people exchanges are a main pillar of China's foreign policy. The government really believes that these types of personal interactions can foster friendship and understanding and ultimately lend stability to the relationship between China and the United States. The government has sponsored a number of exchange programs to bring young Americans over to China, including the YES program, a youth envoy scholarship. And I actually profiled one of these young recipients of this scholarship, a young lady from Colorado who spent 2 weeks in China this summer.
2: There's nothing like traveling thousands of kilometers away from home to get you out of your comfort zone. For American Samantha Page, that happened this summer on her first trip to China. A junior at Penn State University, double majoring in Chinese and applied linguistics, Sam was part of a group of U.S. students who spent 2 weeks in China, learning about sustainability, technological advancement, and
3: so you can see
2: cultural preservation.
4: I was also personally very nervous that when I spoke Chinese, it would not go very well. But when I did, all of the people were very nice. They would just switch to Chinese and tell me like, oh, like, you're doing great, you're doing great.
2: This particular trip was organized by the Young Envoy Scholarship, or YES program, which is part of President Xi Jinping's initiative to invite 50,000 young Americans to China over 5 years for educational and cultural exchanges.
5: When we talk about international exchange, it is not only about the economy. It is really about the people-to-people exchange. If you're going to build bridges, if you're going to be looking at, you know, who are going to be the folks who will be sitting at the table around discussions about trade, around discussions about, you know, peacemaking, around discussions of any type, you want people who understand the culture.
2: People-to-people exchanges are a long-standing pillar of Chinese foreign policy, meant to foster understanding and friendship. Some of these exchanges are now happening online with the rise of the internet trend of China-maxing and Western influencers sharing their personal experiences while in the country.
6: It's crazy the infrastructure that China has.
2: A way to bypass a top-down approach to perceptions.
0: A recent Pew study found that Americans' views of China have become more positive in recent years.

0: ears, particularly among younger people. According to the survey, about a third of those under the age of 50 had a favorable opinion of China, compared to just 19% of adults above 50. Sam says she's noticed that generational shift herself.
1: When I talk to my peers about

0: through simple interactions between people from different cultures.
1: And Sam also telling me, Sally, that she has kept in touch with a number of these individuals that she met while she was in China, understanding that she may be a student right now, but she will very soon be a young professional and then a professional. And then who knows what? She may, in fact, find herself one day sitting across a negotiating table at one of these high-level meetings like we're going to see play out here over the next couple of days with one of these individuals that she met on this trip.
2: Absolutely. All right, Tony Waterman, thank you for the update. Now, nearly 130 world leaders are gathering in New York this week for the UN General Assembly's high-level week. Topping the agenda, the Middle East conflict, energy prices and AI governance. Also, outgoing Secretary General Antonio Guterres delivers his final address before stepping down. It is Tian Shan is in New York with more.
3: Its 81st General Assembly session against a backdrop of deep global rift, ongoing regional conflicts, and mounting concerns over unregulated AI. The security, as you can imagine, is extremely tight around us right here on the First Avenue around the UN compound as the state leaders and high-level government figures from nearly 130 countries are converging on New York. And of course, the main diplomatic engine here kicks off on Tuesday, traditionally by the first speech from a leader from Brazil, then followed by a speech from the host country's leader, that is President Donald Trump. And of course, these leaders' speeches, the leader summit, will continue through Saturday to be wrapped up on Monday. And of course, this year's overarching theme is restoring trust, managing transformation, a UN that delivers for all. Now, that sounds like an ambitious target put to a severe test in the hallways right next to us. And high up on the agenda are three major flashpoints. Of course, on top of the list comes the situation in the Middle East. Many world leaders will be pressing for an immediate de-escalation, as well as securing a safe passage for two critical waterways, the Strait of Hormuz, as well as the Bab el-Mandeb, which have been severely disrupted in recent months. Of course, choking the global energy supplies, as well as supply chains at large. Now, second in line for the fifth year in a row now, we will be discussing Ukraine, and world leaders will also be pressing for a viable ceasefire there between Ukraine and Russia. And of course, there are other global priorities. We will be looking for progress when it comes to things like the Sustainable Development Goals, AI governance, as well as maintaining the commitments that have been already made for climate change.
2: It is Tian Shan reporting there. ASEAN and China are looking to build on a rapidly expanding trade and investment relationship. At the ASEAN Economic Ministers meeting in the Philippines, the focus is on sustaining that momentum and strengthening regional links. Gretchen Malaladad reports from Manila.
4: The economic ties between ASEAN and China have been growing strongly, but ministers say the priority now is making those connections more resilient. Last year, two-way trade crossed the $1 trillion mark for the first time. In the first 8 months of this year, it was up more than 25%. Cumulative two-way investment has exceeded $510 billion. Discussions within ASEAN and representatives from the Chinese Ministry of Commerce focus on how greater cooperation can help the region adapt to disruptions and keep businesses and economies moving forward.
5: We cannot prevent every disruption, but through close cooperation, we can strengthen our ability to respond, adjust, and move forward. The Philippine-ASEAN chairship carries the theme, Navigating Our Future Together. Today, we have an opportunity to put those words into action.
4: In the pipeline is the ratification of the ASEAN-China Free Trade Agreement, or ACFTA 3.0, which updates the existing ASEAN-China trade framework beyond traditional trade. It expands cooperation into areas including the digital economy, green development, and supply chain connectivity, while creating new opportunities for businesses and investment across the region.
6: China and ASEAN countries should work together to address difficulties and challenges, jointly defend our interests in economic cooperation and trade, promote the prosperous development of regional economy, and continuously create certainty to global economic and trade exchanges. and also create certainty.
4: ACFTA 3.0 is part of a broader regional trade agenda.

0: agenda alongside RCEP and other agreements linking ASEAN with major economic partners across the Asia Pacific. Together, these trade frameworks are shaping how ASEAN connects its businesses, markets, and supply chains with a wider regional economy. Gretchen Malala, CGTN, Manila.
1: A busy start to the trading week as world leaders start to arrive in New York to discuss their country's economic and geopolitical priorities at the UN General Assembly. Karina, what are people paying attention to?
2: Well, there's a lot going on, but let's start by talking about crude oil prices, Sally, because they tumbled to start the week. That, as U.S. President Donald Trump says he's open to the possibility of meeting with Iran's president. Both will be at the UNGA, and perhaps a meeting on the sidelines is possible. Trump is scheduled to address world leaders Tuesday and then meet with Gulf allies to discuss the Iran question. Pezeshkian is scheduled to speak on Wednesday. Now, separately, Donald Trump has said that he will not launch an attack on Houthis, who are allies of Iran, even though the Houthis did strike Saudi Arabia over oil passing through the Red Sea through those pipelines. All of that driving down crude oil prices, WTI down by more than 5% during the U.S. session, Brent also down by around 4%, both below $100 per barrel for the first time in quite a while. Okay, moving on. Also, a lot to talk about in the U.S. in corporate news and a proposed $110 billion merger between Paramount Skydance and Warner Brothers Discovery has overcome a major regulatory hurdle and can proceed. Paramount has settled an antitrust suit brought by the attorneys general of 12 different states. It would have pushed off that deal happening till at least the middle of 2027 and cost Paramount hundreds of millions of dollars in fines. But that has been settled, and now the merger could go ahead as early as October. It brings together two major movie studios and a suite of media entities, including CBS Network, CNN, HBO Max. It will all be controlled by Paramount in the new entity. And then ahead of President Trump's speech at UNGA and a big summit planned between the U.S. and China later on this week, AI sharply in focus. That, as President Trump has said, that worries about AI dominance and the rapid pace at which it is proceeding is a hoax. He said it's an even bigger hoax than climate change, which was what he was discussing last year at UNGA. That as he tries to keep the U.S. ahead of China in dominance over AI. Okay, on to markets to see how they fared. And on Wall Street, AI stocks taking a big lead because of all of the attention that they're getting. And in fact, AMD just hit a new milestone, a market cap of $1 trillion. So joining in a very elite club. Meanwhile, bond yields retreated and Bitcoin surged to past 85,000. We haven't seen that since the beginning of the year. So on the day, Dow up by 0.7%. The Nasdaq, the clear winner there, up by 2.3%, helped by those AI stocks. The S&P up 1.5%. And in Europe, also stocks finishing higher. The DAX was up more than 1%. The CAC was up nearly 1%. And in Asia, also a sea of green. The Nikkei up by 1.4%. KOSPI up by 1.6%. Hang Seng Index not far behind. And of course, Sally, on Tuesday, all eyes turned to the UN General Assembly and what Donald Trump has to say. For sure, issues of AI, trade, U.S. energy, and the U.S. economy will come up, and we'll see how markets react to it all, Sally.
1: All right, Karina Mitchell in New York for us. Thank you for that. Up next, artificial intelligence's biggest players are hitting the brakes on development, but not necessarily on Wall Street.
3: Each day, there are millions of stories. 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All around the world. All around the clock. Our reporters are at home across the globe. From our headquarters in Beijing, and production centers in Washington, Nairobi, and London. 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

0: Welcome back. The race to develop artificial intelligence is colliding with growing warnings about its risks. AI safety dominated tech headlines this week, with some of the industry's biggest names backing calls to slow the pace of development. Now, California Governor Gavin Newsom is stepping up oversight, ordering work on independent safety checks and even a potential emergency kill switch for advanced AI systems. But the money keeps pouring in. OpenAI is considering another funding round that could value it at a staggering $1.5 trillion. Now, AI's biggest players are hitting the brakes, but not necessarily on Wall Street. OpenAI CEO Sam Altman has ruled out an IPO this year. That pushes any potential listing into 2027 at the earliest. Rival Anthropic, meanwhile, is reportedly still pursuing an IPO before year end, even as its CEO calls for the industry to slow the development of increasingly powerful AI. Altman says he's open to an industry-wide agreement to do just that. Now, for more on AI and IPOs, my colleague spoke with Nadine Jones, former general counsel and executive audit expert and founder of GC Support Services. Nadine began by talking about the Anthropic IPO.
1: I think it depends on the type of investor that is investing. So you might have an investor that just wants to go full steam ahead, get their money in, make their profit, get out, exit. And whether it crashes and burns down the road is of no moment to them, of no concern. And then you might have investors that want a more long game approach, something that's more sustainable, longer term, measured growth. You still want profit, but you want it more measured and sustainable. And the AI producers might branch off into different camps, and they will attract the investors that appeal to their business strategy, I guess. Well, we'll see. The market's going to let us know who's going to win this race.
2: There's another big question, Nadine, here, because OpenAI is holding off while Anthropic could go public sooner. Why the different strategies?
1: Well, you know, again, it's I don't think you – well, I can't speak to why you're going to hold off on an IPO. I guess it's just you want to create some safeguards. I'm an attorney by trade, so that appeals to me. You might want to create some safeguards, make sure you've got sustainable growth, measured growth, because your game is a long-term game. And that's not to suggest that those opting to go put out their IPO sooner don't have the same concerns. But I really can say my hope, my preference is that if you're building something as majestic as AI, which I think is a fantastic and phenomenal technology, the foundation needs to be solid. It needs to be able to withstand the weight of the magnitude of what you're building. So I prefer the slower, measured approach.
2: At the same time, these companies are burning through billions, right, on chips and data centers. How badly do they need to go public?
1: Well, like any company, you've got to turn a profit. Any for-profit company, corporation, you have to turn a profit. But what are the underpinnings? What's your value? Is it just a flash in the pan, crash and burn, and we drive off the cliff like Thelma and Louise, or are we going looking for sustainable growth? And you will attract the type of investor that is in sync with your values, with your goal, with your vision for your company. So we'll see how it goes. Now, slowing the pace in technology, not to get ahead of myself, it could be the equivalent of becoming the next rotary phone in AI, right? Mm-hmm. Because it is moving so quickly. Even if you take a little bit of a pause, now you're like the telephone book. Now you're like, you're ancient. But the marketplace is going to dictate what happens. It's we'll see what happens. We don't know. We don't know how it's going to play out.
2: Yes. And on this, we just spoke about profits, right? And it's probably the biggest point. But what beyond profits, what will investors want to see before buying into an AI IPO?
1: I would hope you'd want to see some sustainability, right? So if you're building something as tremendous as this technology and you don't have the safeguards, you don't have the compliance, you don't have the guardrails, what's going to happen if harm is caused? You're going to get sued. It's going to be a lot of litigation. It's going to be a lot of bad press. It's going to be a lot of regulation, bureaucracy, and so forth. So as an investor, I would want to have a framework that can manage the weight of what is being built so that it's sustainable and you don't siphon off your profits defending lawsuits and bad press. So I would hope that that is what an investor is looking for.
0: Thanks to Nadine Jones for that insight. Now turning to a story of new life from the South China Sea. China's Hainan province has pursued efforts to green its islands and reefs, restore coastlines and plant corals. The conservation efforts are also helping sea turtles return to their nesting grounds. John Bingziwen reports from Hainan.
3: I'm now on North Island, deep in the South China Sea, barely half a square kilometer, yet it holds China's largest green sea turtle rookery. Currently, it is the peak of the laying season. These ocean navigators travel vast distances to nest on the very sand where they were born.
4: Tropical low pressure systems have been frequently affecting the South China Sea recently. So fishermen on North Island, staff from the Sea Turtle Rescue and Conservation Center, and researchers have stepped up patrols along the beaches and coastline. They check the condition of turtle nests and make sure marine debris does not block hatchlings from reaching the sea.
5: Every morning we go out to patrol and see whether any sea turtles have come ashore to lay eggs. If we find one, we put up a sign at the nest, register it, and record its location.
4: An AI-based sea turtle identification system has been installed on major nesting beaches on North Island in recent years. It tracks turtles coming ashore around the clock, while floating surveillance cameras record changes in the nests, providing first-hand data for research and conservation. Protecting nesting turtles is only part of the conservation work. The Rescue and Conservation Center also treats injured sea turtles found in the South China Sea. Many were hurt after swallowing marine debris or becoming entangled in discarded fishing nets. After treatment, regular feeding and care, they are now in stable condition.
6: Besides our daily monitoring and research, we also take on a rescue role here. Sea turtles are an umbrella species, so protecting them and their habitats also helps protect many other marine species that share the same ecosystem.
4: Data shows that since the North Island Sea Turtle Rescue and Conservation Center was established in 2021, the number of sea turtle nests recorded there has increased significantly. More than 1,540 nests have been recorded across the major islands and reefs of the Seashell Islands, and 1,561 injured sea turtles have been rescued and released. Sunshine has also carried out coastline improvement and coral reef restoration, helping create a better environment for returning wildlife. In June this year, researchers monitoring Zhongsha Sand in the Seashell Islands confirmed for the first time that a stable breeding population of the greater crested tern, a nationally protected species, had formed in the area. On Yongxing Island and Zhaoshu Island, while sea turtles had not been seen for years, turtle nests were also recorded last year.
5: Some residents saw the turtles themselves, and everyone was very excited. As we improve the environment, people are also becoming more aware of marine conservation.
4: Zhang Bingqian for CGTN, Hainan Province.
0: Chinese teen swimming prodigy Yu Jidi has secured her first major title at this year's ASEAN Games. The 13-year-old dominated the women's 200-metre butterfly event, setting a new Games record. Her teammate, Cheng Mohan, took the silver medal. In all, China claimed 6 gold, 1 silver and 2 bronze medals on the opening day of the swimming competition in Tokyo. And finally, it's Fat Bear Week in Alaska. The grizzly bears at Katmai National Park are bulking up for winter. And to win over fans' hearts, voters go online to pick the bear they think will gain the most weight before hibernation. The winner will be announced on September 29th. If only I could prepare for winter like that. Now, that's our show. Thanks so much for watching. I'm Sally Ihan in Washington.

0: Can the world's two largest economies cooperate on AI safety? As calls heat up for the United States and China to work together on AI governance, an issue of obvious global implications, questions loom large. The good news is that there is political will as the two sides agree to establish dialogue on AI governance during U.S. President Donald Trump's visit to China in May this year. 3 months later, the two sides began exploring joint efforts in the field in the so-called Track 1.5 dialogue. Just a few days ago, China confirmed the two countries are maintaining communications on AI-related issues. What common risks do we face? What are our different perspectives? And how might the two sides cooperate while also competing in the AI race? Welcome to a special edition of The Point, an opinion show coming to you from Beijing with me, Li Xin. I'm pleased to be joined on the set by Xiao Qian, Vice Dean of the Institute for AI International Governance and Deputy Director of the Center for International Security and Strategy at Tsinghua University. Brian Xie, founder and CEO of Concordia AI, the only social enterprise dedicated to AI safety and governance based in China. And I'm also joined online by Steve Hoffman, CEO of Founders Space, a global innovation hub for entrepreneurs, corporations, and investors. Welcome to The Point. The latest talk in town or talk on earth is how dangerous AI is. I'm sure we've all seen the trending video from a former researcher with one of the biggest AI companies in the world coming out in public saying the company CEO actually says different in private than what they're telling the public about the potential danger of AI. That AI, given the current speed of development, might wipe out humanity in a decade. So Professor Xiao, how seriously should we take such opinion or such claims?
1: Well, thank you, Xin, for having me here. This is a really important moment to talk about AI risks. As we all know that many people are worried about what kind of risk that AI might bring to the human beings. I remember that according

0: to International AI Safety Report, there was a very good classification of AI risks. They divide AI risks into like three kinds of risks. The first one is the misuse or malicious use of AI, mm-hmm. and the second is malfunction of AI, that is more technical, and also including like the loss of control that this researcher also mentioned when he trying to resign. And the last one is the systematic risk, which is more related to the social risks, like how the society can cope with the challenges of risks, like the unemployment or like people losing the ability of critical thinking, all these kind of issues.
1: Systemic risk, yeah. So what are we looking at? And do you also share the concern that in a decade's time, we might be wiped out by AI who has grown so intelligent? What do you think, really?
0: Well, I am not that pessimistic, but however, this kind of a loss of control risk is really very important, and a lot of people talk about it because the fast development of AI really makes people worried, and people will think that AI is getting more and more capable and even more intelligent than human beings. Then what can we do? And there's also a lot of incidents happening related to like AI loss of control, like ran out of the sandbox and then had some attacks on some platforms. So all these kind of incidents make people worried.
1: Mm.
0: So I should say this is really worrying me, but I'm not that pessimistic.
1: You're not that pessimistic.
0: No,
1: okay.
0: Not.
1: Brian, how do you look at the risks? You also worked, you know, you had interactions with these global AI companies, with the executives. Do you share their concern, or how serious do you take such warnings?
2: Mm-hmm, absolutely. First of all, I think some of these AI risks are no longer hypothetical. When it comes to loss of control, I think there are some early warning signs over the last year. In December 2025, Alibaba was training its agent called Roam, mm. and the agent was able to create an unauthorized secretive channel in order to mine cryptocurrency. And just in the last few months, we have seen many of the US AI companies, from OpenAI to Anthropic, also backed by independent studies, showing that these AI models were able to escape sandboxes, mm-hmm. Even launch cyber attacks on real-world systems and real-world people, mm-hmm. Even during internal testing. So I do think there is some serious concerns. However, I also think the potential for AI to cause harm is broader than loss of control. For instance, when it comes to misuse of AI, mm. over the last few years, we have seen the scale of AI-enabled scams, disinformation, and also cyber attacks rising rapidly. And also in some of the recent studies, we have seen that terrorist groups have begun to use frontier AI models in order to design more powerful explosives.
1: Mm.
2: And in the extreme scenarios, they might even try to use AI models to design chemical and biological weapons. So
1: wow.
2: I think loss of control and also extreme misuse is something that countries around the world have to tackle together.
1: Mm-hmm. Steve, in the United States, do you think it's a US thing, or do you think it's a common risk that both regulators in China and the United States, or you know, in other parts of the world, are faced with at this moment?
3: It is definitely a common risk. The dangers of AI are not confined to any one country. So if you look at the key areas where AI can cause catastrophic harm, they don't know borders. For instance, let's say a terrorist group gets a hold of AI and is capable of manufacturing a biological pathogen, and they release that pathogen can go worldwide. Nuclear risk and escalation, unintentional escalation, perhaps triggered by artificial intelligence, is a global risk. Cybersecurity is a global risk. You know, there are criminal organizations, there are rogue states, there are terrorist groups who can use artificial intelligence to hack into systems around the world. And then there's the risk of artificial intelligence acting on its own. As we are talking about here, it can literally go out and to achieve its goals, whatever it believes its goals are, AI will do whatever it thinks is necessary. Unlike human beings,

0: The AI does not look at the world as we do. So we are entering into a future where AI is being integrated into literally every system of government and every system in our economy. And when it has access to these, the harm it can do knows no borders and is and can be very, very catastrophic.
1: Is that why the world's eye are really on China and the United States, the two major countries in terms of frontier AI development, for the two sides to come sit and, you know, talk about, to have a dialogue on AI governance? Brian, what could they possibly talk about at this stage? Where could they possibly start or pick up, you know, as the dialogue was already happening under Biden administration? What is your understanding?
2: So the last bilateral dialogue on AI between the two nations was in Geneva more than 2 years ago. I think the landscape has changed quite significantly, where we're now seeing frontier AI models being very capable in terms of cyber attacks with the release of Mythos. And also we're seeing a rapid proliferation
1: Mythos,
2: of...
1: help us understand. What do you mean by with the release of Mythos?
2: Yeah, it was a very powerful model released by US company Anthropic a few months ago. And that demonstrated a unprecedented level of cyber capabilities that also pose concerns to, you know, the major banks and other critical infrastructure providers, first in the US, but also around the world. And at the same time, I think we have seen the proliferation of AI agents across society with the release of OpenClaw that got a lot of attention in Chinese
1: Sure.
2: society. So I think the landscape has changed quite rapidly in the last few years. And maintaining a channel of communication on AI and AI safety, I think, has become all the more important.
1: Steve, how would you describe, which word would you use to describe the necessity, the urgency of the world's two largest, you know, AI powers to really sit down and have a serious and fruitful discussion, right, on AI governance?
0: One word I would use is extreme urgency. I believe at this time, if we don't take action, if China and the US, the two most powerful countries in the world, the two countries that are leading AI development, if we don't open clear communication and cooperation, we risk having AI that can cause much greater harm to each other and to the world, than we would to each other. Because AI is completely unpredictable.
1: Would you specify a little bit? Would you elaborate a little bit on your last sentence? You were saying if the US, China do not reach to each other in terms of AI governance, I didn't get it. You know, help us understand a little bit. Yeah, give an example, for instance.
0: Right now, artificial intelligence is growing in capabilities at an extremely rapid pace. This means that AI can do things that it never could before. And we are seeing some of these examples where OpenAI's advanced model escaped all the constraints they had and attacked other websites, websites in Germany, websites around the world on its own to achieve its goal. Now, this is just the beginning. We are at the very beginning of what can happen. And we are still at the very beginning of integrating AI into all our systems and processes. So you can imagine AI is told to conserve energy. And then on its own, with this goal in mind, yes, it's a good idea to conserve energy. It begins shutting down nuclear power plants and other power plants around the world. And that has a ripple effect on everything we do. And that is just one example. Another could be AI is told to run its own business and make money. And it goes out and starts to play with the markets, tampering and hacking into financial systems to actually make money, not the way we would, but perhaps in a very illegal way by transferring huge amounts of money into its account and causing chaos. To compound this problem, we are building AI agents. We may be able to constrain and predict how a single artificial intelligence works, But AI agents are

0: working and collaborating together independently. And it has been shown that it's very hard to predict how these agents will interact with each other in a system. One agent may trigger another agent, which triggers another agent, and all of these agents are doing different things. How can we control this? Nobody knows. The top researchers in the world have no idea how to contain a threat like this.
1: In July this year, Chinese President Xi actually addressed the opening ceremony of the 2026 World Artificial Intelligence Conference and a high-level meeting on global AI governance in Shanghai. And he said all countries should take a people-centered approach and develop AI for the positive and for good. We should ensure that AI is an important driver for shared prosperity and common security. It sounds like a very big ideal, very lofty ideas, but how do you predict this big concept or philosophy being translated into concrete guidelines in terms of dialogue between the two sides? Professor Xiao, what would China likely to propose, you know, that China and the U.S. work together in terms of regulating AI?
2: Well, I think this common security is very important philosophy from President Xi's speech. As mentioned by Steve, that actually China and the U.S. has some kind of shared vulnerability of AI. So there are some common challenges that no country can cope with alone. So it is important that the two countries work together. I would assume that during the dialogue, the country may discuss about the risks together and how we can work together to tackle those risks. So this is the most important thing right now.
1: What kind of job that the two sides can work together on? For instance, there are so many different aspects we can work on. What would be a low-hanging starting point, for instance, Professor Xiao?
2: I would highlight the first the risks brought about maybe by frontier AI models, because mentioned by our two panelists, there are a lot of incidents happening related to these frontier AI models or agents causing a lot of problems. So how the two countries can work together to face this problem. And the second, I would presume how they can establish kind of a communication channel in terms of this crisis or problem happen, how can the two countries talk with each other and trying to identify the problem. And the last thing I would believe, how the society can be more resilient towards the AI challenges, like the children's safety, how we can protect our children from the bad impact of this AI, and maybe how the market can be more adaptable to this AI world.
1: Well, you seem to be quite optimistic as to the kind of outcome of this kind of dialogue, because you listed quite some objectives. Do you think it's really doable? Or maybe I'll go to Brian here. Yeah. Do you share the kind of optimism? Because the two countries actually have been, you know, in a rather tense situation. They only started to stabilize or agreed on a, you know, strategic stability in May during President Trump's visit. Do you think it is not too ambitious for the two sides to aim for too much during, you know, the resumed dialogue for AI?
3: I very much agree with the points made by Professor Xiao. One concrete area of cooperation I see is managing the risk by autonomous AI agents. In the last few years, we're seeing a big shift in the AI governance landscape. It used to be about governing what a chatbot would say, but now it's about governing what an agent could do autonomously in real time.
1: Yeah.
3: And, you know, over the last half a year, we have seen China beginning preparation work on what will be the world's first mandatory standard around AI agent deployment. China has also standardized how agent ID would work and communicate with one another. At the same time, we have also seen the United States, its Center for AI Standards and Innovation, proposing a agent standard initiative. And even at the industry level, a few months ago, there was a convening in Singapore, which brought together 100 global experts and also many of the leading companies from both countries. And they agreed on a consensus document which basically outlined 10 principles for governing agentic AI risk. My organization was proud to support that convening. And when we look at all the practices that were emerging from industry from both countries, they are really similar. It's about least privilege, it's about

0: maintaining, you know, human in the loop when it comes to high-risk operations. I won't go into the detail, but basically I think there is sufficient consensus both in terms of national standard bodies as well as many of the leading AI companies when it comes to the engineering practices to keep us safe.
1: Yeah. Professor Xiao, do you believe that we are being, or what's the reason driving your optimism or China's optimism?
2: Well, I think that actually shows the difference between the difference in philosophy between the two countries. U.S. is trying to win the AI race, but this is actually not what the Chinese government are intending to do, because for China, I see that they are trying to use AI into every industry and trying to improve the society, try to upgrade the, our productivity. However, we have never announced the goal of reaching the AGI. So,
1: but doesn't China also want to be the world's number one in terms of AI development?
2: I think that's it's more about how we can use AI into our society instead of trying to have the leading place in the world or reaching the highest point at the moment. So I really believe that is a difference in US and China in terms of AI philosophy. And also, I really believe that the competition cannot prevent two countries from cooperation. So even the two countries may compete with each other on frontier models, they can also cooperate on how they can manage those risks. Okay. So it doesn't, I mean, it's not contradict with each other.
1: All right. Well, Brian, what's different under the Trump administration, or what could be the difference between dialogue, you know, between China and the Trump administration versus between China and the Biden administration? Could something more substantive come out if the dialogue were to resume anytime soon?
0: There is definitely some challenges for the dialogue, right? So one example is that, you know, each side would bring their disagreements when it comes to chip export controls and distillation to the table. At the same time, I do also agree that there is some differences in how the two countries approach AI and AI governance. Recently, Graham Allison had a piece on foreign affairs, and I very much agree with the framing that the United States seemed to place a cosmic bet on AI, where it is driving half of, you know, stock market growth and more than the majority of U.S. GDP growth, and towards some kind of super intelligence, as Steve framed it. But China is still pursuing AI development and diffusion through the five-year plan and AI Plus strategy, and is pursuing, you know, a open source and a lower cost alternative for the world, especially the global south. So I do think in order to drive substantial outcomes, there is some disagreements and challenges and differences in perspective that we will have to work through as well.
1: Okay. Yeah, yeah. Steve, yeah, you wanted to add something? You were, I don't know.
3: Absolutely. I am not as optimistic about our ability to cooperate, and I do not see world politics, politique réelle, in the same way. Governments around the world understand that if they lose the AI race, they will be at the mercy of other governments, because AI is so powerful when it comes to the military. It will literally allow one military to completely dominate another military. It is so powerful in terms of the future economy, because as we integrate advanced AI, where we approach superintelligence, the one that reaches superintelligence first, their economy will be able to far surpass any others.
0: There's one analogy that I would like to use here, which is civil aviation. It's true that China and the United States are commercial rivals in producing aircraft, right? At the same time, both countries are members of the International Civil Aviation Organization, which means that they agree to some of the shared safety standards. They share data when it comes to serious incidents. And so it doesn't mean that they have resolved the commercial rivalries, but it seems to me that the stakes and the potential risk of AI is so large to both countries and to humanity. There should be some kind of international safety floor to prevent a potential catastrophe.
1: Yeah. Professor Xiao, do you agree at this point, right, given the kind of political mistrust?
2: I still sense the kind of a philosophy of the winner takes it all. I mean, who wins the race and who will take everything with him? But I really don't

0: I think that is the direction of AI in the future, because I still believe that the Chinese government take the kind of a way of thinking that we are trying to narrow the AI digital divide, and we're trying to have more people enjoying the benefits of AI. So that is what's the
1: But China. It takes two to tangle, you know, if you want to have effective dialogue. Yeah.
0: So what I want to say is that the mindset of this kind of a rivalry is really not good, because we see a lot of discussions about end game crunch time at this moment.
1: So there's singularity.
0: And also a lot of discussions back in the United States that we should not develop AI anymore because it's too dangerous. So this kind of rivalry thing, or this kind of discussion of winning the game, should I think we should stop that.
1: Before we wrap up, really one sentence from each of you, given the kind of political mistrust and given the kind of, you know, understanding as represented by Steve, how can we really encourage or foster the kind of dialogue or, you know, atmosphere or the kind of goodwill so that there could be some, even one, or, you know, ounce of effectiveness that come out of these dialogue? Yeah.
0: Yeah, my suggestion is that the communication is really important. So no matter in terms of crisis management or in terms of how we can govern AI well, so this kind of communication between the two governments is really important. So I really hope that the dialogue can happen and also can produce some positive results.
1: Believe in believing. Brian.
2: Absolutely. The challenge of managing AI is bigger than any single nation. It's really the beginning of another industrial revolution, right? So when I look at the speech by President Xi at the World AI Conference in Shanghai, it's another level of transformative technology similar to steam engines, the internet, and perhaps something even bigger. There will be tremendous benefits to society if we're managing well, but if we don't, there could be some shared catastrophes.
1: Yeah.
2: And it's something that we should really work towards in avoiding.
1: Yeah. The consequences are dire. And finally, Steve, leave us with a positive note, please. So speak your mind.
3: I truly believe we can make progress. But in order to make progress, we have to be very strategic about it. We have to be narrowly focused on issues where both sides agree it's in their best interest to deal with these. For example, the development of biological weapons by artificial intelligence, artificial intelligence falling into the hands of cyber criminals or terrorists. We need to start by cooperating on these areas and then expand out from that step by step.
1: Can we agree on that?
0: That's important. Yes.
1: That's good. Finally, we end on a positive note. Positivity matters, right? Positivity is power. Thank you so much. We have to leave it there. Professor Xiao Qian, Vice Dean of the Institute for AI International Governance and Deputy Director of the Center for International Security and Strategy at Tsinghua University. Brian Xie, Founder and CEO of Concordia AI, a social enterprise dedicated to advancing global AI safety and governance. And Steve Hoffman, CEO of Founders Space, a global innovation hub for entrepreneurs, corporations and investors. With that, we come to the end of this special edition of The Point with me, Li Xun, coming to you from Beijing. As always, you can follow us on Facebook, YouTube, using the handle Li Xun in Beijing. On behalf of the whole team, thank you for watching. You've got The Point.
4: Making sense of the overwhelming wave of information means cutting through the noise to shine a light on the heart of the story and making room for new perspectives. True understanding means the ability to see events from more than one side. I'm Li Xun, and this is The Point.
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0: The White House gearing up for high-level talks between the leaders of China and the United States. President Xi Jinping set to arrive in Washington this week for a state visit, one closely watched around the world. Tight security in New York as leaders from around the world converge for this year's UN General Assembly amid wars, rising tensions, and bitter divisions. And Yemen's Houthis release footage of what they say is a Saudi strike on a local market near the critical Bab al-Mandab Strait. Nearly 130,000 Yemenis internally displaced as fighting between the Houthis and Saudi-backed forces intensifies. Hello, everyone, and thank you for joining us. I'm Asiye Namdar in Washington. Chinese President Xi Jinping is set to meet face-to-face with his U.S. counterpart, Donald Trump, this week. Beijing has confirmed Xi will pay a state visit at Trump's invitation. It will be their second in-person meeting in just a few months. Trump was in China for a state visit back in May. CGTN's Tony Waterman begins our coverage from the White House.
1: This state visit is very much about maintaining stability in the China-U.S. relationship. This will be the third time that these two leaders have met face-to-face in less than a year. And this high level of engagement is being described by Beijing as significant and historic.
2: China is willing to work with the United States to enrich the substance of the constructive China-U.S. relationship of strategic stability, strengthen dialogue and cooperation, properly manage differences, deliver more benefits to the people of the two countries, and promote world peace, stability, and prosperity.
1: The spokesperson going on to say that the two leaders will have an in-depth exchange about major issues, and certainly there is no shortage of issues to discuss. Among the most pressing is trade. That tariff truce that was reached last year is set to expire in November, and if that happens, there could be a resumption in trade tensions, possibly even the return of those triple-digit tariffs that the U.S. slapped on China, or more restrictions on the export of semiconductor chips. Another issue we understand the two leaders are going to discuss is the ongoing war with Iran. China would like to see this conflict come to an end. It would like to see the resumption of normal trade through the Strait of Hormuz. And certainly there are a lot of Republicans and other people here in the United States that would also like to see this war come to an end. It is very unpopular among the American public, especially as people are heading to the voting booth in November.

0: November for the congressional midterm elections. What we understand President Trump would like to do is to lean on China's relationship with Iran. China is one of the top buyers of Iranian oil, and President Trump would like to lean on that to perhaps elicit China's help to reopen the Strait of Hormuz or to get Iran back to the negotiating table to bring this conflict to an end. And lastly, we expect these two leaders to discuss artificial intelligence. This is an issue front and center in the United States right now. We have had these tech giants coming out warning about the rapid development of this technology with very few, if any, guardrails in place. So these are just some of the issues that these two leaders are expected to discuss over this three-day visit. Now, ahead of President Xi arriving here in Washington, he did have an interaction with some university students in America. He responded to a letter that nearly 100 students from 10 U.S. universities had sent to him, in which they talked about their experiences in China and what they took away from this week-long visit to the country. According to Beijing, President Xi saying that he was happy that they enjoyed their time in China and also that they were willing to be ambassadors of friendship. People-to-people relations are a main pillar of Beijing's foreign policy. The government really believes that these personal interactions can foster friendship and understanding and that they lend stability to the relationship between China and the United States. They have sponsored a number of these types of programs in the past, including the YES program. And I actually recently profiled a young woman from Colorado who had spent time on one of these scholarships in China this summer.
1: There's nothing like traveling thousands of kilometers away from home to get you out of your comfort zone. For American Samantha Page, that happened this summer on her first trip to China. A junior at Penn State University, double majoring in Chinese and applied linguistics, Sam was part of a group of U.S. students who spent 2 weeks in China, learning about sustainability, technological advancement, and
2: so you can see before
1: cultural preservation.
3: I was also personally very nervous that when I spoke Chinese, it would not go very well. But when I did, all of the people were very nice. They would just switch to Chinese and tell me like, oh, like you're doing great.
1: This particular trip was organized by the Young Envoy Scholarship, or YES program, which is part of President Xi Jinping's initiative to invite 50,000 young Americans to China over 5 years for educational and cultural exchanges.
4: When we talk about international exchange, it is not only about the economy. It is really about the people-to-people exchange. If you're going to build bridges, if you're going to be looking at, you know, who are going to be the folks who will be sitting at the table around discussions about trade, around discussions about, you know, peacemaking, around discussions of any type, you want people who understand the culture.
1: People-to-people exchanges are a long-standing pillar of Chinese foreign policy, meant to foster understanding and friendship. Some of these exchanges are now happening online, with the rise of the internet trend of China-maxing and Western influencers sharing their personal experiences while in the country.
5: It's crazy the infrastructure that China has.
1: A way to bypass a top-down approach to perceptions.
0: A recent Pew study found that Americans' views of China have become more positive in recent years, particularly among younger people. According to the survey, about a third of those under the age of 50 had a favorable opinion of China, compared to just 19% of adults above 50.
1: Sam says she's noticed that generational shift herself.
3: When I talk to my peers about how I visited China, it's not the "you went to China" kind of side-eye look that I get from a lot of older members of the community or my family. It's like, oh my God, you went to China? Please, like, tell me everything about it.
1: Building mutual understanding through simple interactions between people from different cultures. Tony Waterman, CGTN, Washington.
6: Earlier, I spoke to William Jones, a longtime China analyst, about the importance or significance, if you will, of these people-to-people exchanges.
7: Well, the people-to-people relationship in the present situation, I think, is absolutely crucial. You have a tremendous bias in the mass media. You have a tremendous bias in the political elites of the country against China.

Among the general population, you do not have that kind of a bias. Recent polls have indicated that most people now are more positive to the idea that we should have a working relationship with China and see it more as a partner than as a rival. The problem you have with the American people is that they are bombarded by the biased views of the media, and a lot of people don't travel to China. And now we have fewer and fewer Chinese coming to the United States, including Chinese students who were

0: population, and that has become a problem. And therefore, given all the other difficulties that are more difficult to overcome in trade, political relations and the like, I think if we can get some move forward in expanding the people-to-people relationship, this will be crucial, because ultimately both our media and our political elites have to be sensitive to the way that people think. The more people who can go to China and to experience it, they will be surprised, they were overwhelmed by what they see. And Chinese coming to the United States, and a few years ago, you could see on the streets of Washington many Chinese tourists, they begin to get an understanding of a country that they probably haven't had much experience with.
1: Our thanks to Bill Jones. Still ahead, new information after another ICE-involved shooting in the United States. More on the victim's condition and why he was targeted after the break.
2: I see a country on the move.
3: There is my opportunity.
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3: But we never forget our past.
7: We need to talk to one another.
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0: Nearly 130 world leaders are descending on New York for the UN General Assembly High-Level Week. Some of the biggest issues on the agenda, the conflict in the Middle East, energy prices, and AI governance. And a final address from outgoing UN Secretary General Antonio Guterres before he steps down. Edis Tianshan joins us live from New York UN headquarters. Edis, what can you tell us?
1: United Nations is set to launch its 81st session of the General Assembly as of Tuesday, of course, against a backdrop of deep global rift, ongoing regional conflict, as well as mounting concerns over unregulated AI. Where I'm standing right now, just around the UN compound, you can imagine the security is extremely tight as we expect heads of states, high-level government figures from nearly 130 countries converging on New York. Now, the big diplomatic engine here kicks off, as I mentioned, on Tuesday. That's when, as is the tradition, we're going to hear the first speech from Brazil's leader.

0: leader, followed by a speech by the host country's leader. So all eyes will be on New York to hear from, of course, the U.S. President Donald Trump. And the speeches from the leaders, the so-called leader summit, will continue throughout the week through Saturday. And as they try to find solutions to a long list of problems from all around the world. But high up on the agenda, we really have three main flash points. Of course, high up on the list, we've got the situation in the Middle East. Many leaders are pressing for an immediate de-escalation in the region, and as they try to also secure a safe passage for the maritime traffic that has been affected in two major waterways, the Strait of Hormuz and Bab el-Mandeb. And the situation there has, of course, affected the energy prices and supply chains worldwide. Now, arguably, the second biggest conflict in its fifth year now, the world leaders are also trying to find a viable ceasefire for the situation in Ukraine, trying to find an agreement between Ukraine and Russia, which is also having wider implications around the world. Last but not least, other global priorities, including the Sustainable Development Goals, the AI governance, finding more concrete rules on them, as well as maintaining the commitments that have been already made for the fight against climate change, are also high up on the agenda here. Asiya?
1: And that is, this is Secretary General Antonio Guterres' last General Assembly as he prepares to step down, of course, on December 31st.
0: Most certainly, he made his priorities very clear that he's going to use every single bilateral meeting he has here in New York. Every time he sits down with one of the world leaders, he said he will use this to press them to essentially look for an urgent de-escalation in the Middle East. So from that, we've understood that that's really high up on his priorities. He also repeatedly mentions the significance of finding a diplomatic breakthrough in Ukraine in its fifth year now. But as we mentioned, he's really running out of time to find urgent solutions to these problems, as we already have a race here going on to replace him. And just a couple of notable mentions is from the informal polls that we've had at the Security Council. We do understand two women in particular, Rebecca Grinspan from Costa Rica, the former vice president there, as well as Carolyn Rodriguez Brisket, Guyana's former foreign minister, are two front runners, although we have no consensus on who might replace Gutierrez so far. We do understand that history could be made there if either of these candidates get the top job. They could become the first woman to lead the United Nations, essentially. But it's still too early to say anything, because all of this will be up to first securing at least 9 votes at the Security Council without any veto, and then that would be going for a vote at the General Assembly. Asiya?
1: All right, Edis, thank you so much. Iran is warning the war with the U.S. is not over, adding renewed attacks could bring new weapons, new targets, and a wider battlefield. A spokesperson for the IRGC says Iran is prepared to change the geography of the war if the U.S. attacks again. He says Iran has targets that have not yet been struck. Meanwhile, Washington is stepping up economic pressure to isolate Tehran even more. U.S. Treasury Secretary Scott Bessent says Iranian airlines could effectively be shut down around the world starting Wednesday. The warning also targets airports, fuel suppliers, ticketing companies, and other businesses with secondary sanctions if they continue servicing Iranian carriers. Iran's aviation industry has been battered by years of U.S. sanctions, limiting access to spare parts and maintenance, raising serious safety concerns, including reports of close calls involving its aging fleet. Panic and chaos at a local market in southwest Yemen near the strategic Bab el-Mandeb Strait. Houthis in Yemen released a video saying this explosion was caused by Saudi airstrike. There are no immediate reports of casualties. The Houthis now control strategic coastal areas overlooking Bab el-Mandeb after seizing them from Saudi-backed government forces. And the humanitarian crisis is deepening, with tens of thousands of people forced to flee their homes.
2: We fled the war with nothing but our clothes. We didn't bring anything with us. We had nothing. So bullets were flying above us, and with our clothes, our lives, our children, we fled from the bullets, and the plane was striking above us.
1: The fighting has killed hundreds.

0: It's displaced nearly 130,000 people inside Yemen. Another 3,000 have fled by boat across the Red Sea to Africa. We're learning new details about the man shot by a federal immigration officer in Austin Sunday. Wilber Rafael Garces Perez remains in ICE custody after being released from the hospital with a bullet in his back. A 28-year-old man from Venezuela was shot at a traffic stop while making a DoorDash delivery. Perez's legal team says he's an asylum seeker with no criminal history who entered the U.S. through a parole program. DHS says Perez entered the country illegally under the Biden administration and had a final order of removal. The U.S. Immigration Detention Center, dubbed Alligator Alcatraz, was controversial from the start. Reports of harsh and inhumane conditions inside began soon after it opened in the Florida Everglades. The facility was permanently shut down in June. CGTN's Nitzo Soledad Perez spoke with a woman who spent months documenting accounts from inside, including her own father's harrowing ordeal.
1: This is Justo Betancourt, a Cuban national, just before a routine immigration check-in in Miami last October. He'd gone every year. This is Justo in May, after spending months at the notorious Florida Everglades detention camp, known as Alligator Alcatraz. 50 pounds lighter, weakened from a stroke he says he was never treated for.
2: Ariane, your father was detained 4.5 months at Alligator Alcatraz. What was he telling you about the place at that time?
3: He was saying that if God was real, then that was the devil's making. He would say that it was better sometimes to be dead than to have to be there forever.
4: He was missing a tooth. He had broken another tooth. He was unable to move the right side of his body. His speech was slurred. He had lost over 50 pounds. He had bruises on his wrists and ankles and waist from months of shackles.
1: The stroke happened inside. He was taken to a hospital, diagnosed, and sent back. Months later, after a failed deportation to Mexico and after a federal judge ruled he'd been wrongly detained, Justo Betancourt was released.
3: And I started getting these calls, and it was 20 times a day of people telling me stories like that. Of people saying that they were shackled and tied and beat and put in boxes. And
5: someone by the back pulled me on the chain and locked me with a lock to that little hook on the floor, to the point that I was hanging on with the tip of my finger. When the chains came out of my ankles, I was bleeding.
1: Earlier this month, the Department of Homeland Security's own Inspector General's office confirmed some of the accounts from inside. An agency report found the facility failed to meet several federal standards. Notably, it said 79 men had been held in metal enclosures just over 1.5 square meters inside, some for nearly 2 hours. A sign on the cages, under the words respect, care, and dignity, told the men inside to reflect on their behavior choices.
2: The report said that the men were held in metal cages, but the staff called them calming areas. What's your reaction?
3: That's just marketing for torture boxes. That's just good marketing for a torture box.
1: Florida's governor was asked about it at a groundbreaking for an archery range.
6: And I haven't read this report, but I can tell you there have been a lot of accusations. When they set it up, their goal was not only to meet the federal standards, but to actually exceed the federal standards.
3: But whose standards? Not international human rights standards, not federal detention standards. Whose standards was he exceeding?
2: The president posted your name, welcomed your father home. How did that land?
3: My name is Ariane Betancourt, and I'm not going to back down for Donald Trump or this administration.
7: And I'm doing this because I love my dad.
3: I stood for my dad, I stand for my community, and I stand for what I believe in.
1: Alligator Alcatraz closed in June. But further north, Florida is still holding more than 1,000 men at another facility the state calls Deportation Depot. Similar reports have come from inside. It's never had an inspection, and none are planned.
7: But I'm representing an entire community.
1: Ariane Betancourt is still answering the phone. Her father is home under supervision. No status, no hearing, a check-in in a year. Mitza Soledad Perez, UTN, Miami.
0: Eight people are dead after a massive fire broke out at a textile factory in southern China. It happened in a two-story building used for washing denim. More than 60 people escaped the flames. The factory was located in the, is located, I should say, in the manufacturing hub of Foshan, about 20 kilometers from Guangzhou. The district is home to many foreign-funded and privately run enterprises. At this point, it's unclear what caused the fire. A powerful storm is skirting Japan's Pacific coast, flooding roads and triggering landslides. Dujian has fluctuated between a tropical storm and a typhoon as it churns north. It's expected to reach typhoon strength again Tuesday. Some 2 million people have been urged to evacuate. Already 50,000 homes are without power. Hundreds of flights have been canceled and rail services suspended. The storm has disrupted some events at the Asian Games in Tokyo. It's also forced Japanese Prime Minister Sanae Takaichi to delay her departure for New York for the UN General Assembly. Germany's Chancellor Friedrich Merz says he takes responsibility for communication failures following his party's defeat in Sunday's elections. The Christian Democrats suffered huge losses, with the far-right AfD and far-left making significant gains. Merz has vowed to stay on as chancellor and press ahead with his reforms. Peter Oliver is there.
8: For Friedrich Merz, there was no disguising the scale of the defeat. Two state elections each delivered heavy losses for his Christian Democrats and intensified the pressure on the German chancellor.
9: This election marks a profound turning point for the CDU in Germany. It's a dramatic and unprecedented result that we failed to clear the 5% threshold and that an entire parliamentary group is leaving the state parliament. That was a severe blow.
8: In Mecklenburg-Vorpommerania, the CDU won just 4.9%, falling below the threshold for parliament in its worst result since 1949. It's the first time the CDU has been excluded from a German state parliament. The AfD finished first with more than 38% of the vote. It comes just 2 weeks after the party also finished first in Saxony-Anhalt with its strongest state election result ever.
10: That is truly a devastating signal for the CDU. That is why I believe the Chancellor certainly will not make it to the end of the year.
8: Berlin brought little relief. Die Linke, or the left, gained the most votes for the first time, taking around a quarter of the ballots and finishing well ahead of the CDU.
11: In our city, love and justice won over hate.
8: The Chancellor now faces pressure on several fronts. His government is trying to push through economic and social reforms while voters contend with high living and energy costs. The AfD is making gains on the right, while Berlin-shored voters are also moving towards Die Linke on the left. Merz insists he will continue with his reform program, but the immediate challenge is convincing his own party and voters that his government can bring about real change.
9: I know that in these state elections, both 2 weeks ago in Saxony-Anhalt and in yesterday's state elections, federal politics played a major role, including my own role. But the election results and the reasons for these results go far beyond me personally.
12: The next federal election isn't scheduled until 2029, so Merz has breathing room. But these results are really increasing the pressure on him to show that his government's policies can translate into renewed support for the CDU. Peter Oliver, CGTN, Berlin.
0: And that is the world today. Thank you for watching. I'm Asiye Namdar in Washington. For more news anytime, visit our website, cgtn.com.

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Words. Protesters.

0: Were you worried about your life at that particular time?
1: Not at all.
2: Excellency, thank you very much for your time. What is your assessment of the state of the continent today?
3: Africa has the potential to power itself.
4: Excuse me.

What's the impact of the International Committee of the Red Cross as it operates in conflict zones across the globe? And what are some of the major challenges to protecting our biodiversity in this era of climate change crisis? Two high-ranking officials join me to provide important insight. Hello, I'm Arend Naidoo, and this is The Heat.

0: The International Committee of the Red Cross has personnel involved in key operations throughout several conflict zones across the world as it provides medical assistance and humanitarian support. One of those areas is Gaza, where nearly 74,000 Palestinians have been killed over the past 3 years and tens of thousands more have been wounded. The ICRC has provided critical care to those in need. In a moment, you will hear from the president of the organization. And later, a look at the challenges to preserving our land and oceans as climate change continues to cause havoc. I will talk with the executive secretary of the UN Convention on Biological Diversity. But we begin with the ICRC. Joining me now is Mirjana Smoljaric. She is the president of the International Committee of the Red Cross. Mirjana, welcome to the show.
1: It's a pleasure.
0: Good to have you with us. Now, earlier this year, you were re-elected to a second four-year term as president of the ICRC. Looking back on the last 4 years, how do you see it? What's been accomplished and what do you see as the main challenges in the next term?
1: The first 4 years were challenging for many reasons, but I want to say here that throughout this first term, I've been incredibly proud of what the teams of the ICRC on the ground have accomplished, in spite of the financial challenges and all the other pressures that we had to absorb during this period when we were coping with the situation in Ukraine, in Gaza, in the Middle East more broadly, but also in Sudan and in the Sahel and Horn of Africa overall. We have throughout been able to continue delivering critical services, but we have also increased our work in protection. You will remember the release operations in Gaza around the hostages and bringing back the detainees from Israel to Gaza. That was a critical mission that was highly complex and had to be accomplished without any interference because it was critical to the ceasefire that then eventually became possible.
0: Right. I want to get to the situation in Gaza in more detail in a moment. But if we look more broadly, right now there are approximately 130 active armed conflicts. That's double the amount from 15 years ago. And the ICRC has key operations in 9 of these conflict zones. So how difficult and challenging is it for you to prioritize where you are going to operate and deploy your resources? Mm-hmm.

0: The gap between what we can deliver, and just today we have delivered another 22 tons of medical supplies in Yemen that are vitally needed to save lives at the moment. You know, the gap between this continued escalation and more conflicts and, you know, the reduced resources that we have is widening. We will continue to go out of our way to be in places that other organizations cannot reach, but we have to start calling on states to reduce the impact of conflict by investing in ceasefires and peace processes. This is critical at the moment. And against this backdrop, another great achievement was the launch of the Global Initiative on International Humanitarian Law, which we joined in which we joined Brazil, China, France, Kazakhstan, Jordan, and South Africa, and by now are counting 118 states that are supporting it.
1: All right, let's look at the situation in the occupied territories in the Middle East. The International Committee of the Red Cross has had a presence in these occupied territories since 1967 in these territories, as well as Israel. What sort of role and contribution have ICRC staff made in Gaza, especially over the last 3 years when we see more than 74,000 people, Palestinians, have been killed, tens of thousands more wounded?
0: Yes, yes, he has been present in the occupied territories for decades now. We've also, during all that time, maintained very close relations that were necessary for our work with Israeli authorities, the security side of Israel, including the armed forces. But we have also upheld our dialogue with not only Hamas, but also with other organizations on the ground to be able to deliver assistance, but also to enable family visits to detainees for many, many decades. And these visits were vital for the family contact to remain. Now, everything has become more difficult since October 7. We have not been able to access detainees since, but we have, as I mentioned, been able to facilitate the release of the majority of the hostages of thousands of Palestinian detainees. We've remained in Gaza throughout hostilities and at times during military operations and hostilities overall. We were the only organization left with international staff on the ground. We have a team of 400 people in Gaza. We have been running a field hospital for the last few years that has by now become one of the very few remaining fully functioning health facilities. And in spite of the challenges, including the shelling of our own premises, and I could see that myself when I was in Gaza twice during hostilities, we have never for a moment become hesitant around our presence in the territory, because that was so vital for the people, but also vital for the families of the hostages to know that there is the ICRC and that we always keep trying, in spite of the constraints, to bring as much help as we can.
1: Can you tell us more about the Red Cross Field Hospital in Rafah in Gaza, which you talked about a moment ago, and the kinds of medical treatment that people are getting there?
0: Look, we can perform surgeries and a certain amount of health services, but you can never compare a field hospital with the specialized health facilities that people need in the medium and long term. So we will not be able, in spite of the work that we do, to replace a functioning health system. And we are now working with the authorities to make sure that we get supplies to help refurbish the damaged hospitals so that people can get the long-term treatments that they need. Everything is scarce in Gaza at the moment because, with the exception of more food and certain similar items, it still remains extremely difficult to bring in spare parts and material that is necessary for repair and reconstruction. The dual use restrictions for goods have

remained the same since the ceasefire. And what we also observe is that now the population lives in only approximately 30% of the original territory. And this under circumstances where the pressure on the existing, still functioning infrastructure for water distribution and sanitation is drastically reduced because these repairs couldn't happen. We need a solution for Gaza. We cannot turn away the humanitarian situation for the people and the level of insecurity.

0: from buildings, from the rubble there. What can you tell us about that effort?
1: There are thousands of Palestinian bodies, civilians buried in that rubble, including our own colleagues' relatives that were killed during the hostilities. I call on the authorities to give us the possibility to increase our engagement in this field by also letting us again bring in the material that is necessary, not only to uncover the bodies, but also to identify them, to do the necessary forensics work. And that requires, again, substances and material that today are still under dual use restrictions. Because we need the families to be able to ensure the dignified burial of their closest.
0: Now, you also play a very important role, a vital role, as a neutral intermediary in exchanging prisoners. The ICRC was instrumental in facilitating the transfer of 5 Lebanese prisoners from Israel earlier this month. You did not have access to detainees, as you pointed out, since 2023. How significant was this transfer?
1: Any transfer, any repatriation that especially also helps the de-escalation is extremely important. Don't forget, these are human beings that are returning to their families after sometimes years of insecurity and some lack of information. In many cases, families cannot even ascertain the fate of their relatives because, you know, this access doesn't happen. The access by the ICRC or the families to the detainees. When we ask for access, it is not only to discuss the conditions of detention with the relevant authorities, in this case in Israel. It is also to bring messages to the families. It is about receiving notifications about detention so that we also know that these people are detained and not just remaining on the list of missing people. We are working with the Israeli authorities. We have made some progress recently, but we still are not in a position to access detention facilities, and certainly not yet according to the conditions and modalities according to which the ICRC operates. We have to at all times ensure the independence and our ability to speak with the detainees in order to also hear from them what they want and what they do not want, also in respect to repatriations, because their fundamental rights have to be respected and protected at all times.
0: Now, for more than 20 years, the ICRC and China have maintained and deepened cooperation on humanitarian response as well as implementing international humanitarian law. How can the ICRC and China build on these efforts and grow this relationship?
1: China is a very important partner for the ICRC and has been for decades. We opened a delegation in Beijing about two decades ago. And since then, we've been progressively deepening the dialogue and the cooperation. And I think the fact that China is one of the six founding members of the Global IHL Initiative speaks to it.
0: Back in 2023, you and the United Nations Secretary General Antonio Guterres called for states to establish specific prohibitions and restrictions on autonomous weapons systems. And we're seeing that more and more right now, the use of AI, the use of advanced technologies on the battlefield. Both of you have renewed those calls, and you've renewed them with urgency. What do these weapons do, and what is your message to the international community?
1: The call is a very simple one. We call on states to establish a normative framework that would prohibit certain types of weapons. And these are weapons that autonomously target human beings, where the weapon itself takes the decision over life and death. Such weapons have to be prohibited at all times because we at all times have to maintain human accountability and control over the use of weapons, and especially lethal weapons. But we also want to see banned categorically

0: unpredictable weapons that you cannot control as of a certain point, and that then equally start identifying their targets in an autonomous way. We need to ensure human accountability. We need to ensure that, you know, the integration of AI into weapon systems in modern times, when drones have become very cheap, that they don't turn wars in progressively into wars against civilians and civilian infrastructure. The risk that this could happen is very high at the moment.
1: Now, this year marks the 77th anniversary of the Geneva Conventions of 1949. The framework, rather, is comprised of four international treaties. And we see that more than seven decades later, there's a particular group of countries that have broken these treaties time and time again. So how big is it a challenge for you to get countries to abide by the rule of international law?
0: It is a challenge. The erosion of IHL has been progressing, unfortunately, in a faster and faster way. You know, the escalation of conflict is indeed accompanied by more permissiveness when it comes to the rules of war. And this is what makes the global initiative on IHL so vital, because that initiative is designed around the acknowledgement that the law will always remain without teeth if there's no political will to implement it. And this is why, for the first time since the ICSC was created, we are pushing now IHL and IHL-related matters into the highest political space to make sure that everybody understands that ultimately the decision is with the commander-in-chief. And if the commander-in-chief does not instruct its military to comply with IHL, to train soldiers in IHL, to make sure that they know what is right and what is not right, then things will not improve on the ground, but the contrary.
1: Mirjana Smoljaric, thanks so much for being with us.
0: I thank you.
1: Next, we turn to the challenges facing land and oceans as climate change continues to cause enormous stress to nature. Joining me to discuss this is Astrid Schumacher. She is the Executive Secretary of the UN Convention on Biological Diversity. Astrid, thanks for joining us. Welcome to the show.
2: Thank you.
1: Now, the Kunming-Montreal Global Biodiversity Framework established some very ambitious targets, including protecting 30% of the world's land and oceans by 2030. 3 years into its implementation, where are you seeing the most meaningful progress?
2: Well, thanks for the question. It's actually a good moment to ask, because we've just done a global report on collective progress in the implementation of the framework, so we have a clear picture how we're moving forward. And what we see, first of all, is across the board unprecedented engagement, but then we also see the need for massive acceleration because we're not on track. And we see that progress is uneven across the targets. Now, where we see most progress is basically in areas where environment ministries are in charge themselves. So that is the classic, let's say, conservation targets, protected areas, etc. Even there as well, we are moving still too slowly. But it's getting a lot more difficult where other ministries need to take action, or where this sort of society approach is necessary. So where business action, for example, is needed. So financing is lagging behind, reforming harmful subsidies is lagging behind, etc.
1: Now, the health of the oceans is becoming increasingly important. It's central to both climate and biodiversity goals. How can the Convention on Biological Diversity and the new High Seas Treaty work together to strengthen marine protection?
2: Yeah, well, I think this is already something that has been happening over the, I believe, almost two decades, that we were thinking about an agreement in areas beyond national jurisdiction, and then it was negotiated, so we're not starting from scratch. And it is super important that we do that, because in a way the ocean is a continuum. So the ocean doesn't know if you're in an area beyond national jurisdiction or in actually an area within national jurisdiction. So the cooperation between the CBD and the BBNJ has taken various parts, forms. So we started in particular working on scientific cooperation in the CBD. We have a lot of experience, for example, with clearinghouse mechanisms. We have experience how we monitor the ocean. And these are all things that we are already sharing with the colleagues that are working in the on making the BBNJ operational. There are many other issues where we need to work together. So for example, the identification of ecologically and biological sensitive areas, but then also in capacity building, because for many countries around the world, we will need a lot more support to do good monitoring and good analysis. And it really wouldn't make sense if that would happen in silos between the BBNJ and the CBD. And then the other areas, for example, digital sequence information and genetic resources. Again, it doesn't make a difference really whether the genetic resources come from areas within or without outside national jurisdiction. So here as well, we want to work very closely. And then lastly, I think in the CBD, we have learned a lot of lessons how you can make inclusive policymaking and how important it is that if, for example, you want to designate a protected area, that you do that with the communities that are affected. So how we can work with communities, including with indigenous peoples and local communities, we have been doing for a while. We have learned lessons, and that is something we're also sharing with the BBNJ now.
1: Right, that's something I want to ask you about, because very often when we talk about the health of the oceans, we're talking about what's going on in the ocean, we're talking about, you know, what's happening below the surface of the water. But if we look at coastal communities, you mentioned indigenous people, especially in developing nations, I mean, how are all these efforts impacting them?
2: Yeah, I think that is very important. So when we're protecting biodiversity, we're not only protecting it for the sake of nature, we're protecting it to make the planet livable for people. And that means we have to work with the communities that depend on the oceans. So if there's a fishing community depending on fisheries, of course they need to be consulted and involved in the decision making. And they should also be involved in the governance of ocean protection measures, whether it's on pollution, whether it's where we put ocean-based energy, or whether we close areas to fisheries. So biodiversity protection is protection of the planet for the people, and if it has to work, it needs to be with the people.
1: Now, scientists have been repeatedly warning us that biodiversity loss is accelerating, but at the same time, we're not seeing the kind of urgency that's required, the political action that's needed to combat what is taking place right now. I mean, what do you see as the biggest barriers to progress right now, and how do you overcome, in some instances, apathy on attacking this problem?
2: Well, we don't see so much apathy. We actually see a lot of engagement, but not always enough capacity to address those issues. So one important question, I've mentioned that already, is this issue of mainstreaming. So ministries other than environment ministries need to include biodiversity considerations in their work as well. So they need to do biodiversity positive planning. But the real issue, I think, in many countries is access to finance. A lot of the financing that we see goes towards nature negative activities, and not enough goes to nature positive activities or nature-based solutions.
1: China recently reached a milestone with solar power becoming the largest source of installed power generating capacity. Beyond the climate implications of that, of course, not using fossil fuels. I mean, what can this transition mean for biodiversity action?
2: Well, it's actually a very positive sign. So climate change is one of the main drivers of biodiversity loss, alongside four others. And the land use change is actually the biggest driver, but climate change, of course, matters very much. And if countries take action to combat climate change, they also, generally speaking, also do something positive for biodiversity. In all these cases, also for solar energy, where you put the solar energy matters. So planning together for biodiversity and energy and renewable energies is super important if you want to make real progress. But as a sort of example for countries around the world, this transition from fossil fuels to renewable energies is crucial, not just for climate change, but also for biodiversity.
1: Now, China is, of course, one of the, it is, in fact, the biggest manufacturer of alternative energy infrastructure. It's also the biggest exporter of that infrastructure. So what are the lessons for the rest of the world from the Chinese experience?

0: I think the lesson is that you need integrated policy planning. So you need to make sure that you move forward across the board on the sustainability challenges. We like to talk about the triple planetary crisis of biodiversity loss, climate change, and pollution. And if you look at the solutions to those crises, it becomes quite complicated if you want to address them in isolation. And so it is useful to move towards the drivers of the crisis and act upstream rather than correcting the impacts downstream. And if we want to act upstream, you look at the way you produce and consume. You look at whether or not you're moving towards a circular economy, towards regenerative agriculture and practices such as agroforestry. And of course, you look at the way how you're powering this transition. And here the renewable energies come in very strongly, as mentioned before. So the lesson, I think, for countries around the world, and here I'm repeating myself, is really to do an integrated planning towards addressing these interlinked sustainability challenges together.
1: Right. Now, of course, governments around the world will tell us that they have much on their plate, much on the agenda. They're concerned about energy. They are concerned about economic pressures. They're concerned about rising geopolitical tensions around the world. So how do you make the case to them that biodiversity is not a competing priority, but is one of the foundations for long-term economic stability, for food security, and for sustainable development?
0: I think you actually made your case yourself. So indeed, biodiversity underpins all these societal goals. And why it is understandable that governments are distracted in a way by many, many geopolitical challenges, I think it is very important to keep the eye on the ball, because what seems like a long-term threat, biodiversity loss and climate change, is actually already a very current phenomenon with very real impacts. So when governments look at how can they create resilient economies and competitive economies, protecting biodiversity has to be very high on their agendas. So the World Economic Forum, for example, has acknowledged that about half of the global economy is directly or closely dependent on healthy nature. So that needs to be factored in into decision making. Global GDP will reach this year, I believe, around $125, $126 trillion. So that means we're looking at the $60 trillion challenge, and we're looking at the need to take action now, because every moment, every day you defer action, it becomes more expensive to act against biodiversity loss and climate change, and to face and to act against the sustainability challenges that we're facing.
1: Astrid, we have to leave it there. Thanks for being with us.
0: Thank you so much.
1: And that is it for this edition of The Heat. I'm Arend Naidu in Washington.

Whether it's about your education, the home you live in, or the items you buy, your money has a story to tell. Because every business story is a human story. Global Business.

Images may appear to be identical, but looks can be deceiving. The difference is not always obvious. It has to be discovered. There are always different sides to a story. We put the focus on the details. To see more, to understand better. 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See the difference.

0: The White House is gearing up for high-level talks between the leaders of China and the United States. President Xi Jinping set to arrive in Washington this week for a state visit, one closely watched around the world. Tight security in New York as leaders from around the world converge for this year's UN General Assembly amid wars, rising tensions, and bitter divisions. And Yemen's Houthis release footage of what they say is a Saudi strike on a local market near the critical Bab al-Mandeb Strait. Nearly 130,000 Yemenis internally displaced as fighting between the Houthis and Saudi-backed forces intensifies. Hello there, and thanks so much for joining us. I'm Mike Walter in Washington, D.C. Chinese President Xi Jinping set to meet face-to-face with his U.S. counterpart, Donald Trump, this week. Beijing has confirmed Xi will pay a state visit at Trump's invitation. It will be their second in-person meeting in just a few months. Trump was in China for a state visit back in May. CGTN's Tony Waterman has details from the White House.
1: This state visit is very much about maintaining stability in the China-U.S. relationship. This will be the third time that these two leaders have met face-to-face in less than a year. And this high level of engagement is being described by Beijing as significant and historic.
2: China is willing to work with the United States to enrich the substance of the constructive China-U.S. relationship of strategic stability, strengthen dialogue and cooperation, properly manage differences, deliver more benefits to the people of the two countries, and promote world peace, stability, and prosperity.
1: The spokesperson going on to say that the two leaders will have an in-depth exchange about major issues, and certainly there is no shortage of issues to discuss. Among the most pressing is trade. That tariff truce that was reached last year is set to expire in November, and if that happens, there could be a resumption in trade tensions, possibly even the return of those triple-digit tariffs that the U.S. slapped on China, or more restrictions on the export of semiconductor chips. Another issue we understand the two leaders are going to discuss is the ongoing war with Iran. China would like to see this conflict come to an end. It would like to see the resumption of normal trade through the Strait of Hormuz. And certainly there are a lot of Republicans and other people here in the United States that would also like to see this war come to an end. It is very unpopular among the American public, especially as people are heading to the voting booth in November for the congressional midterm elections. What we understand President Trump would like to do is to lean on China's relationship with Iran. China is one of the top buyers of Iranian oil, and President Trump would like to lean on that to perhaps elicit China's help to reopen the Strait of Hormuz or to get Iran back to the negotiating table to bring this conflict to an end. And lastly, we expect these two leaders to discuss artificial intelligence. This is an issue front and center in the United States right now. We have had these tech giants coming out warning about the rapid development of this technology with very few, if any, guardrails in place. So these are just some of the issues that these two leaders are expected to discuss over this three-day visit. Now, ahead of President Xi arriving here in Washington, he did have an interaction with some university students in America. He responded to a letter that nearly 100 students from 10 U.S. universities had sent to him, in which they talked about their experiences in China and what they took away from this week-long visit to the country. According to Beijing, President Xi saying that he was happy that they enjoyed their time in China and also that they were willing to be ambassadors of friendship. People-to-people relations are a main pillar of Beijing's foreign policy. The government really believes that these personal interactions can foster friendship and understanding and that they lend stability to

0: to the relationship between China and the United States. They have sponsored a number of these types of programs in the past, including the YES program. And I actually recently profiled a young woman from Colorado who had spent time on one of these scholarships in China this summer.
1: There's nothing like traveling thousands of kilometers away from home to get you out of your comfort zone. For American Samantha Page, that happened this summer on her first trip to China. A junior at Penn State University, double majoring in Chinese and applied linguistics, Sam was part of a group of U.S. students who spent 2 weeks in China, learning about sustainability, technological advancement, and
2: so you can see before
1: cultural preservation.
3: I was also personally very nervous that when I spoke Chinese, it would not go very well. But when I did, all of the people were very nice. They would just switch to Chinese and tell me like, oh, like, you're doing great, you're doing great.
1: This particular trip was organized by the Young Envoy Scholarship, or YES program, which is part of President Xi Jinping's initiative to invite 50,000 young Americans to China over 5 years for educational and cultural exchanges.
4: When we talk about international exchange, it is not only about the economy. It is really about the people-to-people exchange. If you're going to build bridges, if you're going to be looking at, you know, who are going to be the folks who will be sitting at the table around discussions about trade, around discussions about, you know, peacemaking, around discussions of any type, you want people who understand the culture.
1: People-to-people exchanges are a long-standing pillar of Chinese foreign policy, meant to foster understanding and friendship. Some of these exchanges are now happening online, with the rise of the internet trend of China-maxing and Western influencers sharing their personal experiences while in the country.
5: It's crazy the infrastructure that China has.
1: A way to bypass a top-down approach to perceptions.
0: A recent Pew study found that Americans' views of China have become more positive in recent years, particularly among younger people. According to the survey, about a third of those under the age of 50 had a favorable opinion of China, compared to just 19% of adults above 50.
1: Sam says she's noticed that generational shift herself.
3: When I talk to my peers about how I visited China, it's not the "you went to China" kind of side-eye look that I get from a lot of older members of the community or my family. It's like, oh my God, you went to China? Please, like, tell me everything about it.
1: Building mutual understanding through simple interactions between people from different cultures. Tony Waterman, CGTN, Washington.
6: Earlier, my colleague Asiel Namdar asked William Jones, a longtime China analyst, about the importance of people-to-people exchanges.
7: Well, the people-to-people relationship in the present situation, I think, is absolutely crucial. You have a tremendous bias in the mass media. You have a tremendous bias in the political elites of the country against China. But among the general population, you do not have that kind of a bias. Recent polls have indicated that most people now are more positive to the idea that we should have a working relationship with China and see it more as a partner than as a rival. The problem you have with the American people is that they are bombarded by the biased views of the media, and a lot of people don't travel to China. And now we have fewer and fewer Chinese coming to the United States, including Chinese students who were a long time a bulwark of our university population. And that has become a problem. And therefore, given all the other difficulties that are more difficult to overcome in trade, political relations and the like, I think if we can get some move forward in expanding the people-to-people relationship, this will be crucial, because ultimately both our media and our political elites have to be sensitive to the way that people think. The more people who can go to China and to experience it, they will be surprised. They're overwhelmed by what they see. And Chinese coming to the United States, and a few years ago, you could see on the streets of Washington many Chinese tourists. They begin to get an understanding of a country that they probably haven't had much experience with.
6: William Jones looking at people-to-people.

0: multiple exchanges for us. Still ahead, new information released after another ICE-involved shooting in the United States. More on the victim's condition and why he was targeted after the break.
1: I see a country on the move.
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8: Modern vitality, born of ancient civilizations. 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Puts in focus politics, economies, and faces. And takes you on a tour of the sights from the region and beyond.

360-degree profiles of industry movers and shakers, tech mavericks, and policymakers. We drill down on their success. We ask how they set strategy and how they navigate in an increasingly competitive market. 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

0: Iran is warning the war with the U.S. is not over, adding renewed attacks could bring new weapons, new targets, and a wider battlefield. Iran says it is prepared to change the geography of the war if the U.S. attacks again. It says there are targets it has not yet struck. Meanwhile, Washington says Iranian airlines could effectively be shut down around the world starting on Wednesday. It warns of secondary sanctions against airports, fuel suppliers, ticketing companies, and other businesses if they continue servicing Iranian carriers. Iran's aviation industry has been battered for years now by U.S. sanctions, limiting access to spare parts and maintenance. Panic and chaos at a local market in Yemen. Houthis say the explosions were caused by a Saudi airstrike after a lightning offensive against Saudi-backed government forces. The Houthis now control strategic coastal areas overlooking the mouth of the Red Sea. The humanitarian crisis is deepening with tens of thousands of people forced to flee their homes. Nearly 130 world leaders are descending upon New York City for the UN General Assembly High-Level Week. Some of the biggest issues on the agenda, the conflict in the Middle East, energy prices, and AI governance. And a final address from outgoing Secretary General Antonio Guterres. Edis Tiansen reports.
1: The United Nations is set to kick off its 81st General Assembly session against a backdrop of deep global rift, ongoing regional conflicts, and mounting concerns over unregulated AI. The security here is extremely tight, as you can imagine, right on the First Avenue around the UN compound in Manhattan, New York, as the heads of state and high-level government figures from nearly 130 countries converge here in New York. The main diplomatic engine actually kicks off on Tuesday. Traditionally, it begins with the speech from Brazil's leader, followed by the speech from the host country's leader, that is, the U.S. President Donald Trump, and those speeches by heads of state will continue.

0: Continue through Saturday. And this year's overarching theme, according to the UN, and I quote, restoring trust, managing transformation, a UN that delivers for all. Of course, that will be an ambitious target that will be put to a severe test in the building right next to us in the coming days as heads of states will strive to find solutions to the world's biggest problems. Of course, highest up on the agenda, we have three main flashpoints, starting with the situation in the Middle East. There will be negotiations to find an immediate de-escalation there, as well as securing a safe passage for the two critical waterways, the Strait of Hormuz and Bab el-Mandeb, that have been severely disrupted in recent months, of course, choking the global energy flows as well as supply chains. Now, also high up on the agenda will be Ukraine in its fifth year of the conflict. World leaders will be pushing for a viable ceasefire there. And of course, we will be looking for any progress in the ongoing global priorities, including the sustainable development goals, as well as trying to come up with concrete rules when it comes to AI governance. And last but not the least, maintaining the commitments that have been already made for climate change.
1: Ennis Johnson reporting for us there. New details about the man shot by a federal immigration officer in Austin on Sunday. Wilmer Rafael Garces Perez remains in ICE custody after being released from the hospital with a bullet in his back. The 28-year-old from Venezuela was shot at a traffic stop while making a DoorDash delivery. Perez's legal team says he is an asylum seeker with no criminal history who entered the United States through a parole program. DHS says Perez entered the country illegally under the Biden administration and had a final order of removal. The U.S. Immigration Detention Center dubbed Alligator Alcatraz was controversial from the start. Reports of harsh and inhumane conditions inside began soon after it opened in the Florida Everglades. The facility was permanently shut down in June. CGTN's Nitza Soledad Perez spoke with a woman who spent months documenting accounts from inside, including her own father's harrowing ordeal.
2: This is Justo Betancourt, a Cuban national, just before a routine immigration check-in in Miami last October. He'd gone every year. This is Justo in May, after spending months at the notorious Florida Everglades detention camp known as Alligator Alcatraz. 50 pounds lighter, weakened from a stroke he says he was never treated for.
3: Ariane, your father was detained 4.5 months at Alligator Alcatraz. What was he telling you about the place at that time?
4: He was saying that if God was real, then that was the devil's making. He would say that it was better sometimes to be dead than to have to be there forever.
5: He was missing a tooth. He had broken another tooth. He was unable to move the right side of his body. His speech was slurred. He had lost over 50 pounds. He had bruises on his wrists and ankles and waist from months of shackles.
2: The stroke happened inside. He was taken to a hospital, diagnosed, and sent back. Months later, after a failed deportation to Mexico and after a federal judge ruled he'd been wrongly detained, Justo Betancourt was released.
4: And I started getting these calls, and it was 20 times a day of people telling me stories like that. Of people saying that they were shackled and tied and beat and put in boxes. And
6: someone by the back pulled me on the chain and locked me with a lock to that little hook on the floor, to the point that I was hanging on with the tip of my finger. When the chains came out of my ankles, I was bleeding.
2: Earlier this month, the Department of Homeland Security's own Inspector General's office confirmed some of the accounts from inside. An agency report found the facility failed to meet several federal standards. Notably, it said 79 men had been held in metal enclosures just over 1.5 square meters inside, some for nearly 2 hours. A sign on the cages, under the words respect, care, and dignity, told the men inside to reflect on their behavior choices.
3: The report said that the men were held in metal cages, but the staff called them calming areas. What's your reaction?
4: That's just marketing for torture boxes. That's just good marketing for a torture box.
2: Florida's governor was asked about it at a groundbreaking for an archery.

0: Right.
1: And I haven't read this report, but I can tell you there have been a lot of accusations. When they set it up, their goal was not only to meet the federal standards, but to actually exceed the federal standards.
0: But whose standards? Not international human rights standards, not federal detention standards. Whose standards was he exceeding?
2: The president posted your name, welcomed your father home. How did that land?
0: My name is Arianne Betancourt, and I'm not going to back down for Donald Trump or this administration.
3: And I'm doing this because I love my dad.
0: I stood for my dad, I stand for my community, and I stand for what I believe in.
2: Alligator Alcatraz closed in June. But further north, Floyd is still holding more than 1,000 men at another facility the state calls Deportation Depot. Similar reports have come from inside. It's never had an inspection, and none are planned.
3: But I'm representing an entire community.
2: Arianne Betancourt is still answering the phone. Her father is home, under supervision. No status, no hearing, a check-in in a year. Mitza Soledad Perez, UTN, Miami.
4: Coming up, Germany's ruling party suffers massive defeat in regional elections, plus a legal settlement clears the way for a major media merger. Details on that when we return.
5: Ever wondered what's the difference between a bear and a bull market? Where are the cash cows? And who are the lame ducks? And what exactly are black swans? Grey rhinos? And unicorn companies? Make sense of it all with Global Business, only on CGTN.

There is no more they, or you, or me. In today's economic landscape, there is only we. An interconnected world of business, trade, and investment. Daily coverage told simply, with insight and new perspectives. Global business. We've got the world covered.

Eight people are dead after a massive blaze broke out at a textile factory in southern China. It happened in a two-story building used for washing denim. More than 60 people escaped those flames. The factory was located in the manufacturing hub of Foshan, about 20 kilometers from Guangzhou. The district is home to many foreign-funded and privately run enterprises. Unclear what caused that fire. A powerful storm is skirting Japan's Pacific coast, flooding roads and triggering landslides. Dujian has fluctuated between a tropical storm and a typhoon. As it turns north, it is expected to reach typhoon strength again on Tuesday. Nearly 2 million people have been urged to evacuate. Around 50,000 homes are without power. Hundreds of flights have been canceled and rail service is suspended. The storm has disrupted some events at the Asian Games in Tokyo, and it's also forced the Japanese Prime Minister Takahashi to delay her departure for New York to attend the UN General Assembly. A legal settlement between Paramount Skydance and 12 U.S. states clears one of the last hurdles to its $110 billion merger with Warner Brothers Discovery. Excuse me.

0: Under the deal, Paramount agreed to establish independent editorial boards for CNN and CBS News. The studio will also release 30 films theatrically in its first 2 years and 32 in the following 3 years. The settlement includes a $30 million penalty per film if Paramount falls short of these pledges. Germany's Chancellor, Friedrich Merz, says he takes full responsibility for communication failures following his party's defeat in Sunday's state elections. The Christian Democrats suffered huge losses, with the far-right AfD and far-left party making significant gains. Merz has vowed to stay on as chancellor and press ahead with reforms. Peter Oliver reports.
1: For Friedrich Merz, there was no disguising the scale of the defeat. Two state elections each delivered heavy losses for his Christian Democrats and intensified the pressure on the German chancellor.
2: This election marks a profound turning point for the CDU in Germany. It's a dramatic and unprecedented result that we failed to clear the 5% threshold and that an entire parliamentary group is leaving the state parliament. That was a severe blow.
1: In Mecklenburg-Vorpommerania, the CDU won just 4.9%, falling below the threshold for parliament in its worst result since 1949. It's the first time the CDU has been excluded from a German state parliament. The AfD finished first with more than 38% of the vote. It comes just 2 weeks after the party also finished first in Saxony-Anhalt with its strongest state election result ever.
3: That is truly a devastating signal for the CDU. That is why I believe the Chancellor certainly will not make it to the end of the year.
1: Berlin brought little relief. Die Linke, or the left, gained the most votes for the first time, taking around a quarter of the ballots and finishing well ahead of the CDU.
4: In our city, love and justice won over hate.
1: The Chancellor now faces pressure on several fronts. His government is trying to push through economic and social reforms while voters contend with high living and energy costs. The AfD is making gains on the right, while Berlin showed voters are also moving towards Die Linke on the left. Merz insists he will continue with his reform program, but the immediate challenge is convincing his own party and voters that his government can bring about real change.
2: I know that in these state elections, both 2 weeks ago in Saxony-Anhalt and in yesterday's state elections, federal politics played a major role, including my own role. But the election results and the reasons for these results go far beyond me personally.
1: The next federal election isn't scheduled until 2029, so Merz has breathing room. But these results are really increasing the pressure on him to show that his government's policies can translate into renewed support for the CDU. Peter Oliver, CGTN, Berlin.
0: And that is the world today. Thanks so much for watching. I'm Mike Walter. Global Business, Sally Ihan, comes your way next. And for more news anytime, check out our website. It is cgtn.com.

0: The White House is gearing up for high-level talks between the leaders of China and the US. President Xi Jinping is set to arrive in Washington this week for a state visit. I'm Sally Ihan in Washington, D.C. Also coming up on Global Business, Super El Niño raises the threat to global food supplies, with some regions especially vulnerable. And Wall Street kicks off a new trading week. We break down the biggest market movers. But first, Chinese President Xi Jinping is set to meet face-to-face with his US counterpart, Donald Trump, this week. Beijing has confirmed Xi will pay a state visit at Trump's invitation. It will be their second in-person meeting in just a few months. Trump was in China for a state visit in May. CGTN's Tony Waterman has the details.
1: This state visit is very much about maintaining stability in the China-U.S. relationship. This will be the third time that these two leaders have met face-to-face in less than a year. And this high level of engagement is being described by Beijing as significant and historic.
2: China is willing to work with the United States to enrich the substance of the constructive China-U.S. relationship of strategic stability, strengthen dialogue and cooperation, properly manage differences, deliver more benefits to the people of the two countries, and promote world peace, stability, and prosperity.
1: The spokesperson going on to say that the two leaders will have an in-depth exchange about major issues, and certainly there is no shortage of issues to discuss. Among the most pressing is trade. That tariff truce that was reached last year is set to expire in November, and if that happens, there could be a resumption in trade tensions, possibly even the return of those triple-digit tariffs that the U.S. slapped on China, or more restrictions on the export of semiconductor chips. Another issue we understand the two leaders are going to discuss is the ongoing war with Iran. China would like to see this conflict come to an end. It would like to see the resumption of normal trade through the Strait of Hormuz. And certainly there are a lot of Republicans and other people here in the United States that would also like to see this war come to an end. It is very unpopular among the American public, especially as people are heading to the voting booth in November for the congressional midterm elections. What we understand President Trump would like to do is to lean on China's relationship with Iran. China is one of the top buyers of Iranian oil, and President Trump would like to lean on that to perhaps elicit China's help to reopen the Strait of Hormuz or to get Iran back to the negotiating table to bring this conflict to an end. And lastly, we expect these two leaders to discuss artificial intelligence. This is an issue front and center in the United States right now. We have had these tech giants coming out warning about the rapid development of this technology with very few, if any, guardrails in place. So these are just some of the issues that these two leaders are expected to discuss over this three-day visit. Now, ahead of President Xi arriving here in Washington, he did have an interaction with some university students in America. He responded to a letter that nearly 100 students from 10 U.S. universities had sent to him, in which they talked about their experiences in China and what they took away from this week-long visit to the country. According to Beijing, President Xi saying that he was happy that they enjoyed their time in China and also that they were willing to be ambassadors of friendship. People-to-people relations are a main pillar of Beijing's foreign policy. The government really believes that these personal interactions can foster friendship and understanding, and that they lend stability to the relationship between China